0: millions of visitors each year, placing significant demand on mountain rescue services. In the Piedmont region alone, rescue teams responded to more than 2,000 emergency calls in 2025. A training exercise on the border involving the Soccorso Alpino Speleologico Piemontese, which is part of the National Mountain Rescue Service, and their French colleagues. Unlike the French rescuers, who are part of the military and professional emergency responders, the Italian team is made up entirely of volunteers. So why do they do this job?
1: When you finish a rescue mission, you can't deny that you feel good.
2: It is a job full of satisfaction.
3: You fly to rescue people, and this is the most beautiful way to fly.
0: Most Italian rescuers have regular day jobs and respond to emergency calls on a voluntary basis. If a mission arises during working hours, the government covers their pay. They are highly trained specialists in mountain and cave rescue. Today's training exercise is designed to share knowledge and techniques. Italian and French alpine rescue teams collaborate often.
3: Sometimes the weather conditions are better from one side or from another, so it's better to get from helicopter from French or from Italy.
0: Both teams are practicing various steep rock rescue techniques, including helicopter, hovering, entry and exit, setting up a rappel system, rappelling an injured person, and winching operations exceeding the standard 90-meter cable length.
2: So if I have an emergency and I have to call you, what's the first thing that you ask?
1: Well, first of all, what number do you have to do in the European Union?
2: 112.
1: Okay. Yeah. They need to know what happened, so what kind of emergency, and most important, where you are.
2: So the first thing that I will do is like Google Maps and try to describe where my place is.
1: Yes, but smartphones have a better instrument, okay. A more precise instrument. They communicate the GPS coordinates. And normally you find them in the Compass app. So when you call the emergency, you have to read these numbers, which are 45 degrees, 11 minutes, 23 seconds north. And this kind of coordinates,
2: yes. You
1: have them also if there is no telephone signal.
0: Before heading off to find a phone signal or seek help, make sure you know the GPS coordinates of your location. And here are some other tips from Simone. Stay as calm as possible so you can give the correct information. Also, be prepared to wait. Rescues can take a long time.
2: What are the most common mistakes people do?
1: I think nowadays a lot of people have started going in the mountains, hiking, trekking, climbing, often without the proper preparation.
0: Other mistakes include underestimating both the weather as well as the difficulty and length of the route, starting too late in the day, inadequate equipment, and straying from marked routes. Italy's National Mountain Rescue Service has around 7,000 members and is one of Europe's oldest and busiest mountain rescue organizations. Founded in 1954, its volunteers train year-round and are reassessed every 3 to 5 years.
2: What are the biggest challenges when you do a flight rescue?
4: For me, as a doctor, to work outside from the hospital. The mountain is not my normal site to work, and so sometimes I have to decide what I can do on that patient and what I can't do. Sometimes the weather changes.
2: What about avalanches?
4: Yes,
2: awesome.
4: I did 4 in my life, and they are really, really stressful because you know that you have a very, very, very small time and the clocks is tightening.
0: As the training continues, we get the opportunity to fly with part of the team.
5: My first helicopter flight, I'm terrified.
0: And it's off into the Alps, to the training area. But my cameraman and I aren't allowed to descend because it's too dangerous. Even so, the experience was truly impressive. It gave me a glimpse of just how challenging these operations can be. Of course, this wasn't a real emergency and it was kind of fun, but it also left me with an even greater respect for all rescue teams who put themselves in danger.
6: Nearly 2 million likes, one unforgettable look. Lady Gaga's Instagram photos went viral with this creation. We find out more about the designer behind it.
7: Avant-garde, sculptural, and maybe even a bit scary. This looks less like the fashion you might see on the runway and more like something out of a horror movie.
8: For me, it's the projection of my emotions and thoughts. Where others have words, I have shape. It means a lot to me. It's like therapy for me.
7: Rebar Aziz is the mind behind these designs worn by artists like Noah Cyrus, Doja Cat, and mavericks like Lady Gaga, and Björk, who he even called his childhood icon. But Lady Gaga is perhaps his most important client. They've worked together several times in recent years, and he thanks her for his big break.
8: I think we have a very similar language. She and her performance and singing, and me with colors and shapes and materials. We speak the same language, just differently.
7: Rebar Aziz creates big concepts for big artists, so it only makes sense that he works from the world-famous fashion capital, Pforzheim.
8: I like Pforzheim. Anything special to do in Pforzheim? Yeah, feed ducks by the river.
7: Pforzheim sits in the southwestern German state of Baden-Württemberg, not far from Stuttgart. With about 130,000 residents, it's technically a big city, but from these quiet streets, you wouldn't really know it. Rebar works in a former public bathhouse that has been converted to a shared arts center. His atelier is where the dog salon once was. So how did such an in-demand designer end up in a place like Pforzheim?
8: When I was 6 years old, my father sent me to Germany from northern Iraq. Speaking in school was totally different. I didn't understand people, they didn't understand me, so I was very quiet at first.
7: Rebar grew up in Heidelberg and Stuttgart, but stayed in touch with his family back in Iraq. After high school, he moved to Pforzheim to study.
8: In my family, it was always important to be a doctor or an engineer. So for my mother's sake, I studied mechanical engineering. But fashion was always what I wanted to do because of my father. He was a traditional tailor. During the war, he and his assistants even tailored and sewed uniforms. He was a very famous tailor. Right before my graduation, I switched to fashion.
7: While his designs may seem like they're from another reality, the tools he uses are deeply rooted in his past.
8: These are some very old shears from my dad. They're very, very old. And every year he would send me some scissors. My father's are, of course, a very emotional and personal thing. But they're also extremely good in quality.
7: Simple tools that bring Rebar's wild imagination to life. And speaking of a wild imagination, there is one figure from German history that may be his biggest influence. This guy, King Ludwig II of Bavaria. Sometimes called the Mad King, Ludwig II is known for his world-famous Neuschwanstein Castle, which was never fully completed. In his time, he was said to be crazy. He devoted himself to wild artistic and architectural projects and retreated from the public eye. So why does Rebar find him so fascinating?
8: Because he was so obsessed with creating his own world, which others didn't understand. He wanted to replace guns with violins. He oriented everything to his own world rather than the one in which he actually lived. So he created his own world, just like I sometimes create my own world.
7: At just 36, Rebar is proving to be a young star in the fashion world. In July 2026, he showed his latest haute couture collection in Paris. And even though he's constantly on the road, he's not ready to leave Pforzheim just yet.
8: Pforzheim has a strange energy and a beautiful energy. A sad and even a new energy, but I like it. Pforzheim is, for me, a place where I can work quietly, where I can do what I love, and where it's not so loud.
7: From immigrating to Germany as a child to styling global icons, Rebar Aziz is bringing his vision to the world stage, right from Pforzheim.
6: Oxford is one of the world's most famous university cities, with centuries of academic excellence. We discover what makes this area a unique place to learn.
9: Can a city feel intelligent? If so, Oxford is one of the best places to find out. The famous University of Oxford has produced 55 Nobel laureates and 30 British prime ministers. It is the world's oldest English-speaking university, with a history stretching back over 900 years.
10: My name is Eloise. I'm a student here at Oxford. I'm doing a master's in social archaeology, and I will be your guide today.
9: Christchurch College is one of the most beautiful colleges in the city.
10: Hiya, good morning.
9: It's more than 500 years old and one of 39 colleges that make up Oxford University. So, what's behind all those windows?
10: This is just accommodation. Your college really is just where you end up sleeping and studying. And so all of these windows and all these doors just lead up to student dorms. You each get a room to yourself. You have a little single bed and a desk and a wardrobe. And you end up looking out over these lovely views. So it is very special, it is very magical.
9: Another highlight reserved for Christchurch College students and their guests, the dining hall, where students have breakfast, lunch and dinner. Does this room look familiar to you?
10: It's also known as the Harry Potter Dining Hall. They did take a lot of inspiration from this hall as the Harry Potter Dining Hall, but they didn't actually film here. Because as you'll see, there are only three long tables, and everyone knows Hogwarts has four houses. So they came in here with all their film crew, took loads of pictures, and rebuilt it in Warner Brothers Studios.
9: Our next stop is a city landmark, and a bit exclusive, the Radcliffe Camera, home to the History Faculty Library.
10: It is very, very much restricted just for Oxford students. So it is something you get if you come and study here. It's sort of the pride and kudos of being able to go in and use the books there and use the library there. You're not allowed to go into this building, but we can go into other libraries. So if you guys want to follow me this way, I'll take you to the Bodleian.
9: We head to the historic Bodleian Library, one of the oldest libraries in Europe. It was named after diplomat and librarian Sir Thomas Bodley.
10: In 1609, he went to London. He had a meeting with the London Stationers' Company, and it's with them that he agreed that for every one book that they published, the Bodleian Library would be entitled to one free copy. And that makes this library one of six copyright libraries in the UK, and part of the reason why we have 13 million books.
9: The oldest part of the library dates back to the 17th century. Many movies have been filmed in this library, including Harry Potter.
11: I'm standing here in front of the restricted section in Hogwarts Library, and it does give you a thrill when you watch the film and you think, oh yes, I know that.
9: We're impressed, and we wonder what others think about this city that's brimming with educational opportunities.
12: I feel stupid here most of the time.
13: I would love to study in Oxford, but it's very difficult to get in there.
14: Study in Oxford? No, I think my GPA is too low. Oxford will not accept me.
9: On to the next attraction, the Sheldonian Theatre. However, you won't find any actors here.
10: And this is where we have our degree ceremonies. You have your graduation ceremony that happens at the end of your degree, but you also have your matriculation ceremony, which happens at the very beginning of your degree.
9: What makes it special is that the graduation ceremony is conducted entirely in Latin, but even Oxford graduates can barely understand it. But don't worry, you can still order your beer in English at the pub. Even the most studious students make time for that.
10: I think students will always make time to go to the pub. We are very busy here at Oxford, but there is nothing that can stop you when it comes to having a quick pint at the pub in the corner. Okay, I have to go and study now, but if you want to spend more time at Oxford, I highly recommend getting on a punt.
9: We check out a punting boat tour. For about €40 an hour, you can hire a punt and try steering it yourself along the River Cherwell. On a boat tour like this, even an Oxford degree won't help much. Most people feel a bit clueless.
15: It is a very basic technique. You just have to have the pole in a straight line and push, and you will go straight, and then you use the rudder to steer.
9: This unique tradition brings our tour of Oxford to a close. With its world-famous libraries, prestigious university, and ceremonies still conducted in Latin, the city remains an intellectual hub, and you can still feel that today.
6: Around 1 million people die in Germany every year. So one carpenter has decided to help individuals build their own coffins for their final farewell.
16: Trying out your very own self-made coffin. Now, why would you want to do that? And isn't it a bit scary and dark in there?
8: It is quiet and peaceful. That's how it is now, and that's just how I imagine it'll be. When the time comes, it's in and off into the fire. A nice, simple box. Exactly what I wanted.
16: Helmut Dubbers is among those building a coffin for himself.
8: I wanted a simple, uncomplicated box and a sea burial without any pomp. I'll be cremated, so the box will be incinerated. Nothing will remain. And we had fun building it too. That's why I'm doing this.
16: Helping the 85-year-old is Stefan Rösch, owner of the workshop.
8: It's where death takes us that matters, not what we die of. I found working on it removes the fear. It aids the understanding of it. And here I can make that possible, if the person wants that, if they're open to it. I've already tried lying in it. It fits.
16: Stefan's funerary business is called Herzblut, or lifeblood. Under his guidance, customers can build their very own coffin or urn.
8: I'm a person of faith. With this work, this final piece of furniture, I want to invite people to reflect on life, this wonderful life, and how finite it is. Make it 25, please.
16: Stefan is 65 and a master carpenter. Building the cremation coffin with and for Helmut took about a day. Now it's time to take the coffin home.
8: It'll go in my room. My wife and I have separate rooms, so I can keep it with me, and she won't see it all the time. But she's fine with it. We discussed it beforehand. She's on board.
16: We're in Tuttendorf, near Kiel, northern Germany, in a small Christian community. It's here that Stefan maintains his workshop and storehouse. After all, not everyone takes their coffin home. For a small fee, people can store them here. One of them is Rainer Benz. He too built his coffin himself over the course of about 3 months. The work was finished some time ago, but the 75-year-old returned to the workshop to show us his creation.
8: The yellow represents the sun, and the blue represents the sky. Inside, you can find this beautiful suede. Hidden behind the suede are the ends of the ropes you can see here, secured inside.
16: Stefan specializes in custom coffins and urns made exclusively from recycled timber. He dismantles and repurposes old furniture like wardrobes, tables, moldings, or oak beams, turning them into new, unique pieces.
8: Some clients get it and bring their own wood. One had a whole pear tree felled. He gave me a call and immediately asked how thick to cut the timber.
16: Stefan and his wife have their own coffins in the bedroom. Until they're needed, they'll hold stories of a different kind. As it turns out, they make a good bookshelf.
6: And finally, Michelin-starred chef Georgiana Viau is bringing her native Benin to French food and redefining haute cuisine along the way.
8: Everything she cooks tells some of her story. When Georgiana Viau is in the kitchen, her magic comes alive. Sometimes unconventional, at other times surprising.
17: I don't like to taste when I cook. I cook with my eyes, ears, and nose.
8: How did a late starting chef from Benin become the first black woman in France to be honored with a Michelin star?
17: I don't cook Beninese and I don't cook French. I make Georgiana's cuisine. I'm convinced food is a way to speak about culture and pass something on, sometimes without speaking the same language.
8: Until recently, Georgiana was head chef at Rouge in Nîmes, southern France. This was where she cooked up a star in the famed Michelin Guide, with food that blends her West African roots with Mediterranean flavors.
17: When I started 15 years ago, it was important to me to learn as much as possible about French cooking and show that I could do it. 10 years later, I was here in Nîmes, and I thought the time had come for me to show my own identity.
8: Georgiana's been living in southern France for over 20 years. She started cooking professionally here. The conditions in the region are ideal. Local produce and other ingredients are available almost year-round. Going to the market is also a creative process for her. Each ingredient has equal value. What matters is how they work together.
17: I liked the squid at Carmen's. And when I bought the eggplant, I saw black cherries and I thought, cherries and eggplant, that works. I'll try something I've never done before, but with products that I know will harmonize. I have something like a data bank in my head, and depending on what nature has on offer, a new recipe is the result.
8: Georgiana Viau is a self-taught chef. After quitting university at the Sorbonne in Paris, the mother of three took up cooking in Marseille in the 2000s.
17: I mix what my mother taught me with what I've never learned formally, plus things from books and what I saw during my internships. I did two or three of those, not many. And so I developed my very own technique, with everything very different. Sometimes when other cooks watch me work, they wonder, what's she doing?
8: Georgiana was born in 1977 in Cotonou, Benin. Her mother ran an inn where Georgiana came into contact with cooking early on. Her family is dominated by strong women with an entrepreneurial spirit. She's written down her culinary memoirs in a cookbook. And in 2025, her autobiography tells the story of her life beyond recipes. In France, she's on a cooking show, and that, along with many awards, have made her well known. And above it all is the Michelin star from 2023 that shines all the way to Benin.
17: When I got the star, my mother told me, if you die tomorrow, and me thinking, that's hard, then they'll write the star cook Georgiana. That's like being president, it stays forever. Once you've got the star, you're a star cook for life.
6: And on that starry note, we end the show. Be sure to follow us on our social media channels for more from the world of culture and entertainment in Europe. Till next time, it's bye for now and auf Wiedersehen.

0: What do we want our future to look like? Change begins with working together. The future starts with us. So, let's check out the solutions. Global Us. Next. It's feminine and shiny. And they call it new adult fiction. The Gen Z reading phenomenon.
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1: Thrill seekers in Vietnam, the hype over Hanoi's train street. The fight for clean air. Women in India battle coal dust pollution. And working through retirement, China's farmers face poverty in old age while others prosper.

When will the gate finally go up? It's 5:30 in the morning, shortly before sunrise. These elderly farmers need to get into the city centre. The first subway train pulls into the station. Jen Fan Ping got up at 4 a.m. Her basket of vegetables weighs quite a few kilos. She's 75 years old. Most of the farmers here are of retirement age. Retirement doesn't exist for rural communities. The subway ride is free for her and, in fact, all Chongqing residents over the age of 65. Our country, President Xi, gave us a senior citizen card. There's money on it. An hour and a half later, they reach the city centre. The journey continues on foot. Now the race is on for the best spot at the vegetable market. Jen Fan Ping needs to keep up. The last few metres are the hardest. Today, she's lucky. She finds a spot right by the entrance. But the trader opposite is not happy about it. He wants her to move on. He claims I'm blocking the path here and taking away his space. Here in the heart of the southwestern megacity of Chongqing, Jen Fan Ping is hoping to earn a few euros. Over the past few decades, the city has evolved into a futuristic economic metropolis. It's now home to an estimated 32 million people. Rich and poor live side by side. Some have become millionaires. Like Yin Fu Lin. He was born in the countryside but always wanted to live in the city. He was 14 when he moved to Chongqing with his parents. His dream was simply to make money, lots of money. I was constantly searching for the right thing, a business that would allow me to make

make plenty of money. He often meets up with friends to discuss business ideas. He began selling cell phones more than 10 years ago, during China's economic boom. Now, aged 38, his business has grown. I started out selling second-hand phones. Then I opened several stores and sold new phones. And I launched other sales channels too. Today, he also runs a rental and leasing company for luxury cars. One of his employees documents his boss's every move for posting on social media. But he has to be careful. The Chinese government and party leadership control and heavily restrict the internet here. For years, they have censored blatant displays of wealth, claiming unbridled materialism erodes morality. Beijing doesn't want the social divide to breed discontent. Those who flout the rules risk having their account closed. But for us, he's happy to pose for the camera. Yin Fulin's leasing company has 8 employees and dozens of luxury cars. His company is based in an industrial district where he pays less rent for the space. The local shopping mall is derelict, a reflection of the economic slowdown in China. Many wealthy business people who used to own a big flashy car have sold it and now lease one instead. They don't have so much ready cash anymore. But they can always afford the leasing fee. But those at the bottom of the social ladder see little of that wealth. There are well over 100 million farmers in China, many having to get by on pensions of 20 to 30 euros a month. We farmers have no financial security. The monthly pension, if you're over 60, is about 24 euros, and there's no social security. Zhen Fanping isn't complaining. She had a stroke last year, but now she's doing better. Her journey home takes a good 2 hours, and her basket still isn't empty. Soon, she'll have been on her feet for 12 hours. Farmers' low pensions were discussed at this year's session of the National People's Congress, but the minimum contribution was only increased by about €2.50 a month. President Xi Jinping appears to believe that everyone should work. A few years ago, he said that although he champions closing income gaps, it can't be achieved through increased welfare spending. He's even said that a generous welfare state in other countries has produced lazy people. But there's more to it than that. China's economy is slowing down and the population is aging. Meanwhile, the government is investing the equivalent of hundreds of billions of euros in AI to keep pace with the US. This is where Zhen Fangping lives with her husband. As is often the case in China, they also get help from their adult children who are migrant workers. Whatever produce they don't eat themselves, they sell. This time, she made the equivalent of 5 euros. Our pension isn't enough to live off, so we have to provide for ourselves. I use the money that I make from selling vegetables. What else can I do? She also needs to take medication, which she has to pay for. So next week, she'll head back to the market in Chongqing to sell vegetables. Even at the health center, thick dust covers every surface. In eastern India's mining towns, there's no escaping the coal dust. We have difficulty breathing. There's dust everywhere. We get dust in our noses, mouths, everywhere. When there's a storm, it spreads everywhere, on clothes and utensils inside the house. When we put them in water, the water turns black. Most of the coal mines are state-run, as are the power plants that they feed.
Bokaro has lots of plants and the smoke causes health issues. So local women are taking on the system that has failed to protect the people.

Japan's Bokaro district is dominated by thermal power, coal plants, and heavy industry. Over the years, people here have learned to live with the pollution, because many depend on coal for work and fuel, despite its harmful effects. But local women like Deepmala Devi are no longer willing to accept these harmful effects. They now use sensor boxes to measure what they're being exposed to each day. Look how much dust has settled on the stairs here at the health center. We have to keep sweeping it up all day. Deepmala Devi lives in Jarangdi, a mining village in the East Bokaro coalfields. Coal trucks pass through here all the time. The roads are black and the air thick with pollution. Residents like MD Akram say years of breathing in coal dust have taken a serious toll on their health. We're all on medication and have to pay for it ourselves. Like MD Akram, many families here live with chronic health problems and spend a large share of what they earn on medication. Access to healthcare is also limited in many of these mining communities. At the local health centre, Dr. Sunita Mahato regularly sees patients with illnesses linked to pollution. This is one of India's largest coal mining regions. The latest figures show the state of Jharkhand's annual coal production exceeds 200 million metric tons. That's roughly a fifth of India's total output. It's a very dusty area. Coughs and other dust-related problems are very common. These issues make up most of the patients I see. It's because of the collieries. Patients with respiratory issues are the most common, like asthma, COPD, etc. We also get cases of tuberculosis. Children are exposed to coal dust from a very young age. Where families live in extreme poverty, children even help collect leftover coal from the mining areas to sell and buy food. The impact can be very serious. Children's eyesight is affected, and they have breathing problems. The kids also have difficulty remembering what they've been taught. They forget immediately. Air pollution causes more than 2 million deaths in India every year. In Jharkhand's coal districts of Dhanbad and Bokaro, where levels are especially high, Deepmala Devi and other local women are part of an air quality monitoring project. They call themselves Paryavaran Sakhis, friends of the environment. When I came to Jharkhand after getting married, everyone depended on coal for a living. They also cooked with stoves powered by wood or coal. I saw the women having coughing fits while cooking. When they spat, their saliva contained black dust. Whenever they get a cough, it takes them a long time to recover. Deepmala is one of 10 women who were trained by a local community organization to monitor air pollution in their villages. They use devices to monitor harmful particles in the air that are small enough to enter the lungs and bloodstream. Coal mines in India are obliged to monitor air quality in the area around their operations, including within a 3 kilometer radius of where people live. But Central Coalfield Limited, the government-owned company here, failed to do that, and the authorities didn't enforce it either. The first people to actually collect pollution data were these Paryavaran Sakhis. They monitored the air at schools, marketplaces and hospitals, where they found extremely high levels of pollution. At the mine, the air quality index went up to 300 to 400. Sometimes at night, it would reach 500 to 600. The monitor turned red and started bleeping because of the extreme pollution. But when they first started, many were suspicious, even other villagers. They recorded air quality at 69 locations, identifying 26 pollution hotspots. With that data, they now had evidence and a way to put pressure on the coal company and authorities. The Sakhis presented their findings as evidence of neglect to Central Coalfields Limited and the authorities, as well as the health department.
The women's hard work finally paid off. The coal company has introduced several dust control measures in the area. Coal tracks are now covered with tarpaulin. And there are water sprinklers along the main road, helping to bind the dust. Metal sheets and dust samplers have been put up around mining areas. Roads are also being swept more regularly. And trees were planted to help clean the air. Thanks to this monitoring, people have become more aware of how fresh or how polluted the air is that they're breathing. But the women are pushing for more. The dust control measures have brought some relief, but reducing exposure further and supporting those already living with its health impacts remains a longer-term process. Cases have reduced a little, but more reduction is needed. We want everyone here to stay healthy and breathe clean air. Clean air is our right. Local women stepped in where official monitoring fell short, producing evidence that could no longer be ignored.

Cairo is a paradise for many tenants, for now at least. Lying in view of the ancient pyramids, the Egyptian capital is Africa's largest metropolis, home to more than 20 million people. Some of them rent their homes for next to nothing. For many landlords, it's a disaster. Walid Al-Ansharsi owns an entire house. He rents out hundreds of square meters on each floor. One apartment is vacant, the other 15 are rented, and that's his problem. He's had the same tenants for decades and hasn't been allowed to raise the rents. Tenants have been living in this building for over 50 years and they basically pay almost nothing for it. On paper, I'm the owner, but it doesn't feel like I own anything. I hardly have any income, but what can I do? It's the law. He explains what Egypt's outdated tenancy laws mean for him in real terms. He receives £5 in rent for each apartment, not per day, not per week, per month, the equivalent of less than 10 euro cents. Those £5 are worth nothing, not a thing. If I buy a one-way ticket for the metro, it costs me more. It costs £7. He inherited the building from his father. The once magnificent facade is crumbling with no money for repairs. And yet the building is located in Heliopolis, one of Cairo's more upscale neighborhoods. Some of the other landlords here, who don't have long-term tenants, charge more than 1,000 euros a month. Not surprisingly, Al-Ansharsi's tenants have no plans to move out. The law dates back to the 1960s. The apartments in these buildings, and this is undoubtedly a problem, have to be adapted to the extremely low income of Egyptian workers. There is no doubt that the Cairo housing construction program is of the utmost importance. In 1962, President Gamal Abdel Nasser froze the rents as part of his socialist reforms. Tenants were even allowed to transfer their very affordable rents to their direct descendants. Now, 60 years and four presidents later, President Abdel Fattah al-Sisi has ventured to reform the old system. Landmark amendments to the decades-old rent laws were approved by Parliament. Low rents can now be gradually raised, and in 7 years' time, existing contracts can even be terminated. Around 1.5 million households are affected. Many now fear they will soon lose their homes. We've come to the city of Tanta, north of Cairo. Sonia Afifi has lived in this apartment for almost her entire life. She's a single mother and looks after her son Mohman, who's autistic. She says the family has never received any financial help from the government. The low rent has been her only security. This apartment is perfect for me as a woman in a wheelchair who has to provide for herself. Very few new apartments are being built, and they are very expensive. We couldn't afford that. She fears that under the new regulations, her landlord will be able to evict her in 7 years in order to charge market rate rents. Raising the rent a little, okay, the landlord has the right to do that. But forcing people out of their homes and destroying their livelihood, especially in cases of extreme hardship, is just heartbreaking. Losing your home feels like death. Back in Cairo, landlord Walid has now been allowed to raise the rent, thanks to the reform, from 10 cents per month to 17 euros for 170 square meters. It's still not much, but it's a start. We sense a glimmer of hope that our rights will finally be restored. I believe that we homeowners will finally all be happy. After decades of stagnation, the new regulations are changing the lives of millions. While some can look to the future with optimism, others are concerned. The reform of Egypt's rental market has only just begun.

0: It's images like these that heal the wounds in the nation's collective memory. Enchanting, peaceful, and beautiful. Not a hint of the disasters of the past century, when Vietnam was divided and reunified, and repeatedly plunged into war and civil war. Following reunification in 1976 under the leadership of the Communist Party, the country has risen to become an economic engine in Southeast Asia. It's a powerhouse with annual growth of 8% or more. It's also become a major tourist magnet. One of the many attractions, the train journey from Saigon in the south to Hanoi in the north, stretching nearly 1,800 kilometres. Young tourists from all over the world sit along the railroad track where it cuts through a densely built-up area, sipping drinks and eating coconuts. It's known as Train Street. You walk through a small furniture store and out onto the tracks. Access by the railroad crossings is often blocked by the police. The master of ceremonies here is known to everyone as Harry. His father owns the furniture store. He runs a bar by the railroad tracks. Every evening presents its challenges, the biggest one being the police.
1: They just come here, they blow the whistle, they're moving the stick. They don't actually care like there are many tourists or less tourists. Okay. They just care about like all those chairs over here. So when they come here, we always say, police, run! So like everyone will stand up, so we take all the chair, we put it back to the storage. Oh, really? Yeah, so that is the top one challenge.
0: But right now, there's no sign of the police. Everyone's happy to chill and take in the atmosphere.
2: How did you hear about it?
3: Social media?
2: Yeah, social probably. Media.
3: Yeah, Instagram, probably. Right? Yeah.
4: Well, I think just like online, a lot of like TikToks as well say that, recommend this as a place.
5: I've seen so many Instagram videos going viral on this place, so all let me have to go there.
0: Posing for photos to post online is another favourite pastime here. Until a few years ago, this area was one of the poorest parts of Hanoi. But then something happened that changed everything.
1: I have to thank for a random person who passing here. He or she took a really, really good video and a really good footage, and they post it on the social media, maybe like from like to Instagram, and it went viral.
0: Now, Train Street has become one of the top social media hotspots worldwide. A must-see for most tourists coming to Hanoi. It's a money-making machine for residents.
6: Go back, go back!
0: Suddenly, things get a little chaotic. Chairs begin disappearing from the tracks. Harry gives everyone instructions on what to do.
7: Turn your knee to your left side.
0: The cars, in addition to the police, Harry and his helpers face another challenge, ensuring that no one is injured or killed. That would surely be the end of his business.
1: We have, you know, like stubborn, like the rock hat tourists. They didn't want to listen anything from us.
0: There are no official figures on anyone killed or injured, but there are plenty of reports of near misses caused by overconfident tourists. This rail track is the main link for passenger trains between Hanoi in the north and Ho Chi Minh City in the south. Trains pass through the narrow passageway several times a day. The sounding of a horn announces its arrival. The moment everyone's been waiting for. The train squeezes its way through the narrow alley between the houses. Only a few centimetres separate the tourists from death or injury. A real-life thrill for an online generation. In less than a minute, it's all over.
2: You look quite happy.
5: I was very happy.
2: Why?
5: But train passed by so close, you know? Fear become happiness.
0: Those up for more can wait for the next train. Others not wanting to sit quite so close can watch from the balcony instead. It definitely gives you a buzz when that giant machine whizzes right past you. Once the train has passed, it's time for the next thrill.
8: Everyone says to try the egg coffee.
2: Egg coffee? Mm-hmm.
8: Yeah, but we haven't tried it yet.
9: It doesn't sound appealing, but everyone says it's really good. And it's traditional, so we want to try it.
0: coffee with two raw eggs.
1: But our chicken is more Asian chicken, small.
0: Harry is also a bartender. He's keen to introduce us to the Train Street speciality coffee. Raw eggs, 1 teaspoon of sugar, honey, and a shot of rum. Mix it all up together, add a shot of condensed milk, coffee over the top, finished off with the egg mix, a speciality that was born out of necessity after World War II when there was no milk. The egg foam replaces the milk. So, how is it?
4: It's really nice, yeah. It's really light and creamy and airy. And like you can't really taste the egg too much, but it's very sweet.
0: It's clear the main attraction, though, is the thrill of the train passing through. Apparently, there are plans to tear everything down here. Train Street is to become an expressway, so it could soon be the end of the line for this unusual attraction.

0: It's feminine and shiny, and they call it new adult fiction. The Gen Z reading phenomenon.
1: Hello, everyone. A warm welcome to another reading live stream.
0: Millions are logging on while also enjoying their favorite books offline.
1: We're getting everything sorted for our witchy Event X reading.
0: Why is this genre captivating an entire generation?
2: In 15 minutes.
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0: Is Afghanistan the new mining El Dorado? Vast deposits of valuable minerals lie hidden underground. The world needs them, and the Taliban is keen to trade.
1: Le problème est de savoir si on est capable de supporter le risque politique et le risque géopolitique associé aux investissements dans ces pays.
0: Afghanistan, the new mining El Dorado, starts October 24th on DW. Maps help us understand the world. We just need to know how to read them. Crises, conflicts, and their histories. Mapped Out brings maps to life and helps you make sense of our world. Mapped Out by DW.
2: If you want to understand China, you'll have to understand Chen Minmao.
0: To some, he's an icon. To others, a tyrant. Mao Zedong, founder of modern China.
2: He was a monster who was responsible for millions of people's deaths.
0: From revolutionary to China's most powerful figure, he pursued his vision for the People's Republic with ruthless determination.
2: The system produced a monster and couldn't stop it.
0: 50 years after Mao's death, how does his legacy continue to shape this superpower? Mao, China's Red Emperor, this week on DW.
3: This is DW News. These are our top stories. U.S. President Donald Trump says Russia and Ukraine have agreed to stop attacks on each other's energy infrastructure. He made the announcement on his social media platform, saying both parties support the ceasefire. Ukraine's president, Volodymyr Zelensky, said Kyiv would abide by a truce if Moscow does the same. Russia did not immediately comment on the deal. Saudi officials say at least one person has been killed in a new missile strike on Riyadh's main airport. Several others were injured. It follows a missile attack on the same terminal on Saturday that killed at least 13 people. Meanwhile, at least one person was killed in a separate attack on the airport in the city of Dammam. Houthi rebels in Yemen claimed responsibility. Pope Leo has announced he will undergo surgery to remove what he called a localized nodule in his lung. Doctors detected a small growth during a recent health check, and the Pope says they advised getting it removed. The operation for the 71-year-old pontiff will happen in the coming days.

0: Normally, the International Criminal Court hands down verdicts about the most serious of crimes, but now the ICC itself is being judged by the United States. The Trump administration has called the court in The Hague a rogue institution and has imposed sanctions aimed at crippling its operations. And they slapped the sanctions on Friday, just hours after the Nobel Peace Prize was announced, honouring one of the court's former judges. So what do those sanctions mean for the existence of the ICC, for alleged war criminals and their victims around the world? Well, to explore all of this, I'm speaking with Michael Link, Professor Emeritus of Law at Western University in Canada, and he's the former UN Special Rapporteur on the situation of human rights in the occupied Palestinian territory. Hello, Professor Link. Welcome. It's nice to have you here. Let's start with the sanctions themselves. What do they actually involve?
1: The sanctions are against the court as a whole. I should point out that this is the third round of sanctions that the Trump administration has imposed upon the court since it returned to power at the beginning of 2025. They first sanctioned the chief prosecutor and several judges in 2025. Earlier on this year, 2026, they imposed sanctions on more judges who they thought had been involved in handling cases involving American troops in Afghanistan. And now this third round of sanctions is by far the most comprehensive and probably the most brutal on the court. The entire court is sanctioned. It's meant to cripple its resources to be able to function as an institution. And it has postponed the most dire of sanctions for up to 6 months, which allows American organizations, companies who supply services to the court, to wind up unwinding their relationship with the court. But nevertheless, this is a big body blow to international law in general and to the court in particular.
0: Well, there's a lot in there. We're going to get through all of that point by point, but let's start with it now. You mentioned it briefly, but why do you think the Trump administration is attacking the court now?
1: For two related reasons. One is Donald Trump and the administration are angry that at one point the ICC had opened up an investigation through the prosecutor's office into the possibility of war crimes being committed by American troops when they were in Afghanistan. And why could the court do that? It's because Afghanistan is a member of the International Criminal Court, and therefore crimes that take place on its soil, whether by Afghani officials themselves or by troops from another country, are within the jurisdiction of the court. Now, the prosecutor's office at some point abandoned those investigations, but this riled up the Trump administration in claiming that the court was out of control in seeking to try to exercise jurisdiction over American troops, wherever they may be. The second reason, which I think is a more pertinent reason, and certainly has been admitted by Donald Trump, is that the ICC opened up investigations some years ago into Israeli conduct in the occupied Palestinian territory. Israel is not a member of the court, but the state of Palestine is and has been since 2015. And this was confirmed by a court ruling in 2021, which meant that Israeli settlements in East Jerusalem or the West Bank, occupied territory, come within the purview of the court, as do Israeli military actions in the West Bank or East Jerusalem, and particularly what happened in Gaza over the last 3 years. In 2024, in November, the International Criminal Court issued arrest warrants for Benjamin Netanyahu, the Prime Minister of Israel, and Yoav Gallant, his former defense minister, as well as for three Hamas leaders, all three of whom have since been killed by Israel during its operations in Gaza. But this infuriated Israel. It's also infuriated the Republican Party and Donald Trump as well. And this, Donald Trump mentioned in an interview several months ago, was the primary reason why the United States is going after the ICC.
0: Well, it's not the reason that they're stating today. I mean, we can listen to U.S. Secretary of State Marco Rubio. He's the one who delivered the Trump administration's verdicts on the court. And let's have a listen to what he has had to say about why they're doing this now.
2: They want more power, and they want it at the expense of our sovereignty as a nation. And President Trump will never allow the International Criminal Court to prosecute Americans. And that's why today, the United States is sanctioning the International Criminal Court.
0: So does that hold up? They're saying that they don't want the ICC prosecuting American citizens. Is that even an active possibility? I mean, the Afghanistan-related cases you mentioned, they didn't go to a prosecution. So what's the US worried about here?
1: Well, the ways in which an American citizen could be prosecuted by the court are there's three different ways. One is that the United States joined the court, which it hasn't, and has firmly opposed any membership in the court. The second is if the Security Council winds up directing or referring a case to the International Criminal Court, and that won't happen because the Americans have a veto. So the only way would be the third way, which is the Afghanistan example that I gave you. If American troops are operating on the soil of a country that belongs to the International Criminal Court, and they commit war crimes or crimes against humanity or genocide even, then they would be liable, or they could fall under the jurisdiction of the court, but only if the United States first refused to prosecute in its own national courts, those soldiers who may be accused of doing these kinds of criminal atrocities. So the chances of an American winding

0: up in front of the International Criminal Court are really quite remote. Marco Rubio is ringing a five-alarm fire over this, where the chances, as I said, are faint at very best.
1: So it sounds like you're not buying that as a reason.
0: No, I do think that's going to be their continued explanation to the world as to why they're taking these actions against the International Criminal Court. But because the chances are so slight that American military personnel could find themselves before the International Criminal Court, Donald Trump himself, in an interview several months ago, said the real reason was these arrest warrants that have been issued against our allies and friends, Israel and Benjamin Netanyahu. So I think the United States will continue probably to presenting both reasons, but I think they'll probably, at least publicly, speak about the danger of American personnel falling within the jurisdiction of the court.
1: All right. Well, let's talk about what impact these sanctions could have. For example, could they affect the court's ability to pay its staff to conduct prosecutions or even operate its detention facilities?
0: Sure, all of that. The sanctions really are meant to forbid not only American companies, but any companies that perhaps will have dealings with the United States from providing services to the International Criminal Court. The court has obviously been aware over the last number of months that more comprehensive sanctions could be forthcoming against the court by the United States, and it has taken the precaution of paying their staff several months in advance to ensure that the staff have rent or mortgages to be able to pay and meet and be able to pay for their groceries. What happens if these sanctions are sustained for a long period of time remains to be seen. One of the good things that came out today, which is not getting as much publicity, is that a number of countries, I believe it was eight countries, seven European countries and Canada, wound up issuing a joint statement condemning the United States for the sanctions on the International Criminal Court and stating that they remained steadfast allies of the court and members of the court. And keep in mind, of the seven members of the G7, the probably the most important and exclusive club in the world, the United States is obviously an outlier with respect to that. But the other six members of the G7, Canada, Britain, France, Germany, Italy, and Japan, all signed on to that statement. So the next issue really will be, what will they wind up doing once these sanctions begin to take hold, and whether or not they start to cripple the court's ability to be able to function? Will the EU wind up initiating its blocking statute that would forbid those sanctions from taking hold in Europe? Canada has similar powers under its own domestic legislation. If that occurs, then that shows, I think, that these countries are in it for the long game to want to try to protect the integrity of the court and its operations. I think it's good that these countries continue to fund the court to ensure its operations would wind up working, that they encourage other countries to join the court and to discourage current members from trying to leave the court. I think all these countries want to see the arrest warrants and other orders of the court be implemented on their soil and elsewhere in the world if possible. But nothing's going to match the ability to push back against these sanctions as this blocking order from the EU and what Britain and Canada can wind up doing based on their own domestic legislation.
1: Well, the ICC president, Tomoko Akane, she's called on the world to support in the face of these sanctions. So let's just have a listen to that.
2: In the face of such attacks, we cannot remain indifferent. All of us, including state parties, have a legal and moral duty to act in defense of the international order, to stand up for law, not force. We will be judged by history for the choices we make today.
1: Your reaction to that, Professor Link?
0: I think she's right. You know, this is an assault on international law. It's assault on some of our primary international institutions. Keep in mind, I don't think we've seen this turbulent a world for several decades now. And the role of international law, the role of enforcing the promises that states make to themselves, to their own citizens, and to each other in honoring the rule of the law internationally is a primacy that makes sure that we don't drift into the law of the jungle. And the reason why I say I think we're in such a tumultuous period is not only these sanctions by the United States of America on the International Criminal Court and its disdain for a number of important UN institutions. It's also the dysfunction at the UN Security Council, partly the fault of the United States, but not only its responsibility. That is the highest decision-making body in the international system, and it's beset by the use or misuse of the vetoes by the five permanent members. We also see where states are flaunting international law and by committing potential genocides, obviously in Gaza by Israel, in the Sudan, in Myanmar, and a number of other places where there are, if not genocide, at least a high number of atrocities that are continuing. Russia's invasion of Ukraine is another example where there's the flaunting of the architecture we've been building up since 1945, and the inability of some of these institutions to be able to effectively stem those kinds of flaunting of our international rules.
1: Well, look, the International Criminal Court does have its critics, and not just in the White House. It has been previously criticised for focusing too much on cases from African countries. What has it done about that criticism, and what indeed is it actually looking into at the moment?
0: Sure. I think the International Criminal Court has heard that criticism. Obviously most of the early cases coming from Africa were being put forth by member states from Africa to the court. They probably didn't want the hot potatoes themselves in their own domestic courts and thought it was easier politically for them to have this adjudged by the International Criminal Court. But we have the former president of the Philippines now standing trial in The Hague at the International Criminal Court. We have these arrest warrants with respect to Israel for the prime minister and the former defense minister of Israel. I think there's active investigations elsewhere in the world by the prosecutor's office in The Hague with respect to potential war crimes. So all of this shows that I think as the reputation and the efficiency of the International Criminal Court grows as it continues to be funded and supported by a number of important countries, including those in Europe, that more and more countries are seeing the value of wanting to support the court, of turning over potential war criminals to the court for judging. So all of this, I think, it's odd in a way that as much as it's under attack, it may be under attack in part because of its effectiveness and its efficiency, as much as for any past complaints about how the court was acting or didn't act.
1: And what would happen if the ICC actually did cease to function as it currently does, if the US is successful?
0: I think that would be a huge defeat for international law generally and for international criminal law and accountability specifically. It took an enormous effort over a number of years for the Rome Statute of the International Criminal Court to be agreed upon by 120 countries in 1998. And then it took four more years to be able to organize the court to begin its operations in July of 2002. To be able to see all of that work unwind and then have to start all from scratch all over again and to try to rebuild a global consensus among a lot of important countries that this is where we should be going, I think would be an enormous defeat, an enormous deflating political consequence for our ability to be able to say there is an international rule of law, it does mean something, and there are consequences if you wind up breaching the rules we have set with respect to no war crimes, no crimes against humanity, and certainly no genocide.
1: Professor Michael Link, Professor Emeritus of Law at Western University in Canada, also former UN Special Rapporteur on Human Rights. Look, thank you very much for your insights.
2: Let's get loose!

0: Offenbach, southern Germany. They're young, they're female, and they've discovered a new way to party, the Namedy Castle Book Ball. Book Talk creator Jess is one of the party-goers.
1: Wow.
2: It's such a wonderful community. You feel totally at home. I never had that growing up. My friends just weren't interested in books or reading.
0: A new generation has discovered reading, and their new adult novels are often pink, glittery, and ornate. Author Kim Leopold is about to meet her fans.
3: The 150 or maybe 200 readers out there waiting are all just as excited as we are. They love the genre, they love books and great stories, and now it's time to have some fun together.
0: Kim is launching a new novel today in the more mature new adult genre. One of the scene's best-known narrators will be the first to give a public reading of the book. Will it live up to the hype? 2 weeks earlier in Rheine, a small town in western Germany, Kim Leopold is working on part two of the new trilogy, even though part one is still at the printers. This trilogy is different. New adult novels typically feature young singles on their journeys of self-discovery, but Kim's heroines have families of their own.
2: For me, New Adult is about addressing difficult themes in an accessible way. In the romance genre, we usually wrap those themes in a love story. The characters have their burdens to bear, but the stories aren't so heavy that you have to put the book down just to catch your breath.
0: Kim wants to move readers, entertain them, and empower women between the ages of 18 and 30. With such a young readership, she prefers to write about healthy relationships. The male protagonists are mostly good-looking, sometimes empathetic and feminist, sometimes classic bad boys. At 33, she's already written 17 books. She finds it a pity, though, that her readers are almost exclusively women.
3: The men in these stories have their own problems, too. They struggle with mental health issues, career problems, and other challenges. The genre isn't just for women. It's for men, too, but men don't usually want to identify with opening up or being vulnerable.
4: That's so true. We've talked about it a lot. It would be good if more men would engage with these topics, but generally they don't. And other genres don't tend to look at the issues in any depth.
0: She, her husband Jens, and their young son prepare special PR boxes for social media creators who got a glimpse of her new book in advance.
2: The heart, then a black one in between, then the name. Everyone gets roped in. If my parents are visiting, they have to pitch in too.
0: The friendship bracelets will spell out Briella, the story's heroine, a lingerie designer and curvy model struggling to make it in the fashion world while also fighting to save her marriage. The Worst Kind of Perfect is due out soon, but first...
3: A creator who gets a pretty box will usually have the camera rolling when they open it and might upload the video to TikTok and Instagram. And of course, you hope that this will help you reach a wider audience. First, the Briella bracelet. We have to be social media experts, packaging experts. Being an author has changed so dramatically over the last 10 or 15 years. These days, you almost have to be an influencer yourself to have any chance of being an author. And it makes me really sad that in today's world, reach matters so much more than good craftsmanship.
0: Jess, a.k.a. Miss Nerdstagram, is a content creator and regularly reviews books online. She advocates for the values behind new adult books with a humor and passion verging on activism. But she herself didn't come to reading until later in life.
2: My Instagram motto for a long time was, too poor to travel, so I read. All my friends would head off in summer with their families, visiting new cities, new regions, new countries.
1: while I spent vacation in my little hometown of Wetzlar, not experiencing any of that.
0: Books opened up the world to her. She makes color-coded notes as she reads.
1: For example, I use this color when something's cute. This one's for the male protagonist, and pink's for female rage, anything with a feminist theme.
2: Romance novels are all the same. New adult books are all the same. I say, not so.
1: Do you need a nap, or do you have a book hangover?
2: You and I were having a Halloween reading night.
0: Jess mainly posts on BookTok, a corner of the TikTok world. This new online reading community took off during the pandemic and became an outlet for Jess to give free rein to her passion. The bookies even have their own rituals.
2: These two bookcases here are my TBRs. My to-be-read shelves. It's standard BookTok jargon, because most of us own far more books than we're ever likely to read. And then there's the unread shelf candy, special editions with beautiful details. They might have sprayed edges, holographic foil, all kinds of little design features. This one even has an alternative cover. People say, don't judge a book by its cover. But our bookshelves do end up looking pretty beautiful. Other people buy vases. We buy books.
0: Back with author Kim. Alongside her writing, she also used to design book covers. Her husband works as an energy consultant. Does writing pay the bills?
2: Yes, because I have a husband.
0: During the writing process and before the publisher gets involved, Kim shares early drafts with a trusted network of readers and invites feedback. Corinna, who is also a writer, has just finished reading the second of Kim's new trilogy.
2: You've got something to tell me. You've read my book. I like that Salvo has panic attacks. That sounds bad, but I think you know what I mean. He's, I don't want to say soft, but vulnerable is the English word. I can't think of the German right now.
5: That's where the own voice comes in. After my breast cancer diagnosis, while I was having chemo, I had shortness of breath, an allergic reaction. And even afterwards, if I was crying really hard, I'd start hyperventilating and have a panic attack. It's very personal for me.
0: Ten years ago, Kim was diagnosed with cancer. She was a German literature student at the time. Afterwards, she decided to pursue her writing dream. Today, she's considered an own voices author because she draws on her own experiences when writing about mental health, ADHD, or neurodiversity. The desire for authentic and accurate portrayals of sensitive topics has grown within the community, but there's a downside.
5: In this genre, you often hear people say, you can't write that anymore. That's ableist. That's not feminist. You should use gender-neutral language instead. And because we're all so reliant on social media, a lot of authors are really anxious that if they get anything wrong, they could go viral for the wrong reasons. And that's a lot of pressure, which is still very new for our industry.
0: And the online community keeps getting bigger. Jess's 83,000 followers on BookTok provide her with a little extra income that even helped pay for her studies. The fans join Jess for a cherished ritual, a live-streamed reading session, 4 hours of virtual togetherness. The beginning of many a bookish friendship.
6: Hallo.
1: Hello everyone, a warm welcome to another reading live stream. I hope you've had a lovely weekend so far. Today I've brought along Shield of Sparrows. Rule number one, no spamming. If you're

posting your questions in the comments once is enough. 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We don't judge what others like to read. Everyone can read what they want. And stay hydrated, that's important too.

0: würde ich sagen, dass meine Community...
1: I'd definitely say that my community motivates me to keep going. Because I often get the feeling that my online presence has become a kind of home for others.
2: Hello.
1: Hello. Welcome to the first break.
3: After 35 minutes of reading, it's time to chat. Online, of course. The reaction of established critics to the new adult reading trend is a common theme.
4: Feel free to share your thoughts in the comments. But yes, this is something I'm actually pretty sure we all agree on. My moderator just pinned a comment here. Fina writes, people used to criticize young people for not reading anymore, and now they're criticizing what they read. And I think Fina's very right.
3: Author Kim will be appearing today at the Book Ball event. Husband Jens is accompanying her. He'll be driving, filming, and providing support.
4: I wear lipstick at most events. It helps bring out my braver Kim personality.
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4: Let's go check it out.
3: And how does it look?
4: I'm very happy with how it turned out.
3: The castle is a perfect venue for bringing her trilogy to life. Publishers are going all out to compete in the new adult market, with some even launching dedicated imprints. Jess is here too. She's jotting down a few thoughts in a follower's book.
1: This notebook is from a viewer. She wants us to write a little something. She collects notes from her favorite bloggers and authors.
3: The books create a strong sense of community, but they also encourage readers to explore difficult topics. Jackie is a preschool teacher from Frankfurt.
1: For me, it's about issues like equality and mental health. I mean, it's deeper than just a romance where the characters make out and live happily ever after. There's more to life than that.
3: Next up is a little game. The slips of paper are meant to help create the perfect book boyfriend, as they call it. Kim will be participating alongside other authors. The first decision has already been made.
4: He has a bit of a savior complex, which extends to his family. He just can't help meddling. But at the same time, he feels this incredible pressure to do everything right, both at work and at home. And eventually, it all becomes too much for him. Okay, let's talk about his looks. What kind of hair does he have?
1: Blonde.
5: Yeah.
4: And who's for red?
3: Together, they create the ideal man.
4: That's reflected a bit in the books, too. The men are always so perfect. Of course, they have their rough edges, but I do feel it's a bit of a fantasy of how a man should be. Not exactly the kind of man that a lot of women have at home, but more an ideal that they can dream of.
3: After creating the perfect man, a little Bridgerton moment for the book lovers. Followed by Kim's book signing. And then the moment of truth. Kim is nervous. The reading with audiobook narrator Pia Rona Sachse.
6: Buongiorno, amore.
1: I gave her a gentle kiss while continuing to stroke her belly. Did you sleep well? Yes.

0: I couldn't resist her. I slid my thumbs along the underside of her breast. She gasped. I hope you slept well, because we've got a lot planned for today. Oh, I thought this was going to be one of those wake-up calls. Keep being sassy, but don't be surprised if you end up with a bright red handprint on your behind. Leo! Sometimes it was so easy to embarrass her.
1: The erotic scenes and new perspectives weren't the only things keeping their attention. Body positivity was also well received.
0: Actually, you should move over there a bit.
1: They're a pair of young female entrepreneurs who've built their future on the love of new adult books. They first met during a ballet performance in Yeva, one a dancer, the other a choreographer.
0: Creativity, imagination, expressing what moves you, that's what dance and books have in common. It was really through Rika's love of books that I found my connection to them. That's when I knew that this was the path I wanted to take. Start my own business, open a bookstore, be my own boss, with Rika.
1: They jokingly call themselves Rika 1 and Rika 2. Rika 2 is 23. Rika 1 is 29. The younger Rika was a bookshop assistant. The older Rika, a preschool teacher. Both were unhappy with their jobs. And so they opened a new adult fiction bookstore right next to the castle in the center of Yeva in northern Germany. Thanks to promotion on Instagram and BookTok, Bookish Empire has become a destination for visitors from across the German-speaking world. Online audiences loved the quirky duo. And the two Rikes responded, making playful videos about the store and the themed events they organize.
0: Guys, we're on. We're getting everything sorted for tomorrow night for our witchy Event X reading. The boxes are all set, guys. Just saying, the boxes are all set. Let the hunt begin.
1: They're a two-woman show with big plans for the store. Sleepovers, interactive readings, and themed book parties. They choose their books based on community preferences, cover designs, and current trends. Genres include romance, fantasy, romantasy, and dark romance, but they also like playing with popular book characters.
2: We also have to have the book boyfriend of the month, who we crown every month via social media. Our followers get to decide. We always say, okay, it's the end of the month. Who's it going to be? Book girlfriend, book boyfriend.
1: A heartthrob for bookies, so to speak. Readers are currently especially drawn to morally ambiguous characters.
2: Morally gray is, of course, a very, very hotly debated topic right now. Morally gray is that space between good and evil, the morally gray zone.
0: I think it's got a lot to do with women wanting to read about men in need of saving. Well, at least a bit. These are often the men with attachment issues.
1: Those weaknesses are celebrated. The two Rikes have also embraced another trend, book boxes. The tropes, the narrative elements of the book, are clearly printed on the outside. But what's inside matters just as much.
2: Here's another box from Bücherbüchse for Glow of the Everflame. And it comes with a signed book plate that you can stick inside. And what I personally love most is the crown. Definitely a highlight. The crown is really important, especially for fantasy readers. And the dagger. That's beautifully made, too.
0: Yeah, it's very high quality. It's a bit like modeling.

0: train collectors. They build an entire world for themselves, and that's basically what we're doing with our bookshelf, too. Creating a sense of belonging to this world of books and their characters. These collectibles make you feel a little closer to the characters.
1: Their bookstore also stocks one of the most controversial erotic genres, dark romance, a kind of macho bad boy romance thriller.
0: He loves this twisted stuff just as much as we do. I turn my face toward Arrow, who's grinning at his friend. He's so possessive, so toxic. He strips me of my feminism every day and robs me of the desire to do anything other than submit to his will for my own sick and twisted pleasure.
1: It's a dilemma for the Rikes, a genre steeped in stereotypical gender roles, where stalkers, machos, and bad boys meet initially weak and needy women who in the end break free and go their own way. Is this feminism 2.0? Despite all the clichés? They have a separate section for these books in the store, but they can't avoid the heated discussions about the genre.
0: There are people who say this doesn't belong in the open because it's too pornographic. Others say it's nothing more than a kink, a preference that people are entitled to explore. And the content warnings should prevent readers from accidentally stumbling on something triggering.
1: But for diehard fans, content warnings that detail borderline material are more of a selling point. In some books, abusive sex, even rape, is romanticized, and that's where the two Rikes draw the line. They've developed a stance on the dark romance phenomenon.
0: As a bookstore, we take a very clear stance. We do not sell dark romance to minors. The problem is that books don't have an age rating. You have to make the decision yourself whether to sell them or not. Many parents have no idea what these books are about, and that's why we believe it's up to the bookstores to tackle the issues and provide relevant guidance. Many publishers have started labeling the books with clear 18-plus recommendations. I think that's very, very sensible.
2: Und das halten wir für sehr, sehr sinnvoll.
1: At the recent Frankfurt Book Fair, New Adult took center stage. The genre was given a hall of its own for only the second time. A palpable sense of excitement follows this new literary phenomenon. The themes keep expanding, from LGBTQ to dark romantasy. Specialist publishers celebrate their authors like pop stars, while fans line up for hours to meet them. Rike and Rike are here too. They were also here last year, but as private visitors. This time, they're minor celebrities. Author Kim also shows up and is more in demand than ever. She signs and signs and meets other authors.
3: It's totally exciting for me to be at the Frankfurt Book Fair. Compared to regular events, it's definitely more thrilling.
1: She campaigns for the reputation of her profession and is a member of DALIA, the Association of Romance Novelists.
3: I think interacting with other authors is incredibly important. It helps to know that you're not alone in facing the problems we encounter. People still tend to look down on that typical women's fiction cliché. And at DALIA, we're simply trying to show that there can be very high-quality books behind it all.
1: As the book fair got underway, a well-known newspaper concluded that the new adult phenomenon was tragic for young women. A bit dispiriting for some of the fans, but it also sparked a backlash. Jackie, the preschool teacher and creator from Frankfurt, was not impressed. She actually came to check out some new indie publishers. But then her critical side kicks in.
0: I just wish there was more appreciation, more love for this genre, because it's wonderful how many readers this genre attracts and how enthusiastic they are about it.
1: The Rikes attend a booth party where a Munich-based new adult publisher is celebrating the success of the new genre. Creator Jess and author Kim.

0: them are here too. She'd worried that the plot about a married couple trying to save their love might be too much for her fans, especially since the book also includes body positivity and ADHD.
1: At my last book fair, there was exactly one person at the book signing. But today, a mass of fans lined up for an autograph. Yes, my marketing paid off, and my book is loved. And I've had so many wonderful conversations. That's the true reward for the work. Though, of course, I wouldn't say no to a financial reward either.
0: And what are the entrepreneurs from Jeva taking away from the book festival?
2: We don't think bookstores are dying out yet.
1: We're still here. We're growing.
2: But as a normal, independent bookstore, it's going to get tough. It's never been more important to stand out from the crowd and offer something special.
0: The new adult book phenomenon has attracted new female readers. Writing, reading, talking about books, and sharing their thoughts online. They've made this genre their own. Good news in a world where fewer and fewer people are reading.

0: For the first time since Hamas's October 7 attacks, and after 3 years of war in Gaza, Israelis are gearing up to vote. At the centre of these elections is the future of Benjamin Netanyahu. Despite the security failures of October 7th, some still stand by him.
1: I'm determined to vote for Netanyahu.
0: Others are putting their faith in Gadi Eisenkot, his main challenger. On the Palestinians, neither side is offering a path to peace. Yet Arab voters could become kingmakers if the opposition is willing to rely on them. Whoever wins will inherit a country still deeply divided over what it wants to be.

0: We're on our way to Dimona in Israel's south, a traditionally called stronghold. Tucked deep inside the Negev desert, it's part of Israel's periphery. Voting for anyone other than Bibi, the nickname given to Benjamin Netanyahu, makes you an outlier in the city. This is where we meet Michal El-Malem.
1: Hi, Michal.
0: She leads the campaign for Gadi Eisenkot in Dimona. Inside, her team is getting ready to hit the streets.
2: You're ready to go out?
0: But it's Friday and Michal still needs to prepare a few things for Shabbat dinner before heading out. She tells me that she's always voted based on the personality that speaks to her the most. This time, that's Gadi Eisenkot, a former general.
3: Gadi, there's something about him that's magnetic, fatherly, empathetic. There's something in his eyes. I was simply drawn to the man. I trust him. I don't need him to say anything. I just trust him.
0: But on the campaign trail, it becomes clear just how difficult it is to convince other people. Here in Dimona, Eisenkot isn't popular, even though his politics are not much different from Netanyahu's. Gadi Eisenkot's anti-Netanyahu image has been a major driver of support. But is it enough to win?
3: So I don't think there's anything dramatic you can point to, apart from the fact that Netanyahu's now acting for his own survival, to uphold his agreements with his coalition and survive. Eisenkot will come and act for the country, for our sons and daughters, purely for the good of the country. That's how I see it. I think that's the main difference today.
0: The elections are still a couple of weeks away. We're at a Gadi Eisenkot election campaign in Rosh Ain, a city in central Israel. A former chief of staff in the Israeli army, he brings long military experience to the table, like most of Israel's leaders. But Eisenkot stands out. He lost a son and two nephews in the war in Gaza. Many Israelis connect with him in their grief and their need for accountability.
4: Israel today is being led by a government for which the concepts of security and national decision-making, personal responsibility and personal example have become foreign.
0: Eisenkot, a center-right himself, has served under Netanyahu in the past. The disproportionate destruction of civilian infrastructure based on what is known as the Dahiya Doctrine was formulated by him. It was named after the Beirut neighborhood considered Hezbollah stronghold. The event finishes with the national anthem. His center-right party, Yashar, meaning straight in Hebrew, has been neck and neck with Netanyahu's Likud in the polls. But his bloc, which includes other parties, has consistently polled at around 52 to 54 total seats. Not enough for a majority in the Knesset. On the other side is a prime minister with a tight grip on power, determined to go on. His bloc is polling at about the same, also short of a majority. Bibi, Benjamin Netanyahu has been prime minister for as long as many Israelis can remember, almost 20 years in total. His trademark, a warning of Iran going nuclear. Over decades, he positioned himself as Mr. Security, the only one who could keep Israel safe. Then came October 7th, 2023, the worst security failure in Israel's history. Hamas-led militants killed around 1,200 people and took 251 hostages into Gaza. What followed were 3 years of war in Gaza, in which Israel has killed over 74,000 Palestinians. Today, the country is more isolated internationally than ever before, with a UN Commission of Inquiry finding the country committed genocide against Palestinians in Gaza. At the same time, divisions within Israeli society deepened. Yet Netanyahu has refused to resign or allow an independent inquiry into October 7th. His critics say he's not taking responsibility for what happened, but his supporters only see strength. One of them is Lilach El-Grabli. She owns a dog grooming service in Tel Aviv. She says these elections are crucial.
3: I feel the war here between us, the struggle between us, is over the identity of the country. Whether it's a Jewish state intended for the Jewish people, or whether it's a state for all its citizens. For me, it's not something I can debate about. It's not up for negotiation. In my eyes, it is a state for Jews.
0: Asked about October 7th, she admits it happened on Netanyahu's watch, but blames the army more.
3: My anger is at the army, because that was the army's only job, to defend the borders. So even if they tried to get in, the army should have had an answer. Netanyahu is the only one who took responsibility after October 7th and changed the entire security map in the Middle East.
0: She hopes that Netanyahu will stay in power together with his far-right partners. While uneasy with some of their methods, she welcomes them as allies. It's Wednesday evening, a few days before the Jewish New Year, Rosh Hashanah. A group of supporters of Itamar Ben-Gvir hold a gender-segregated prayer. In secular Tel Aviv, a clear provocation. The police eventually remove the barriers aimed at separating men and women. But the gathering continues, organized by Mordechai David, a convicted criminal and far-right agitator. He too wants the current government to stay.
4: Bibi Netanyahu should be prime minister, and Ben-Gvir should be a senior minister in the government.
0: Mordechai David and his supporters want the wars to go on and for Palestinians to leave. A lot is at stake for these activists. If Bibi doesn't win, they're out. Tensions are running high. One passerby eventually has enough.
2: Because we're not going to stand aside. I know that person specifically. I know what he stands for. I know that he stands for lying and corruption and violence. And we're not going to stand aside. This country is too much important for us, and we're going to fight back. And hopefully we're going to win these upcoming elections.
0: But winning, that will most likely depend on Arab voters. In Sheva Amma, a city in northern Israel, local Arab community leaders have gathered to talk strategy. Voter turnout in the Arab population in the last Israeli elections was just around 50%. Among those attending is social activist Nihal Abu Johar.
3: As Palestinians, we're going through a period of severe discrimination. We have a government that constantly seeks to undermine us and exclude us in many areas, while at the same time waging war against our Palestinian people in Gaza and the West Bank.
0: There are just over 2 million Arab citizens in Israel, most of which identify as Palestinian. They make up around one-fifth of the country's total population. Nihal Abu Johar tells me she's working on a project.
3: Our aim is to recruit young people and give them the political and social information they need to take part in our door-to-door campaign.
0: She believes young voters will be more inclined to vote this time around. For now, voters are focused on domestic issues as their main priority. At the center of their concerns is crime. Violence in Israel's Arab society reached a record high in 2025, with 252 recorded murders. The crisis has continued to escalate throughout 2026, with little action by the police, which is run by far-right minister Itamar Ben-Gvir. Few Arab citizens expect major change, but many hope a new government would at least address some of their concerns says Haaretz journalist Jack Hori.
4: I don't think we're in a struggle of right and left. We're facing a fascist right against a liberal and less extreme right.
0: And the idea of a two-state solution seems farther off than ever, a reflection, too, of the political climate among Jewish Israeli voters.
4: The whole issue of defining a Palestinian state, a political horizon for Palestinians, is today seen as scaring off voters. The feeling is that after October 7th, you can't give the Palestinians a reward. For what you did to us, you get a state.
0: Ahead of the elections, the government tried to ban our parties from participating. But the Supreme Court struck the attempt down. A recent survey suggests a third of Jewish Israelis don't think Arab citizens should be allowed to vote. One thing is clear in these elections. October 7th has turned the debate inwards. Most want an independent inquiry into what went wrong. Only then, they say, can they move forward. But the divisions that run through Israeli society will likely continue to shape the country beyond these elections.

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1: Let's take a look at how people are trying to live and survive with these complex emerging challenges.
0: We highlight the people and ideas reshaping sustainability. 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Eco India. Next.
1: Every week, under the shade of the baobab,
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4: They must be diverted in the parliament.
5: An obvious case of repossession.
1: But this isn't just talk.
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1: and answered.
2: You are responsible to tell me that.
1: I am Mimi Mefo Neu.
2: And I'm George Okachi.
1: And this is the Baobab.

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5: This is DW News. These are our top stories. U.S. President Donald Trump says Russia and Ukraine have agreed to stop attacks on each other's energy infrastructure. He made the announcement on his social media platform, saying both parties support the ceasefire. Ukraine's president, Volodymyr Zelensky, said Kyiv would abide by a truce if Moscow does the same. Russia did not immediately comment on the deal. Saudi officials say at least one person has been killed in a new missile strike on Riyadh's main airport. Several others were injured. It follows a missile attack on the same terminal on Saturday that killed at least 13 people. Meanwhile, at least one person was killed in a separate attack on the airport in the city of Dammam. Houthi rebels in Yemen claimed responsibility. Pope Leo has announced he will undergo surgery to remove what he called a localized nodule in his lung. Doctors detected a small growth during a recent health check, and the Pope says they advised getting it removed. The operation for the 71-year-old pontiff will happen in the coming days.

0: what am I hoping to find? Well, the same thing that people across the world have been digging for. Minerals. Coal, iron, and plenty more. And if you've ever seen a mine, you know what it does to a landscape. Vegetation cleared, soil removed, hills cut open, huge pits and waste dumps left behind. Indian law requires mines to have a closure plan, including restoration. So, for example, topsoil has to be stored separately so it can be put back when a mine closes. The idea is that there should be a life after mining. But a government audit last year looked at 63 stone mines and found that 61 of them hadn't followed through on any restoration plans. But some do, and the transformation can be nothing short of magical.
1: This could be a small sign of something much bigger. A native plant growing through a landscape that was once stripped apart by mining. For decades, parts of Delhi NCR Aravali Ridge were quarried for stone and sand to fuel the city's expansion. The mountains were cut open, soil was removed, deep pits were left behind. Just a few kilometers away from Bhati lies another former mining landscape, one that is almost impossible to recognize as a mine. This is the Aravali Biodiversity Park. Once severely degraded, it has been transformed into a thriving urban ecosystem, managed and sustained by the Delhi Development Authority. Two landscapes. The Aravali Biodiversity Park has become a thriving biodiversity hotspot. Bhati Mines, part of the Asola Bhati Wildlife Sanctuary, is still undergoing ecological restoration. Can ecological restoration truly bring a mined landscape back to life? To find the answer, we invited Professor C.R. Babu to Bhati, an ecologist who has spent a lifetime restoring degraded land. He began work on these scarred slopes more than 30 years ago, work that later expanded to the Aravali Biodiversity Park. Today, at 86, he still walks these landscapes with the same passion and conviction.
2: Bhati is more arid. No soil. You have only marram. So therefore, moisture in the soil is not available. So it is more difficulty to restore such marram, what you call rich sites. And therefore, we use mostly thorn forest or tropical deciduous.
1: The Asola Bhati Wildlife Sanctuary spans approximately 8,000 acres, much of it degraded by mining and deep pits. From 1994 onwards, Professor Babu and a team of scientists, many of them his former students, worked to restore three patches covering about 50 acres of the Bhati mines. From 2017, the Delhi Forest Department took up the restoration work in partnership with Eco Task Force, comprising retired army officers. Since then, with the help of local villagers, the Eco Task Force has been working to bring the landscape back to life, understanding its soil, stabilizing the slopes, managing and planting native vegetation, and undertaking training and workshops. Step by step, the bare and broken landscape is beginning to heal as Bhati Mines slowly reclaims what had been lost. But what happens when restoration is given decades to take hold? The Aravali Biodiversity Park is a living example. Spread across 692 acres, it is difficult to imagine that beneath this thriving forest once lay a heavily mined landscape.
3: In January 2004, I started working there with the establishment of the Aravali Biodiversity Park, which is predominantly a mining site.
1: The objective was not to cover the abandoned mines with trees. it was to bring back the Aravali ecosystem.
3: We selected the plant communities, the native vegetation of Aravalis, and we planted those species into a social structure or community form, because forest is also always in a community structure and social form.
1: Once this landscape was scarred by mining, its hills cut open and its soil stripped away. Today, the same land has grown into a thriving forest. Some of the scars left by mining were not erased. They became part of the restoration itself. Former mining pits were transformed into spaces for butterflies, ferns, and orchids.
3: As you see across this pit, that these are all mining slopes. The land was contiguous, but you excavated this land. For a layman, it is looking like we are standing in a valley, and across is a mountain. So it is a confusion, but it is never here. It was all a man-made depression or a pit that we call it a mining pit. So this is all being stabilized through vegetation.
1: Mining had left behind barren pits and dumps of rock and soil, stripping the land of vegetation. But over time, as native plants returned, organic matter began to build up and decompose, gradually creating new layers of nutrient-rich soil. As the forest grew, so did the ecosystem services it provides. Delhi releases more than 51 million tons of greenhouse gases into the atmosphere every year. In the south of the city, a restored forest is quietly doing the opposite. The Aravali Biodiversity Park's estimated 202,000 native trees store more than 8,000 tons of carbon, and together sequester around 4,500 tons of carbon dioxide every year.
4: They are the host plants of the butterfly species. So we have planted them. This is of the emigrant. Now you can focus and you can see that the egg also of this emigrant butterfly. This is the spindle shape, white, this one. So this is the egg of the emigrant butterfly.
1: Dr. Aisha Sultana, wildlife ecologist at the Aravali Biodiversity Park, highlights how the park is now home to Delhi's first butterfly and pollinator conservatories, creating safe habitats for some of the forest's smallest yet most important inhabitants. Their presence sets an entire chain of life in motion, pollinating plants, supporting birds and other wildlife, and strengthening the food web.
2: 80% of the landscape is composed of mine whites of different shapes, sizes. And such landscape has been converted into natural forest ecosystems in a span of 20 years that contribute to the quality of life of Delhi. That is the uniqueness of Aravali Biodiversity Park.
1: Today, the park is a living laboratory for biodiversity, research, education, and recreation. For a city increasingly shaped by concrete and heat, it offers a chance to experience a functioning ecosystem.
5: जब हम यहाँ पर आते हैं, तो हमारे बॉडी के सारे वाइटल जो हैं, वो इम्प्रूव हो जाते हैं। इसको इम्प्रूव करना सिर्फ यहाँ के अलावा इसी के लिए पॉसिबल है। जहाँ पर इतनी मशीनें लगी होती हैं, इतने ज़्यादा आपके अंदर जो है ना लिक्विड डिस्चार्ज किए जाते हैं, ऑक्सीजन डिस्चार्ज की जाती है, उनको स्टेरलाइज करने की कोशिश की जाती है, ये इफेक्ट सिर्फ यहीं आता है।
1: Standing in Bhati today, it is easy to imagine a similar future. But restoration has no fixed timeline. Every landscape has its own history, damage, and ecological possibilities. Left alone, mined land does recover, but slowly. Through natural succession, it can take 100 to 10,000 years to become a fully functioning ecosystem. At Bhatti, the Delhi Forest Department and the Eco Task Force are carrying this work forward. So, can restoration bring a mined landscape back to life? Here the answer is still growing, but the signs are clear. life is returning.
0: I often resort to colors to process my thoughts. Art is how we express grief, joy, desire, rebellion, longing. It's how we make sense of the world around us. And sometimes art helps shape changes that we've noticed but don't quite have the words for. You know, birds that have disappeared, a season that's shrinking, the air that just feels different.
6: The students of St. Joseph's High School in Kerala's Kodungallur are rehearsing a play. A day before the performance, Albert is helping them get ready, sharing tips from his own experience on stage. Albert is one of several community members who took the stage and became a theatre actor. The story he is helping the children to tell is one he knows all too well. Surrounded by backwaters, Albert's neighborhood has long faced seawater seeping into homes during high tides. And every time the water rose, it brought back a painful memory for Albert, the day he lost his friend.
7: അവൻ മരിച്ച സംഭവം ആ ദിവസങ്ങളിൽ രണ്ട് ദിവസം ഞങ്ങൾ ഉറങ്ങിയിട്ടില്ല എന്ന് തന്നെ പറയാം കാരണം അവൻ്റെ ബോഡി ഇവിടുന്ന് കൊണ്ടുപോകുന്നവരെ നമ്മൾ ഇവിടെ പണിയിലായിരുന്നു
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9: My experience with the environmental work was very fulfilling and very amazing working with the communities but I also realized that we needed a greater deeper shift in our perception and consciousness about what is our relationship with nature
6: Rachna began collecting waste washed up on the shore and tried to see it in a different light soon 20 local women joined her homemakers farmers and women whose lives were closely tied to the coast together they transformed discarded materials into artworks what the sea gave up the women began to reshape by hand
10: amme vichar kela yacha kay banu ami kay banu shakto asa ami vichar kela nantar ma te ami anun dhun saaf karun tyacha hi banavli vastu ami teva tyala ami bagitla की आम्ही काय असं बनवलं त्या ते चित्र दिसायला लागले आम्हाला आम्ही असं देखावा दिसते त्याच्यात काय डोंगर दरी काय मासं असं काहीतरी दिसायला लागलं आम्हाला तेव्हा आम्ही बघितलं का आम्ही काय काय बनवलं
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6: After years of working with the community, climate research organization Equinoct recognized theater's potential to strengthen both awareness and action around tidal flooding.
11: Chevitorma did something that we were not able to do as scientists is to bring people together under a common vision and hope that something is possible.
6: The wider campaign around tidal flooding contributed to its recognition as a state-specific disaster in Kerala in 2026. Back in Maharashtra, the focus was not just on collecting waste, but also on helping people to see their surroundings differently. Rachna's workshops included simple sensory exercises, such as experiencing the beach with eyes shut.
12: वैसे तो हम लोग हमेशा बीच पे जाते, लेकिन उस दिन वो आग बंद करके और फिर आग खोलने के बाद का वो नजारा और हमने खुद जो बीच क्लीनिंग किया था वो बीच देखने में और मतलब एक अलग नजरिया था.
6: The experience also changed how some of the women dealt with waste in their everyday lives.
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6: 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In Kerala, Chevithorma is now being carried forward by a new generation. For these children, the story is not something they have to imagine.
13: അത് വീട്ടിൽ വെള്ളം കയറി സ്കൂളിൽ വരുന്ന സമയത്തടക്കം യൂണിഫോം ഒക്കെ നനഞ്ഞ് പുറത്തൊരു ഫംഗ്ഷന് പോകുന്ന സമയത്തടക്കം നമുക്ക് മര്യാദക്ക് ഒരു ഡ്രസ്സ് നനയാതെ ഇട്ടിട്ട് പോകാൻ പറ്റാതിരുന്ന ഒരവസ്ഥ, വീട്ടിൽ മര്യാദക്ക് എൻജോയ് ചെയ്ത് കളിക്കാൻ പറ്റാത്തൊരവസ്ഥ, അങ്ങനെ പല അവസ്ഥകളും പലവരും എക്സ്പീരിയൻസ് ചെയ്തിട്ടുണ്ട്.
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6: For Albert, watching the children take the stage is a reminder of how far a story that began in flooded homes has traveled. Perhaps the first step towards being heard is finding a way to tell personal stories, especially for those living through environmental change.
0: You might have seen these colorful little flowers. So beautiful, right? They might even seem like a sign of a thriving ecosystem. But actually, they're silent killers. I don't even feel guilty plucking this. But sometimes that's the thing about conservation. To save an ecosystem, you have to get rid of what doesn't belong. And sometimes to save a river, you might have to kill its fish.
14: This is a cleanup operation in the middle of Jakarta's Ciliwung River. Tens of thousands of fish are taken from the water to be killed and buried. The operation is part of the city's effort to restore Jakarta's river ecosystems. But what makes this fish such a threat? The sprawling brown waters of the Ciliwung River have been Ipul's backyard since he was a child. Using simple equipment passed down by his late father, he's continuing a family tradition of river fishing. A couple of years ago, he discovered that an invasive species, the pleco, was causing problems.
15: Ikan-ikan lokal susah berkembang biak, tambah lagi tanah-tanah di tepi sungai ini banyak yang longsor karena sapu-sapu buat lubang di tepi-tepi sungai itu buat sarangnya. 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
14: By fully submerging himself in the water, Ipul gets to catch more fish with his net. But these days, what he catches are plecos rather than local eels and shrimps. Concerned, Ipul joined forces with his neighbor and began documenting what was happening online. Their videos quickly gained a following.
15: Pokoknya ikan ini nggak enak aja, makanya tiap kali kita dapat kita buang begitu aja. 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
14: Plecos are sold in fish markets like this one, despite a law that prohibits their distribution. Their suction cup mouths allow them to cling to surfaces and feed on algae, earning them a reputation as natural tank cleaners. Indonesians even nicknamed them janitor fish or sweeper fish. This fish seller tells us that they can lay 500 eggs at a time and they feed on almost everything, including other fish. When plecos outgrow their tanks, some aquarium owners release them into nearby rivers and lakes despite government restrictions. Studies show that the pleco is one of the most successful invader species in the world, but it does nothing to help feed the population.
16: Ciliwung sendiri itu kan tadinya itu kan sungainya itu bersih. 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
14: What started as a grassroots movement has inspired Jakarta's government to enforce a citywide hunt for the armor-finned fish. In just a month, the city government has removed around 12 tons of plecos from Jakarta's waters. This is done in a weekly operation that mimics Ipul's method of catching, killing, and burying pleco.
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14: But experts say the current government efforts are not a long-term solution. Surya Genta is an expert in fisheries and marine sciences.
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14: 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Plastic, sewage, and other inorganic waste continue to enter the river every day, and plecos absorb it.
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14: Critics say Jakarta's crackdown on plecos is targeting the symptom, not the cause. Ipul feels strongly that action needs to be taken earlier.
15: Memang kondisi sungainya seperti ini, yang pertama kan ada masalah. 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
14: So far, the cleanups have sparked a conversation about the health of the river and the need for a better wastewater management system. For grassroots activists like Ipul, every fish pulled from the water is a sign that his initiative has pushed the problem into the spotlight.
20: What's the best way to stop a plant invasion in your country? Goats. Very hungry goats. In Somaliland, communities grind the invasive prosopis tree into nutrient-rich animal feed that keeps livestock alive during droughts. Prosopis can replace other trees and vegetation, deplete water sources, and take over large areas which would otherwise have been home to native vegetation, which local goats need. But now there's this machine that munches them down into animal feed. Prosopis is a tree species native to the Americas. It was introduced to East Africa in the 1960s to combat desertification. Because its fast-growing root system holds the sand together, the invasive tree spread rapidly through the region like wildfire and now covers an estimated 6,000 square kilometers in Somaliland. Until now. That's how you turn a threat into opportunity. That's how you win this fight.
0: Well, here's my masterpiece. Pretty or not, that's actually not really the point. It's a way for me to slow down, process my feelings and emotions and you know, just have a moment with myself. Do you make art? Singing, dancing, writing, coloring, painting, absolutely anything at all. Share it with me. I'd love to know. It doesn't have to be perfect. That's not the point. It just has to be. I'd love to see your work. And I will see you very soon. Until then, take care. Goodbye. Namaskar.

0: every week under the shade of the baobab.
1: There is a heated debate.
2: Change our traditionality.
3: They must be diverted in the parliament.
4: An obvious case of repossession.
0: But this isn't just talk.
1: This is where important questions are asked
0: and answered.
1: You are responsible to tell me that.
0: I am Mimi Mefonewu.
1: And I'm George Okachi.
0: And this is The Baobab. No spins, no filters, just the facts.
5: Next,

Everything okay? Or can we help you? With new developments, tips, or just how to stay in good shape.

0: What a day to be alive in Ghana. And I hope the cameras are able to capture the mood here, because we really appreciate that you are here with us today. And what we are going to do here is to grace the premiere launch of Under the Baobab. And what interests me a lot, Mimi, is that everyone here, you have a stake in today's topic: migration, xenophobia, and belonging in Africa.
1: That's very important. And I also wanted to say something. Please, quick show of hands. We have a lot of people here in the audience. Is there anyone here who knows someone or has someone that has lived outside Ghana, but within Africa? Anybody? I want to see your hands up. Nobody has anyone abroad, still within Ghana? A lot of people there.
0: Yeah.
1: So it tells us that Africans, like everyone else around the world, we move. We naturally move to study. We move to build businesses.
0: Mm-hmm.
1: We move to work and do a lot of things and fall in love. And
0: I like that.
1: Raise families out of our national borders. It also tells us that migration is fundamentally human. That's who we are.
0: Yes, but Mimi, what happens when the door is slammed at some of us? You see, Mimi and my colleagues know that I'm a Ugandan and I've been fully raised in Kenya. So Mimi, imagine a situation where Ghana organizes a plan for me to remain here.
1: Is that what you're planning?
0: That's my plan anyway. And then at some point, I feel unwanted, or I have fear that I'll be told to go back to where I came from.
1: That's going to be sad, George. But on the flip side, we cannot ignore the fact that there are some procedures that we need to follow to be able to move to a country. And that is why we are meeting here. I see a lot of you looking at me. Today's conversation will be looking at things from both sides. We didn't travel all the way from Ghana to have a safe, rehearsed conversation. We came here to talk about some of the raw, urgent crises that are plaguing today's generation, the Gen Zs, the millennials,
0: yeah,
1: and the others. Those are some of the problems that we are having today, and we are talking about it tonight.
0: So, I mean, you could forget everything, but don't forget migration, xenophobia, and what it truly means to belong in Africa. And that is the conversation we are having tonight under the Baobab. Mm-hmm. This particular special edition is brought to you in partnership with our partner station, Channel One. My name is George Okachi, and on this show, we make Africa's complex issues personal.
1: As you already know, I am also Mimi Mefonewu. For those who are also watching from back home, because we have a lot of people watching online, Channel One is one of Ghana's leading English private broadcaster. And under the Baobab, just like George said, we don't just make complex issues personal and relatable. We make sure that we hold leadership to account. We hold our African opposition leaders, politicians, to account. And that's basically what we'll be doing tonight.
0: Definitely.
1: So thank you for welcoming us.
0: All right, so I want us to begin the conversation today with the fact that I'm sure all of us know that over 1,900 Ghanaians have been repatriated and evacuated from South Africa. That is from May 2026.
1: Right. These are figures that the government should be very optimistic about, even some of us Ghanaians. See, I'm already a Ghanaian. We should be very optimistic about these figures. But what happens when the retainees themselves are already complaining that some of the promises that were made are not existing? What happens?
0: That is a very good question, and I'm not here to answer the question. That's why we invited the ambassador, Harold. Let's welcome Harold with under the Baobab applause.
1: He is the director of Economic and Political Affairs at the Foreign Affairs Ministry of Ghana. Ambassador, thank you so much for joining us tonight.
2: It's a pleasure to be here.
1: Welcome. How are you doing this evening? We know today is a work day. You spared everything to be here with us. It's such an honor. Thank you, first of all, for coming. How's the day been for you today?
2: First of all, I'm happy to be here because the conversation that you are having is an important one. And it's a conversation that we need to have and to have regularly, not only in moments like this, but even in the confines of our own homes, among our friends, in our communities. Because these are matters

0: that require all of society to have a common understanding and a good perspective mm-hmm. of how we proceed on these matters relating to migration, the questions of xenophobia, and how we welcome and let others feel that they belong.
1: Yeah, so Ambassador looks ready for our questions.
2: Maybe. Yes, right. So first things first, your ministry is on record for saying that you are not perturbed by some of the complaints from the returnees from South Africa. You are not perturbed about their concerns. Does it mean that their worries do not matter to you at all, or bringing them from South Africa was enough?
0: Not at all. I think that the import of the comments that were made was that the core interest for the government when the xenophobic attacks in South Africa began in April 2026 mm-hmm. was to ensure that all those who felt unsafe and welcome could be brought home and reintegrated into the society. And that objective was carried out, resulting in 1,963 nationals being brought into the country safely. In the process, we shouldn't forget that we lost four of our nationals as a result of some of these attacks and their related issues. And so the priority was to bring people here. The government also made provision for some initial reintegration packages to be given to those who came in. And work is still ongoing to ensure that those who have returned mm-hmm. would ultimately be reintegrated to the best capabilities that the society and the government system can offer.
1: Mm. Yes, so Ambassador, as part of, you know, work being done, I remember the initial comeback package was 5,500 cedis. That is about $470. Yes. And some, you know, returnees we've spoken to have told us they've already depleted this particular amount. And the question is, what was the long-term plan?
0: The 5,000 Ghana cedis was given as an immediate palliative, something to help them settle in. Mm. We should not forget that there are also quite a number of our nationals here who may be in similar situations as those who have returned. But the government had made a commitment that working within its institutions and working with some private sector actors, offers of employment would be made available for those who have the fit for those opportunities. Mm. And so those are things that will continue to be done. It may not be as immediate, and I can understand the point from which they come from. It may not be comfortable mm-hmm. Not to have a means of livelihood for some period of time.
2: Ambassador, I'm happy that you've talked about employment and you've also talked about community settlement. These are, among other things, the promises that you made towards the returnees, integrating them back into the society. But we wanted, and the young people here present, everyone here, would need a transparent and definitive update as to what the government, I mean, even in terms of figures, what have you concretely done to reintegrate these people?
0: So the figures are still being worked on in terms of the process, because there's a national system by which those who come on evacuation exercises are reintegrated, checked on, and assimilated into the society. And so I'm sure in due time, the ministry, working with the other institutions that have a mandate on the ground, will be able to provide those figures. But the essence of the point that needs to be made is that the commitment that the government made still stands. A commitment was made that they'll be helped to find jobs that are suited to their experiences and competence.
1: And that's where Mimi is coming in from. Like, what is the update so far?
0: The
1: in
0: update...
1: quantum measure.
0: In terms of...
2: How soon can people start expecting to
0: Quite
2: see
0: a number of the people who came, to be honest, we found that some of the jobs that were made on offer, they weren't suited. And that is the reality of the assessment that was done for some of them. And so those ones, different packages.

0: challenges were being looked at. The Minister for Gender, Children and Social Protection, for instance, is undertaking some exercise to ensure that the women who came, quite a number of them are artisanal and other type of work, would be given some support. Not everybody can be put into formal employment processes. We should understand that clearly, because if you don't have...
1: But I mean, that is appreciated, Ambassador. Yes. But what is the plan there, therefore, for people who cannot be placed anywhere?
0: And that is what I'm saying, that there are different institutions that are looking at different packages for different groups. So for women, the Gender Ministry is looking at that context to see how some of these women can be empowered through entrepreneurial support and grants that they can set up on their own. And for those who can be employed, looking into the private sector opportunities that exist, and if the fits are there.
1: Do we have sort of a timeline? Because that is the question most of them were asking.
0: I understand. I am unable to specifically give any timeline, but we are working on these matters as urgently. These are our nationals. We feel the same concern that they have, and so we are committed to working with them as urgently as we can to be able to do the completion of those exercises.
1: And in being mindful, and I'd like to now engage our audience here, because as we've established before, Under the Baobab is not about us. Is there anyone around here who may have interacted with a returnee, or you have a relative who is a returnee?
2: Hi, so I have a question. I want to know whether the government clearly communicated to the people that we are bringing you back home. This is the package we're going to give you. We'll give you maybe 5,000 cedis for resettlement. We're going to give you a job after 2 months. What really did you communicate to the people? Because we've also, you know, heard people, you know, say that this is not what you promised them. They were promised jobs. They don't have the jobs. So what exactly did you promise the people? Thank you.
0: The promise to the Ghanaian nationals who were fleeing South Africa was that they would be repatriated back home, and on arrival they would be given a package to settle them in, which was the 5,000 Ghana cedis, 500 Ghana cedis for transportation back to their places of settlement. Mm-hmm. They were given relief supplies by the National Disaster Management Organization. We ensured that they had access to being registered onto the National Health Insurance Scheme free of charge and of cost, and also that the National Identification Authority would organize for them to be registered, to be issued the Ghana cards, because as you know, the Ghana cards is an essential document for integrating into society.
3: I am Spandila Bahima. I'm from Unimark IJ. I want to ask, during bringing them back to Ghana, I never heard of housing. What about those who are lost out there? So they came with the plane to Ghana, and there was nothing about housing in there. It's just the money and then their transportation. Where are they going to?
1: Yeah, and as you are responding to that, Ambassador, you've mentioned something that there was a 500 shillings transportation to their place of settlement. Was there an original place, maybe as you're answering that question?
0: So, and it's 500 cedis.
1: Cedis.
0: I know you are used to the shillings in East Africa, but it's 500 cedis.
1: Pardon, my.
0: this was given before they arrive. Data is taken where they come from, where they would want to go. And so there's a very strong coordination mechanism between the authorities here in Accra and the High Commission in South Africa. And so before they arrive, we are aware of where they are generally going. And so we make arrangements for transportation to take them to their places of original residence. The issues of housing, because virtually every Ghanaian comes from a certain home, and so that was not purposely provisioned. However, there were a few instances that we noted that concern. And so we worked with some institutions that are in that space, including NADMO, including the Ghana Red Cross Society, to be able to work towards ensuring that they have a transition arrangement before they settle into their places where they would continue to live their lives.
4: Do we have some of them settled already in their
0: homes? So, as far as I'm aware, all those issues.

0: have been resolved, and so there are no pending issues in that regard.
1: Interesting. We had, please, briefly, before we transition into our second segment.
2: Hello.
1: Thank you.
2: Okay, my name is Charles Sasu. I work with Channel One. Ambassador, I wanted to find out, you were talking about data and statistics. I want to know how many number of people have gotten a job in terms of, you know, specific, give us numbers. Like, we have 1,000 people came, 50 have jobs, they are working here, they are doing that. 10 people are not working, we are trying to find a job for them. And also to find out if you are giving loan to people who want to start a business. You know, there are people who want to, they are barbers, people who are working in the saloon, if they want to start business, are you giving them some finance to start it? Yeah.
3: Go for it, Ambassador.
0: Okay.
3: Yeah.
0: So,
3: we will come to that.
0: As I had indicated, I don't have the specific figures here in terms of the data on those who have been placed where. And so I would not want to do a speculative response that does not speak to the facts. But the private sector gave quite a number of jobs. I think 40 from Airtel and over 100 from engineers and planners. And so these are the ones that we're trying to ensure that are filled for those who find themselves qualified for the positions.
1: So a breather a little bit, because we are under the baobab.
3: Definitely.
1: Even though we are still looking for the real baobab, but we're told that one is there, so we'll certainly have to visit. But under the baobab, we try to lighten the mood a little bit, so maybe you can take a cup of water before we come back and get to know you on a personal level. George, that's
3: so
1: the time.
3: So we do it in a special way, Ambassador, where we ask you a question which is either or. And you just have to choose one of them. So I'll begin. Is being ambassador your childhood dream?
0: Yes.
1: Oh, interesting. Please, a round of applause. He's living his dream. You are the first person I've ever heard saying that. So yes. Pick one, Kelewele or Banku.
0: This is a very difficult choice. One has a delightful, savory aftertaste, and the other is also a good meal. Mm. But if I'm not too hungry, I would say Kelewele. But if I'm hungry, it would be Banku.
1: Interesting. So.
3: And then another African country, or rather a different African country you could happily live apart from Ghana?
0: I have lived in Benin, and I loved the country. It was peaceful, it was safe, and it's not very loud, but a place where you enjoy being among them. And so if I were to look at another place to live, I think Benin would be.
3: And how about Africa?
0: Benin.
3: I had Berlin.
1: About
0: no,
1: Berlin.
0: Not Benin. Benin in Africa. And it's not too far from Ghana.
3: Oh, yeah, sure. So.
1: And have you, I might know the answer to this question, but let me ask anyway. Have you been ever been mistaken for a local anywhere? That should be Benin, right?
0: Certainly, a lot of people in Jamaica are of Ghanaian extraction. Many of the people who were enslaved and trafficked came from Ghana. Mm-hmm. And so when you're in Jamaica, until you speak, many people will think you're local. Mm. And also, of course, as a Ghanaian, you see Ghanaians have a way to tell from the shape of heads which places people come from. And so you can tell when you see people that this person...
1: I don't think so, anyway.
3: Yeah, so, Ambassador, as we proceed, it was, you know, a capital-intensive endeavor, and I'm sure the government was not, planned entirely for that. But you've intimated as well the, you know, private sector also came in partnership. And we're talking about 49 million, Ghanaian cedis spent in the entire endeavor. The question many are asking, I mean, this is quite a huge sum of, money. To prevent this from happening again, what are the steps that, the ministry has taken so far?
0: Thank you.

0: for that question. And indeed, it was a venture that cost some bit of money. But you cannot, at any point in time, equate the life of your national to the resources that you spend in extracting them from a place that is unsafe and dangerous for them. And so it's money that has been spent. It was not planned, but it's money that has been worthwhile. Going forward, I think that in terms of the specific situation in South Africa, we had asked, under the instructions of the president, the foreign minister had written, that the African Union tried to discuss it. Because from our perspective, we believe that it's better to discuss a matter that may be uncomfortable, but which may lead to a better resolution of a recurring concern.
1: But while we are trying to resolve that, I'm sure Mimi wants to interject. And you know, the specific question was, the issue was with South Africa. And maybe someone who is still in South Africa, a Ghanaian who is still in South Africa, may want to know, what are the progressive actions our government is taking to, you know, protect us against, you know, a repeat of this event?
0: We have, for instance, today, through the High Commission issued notices to our citizens to be aware, because you recall that the March and March people had also given another deadline of 30th September. Mm-hmm. And so within the context of our consular protection function, as a ministry, as a government, we will continue to do the best, working of course with the South African authorities also, because they have a responsibility for the protection of citizens in their territory, to ensure that our nationals are not put in harm's way. But this is an ongoing process. It's not a one-off process.
2: And if South Africa doesn't do much in terms of protecting Ghanaians who are in the country, what happens?
0: The right to move to any country is enshrined for every individual. The government cannot stop anybody who's a Ghanaian from going to South Africa. At best, we would issue a travel advisory, which cautions nationals to be mindful of the risk and the dangers. But that choice is ultimately an individual choice that has to be made, using the best available information. And we continue to do that to help Ghanaians who are in South Africa or who are seeking to travel to South Africa or to any other place in the continent of Africa or elsewhere to be so guided by the circumstances that our diplomatic colleagues who are on the ground advise for us to issue.
2: So we should note that this is a conversation that is quite gaining momentum at the moment in Africa.
1: Yes.
2: A lot of people were interested, just like some of us here in the audience. When we went live yesterday on TikTok to announce that we were going to have this conversation. Also, we have a lot of comments that have come in, and we want to read a few so that the minister can rest for a while. Don't worry, you have just, the ambassador, you have just a few more minutes here. We are not going to keep you for a long time. And George, would you start with the first comment?
1: Yes, I'll go straight from Zeg Gabu, who is saying, I'm not a foreigner, I am an African, and I cannot be a foreigner in Africa.
2: Amazing.
1: Much appreciated.
2: And another comment, of course.
1: Joe Millionaire, you're saying there is so many immigrants in Kenya illegally, and that's not good.
2: And we have Eric who responds and says that only Ruto wants the traders out, the rest of Kenyans are okay with them.
1: Yeah, of course, your comments are appreciated. And Ambassador, let's just now proceed and talk about solution, because thematically we were talking about, you know, migration. You've established that is not a problem, actually. And there are people who are using xenophobia to make it a problem. But now, what does it truly mean to belong in Africa? And looking at a solution where, you know, Ghanaians will feel safe to come to South Africa or to Kenya or in Cameroon, what do you envisage?
0: I think that there are two levels for this resolution. One is the high level political commitment of our leaders to the agenda for an open and free African space. And issues like the Africa Continental Free Trade Area and its implementation is important.

0: important issues relating to the protocol on free movement is also important to ensure that Africans can move around the continent freely, because sometimes our fears are born out of unfamiliarity with people. And so it's important that we know each other, we engage to be able to remove that type of fears and doubts that people may harbor and give prejudices to the relationship of other people. And then the third one is also the issue of the single Africa air transport market, which enables new intra-African routes to be opened up for people to be able to move freely across the continent. Last May 25th, to be precise, Ghana, for instance, under the leadership of the president, decided that we would have an e-visa regime which gives free visa for all Africans. And so it enables all Africans to come to Ghana and to be able to experience Ghanaians and to have a new personal experience of who Ghanaians are. So that is at the continental level. But also at the national level, we ought not to confuse migration management problems with migration itself, because you need to ensure that migration is managed to enable people who come into any country to feel safe, that they feel protected, and that they can participate fully in the activities of the nation and make their own contribution.
1: Judge, I don't think we can exhaust this conversation in just 30 minutes.
2: Yes, of course, Ambassador.
1: Just a lot to talk about, but we appreciate your presence tonight.
0: It's been a pleasure.
1: Thank you.
0: I hope that this conversation will continue in the homes of people, to continue in the bars, to continue in the streets, and that Africans, as we are, would find purpose in coming together to become a strong and unified people.
1: Could you also answer some
2: question? Of course, I saw some hands here, and we really appreciate. Any burning question, would you be open to them after the show?
0: Yes.
1: Thank you very much. Ambassador is around.
0: Yes, I'll be happy to do that.
1: And also on our social media platforms, the conversations continue there. I want to see all of you on Facebook, DW Africa on Channel 1, on YouTube as well as DW Africa on TikTok and YouTube as well. I want to see you there commenting and saying that you were live here today. And thank you so much for joining us tonight. Thank you.
0: It's been a pleasure.
1: And George, it's like you want us to go. We haven't given our final thoughts yet.
2: So definitely, the highlight to me, Mimi, is what the ambassador has reiterated, that migration in itself is not a problem. And we shouldn't allow opportunities where people want to make it a problem. And therefore, it calls on you, policy makers, to ensure that you're pushing through with the policies that you're bringing forth, and improve relations between countries to make sure that the vision of borderless Africa is a reality.
1: I'm glad that you've talked about borderless Africa, which is one of the things that one of the founding fathers of Ghana, Kwame Nkrumah, stood for so many years ago. I remember in 1957 when Ghana was on the verge of having, or even after it gained independence, he said that the independence of Ghana would not be complete unless it included the rest of Africa. And that is that unity that we are expecting to see in Africa at the moment that we are not yet seeing. We need independence beyond politics. We need concrete independence before we start talking about, an end to migration crisis within the continent. We need to feel at home, even if you are a Cameroonian in Ghana, a Cameroonian in Nigeria, a Cameroonian in Ivory Coast, or wherever you find yourself or you go to, you need to feel that you are an African. And that is the conversation that we had today under the Baobab. Thank you so much, everyone, for joining us today. It's been a pleasure. You can always follow Under the Baobab on our different social media platforms and also on podcasts. You can follow our podcast on Apple Podcasts and
2: Spotify, of course.
1: Of course. And please keep the comments coming. Our producers, we thank you, DW Africa, Channel One TV, all the technicians who are doing fantastic. It's been a pleasure, and thank you for joining us tonight. This is Under the Baobab.
2: Thanks a lot, Ambassador. Much appreciated for the conversation.
3: This is DW News. These are our top stories. U.S. President Donald Trump says Russia and Ukraine have agreed to stop attacks on each other's energy infrastructure. He made the announcement on his social media platform, saying both parties support the ceasefire. Ukraine's president, Volodymyr Zelensky, said Kyiv would abide by a truce if Moscow does the same. Russia did not immediately comment on the deal. Saudi officials say at least one person has been killed in a new missile strike on Riyadh's main airport. Several others were injured. It follows a missile attack on the same terminal on Saturday that killed at least 13 people. Meanwhile, at least one person was killed in a separate attack on the airport in the city of Dammam. Houthi rebels in Yemen claimed responsibility. Pope Leo has announced he will undergo surgery to remove what he called a localized nodule in his lung. Doctors detected a small growth during a recent health check, and the Pope says they advised getting it removed. The operation for the 71-year-old pontiff will happen in the coming days.

0: reset your Vegas nerve.
1: Resetting your Vegas nerve to feel calmer and more focused? TikTok videos make it look so easy. The vagus nerve connects your brain to your heart, gut, and lungs, but it doesn't have a switch. Take your digestive system. It's constantly communicating via the vagus nerve, sending status updates to the brain. The problem with a lot of these hacks is that there's no strong evidence to back them up. Massaging, meditation, or humming, though, could have a calming effect, and that can benefit the whole body. And breathing makes use of the same system. It's the one hack actually backed up by hundreds of studies. But watch out with videos telling you to press around here. That could do more harm than good. Let's explore what really happens inside your body and uncover the science behind relaxation, focus, and flow.

0: The name vagus nerve comes from the Latin verb vagare, which means to wander. That's fitting because the nerve runs from the brain all the way to the abdominal cavity, linking numerous organs to our nervous system. This makes it useful for some therapies. An electrical stimulator for the vagus nerve can be used to treat epilepsy or depression, and can sometimes even replace medication.
1: A special vagus nerve stimulator helps Judit control her epileptic seizures. A high fever in childhood left a scar on her brain that causes abnormal electrical activity. The seizures can happen at any moment. It starts with a sense of déjà vu, like I've experienced this before. Then I get a tingling sensation in my stomach that rises upwards. If it goes on and isn't stopped, I collapse and my body starts going into convulsions. To control the seizures, she took certain medications at increasingly high doses. Often they caused severe side effects that put a major strain on both her and those around her. And they still didn't prevent the seizures. I had constant mood swings. I always seemed to be angry about something. And then there was the extreme fatigue. Judit has been receiving treatment at this epilepsy center in Hamburg since 2012. Neurologist Berthold Fogers explored the full spectrum of treatment options with her, from numerous medications to brain surgery. But nothing really helped. Then, 2 years ago, he suggested trying an electrical vagus nerve stimulator. The small device was surgically implanted in Judit's chest. A wire runs from the stimulator to the vagus nerve. Every few minutes, the device stimulates the nerve for about 30 seconds. The intensity can be adjusted individually. In roughly two-thirds of patients, we see a clear benefit. That means that either the number of seizures is cut by 50% or more, or the seizures become shorter or change in character. Patients may stop having seizure-related falls or full-body convulsions. They have to go into hospital less often and recover more quickly afterwards. The challenge is that we still can't predict in advance which patients will benefit and which won't. Judit has been doing much better since receiving the stimulator. Initial side effects, such as changes to her voice, disappeared quickly, and she now has very few seizures. I haven't had any major seizures at all since the operation. The smaller ones still happen occasionally, but I can tell when the device detects them and steps in. I feel much more secure because I no longer fear that I'm going to have a major seizure. She can now even take long-distance trips with her husband, something that used to be unthinkable. She's also far more balanced emotionally and no longer suffers from mood swings. We've been using VNS therapy for more than 30 years. Very early on, we noticed that for many patients, the first positive effect was an improvement in mood, even before seizure reduction set in. In some cases, accompanying depression improved so much that antidepressant medication could be reduced or even discontinued. Simon suffers from depression. Even after a stay in a psychiatric clinic and treatment with medication, he still regularly feels unwell. I lack drive. I'm tired, low on energy. I have more negative thoughts. That also affects my sleep. Sometimes I lie awake for hours and can't fall asleep because my thoughts keep spinning. When he heard about a study at the University of Bonn investigating whether vagus nerve stimulation delivered through an external device could help treat depression, he immediately signed up. For their study, Niels Krömer and his team use small stimulators that don't have to be implanted. They're certified medical devices that stimulate the vagus nerve through the ear. That's because a branch of the vagus nerve runs very close to the skin in the ear, allowing stimulation of the nerve externally via an electrode. The electrical impulses then travel along the nerve to the brain. With MRI scans, the neuroscientists are able to check whether the stimulation is actually reaching Simon's brain. The images show that it does in fact change activity there, particularly in the brain stem. The brain stem regulates basic bodily functions such as digestion and breathing, but also how we perceive our heartbeat. This suggests that by influencing the body's own signals, we may be able to produce lasting improvements in motivation and drive. Simon used the stimulator at home every day for two separate two-week periods for an hour and a half each evening. He noticed an immediate positive effect. Even while I was using it, I could feel myself relaxing. Since I usually did it in the evenings and the calming effect lasted beyond the sessions, I definitely felt that I was falling asleep more easily. Most of the time, the quality of my sleep improved noticeably too. Researchers still can't predict exactly who will benefit from vagus nerve stimulation for depression, nor how factors such as electrical frequency, intensity, timing, and duration influence its effectiveness. More detailed research is needed. The goal now is to make the most of this potential by optimizing how we use the stimulation and tailoring it more closely to each individual. So there are still many unanswered questions. That's why Niels Kroemer also advises against using over-the-counter stimulators that have not been approved as medical devices. I tend to be cautious about these devices. Some of them make claims about healing benefits that aren't currently supported by research. In many cases, it's also unclear whether they even actually stimulate the vagus nerve. Instead, he suggests trying deep exhalation or cold water dousing instead. He warns that other techniques, however, like massaging the nerve, have yet to be proven effective. Ah, a walk in the woods. Wonderful. The air is mild, the birds are singing, and a gentle breeze rustles through the trees. There are smells of earth and fresh forest. But this amble is part of an experiment. Alex is walking for science. Is it really true that being in forests is good for us? That's what these two researchers want to find out by pursuing walks in the woods. Everyone seems to know instinctively that nature feels good and that going into the forest is healthy. Scientifically, however, we still don't really know exactly how this works or what happens in the brain, and that's what we're investigating. To find out, the researchers sent 30 people into the forest for an hour each, along a predefined route. No phones, no conversations, just walking. To provide a comparison, another 30 participants were sent into a busy city shopping mile. The common assumption is that cities are stressful. That's what we usually hear. And we actually expected to find that an hour walking along that street would lead to increased stress. Today, Alex and Helena have agreed to be the guinea pigs. For the first time, the study is directly examining how forests and cities influence stress response in the brain. To measure it reliably, the researchers take MRI scans of the participants' brains. Once before the walk, then again after. Both times they ask the same question: how does the brain respond to stress? The researchers first induce stress with specific tasks. That allows the results to be compared directly.
2: We give them a limited amount of time, so only 5 seconds to answer this. And they're constantly receiving the feedback that they are way below the mean and that they're not good enough and that this is wrong and they're very slow. So in this way, we are inducing stress to them.
1: Then comes the next stress stimulus. Helena and Alex are shown photographs of people who appear frightened.
2: We know from previous research that when participants see other people in fear, automatically their amygdala activity gets activated. And this is because through empathy, we are automatically in fear when other people are in fear.
1: And that's exactly what happens to Alex and Helena. Fear and stress activate the amygdala. It reacts almost instantly to perceived threats and can't be consciously controlled. The greater the stress, the stronger the response. The frontal cortex also grows active as it evaluates the situation. How serious are things? What should happen next? Fight or flight? The hypothalamus then triggers physical responses such as faster breathing, elevated blood pressure, and a quicker heartbeat. The researchers now know how strongly Helena and Alex normally react to stress. Now things get interesting. What happens after their walks? Has the forest actually made Alex more relaxed? And does Helena's brain react more strongly to stress after her walk through the city? I would never choose this as a walk. It feels a bit too hectic with all the buses and the construction work. I didn't really enjoy it. Everything feels a bit slower and I feel more connected to myself. Things just seem more relaxed and calmer right now. Not so great versus deeply relaxed. Do those patterns show up in the brain? What we found, interestingly, is that a one-hour walk in the forest reduces stress-related activity in the brain. We now have direct evidence that it is genuinely beneficial to send people into the woods and tell them, this is good for you, it lowers your stress levels. And by around 50%. The researchers were surprised by how powerful the effect proved to be. And there was another surprise in store. Contrary to expectations, the walk in the city did not increase the participants' stress levels. The stress response remained almost unchanged after the shopping mile walk. With their research, the scientists hope to better understand how our immediate surroundings affect our brains. Neuroscience has traditionally focused on human behavior. Does someone eat healthily? Do they avoid alcohol? Do they refrain from smoking? We know a great deal about how those factors affect the brain, but how our living environment, the place where we spend 24 hours a day, influences the brain has hardly been studied at all. But what exactly is it about the forest that is so restorative? Is it what we hear there? What we smell? Or what we see. In a VR lab, participants in a follow-up study are first exposed to these sensory impressions one at a time. They watch a forest video without sound. Then they listen only to forest sounds. Then they breathe in only forest-scented air. Finally, they experience all three together. How relaxed or stressed do they feel? When we ask people how they feel before and after, they actually feel best when all three sensory modalities are combined, when they've seen, smelled, and heard the forest. But even individually, sensory impressions can have a positive effect on well-being. That's why trees and green spaces in cities are so important. Even fleeting encounters with nature can help you unwind. In fact, we observed positive effects even with reduced exposure. Something as simple as a screensaver showing a forest can have a beneficial effect. Even the view from a window matters. It makes a difference whether your office looks out onto a concrete wall or whether you can see some greenery outside. So nature in general is simply good for you. It has a positive, relaxing effect on the brain.
0: Switch off the mind and your focus sharpens. Educator Maria Montessori first observed this phenomenon in children at play. But it's familiar to many adults, too. Psychologist Mikhail Csikszentmihalyi coined a term for it, flow.
1: We can slip into it at any moment while exercising, gaming, or even reading. We enter a state known as flow. Do you know what flow is? No, we're too old for that. Not specifically, no. What is flow? What do you mean by that? Let's ask someone who knows. When I'm in a state of flow, I'm completely absorbed in an activity. I feel optimally challenged and it feels good. Corinna Pfeiffer is a professor of psychology at the University of Lübeck. Her research focuses on stress management, health, and the experience of flow. Flow is especially likely to occur during activities where I have clear goals, clear feedback, where the demands match my abilities, where I personally see the task as meaningful and important, and where I also have a certain amount of freedom in how I carry it out. That could be drawing, playing the piano, or working at my job. The theory was developed by Mikhail Csikszentmihalyi. His flow channel model suggests that flow exists exactly between being overstretched and not challenged enough. One example. Air traffic controllers are particularly likely to become fully immersed in their work. And that's because, first of all, there are very clear goals in this profession. It's all about safety, making sure no accidents happen and that everyone gets safely back to the ground and up into the air again. The job is also highly significant. Controllers have to stay focused to keep everything running smoothly, and that sense of importance can promote the experience of flow. But it's about more than just how demanding a task is. Imagine two hospital cleaners being asked, "What do you do here?" One says, "I clean up the dirt." The other says, "My job is to ensure hygiene, and hygiene is a basic requirement for successful patient recovery." You can see that they view the importance of their work very differently. And the person who sees greater significance in what they do is also more likely to experience flow. And what was your most recent flow experience? This morning, when I was on the rowing machine, I was thinking about the day ahead and how it would unfold, and I thought, yes, I'm ready, let's do this. Then I forget everything around me and everything just feels right. I'm completely caught up in the moment and I don't want it to end. I'm simply there and there's nothing that doesn't belong in that moment. Flow, enjoyable and productive, but best in moderation. I definitely wouldn't describe it as ideal in the sense that you should experience it all the time. As with anything, too much can be a bad thing. Flow is often described as the joy of being fully engaged in what you're doing, but it's certainly not the only form of happiness. It should always be balanced with rest and relaxation. Clear goals, fulfilling tasks, and meaningful feedback. Flow is highly enjoyable, and in the right dose, it can feel like an even greater gift.
0: Many people experience flow while doing sport. One way is through capoeira.
1: My name's Anna Beck and I do capoeira. I do capoeira because I absolutely love it. It's not just a way to stay active. It incorporates music, dance, seeing friends, community, joy, and it's a great way to balance out life and work. Singing, clapping, and flowing movements. For Anna Beck, it's more than just a sport. It's a way of life. But what are the health benefits of this Brazilian martial art? And are there any risks? Joining us to offer insights are capoeira master, Maestra Princesa Viviane Oliveira, coach Matthias Wiesmeyer, and sports medicine specialist Dr. Tom Uckermann. In the Roda, the capoeira circle, it's now Anna Beck's turn to play with her training partner. It's a martial art, but it's also a martial dance, and it's really about interacting with each other. I show someone that I could hit them, but that I don't have to. The other person evades it. It's dynamic. There are kicks that do make contact, and we do sometimes fall, but overall it's about working together. Anna Beck trains twice a week at her club, Gingando Sempre, led by Maestri Tamarindo. She also teaches classes herself and organizes workshops. She started capoeira 20 years ago. As a child and teenager, I did a lot of gymnastics, dancing, and played musical instruments. When I started university, I thought I'd struggle to keep up so many hobbies. Then a friend told me, I know something that combines all of that, acrobatics, dance, music, the challenge of learning a new culture and language. I tried it out and was fascinated. Capoeira was created by enslaved Africans in Brazil in the 18th century as a form of self-defense without weapons. Later, it evolved further and became associated with street fighting in Brazil. In 2014, UNESCO recognized it as Intangible Cultural Heritage of Humanity. In Brazil, it's still an integral part of life, explains capoeira master Mestra Princesa. Capoeira emerged at a time when our people were still considered slaves. That's what gives it its deeper meaning as a practice of freedom. Capoeira consists of the simulated fight, the music, and the roda circle where the capoeira takes place. For Anna Beck, it's a chance to step into a different world. I usually come away feeling more energized, happier, more flexible, and somehow more balanced. What looks easy when Anna does it is actually quite demanding. Capoeira combines acrobatics, dance, combat, rhythm, reaction speed, and creativity. For coach Matthias Wiesmeyer, it's an outstanding full-body workout. You never stand still. There are high movements, low movements, fast and slow ones, agile movements, and lots of static floor work. I don't think there's a single muscle that doesn't get trained. Many of the movements are performed in a squatting position or upside down. During the workshop, Maestra Princesa demonstrates the basic step known as the jinga. The rocking sidestep imitates the motion of a wave. A particularly powerful kick is the Meia Lua Gi Compasso, or compass crescent kick. Capoeira can also help prevent injuries, says Dr. Tom Uckermann. The complex exercises significantly strengthen core stability and improve flexibility. That can protect against slipped discs, for example, and other musculoskeletal problems affecting the spine. A small study from Brazil examined the effects of capoeira on people with Parkinson's disease and found positive results. It trains coordination skills, which can help prevent someone stumbling. At the same time, it improves muscle strength, which similarly reduces the likelihood of falls or other incidents occurring. A bicycle accident revealed to Anna just how quickly her own reactions now work. I did a somersault over the handlebars. I rolled through it, got back up, and everyone thought it looked spectacular. I had no idea what my body had done. Matthias Wiesmeyer is also a psychiatrist. He says capoeira has a similar effect to mindfulness training. There's your partner in front of you whom you always need to watch, and at the same time you're taking in the music and the group around you. That constant switching of focus makes it fascinating. For Anna, capoeira is the perfect counterbalance to her work as a doctor. The wonderful thing is that my mind switches off. I can leave my worries behind with my shoes. We train barefoot and I'm fully in my body instead of focusing on problems. It's important to be open about any injuries or existing medical conditions. Many exercises eventually progress towards handstands and your body needs to be able to cope with that. So tell the coach about any issues you have. Falls and acrobatic exercises can lead to injuries. We mostly see injuries involving the upper extremities, meaning the wrists, elbows and shoulders. Occasionally there are also injuries to the cervical spine if someone lands on their head, but that's relatively rare. Anna Beck once suffered a small fracture in her ankle from a kick. That took a while to heal, and then there are the odd minor strains or smaller injuries. In capoeira, we practice falling and we control our movements, but it is a martial art and injuries can happen. Capoeira scores highly for flexibility, coordination, body awareness, and self-confidence. It is not suitable for people with joint problems. For Anna Beck, capoeira will always be an important part of her life.
0: Stimulation, taking a walk, or working out. There are many ways to harmonize your body and spirit. What gets you into flow? Have fun finding out, and see you next time on In Good Shape.
3: Places you will love. 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Discover Lifestyle Europe. 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Always in motion. Euromax. Next. People worldwide are asking themselves this question. What do we want our future to look like? Change begins with working together. The future starts with us. So, let's check out the solutions. Global Us.

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1: Life and death rescues. We find out what emergency missions in the Alps entail.

0: counts. We spent a day with a French, Italian mountain rescue team as they race against time to save people in life-threatening situations.
1: The Italian Alps attract millions of visitors each year, placing significant demand on mountain rescue services. In the Piedmont region alone, rescue teams responded to more than 2,000 emergency calls in 2025. A training exercise on the border involving the Soccorso Alpino Speleologico Piemontese, which is part of the National Mountain Rescue Service, and their French colleagues. Unlike the French rescuers, who are part of the military and professional emergency responders, the Italian team is made up entirely of volunteers. So why do they do this job?
2: When you finish a rescue mission, you can't deny that you feel good.
3: It is a job full of satisfaction.
4: You fly to the rescue people, and this is the most beautiful way to fly.
1: Most Italian rescuers have regular day jobs and respond to emergency calls on a voluntary basis. If a mission arises during working hours, the government covers their pay. They are highly trained specialists in mountain and cave rescue. Today's training exercise is designed to share knowledge and techniques. Italian and French alpine rescue teams collaborate often.
4: Sometimes the weather conditions are better from one side or from the other, so it's better to get from helicopter from French or from Italy.
1: Both teams are practicing various steep rock rescue techniques, including helicopter hovering entry and exit, setting up a rappel system, rappelling an injured person, and winching operations exceeding the standard 90-meter cable length.
5: So if I have an emergency and I have to call you, what's the first thing that you ask?
2: Well, first of all, what number do you have to do in the European Union?
5: 112.
2: Okay. Yeah. They need to know what happened, so what kind of emergency, and most important, where you are.
5: So the first thing that I will do is like Google Maps and try to describe where my place is.
2: Yes, but smartphones have a better instrument, okay. A more precise instrument. They communicate the GPS coordinates. And normally you find them in the Compass app. So when you call the emergency, you have to read these numbers, which are 45 degrees, 11 minutes, 23 seconds north. And this kind of coordinates, yes. You have them also if there is no telephone signal.
1: Before heading off to find a phone signal or seek help, make sure you know the GPS coordinates of your location. And here are some other tips from Simone. Stay as calm as possible so you can give the correct information. Also, be prepared to wait. Rescues can take a long time.
5: What are the most common mistakes people do?
2: I think nowadays a lot of people have started going in the mountains, hiking, trekking, climbing, often without the proper preparation.
1: Other mistakes include underestimating both the weather as well as the difficulty and length of the route, starting too late in the day, inadequate equipment, and straying from marked routes. Italy's National Mountain Rescue Service has around 7,000 members and is one of Europe's oldest and busiest mountain rescue organizations. Founded in 1954, its volunteers train year-round and are reassessed every 3 to 5 years.
5: What are the biggest challenges when you do a flight rescue?
3: For me, as a doctor, to work outside from the hospital. The mountain is not my normal site to work, and so sometimes I have to decide what I can do on that patient and what I can't do. Sometimes the weather changes.
5: What about avalanches?
3: Yes,
5: awesome.
3: I did 4 in my life, and they are really, really stressful because you know that you have a very, very, very small time and the clock is tightening.
1: As the training continues, we get the opportunity to fly with part of the team.
6: My first helicopter flight, I'm terrified. Let's go, let's go, let's go!

0: and it's off into the Alps to the training area. But my cameraman and I aren't allowed to descend because it's too dangerous. Even so, the experience was truly impressive. It gave me a glimpse of just how challenging these operations can be. Of course, this wasn't a real emergency and it was kind of fun, but it also left me with an even greater respect for all rescue teams who put themselves in danger.
1: Nearly 2 million likes, one unforgettable look. Lady Gaga's Instagram photos went viral with this creation. We find out more about the designer behind it.
2: Avant-garde, sculptural, and maybe even a bit scary. This looks less like the fashion you might see on the runway and more like something out of a horror movie.
3: For me, it's the projection of my emotions and thoughts. Where others have words, I have shape. It means a lot to me. It's like therapy for me.
2: Rebar Aziz is the mind behind these designs worn by artists like Noah Cyrus, Doja Cat, and mavericks like Lady Gaga, and Björk, who he even called his childhood icon. But Lady Gaga is perhaps his most important client. They've worked together several times in recent years, and he thanks her for his big break.
3: I think we have a very similar language. She and her performance and singing, and me with colors and shapes and materials. We speak the same language, just differently.
2: Rebar Aziz creates big concepts for big artists, so it only makes sense that he works from the world-famous fashion capital, Pforzheim.
3: I like Pforzheim. Anything special to do in Pforzheim? Yeah, feed ducks by the river.
2: Pforzheim sits in the southwestern German state of Baden-Württemberg, not far from Stuttgart. With about 130,000 residents, it's technically a big city, but from these quiet streets, you wouldn't really know it. Rebar works in a former public bathhouse that has been converted to a shared arts center. His atelier is where the dog salon once was. So how did such an in-demand designer end up in a place like Pforzheim?
3: When I was 6 years old, my father sent me to Germany from northern Iraq. Speaking in school was totally different. I didn't understand people, they didn't understand me, so I was very quiet at first.
2: Rebar grew up in Heidelberg and Stuttgart, but stayed in touch with his family back in Iraq. After high school, he moved to Pforzheim to study.
3: In my family, it was always important to be a doctor or an engineer. So for my mother's sake, I studied mechanical engineering. But fashion was always what I wanted to do because of my father. He was a traditional tailor. During the war, he and his assistants even tailored and sewed uniforms. He was a very famous tailor. Right before my graduation, I switched to fashion.
2: While his designs may seem like they're from another reality, the tools he uses are deeply rooted in his past.
3: These are some very old shears from my dad. They're very, very old. And every year he would send me some scissors. My father's are, of course, a very emotional and personal thing. But they're also extremely good in quality.
2: Simple tools that bring Rebar's wild imagination to life. And speaking of a wild imagination, there is one figure from German history that may be his biggest influence. This guy, King Ludwig II of Bavaria. Sometimes called the Mad King, Ludwig II is known for his world-famous Neuschwanstein Castle, which was never fully completed. In his time, he was said to be crazy. He devoted himself to wild artistic and architectural projects and retreated from the public eye. So why does Rebar find him so fascinating?
3: Because he was so obsessed with creating his own world, which others didn't understand. He wanted to replace guns with violins. He oriented everything to his own world rather than the one in which he actually lived. So he created his own world, just like I sometimes create my own world.
2: At just 36, Rebar is proving to be a young star in the fashion world. In July 2026, he showed his latest haute couture collection in Paris. And even though he's constantly on the road, he's not ready to leave Pforzheim just yet.
3: Pforzheim has a strange energy and a beautiful energy. a sad and even a new energy, but I like it. Pforzheim is, for me, a place where I can work quietly, where I can do what I love, and where it's not so loud.
2: From immigrating to Germany as a child to styling global icons, Rebar Aziz is bringing his vision to the world stage, right from Pforzheim.
1: Oxford is one of the world's most famous university cities, with centuries of academic excellence. We discover what makes this area a unique place to learn.
4: Can a city feel intelligent? If so, Oxford is one of the best places to find out. The famous University of Oxford has produced 55 Nobel laureates and 30 British prime ministers. It is the world's oldest English-speaking university, with a history stretching back over 900 years.
5: My name is Eloise. I'm a student here at Oxford. I'm doing a master's in social archaeology, and I will be your guide today.
4: Christ Church College is one of the most beautiful colleges in the city.
5: Hiya, good morning.
4: It's more than 500 years old and one of 39 colleges that make up Oxford University. So, what's behind all those windows?
5: This is just accommodation. Your college really is just where you end up sleeping and studying. And so all of these windows and all these doors just lead up to student dorms. You each get a room to yourself. You have a little single bed and a desk and a wardrobe. And you end up looking out over these lovely views. So it is very special, it is very magical.
4: Another highlight reserved for Christ Church College students and their guests, the dining hall, where students have breakfast, lunch and dinner. Does this room look familiar to you?
5: It's also known as the Harry Potter Dining Hall. They did take a lot of inspiration from this hall as the Harry Potter Dining Hall, but they didn't actually film here. Because as you'll see, there are only three long tables, and everyone knows Hogwarts has four houses. So they came in here with all their film crew, took loads of pictures, and rebuilt it in Warner Brothers Studios.
4: Our next stop is a city landmark, and a bit exclusive, the Radcliffe Camera, home to the History Faculty Library.
5: It is very, very much restricted just for Oxford students. So it is something you get if you come and study here. It's sort of the pride and kudos of being able to go in and use the books there and use the library there. You're not allowed to go into this building, but we can go into other libraries. So if you guys want to follow me this way, I'll take you to the Bodleian.
4: We head to the historic Bodleian Library, one of the oldest libraries in Europe. It was named after diplomat and librarian Sir Thomas Bodley.
5: In 1609, he went to London. He had a meeting with the London Stationers Company, and it's with them that he agreed that for every one book that they published, the Bodleian Library would be entitled to one free copy. And that makes this library one of six copyright libraries in the UK, and part of the reason why we have 13 million books.
4: The oldest part of the library dates back to the 17th century. Many movies have been filmed in this library, including Harry Potter.
6: I'm standing here in front of the restricted section in Hogwarts Library, and it does give you a thrill when you watch the film and you think, oh yes, I know that.
4: We're impressed, and we wonder what others think about this city that's brimming with educational opportunities.
7: I feel stupid here most of the time.
8: I would love to study in Oxford, but it's very difficult to get in there.
9: Study in Oxford? No, I think my GPA is too low. Oxford will not accept me.
4: On to the next attraction, the Sheldonian Theatre. However, you won't find any actors here.
5: And this is where we have our degree ceremonies. You have your graduation ceremony that happens at the end of your degree, but you also have your matriculation ceremony, which happens at the very beginning of your degree.
4: What makes it special is that the graduation ceremony is conducted entirely in Latin, but even Oxford graduates can barely understand it. But don't worry, you can still order your beer in English at the pub. Even the most studious students make time for that.
5: I think students will always make time to go to the pub. We are very busy here at Oxford, but there is nothing that can stop you when it comes to having a quick pint at the pub in the corner. Okay, I have to go and study now, but if you want to spend more time in Oxford, I highly recommend getting on a punt.
4: We check out a punting boat tour. For about €40 an hour, you can hire a punt and try steering it yourself along the River Cherwell. On a boat tour like this, even an Oxford degree won't help much. Most people feel a bit clueless.
10: Good steering. It is a very basic technique. You just have to have the pole in a straight line and push, and you will go straight, and then you use the rudder to steer.
4: This unique tradition brings our tour of Oxford to a close. With its world-famous libraries, prestigious university, and ceremonies still conducted in Latin, the city remains an intellectual hub, and you can still feel that today.
1: Around 1 million people die in Germany every year. So one carpenter has decided to help individuals build their own coffins for their final farewell.
11: Trying out your very own self-made coffin. Now, why would you want to do that? And isn't it a bit scary and dark in there?
3: It is quiet and peaceful. That's how it is now, and that's just how I imagine it'll be. When the time comes, it's in and off into the fire. A nice, simple box. Exactly what I wanted.
11: Helmut Dubbers is among those building a coffin for himself.
3: I wanted a simple, uncomplicated box and a sea burial without any pomp. I'll be cremated, so the box will be incinerated. Nothing will remain. And we had fun building it too. That's why I'm doing this.
11: Helping the 85-year-old is Stefan Rösch, owner of the workshop.
3: It's where death takes us that matters, not what we die of. I found working on it removes the fear. It aids the understanding of it. And here I can make that possible, if the person wants that, if they're open to it. I've already tried lying in it. It fits.
11: Stefan's funerary business is called Herzblut, or lifeblood. Under his guidance, customers can build their very own coffin or urn.
3: I'm a person of faith. With this work, this final piece of furniture, I want to invite people to reflect on life, this wonderful life, and how finite it is. Make it 25, please.
11: Stefan is 65 and a master carpenter. Building the cremation coffin with and for Helmut took about a day. Now it's time to take the coffin home.
3: It'll go in my room. My wife and I have separate rooms, so I can keep it with me, and she won't see it all the time. But she's fine with it. We discussed it beforehand. She's on board.
11: We're in Tuttendorf, near Kiel, northern Germany, in a small Christian community. It's here that Stefan maintains his workshop and storehouse. After all, not everyone takes their coffin home. For a small fee, people can store them here. One of them is Rainer Benz. He too built his coffin himself over the course of about 3 months. The work was finished some time ago, but the 75-year-old returned to the workshop to show us his creation.
3: The yellow represents the sun, and the blue represents the sky. Inside, you can find this beautiful suede. Hidden behind the suede are the ends of the ropes you can see here, secured inside.
11: Stefan specializes in custom coffins and urns made exclusively from recycled timber. He dismantles and repurposes old furniture like wardrobes, tables, moldings, or oak beams, turning them into new, unique pieces.
3: Some clients get it and bring their own wood. One had a whole pear tree felled. He gave me a call and immediately asked how thick to cut the timber.
11: Stefan and his wife have their own coffins in the bedroom. Until they're needed, they'll hold stories of a different kind. As it turns out, they make a good bookshelf.
1: And finally, Michelin-starred chef Georgiana Viau is bringing her native Benin to French food and redefining haute cuisine along the way.
3: Everything she cooks tells some of her story. When Georgiana Viau is in the kitchen, her magic comes alive. Sometimes unconventional, at other times surprising.
12: I don't like to taste when I cook. I cook with my eyes, ears, and nose.
3: How did a late starting chef from Benin become the first black woman in France to be honored with a Michelin star?
12: I don't cook Beninese and I don't cook French. I make Georgiana's cuisine. I'm convinced food is a way to speak about culture and pass something on, sometimes without speaking the same language.
3: Until recently, Georgiana was head chef at Rouge in Nîmes, southern France. This was where she cooked up a star in the famed Michelin Guide, with food that blends her West African roots with Mediterranean flavors.
12: When I started 15 years ago, it was important to me to learn as much as possible about French cooking and show that I could do it. 10 years later, I was here in Nîmes, and I thought the time had come for me to show my own identity.
3: Georgiana's been living in southern France for over 20 years. She started cooking professionally here. The conditions in the region are ideal. Local produce and other ingredients are available almost year-round. Going to the market is also a creative process for her. Each ingredient has equal value. What matters is how they work together.
12: I like the squid at Carmen's. And when I bought the eggplant, I saw black cherries and I thought, cherries and eggplant, that works. I'll try something I've never done before, but with products that I know will harmonize. I have something like a data bank in my head, and depending on what nature has on offer, a new recipe is the result.
3: Georgiana Viau is a self-taught chef. After quitting university at the Sorbonne in Paris, the mother of three took up cooking in Marseille in the 2000s.
12: I mix what my mother taught me with what I've never learned formally, plus things from books and what I saw during my internships. I did two or three of those, not many. And so I developed my very own technique, with everything very different. Sometimes when other cooks watch me work, they wonder, what's she doing?
3: Georgiana was born in 1977 in Cotonou, Benin. Her mother ran an inn where Georgiana came into contact with cooking early on. Her family is dominated by strong women with an entrepreneurial spirit. She's written down her culinary memoirs in a cookbook. And in 2025, her autobiography tells the story of her life beyond recipes. In France, she's on a cooking show, and that, along with many awards, have made her well known. And above it all is the Michelin star from 2023 that shines all the way to Benin.
12: When I got the star, my mother told me, if you die tomorrow, and me thinking, that's hard, then they'll write the star cook Georgiana. That's like being president, it stays forever. Once you've got the star, you're a star cook for life.
1: And on that starry note, we end the show. Be sure to follow us on our social media channels for more from the world of culture and entertainment in Europe. Till next time, it's bye for now and auf Wiedersehen.

0: People worldwide are asking themselves this question. What do we want our future to look like? Change begins with working together. The future starts with us. So, let's check out the solutions. Global Us. In 15 minutes.
1: It's feminine and shiny. And they call it new adult fiction. The Gen Z reading phenomenon.
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1: To some, he's an icon. To others, a tyrant. Mao Zedong, founder of modern China. From revolutionary to China's most powerful figure, he pursued his vision for the People's Republic with ruthless determination. 50 years after Mao's death, how does his legacy continue to shape this superpower? Mao, China's Red Emperor, this week on DW.
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11: This is DW News. These are our top stories. U.S. President Donald Trump says Russia and Ukraine have agreed to stop attacks on each other's energy infrastructure. He made the announcement on his social media platform, saying both parties support the ceasefire. Ukraine's president, Volodymyr Zelensky, said Kyiv would abide by a truce if Moscow does the same. Russia did not immediately comment on the deal. Saudi officials say at least one person has been killed in a new missile strike on Riyadh's main airport. Several others were injured. It follows a missile attack on the same terminal on Saturday that killed at least 13 people. Meanwhile, at least one person was killed in a separate attack on the airport in the city of Dammam. Houthi rebels in Yemen claimed responsibility. Pope Leo has announced he will undergo surgery to remove what he called a localized nodule in his lung. Doctors detected a small growth during a recent health check, and the Pope says they advised getting it removed. The operation for the 71-year-old pontiff will happen in the coming days.

0: 12 people are dead and more than 300 are injured after a major attack on Riyadh's international airport, according to the local civil aviation authority, making it the deadliest attack on any Gulf Arab country since the start of the Iran war. This is the third time the King Khalid Airport has been struck in 4 days, and it is by far the most destructive. While no one has claimed responsibility yet, Yemen's Iran-backed Houthi militia claimed attacks on the airport on October 7 and again on October 8. This is footage from one of those attacks earlier this week, and you can see the big plume of smoke and flames jumping up over the bus. That attack killed 3 people, so it gives you an idea of just how massive Saturday's attack must have been. And I'm telling you this because, incredibly, as we're recording this, hours after the major attack, there are still no videos that have surfaced online. And a quick reminder, because there is a lot going on in the Gulf at the moment, in a nutshell, the reason the Houthis have been attacking Saudi Arabia is because Saudi is leading the government forces against the Houthis in Yemen. To get more on this, I'm joined by Hannah Porter, a journalist and Yemen researcher with the ARK Group, an international development agency based in London. Hannah, this is the third fatal attack on the Riyadh airport within days. How significant is this escalation?
1: This is a very significant escalation, not only because the airport is being repeatedly attacked by the Houthis, but because of the number of casualties that are apparently resulting from these attacks. And of course, the frequency of the attacks within such a short period of time. It seems apparent that the Houthis plan on continuing to target airports and also Saudi shipping and oil infrastructure as well. I don't see that de-escalating anytime soon. So it's quite significant, and I think we will see more of this.
0: So why do you think the Houthis are concentrating on the airport specifically?
1: So I think that they know that if they can target Saudi airports, where obviously this is a point of transit, that people traveling in and out of Saudi Arabia will pay attention to security at the airports, that can really affect the Saudi economy and also the global image of Saudi Arabia. So if Saudi Arabia is seen as an unsafe place to travel, an unsafe place to do business, the Houthis know that that is something that Riyadh cares deeply about. And this is actually why, at least since 2022, the Saudis, I believe, have avoided re-entering the war with the Houthis, because they were very, very careful to protect their international reputation and their business interests. And they know that this being headline news right now, that Riyadh Airport is not safe to travel to, and multiple countries are warning their citizens against traveling there, that is going to have a very damaging impact. And certainly the Houthis are aware of that too.
0: And what does it tell us about the Houthis' resources, their confidence, and their intent?
1: Well, in terms of their resources, I think their resources very clearly have increased in recent years, and certainly since the very beginning of the conflict in 2015, we've seen the Houthis make huge gains in terms of the type of weapons that they're able to obtain, but also that they're able to locally produce. Using drone weapons, using various missiles, using ballistic missiles. So their weaponry is fairly advanced, given the fact that they're not a formal military. And in terms of their intent, yes, like I said, I think this is going to continue. And they're very bold in these attacks. They know that they're going to suffer consequences. They know that they're going to continue to face Saudi airstrikes on their territories. But they have very clearly made the calculation that for them, it's worth it to take this risk, that they feel that they can sustain these attacks and outlast Saudi Arabia and its partners. And they're really making the calculation, as they did, I think, in the summer, over this past summer, that it is worth it to them in an attempt to try to lift the blockade or get the blockade removed that has been enforced by Saudi Arabia in the past decade.
0: And so how about Saudi Arabia and its considerable resources not defend against these multiple attacks on public infrastructure? Is it because they've used all their interceptors against Iranian missiles?
1: You know, I'm not sure if it's because they have used all of the interceptors as well, although I'm sure that that is a factor in terms of the resources. But really, being able to deploy interceptors in so many locations simultaneously is fairly difficult. So the Houthis have been targeting airports in the south near Abha and other areas kind of close to the Yemeni border, but also targeting much deeper in Saudi territory, like in Riyadh. So the idea that the Saudis would be able to constantly be deploying interceptors is somewhat unrealistic. And again, even though we have seen this, for example, in Israel, when the Houthis target Israel, the vast majority of the missiles that they launch do get intercepted and do not hit their targets. But if you're constantly deploying fairly cheap weapons, every so often one will get through. And so I think we've seen that tactic deployed by the Houthis before, is that they're confident that eventually they will hit their target. And even if they don't, even if the missiles are intercepted, it is still creating a dangerous environment in Saudi Arabia and elsewhere that can't be ignored.
0: So does it surprise you that the Houthis have had success hitting these meaningful targets in Saudi in recent weeks? We've had oil fields, the airports and military bases as well.
1: It's not particularly surprising. Of course, it is shocking to see this happen, but we have seen the Houthis strike Saudi targets before over the years. So this is really not something that is particularly new, but it is new in the frequency and the apparent improved targeting abilities of the Houthis. And I think that is what is alarming.
0: Mm-hmm. And how about the timing and why this is happening now? We've obviously had reports out of Yemen saying that the Saudi-backed government forces are regaining some territory in those Houthi areas that the group captured last month, specifically around the Bab al-Mandeb. Is this pure retaliation?
1: It's not pure retaliation from the Houthis. I do think they have a broader strategy behind these missile attacks, behind these attacks on Saudi Arabia. Really, the way this started is the Saudis had attempted to block an Iranian flight that was landing in Sana'a over the summer that was carrying a Houthi delegation. The Houthis put their foot down, essentially, and said, this is no longer acceptable. You cannot be enforcing an aerial blockade in our country. And so they kind of tried to call the Saudis bluff and say, look, you need to lift this blockade or we are going to announce a blockade in return. It was a retaliatory blockade and one that was initially a maritime blockade on the Saudis. And then, of course, since then, we've seen things escalate and the Houthis are really doubling down now. They have made the calculation that this is an advantageous time to try to push for the Saudis to back off and to not implement this blockade or enforce this blockade any further. And I do believe that the Houthis so far think that this was the correct calculation because they believe, I think, that the Saudis do not have any allies that are truly going to back them up at this point, whether it's through the Mecca agreement or certainly the U.S. has been very, very reluctant to get involved. We've seen statements from Trump now that he is considering intervening. But of course, this is not very committal. And I think the Houthis know that in a way, the Saudis are on their own. They'll receive limited support, but it's not going to be enough support to actually defeat the Houthis. And we have seen that pro-government forces on the ground in Yemen, although they are capable of maybe holding the Houthis off, in Taiz, and then also potentially recapturing some areas along the Red Sea coast, they're really not a formidable, united fighting force. If they were, I think they would pose a real threat to the Houthis. But at the moment, they're very fragmented, and they're still at odds with one another. And so I think the Houthis see that weakness and see this as being the optimal time to push for some form of legitimacy and a lifting of the blockade.
0: So you've just mentioned the US there, and we actually have that soundbite from the US President Donald Trump just talking in response to what has happened today. Let's just take a listen to that.
2: Have you decided whether to join the Saudi strikes on the Houthis?
3: We may. We're going to look at it.
2: How soon?
3: We just found out about the recent attack, so we'll make a decision. We move very quickly.
0: Is there a danger that the Houthis have crossed a line by hitting this public infrastructure? And that they could now sort of garner more international response or a stronger Saudi response? You sounded like that wasn't going to be the case.
1: Well, I think there will be a stronger Saudi response, and I think the possibility of US intervention is certainly on the table. What that intervention is going to look like, most likely, is an intensive bombing campaign of the Houthis, which is going to hurt them. They will lose, personnel, they will lose soldiers, they will probably lose some weapons in the process, but they will survive it. And this is what we've seen since 2015. There have been multiple, countless, really, bombing campaigns against the Houthis. And it's not to say that they don't sustain any damage, but until there is a competent fighting ground force, not a foreign invasion, by the way, but a locally led Yemeni united kind of front to push the Houthis out, the airstrikes are only going to do so much damage. So yes, I think that the Saudis are going to continue to retaliate. They're going to have to. I think the Saudis have to have some kind of win at this point before they even entertain the idea of going back to the negotiating table with the Houthis. But at the same time, airstrikes are only going to do so much, and that has been proven over and over again in the past in more than a decade.
0: Does Saudi need the US right now, or are they strong enough to handle this by themselves?
1: Well, in terms of weaponry, they should be strong enough to handle this themselves. They do have very sophisticated weapons and air force and, F-15s. But of course, that's not quite the same as having the US fully supporting you and also conducting airstrikes. I assume that the Saudis would see that as a very welcome step and something that would be of huge assistance to them. In terms of intel, even the UK announced that they would be providing mid-air refueling to Saudi jets, so that will help. But again, in a way, no matter how much support is provided for airstrikes, those airstrikes will not lead to the outcome that Saudi Arabia claims to want or need, which is the elimination of the Houthi threat. And at least according to the internationally recognized government of Yemen, the Saudi-backed government, they seek the removal of the Houthis from all territory in Yemen, which to me at this stage is incredibly unrealistic. But if that is their goal, that will not be achieved purely through airstrikes. There has to be another approach. And in the meantime, again, I want to bring the focus back to Yemenis. These airstrikes, as damaging as they will be to Houthis, they will also be incredibly damaging to civilians. And we have already seen, due to Houthi movements as well, but certainly also more and more to ongoing Saudi airstrikes, civilians being killed, civilians being displaced multiple times, one of the world's worst humanitarian crises continuing to expand. So the costs are very, very high. And I don't see much of the benefit because it is unlikely to defeat the Houthis. I don't even know what that would look like at this point. The Houthis have controlled the capital of Yemen for over a decade. They do have a de facto government, as authoritarian as they are, and as much as they have a complete disregard for human rights, they are controlling the majority of Yemen's population and have been for quite some time.
0: Hannah, one thing I'm really interested in is the lack of information that we're getting out of Riyadh right now. How do you interpret the lack of information? And what does that tell you about the scale or the sensitivity of the incident?
1: Yeah, this is something that we see on both sides, certainly from the Houthis as well. The information is being withheld as much as possible because, understandably, the Saudis do see this as being kind of an announcement of vulnerability and potentially of failings on their part, right? So if they can contain this information, they're going to do so. But of course, you do have international journalists, you have, the New York Times and various outlets based in Riyadh and reporting there. So they're not going to do a very good job of containing that information. It will get out. Whereas on the Houthi side, they're very, very clamped down on the media there. So any information that they don't want getting out of northern Yemen, it's much harder to access that information. But on both sides, we see that they want to reveal as little as possible so as to not provide information about targeting, provide information about vulnerabilities, or simply to acknowledge losses that I think are embarrassing and affect the morale of the population and potentially of soldiers as well.
0: Just before we wrap things up, let's just zoom out even further. This, of course, is all happening on the backdrop of the US and Israeli war against Iran. There's regional instability and global economic fallout. What would an intensified Saudi-Yemen conflict mean for the Gulf and for the world?
1: So I think we would be more likely to see regional actors drawn into the war in Yemen, whether that is Turkey and Pakistan, but possibly also the UAE. Obviously, they may very well get increasingly involved in Yemen, even though they announced their withdrawal from Yemen just earlier this year. So definitely an expansion of this conflict. And as there is more and more of these economic ramifications and concerns over safety and travel in the Gulf, I think we will see Saudi's neighbors getting more invested in fighting the Houthis. But at the same time, obviously, there are regional rivalries. And on the ground in Yemen, those play out in a pretty complicated way. There is not really a united front against the Houthis, as I've said. And I think that we will see that complexity reflected on the ground. And there really just is no military solution to the conflict in Yemen, at least one that is foreseeable right now. So Gulf partners, Saudi allies will ultimately have to find a way back to the negotiating table, although I have to admit that appears to be a very distant prospect right now.
0: Hannah Porter, journalist and Yemen researcher, thank you very much for joining us and for your insight.
1: Thank you.
0: As we just heard, and with so many conflicts at the moment, diplomatic negotiations are necessary but seem distant. Thank you for joining us. And if you like, there's plenty more coverage on our website, dw.com, or on our socials. I'm Shannon Redstall. From me and the team here in Berlin, thanks for watching.

Thrill seekers in Vietnam. The hype over Hanoi's Train Street. The fight for clean air. Women in India battle coal dust pollution. And working through retirement, China's farmers face poverty in old age while others prosper.

When will the gate finally go up? It's 5:30 in the morning, shortly before sunrise. These elderly farmers need to get into the city centre. The first subway train pulls into the station. Jen Fanping got up at 4 a.m. Her basket of vegetables weighs quite a few kilos. She's 75 years old. Most of the farmers here are of retirement age. Retirement doesn't exist for rural communities. The subway ride is free for her and, in fact, all Chongqing residents over the age of 65. Our country, President Xi, gave us a senior citizen card. There's money on it. An hour and a half later, they reach the city centre. The journey continues on foot. Now the race is on for the best spot at the vegetable market. Jen Fanping needs to keep up. The last few metres are the hardest. Today, she's lucky. She finds a spot right by the entrance. But the trader opposite is not happy about it. He wants her to move on. He claims I'm blocking the path here and taking away his space.

Here in the heart of the southwestern megacity of Chongqing, Zhen Fanping is hoping to earn a few euros. Over the past few decades, the city has evolved into a futuristic economic metropolis. It's now home to an estimated 32 million people. Rich and poor live side by side. Some have become millionaires. Like Yin Fu Lin. He was born in the countryside, but always wanted to live in the city. He was 14 when he moved to Chongqing with his parents. His dream was simply to make money, lots of money. I was constantly searching for the right thing, a business that would allow me to make plenty of money. He often meets up with friends to discuss business ideas. He began selling cell phones more than 10 years ago, during China's economic boom. Now, aged 38, his business has grown. I started out selling second-hand phones. Then I opened several stores and sold new phones. And I launched other sales channels too. Today, he also runs a rental and leasing company for luxury cars. One of his employees documents his boss's every move for posting on social media. But he has to be careful. The Chinese government and party leadership control and heavily restrict the internet here. For years, they have censored blatant displays of wealth, claiming unbridled materialism erodes morality. Beijing doesn't want the social divide to breed discontent. Those who flout the rules risk having their account closed. But for us, he's happy to pose for the camera. Yin Fu Lin's leasing company has 8 employees and dozens of luxury cars. His company is based in an industrial district where he pays less rent for the space. The local shopping mall is derelict, a reflection of the economic slowdown in China. Many wealthy business people who used to own a big flashy car have sold it and now lease one instead. They don't have so much ready cash anymore. But they can always afford the leasing fee. But those at the bottom of the social ladder see little of that wealth. There are well over 100 million farmers in China, many having to get by on pensions of 20 to 30 euros a month. We farmers have no financial security. The monthly pension, if you're over 60, is about 24 euros, and there's no social security. Zhen Fanping isn't complaining. She had a stroke last year, but now she's doing better. Her journey home takes a good 2 hours, and her basket still isn't empty. Soon, she'll have been on her feet for 12 hours. Farmers' low pensions were discussed at this year's session of the National People's Congress, but the minimum contribution was only increased by about €2.50 a month. President Xi Jinping appears to believe that everyone should work. A few years ago, he said that although he champions closing income gaps, it can't be achieved through increased welfare spending. He's even said that a generous welfare state in other countries has produced lazy people. But there's more to it than that. China's economy is slowing down and the population is aging. Meanwhile, the government is investing the equivalent of hundreds of billions of euros in AI to keep pace with the US. This is where Zhen Fanping lives with her husband. As is often the case in China, they also get help from their adult children who are migrant workers. Whatever produce they don't eat themselves, they sell. This time, she made the equivalent of 5 euros. Our pension isn't enough to live off, so we have to provide for ourselves. I use the money that I make from selling vegetables. What else can I do? She also needs to take medication, which she has to pay for. So next week, she'll head back to the market in Chongqing to sell vegetables.

0: ये हेल्थ सेंटर हम आए हैं।
1: Even at the health center, thick dust covers every surface. In eastern India's mining towns, there's no escaping the coal dust. We have difficulty breathing. There's dust everywhere. We get dust in our noses, mouths, everywhere. When there's a storm, it spreads everywhere, on clothes and utensils inside the house. When we put them in water, the water turns black. Most of the coal mines are state-run, as are the power plants that they feed. Bokaro has lots of plants, and the smoke causes health issues. So local women are taking on the system that has failed to protect the people. Jharkhand's Bokaro district is dominated by thermal power, coal plants, and heavy industry. Over the years, people here have learned to live with the pollution, because many depend on coal for work and fuel, despite its harmful effects. But local women like Deepmala Devi are no longer willing to accept these harmful effects. They now use sensor boxes to measure what they're being exposed to each day. Look how much dust has settled on the stairs here at the health center. We have to keep sweeping it up all day. Deepmala Devi lives in Jarangdi, a mining village in the East Bokaro coalfields. Coal trucks pass through here all the time. The roads are black and the air thick with pollution. Residents like MD Akram say years of breathing in coal dust have taken a serious toll on their health. We're all on medication and have to pay for it ourselves. Like MD Akram, many families here live with chronic health problems and spend a large share of what they earn on medication. Access to healthcare is also limited in many of these mining communities. At the local health center, Dr. Sunita Mahato regularly sees patients with illnesses linked to pollution. This is one of India's largest coal mining regions. The latest figures show the state of Jharkhand's annual coal production exceeds 200 million metric tons. That's roughly a fifth of India's total output. It's a very dusty area. Coughs and other dust-related problems are very common. These issues make up most of the patients I see. It's because of the collieries. Patients with respiratory issues are the most common, like asthma, COPD, etc. We also get cases of tuberculosis. Children are exposed to coal dust from a very young age. Where families live in extreme poverty, children even help collect leftover coal from the mining areas to sell and buy food. The impact can be very serious. Children's eyesight is affected, and they have breathing problems. The kids also have difficulty remembering what they've been taught. They forget immediately. Air pollution causes more than 2 million deaths in India every year. In Jharkhand's coal districts of Dhanbad and Bokaro, where levels are especially high, Deepmala Devi and other local women are part of an air quality monitoring project. They call themselves Paryavaran Sakhis, friends of the environment. When I came to Jharkhand after getting married, everyone depended on coal for a living. They also cooked with stoves powered by wood or coal. I saw the women having coughing fits while cooking. When they spat, their saliva contained black dust. Whenever they get a cough, it takes them a long time to recover. Deepmala is one of 10 women who were trained by a local community organization to monitor air pollution in their villages. They use devices to monitor harmful particles in the air that are small enough to enter the lungs and bloodstream. Coal mines in India are obliged to monitor air quality in the area around their operations, including within a 3 kilometer radius of where people live. But Central Coalfield Limited, the government-owned company here, failed to do that, and the authorities didn't enforce it either. The first people to actually collect pollution data were these Paryavaran Sakhis. They monitored the air at schools, marketplaces, and hospitals, where they found extremely high levels of pollution. At the mine, the air

The Sakis presented their findings as evidence of neglect to Central Coalfields Limited and the authorities, as well as the health department. The women's hard work finally paid off. The coal company has introduced several dust control measures in the area. Coal tracks are now covered with tarpaulin. And there are water sprinklers along the main road, helping to bind the dust. Metal sheets and dust samplers have been put up around mining areas. Roads are also being swept more regularly. And trees were planted to help clean the air. Thanks to this monitoring, people have become more aware of how fresh or how polluted the air is that they're breathing. But the women are pushing for more. The dust control measures have brought some relief, but reducing exposure further and supporting those already living with its health impacts remains a longer-term process. Cases have reduced a little, but more reduction is needed. We want everyone here to stay healthy and breathe clean air. Clean air is our right. Local women stepped in where official monitoring fell short, producing evidence that could no longer be ignored.

Cairo is a paradise for many tenants, for now at least. Lying in view of the ancient pyramids, the Egyptian capital is Africa's largest metropolis, home to more than 20 million people. Some of them rent their homes for next to nothing. For many landlords, it's a disaster. Walid Al-Anshersi owns an entire house. He rents out hundreds of square meters on each floor. One apartment is vacant, the other 15 are rented, and that's his problem. He's had the same tenants for decades and hasn't been allowed to raise the rents. Tenants have been living in this building for over 50 years and they basically pay almost nothing for it. On paper, I'm the owner, but it doesn't feel like I own anything. I hardly have any income, but what can I do? It's the law. He explains what Egypt's outdated tenancy laws mean for him in real terms. He receives £5 in rent for each apartment, not per day, not per week, per month, the equivalent of less than 10 euro cents. Those £5 are worth nothing, not a thing. If I buy a one-way ticket for the metro, it costs me more. It costs £7. He inherited the building from his father. The once magnificent facade is crumbling with no money for repairs. And yet the building is located in Heliopolis, one of Cairo's more upscale neighborhoods. Some of the other landlords here, who don't have long-term tenants, charge more than 1,000 euros a month. Not surprisingly, Al-Anshersi's tenants have no plans to move out. The law dates back to the 1960s. The apartments in these buildings, and this is undoubtedly a problem, have to be adapted to the extremely low income of Egyptian workers. There is no doubt that the Cairo housing construction program is of the utmost importance. In 1962, President Gamal Abdel Nasser froze the rents as part of his socialist reforms. Tenants were even allowed to transfer their very affordable rents to their direct descendants. Now, 60 years and four presidents later, President Abdel Fattah al-Sisi has ventured to reform the old system. Landmark amendments to the decades-old rent laws were approved by Parliament. Low rents can now be gradually raised, and in 7 years' time, existing contracts can even be terminated. Around 1.5 million households are affected. Many now fear they will soon lose their homes. We've come to the city of Tanta, north of Cairo. Sonia Afifi has lived in this apartment for almost her entire life. She's a single mother and looks after her son, Mohman, who's autistic.

She says the family has never received any financial help from the government. The low rent has been her only security. This apartment is perfect for me as a woman in a wheelchair who has to provide for herself. Very few new apartments are being built, and they are very expensive. We couldn't afford that. She fears that under the new regulations, her landlord will be able to evict her in 7 years in order to charge market rate rents. Raising the rent a little, okay, the landlord has the right to do that. But forcing people out of their homes and destroying their livelihood, especially in cases of extreme hardship, is just heartbreaking. Losing your home feels like death. Back in Cairo, landlord Walid has now been allowed to raise the rent, thanks to the reform, from 10 cents per month to 17 euros for 170 square meters. It's still not much, but it's a start. We sense a glimmer of hope that our rights will finally be restored. I believe that we homeowners will finally all be happy. After decades of stagnation, the new regulations are changing the lives of millions. While some can look to the future with optimism, others are concerned. The reform of Egypt's rental market has only just begun.

0: It's images like these that heal the wounds in a nation's collective memory. Enchanting, peaceful, and beautiful. Not a hint of the disasters of the past century, when Vietnam was divided and reunified, and repeatedly plunged into war and civil war. Following reunification in 1976 under the leadership of the Communist Party, the country has risen to become an economic engine in Southeast Asia. It's a powerhouse with annual growth of 8% or more. It's also become a major tourist magnet. One of the many attractions, the train journey from Saigon in the south to Hanoi in the north, stretching nearly 1,800 kilometres. Young tourists from all over the world sit along the railroad track where it cuts through a densely built-up area, sipping drinks and eating coconuts. It's known as Train Street. You walk through a small furniture store and out onto the tracks. Access by the railroad crossings is often blocked by the police. The master of ceremonies here is known to everyone as Harry. His father owns the furniture store. He runs a bar by the railroad tracks. Every evening presents its challenges, the biggest one being the police.
1: They just come here, they blow the whistle, they're moving the stick. They don't actually care like there are many tourists or less tourists. Okay. They just care about like all those chairs over here. So when they come here, we always say, police, run! So like everyone will stand up, so we take all the chair, we put it back to the storage. Yeah, so that is the top one challenge.
0: But right now, there's no sign of the police. Everyone's happy to chill and take in the atmosphere.
2: How did you hear about it?
3: Social media?
4: Yeah,
2: social
4: probably.
2: Media.
4: Yeah,
2: Instagram,
4: probably,
2: right?
4: Yeah.
5: Well, I think just like online, a lot of like TikToks as well say that, recommend this as a place.
6: I've seen so many Instagram videos going viral on this place, so I'll let me have to go there.
0: Posing for photos to post online is another favourite pastime here. Until a few years ago, this area was one of the poorest parts of Hanoi. But then something happened that changed everything.
1: I have to thank for a random person who passing here. He or she took a really, really good video and a really good footage, and they post it on the social media, maybe like from like to Instagram, and it went viral.
0: Now, Train Street has become one of the top social media hotspots worldwide. A must-see for most tourists coming to Hanoi. It's a money-making machine for residents.
7: Go back, go back!
0: Suddenly, things get a little chaotic. Chairs begin disappearing from the tracks. Harry gives everyone instructions on what to do.
8: Turn your knee to your left side.
0: The cars, in addition to the police, Harry and his helpers face another challenge, ensuring that no one is injured or killed. That would surely be the end of his business.
1: We have, you know, like stubborn, like the rock hat tourists. They didn't want to listen anything from us.
0: There are no official figures on anyone killed or injured, but there are plenty of reports of near misses caused by overconfident tourists. This rail track is the main link for passenger trains between Hanoi in the north and Ho Chi Minh City in the south. Trains pass through the narrow passageway several times a day. The sounding of a horn announces its arrival. The moment everyone's been waiting for. The train squeezes its way through the narrow alley between the houses. Only a few centimetres separate the tourists from death or injury. A real-life thrill for an online generation. In less than a minute, it's all over.
2: You look quite happy.
6: Yeah, I was very happy.
2: Why?
6: But train passed by so close, you know? Fear become happiness.
0: Those up for more can wait for the next train. Others not wanting to sit quite so close can watch from the balcony instead. It definitely gives you a buzz when that giant machine whizzes right past you. Once the train has passed, it's time for the next thrill.
9: Everyone says to try the egg coffee.
2: Egg coffee? Mm-hmm.
9: Yeah, but we haven't tried it yet.
4: It doesn't sound appealing, but everyone says it's really good and it's traditional, so we want to try it.
0: Coffee with two raw eggs.
1: But our chicken is small, Asian chicken is small.
0: Okay. Harry is also a bartender. He's keen to introduce us to the Train Street specialty coffee. Raw eggs, one teaspoon of sugar, honey, and a shot of rum. Mix it all up together, add a shot of condensed milk, coffee over the top, finished off with the egg mix, a speciality that was born out of necessity after World War II when there was no milk. The egg foam replaces the milk. So, how is it?
5: It's really nice, yeah. It's really light and creamy and airy. And like you can't really taste the egg too much, but it's very sweet.
0: It's clear the main attraction, though, is the thrill of the train passing through. Apparently, there are plans to tear everything down here. Train Street is to become an expressway, so it could soon be the end of the line for this unusual attraction.

What happens to societies where women remain invisible? They lose ideas, power, a part of their future. We showcase the daily victories of women. Brave, honest, loud, side by side, deserving to be heard and seen. We share their stories from the female point of view. Together, we see.

0: For the first time since Hamas's October 7 attacks, and after 3 years of war in Gaza, Israelis are gearing up to vote. At the centre of these elections is the future of Benjamin Netanyahu. Despite the security failures of October 7th, some still stand by him.
1: I'm determined to vote for Netanyahu.
0: Others are putting their faith in Gadi Eisenkot, his main challenger. On the Palestinians, neither side is offering a path to peace. Yet Arab voters could become kingmakers if the opposition is willing to rely on them. Whoever wins will inherit a country still deeply divided over what it wants to be.

We're on our way to Dimona in Israel's south, a traditionally called stronghold. Tucked deep inside the Negev desert, it's part of Israel's periphery. Voting for anyone other than Bibi, the nickname given to Benjamin Netanyahu, makes you an outlier in the city. This is where we meet

0: Michal Elmalem.
1: Hi, Michal.
0: She leads the campaign for Gadi Eisenkot in Dimona. Inside, her team is getting ready to hit the streets.
1: You're ready to go out?
0: But it's Friday and Michal still needs to prepare a few things for Shabbat dinner before heading out. She tells me that she's always voted based on the personality that speaks to her the most. This time, that's Gadi Eisenkot, a former general.
2: Gadi, there's something about him that's magnetic, fatherly, empathetic. There's something in his eyes. I was simply drawn to the man. I trust him. I don't need him to say anything. I just trust him.
0: But on the campaign trail, it becomes clear just how difficult it is to convince other people. Here in Dimona, Eisenkot isn't popular, even though his politics are not much different from Netanyahu's. Gadi Eisenkot's anti-Netanyahu image has been a major driver of support. But is it enough to win?
2: So I don't think there's anything dramatic you can point to, apart from the fact that Netanyahu's now acting for his own survival, to uphold his agreements with his coalition and survive. Eisenkot will come and act for the country, for our sons and daughters, purely for the good of the country. That's how I see it. I think that's the main difference today.
0: The elections are still a couple of weeks away. We're at a Gadi Eisenkot election campaign in Rosh Ain, a city in central Israel. A former chief of staff in the Israeli army, he brings long military experience to the table, like most of Israel's leaders. But Eisenkot stands out. He lost a son and two nephews in the war in Gaza. Many Israelis connect with him in their grief and their need for accountability.
3: Israel today is being led by a government for which the concepts of security and national decision-making, personal responsibility and personal example have become foreign.
0: Eisenkot, a center-right himself, has served under Netanyahu in the past. The disproportionate destruction of civilian infrastructure based on what is known as the Dahiyah Doctrine was formulated by him. It was named after the Beirut neighborhood considered Hezbollah stronghold. The event finishes with the national anthem. His center-right party, Yashar, meaning straight in Hebrew, has been neck and neck with Netanyahu's Likud in the polls. But his bloc, which includes other parties, has consistently polled at around 52 to 54 total seats. Not enough for a majority in the Knesset. On the other side is a prime minister with a tight grip on power, determined to go on. His bloc is polling at about the same, also short of a majority. Bibi, Benjamin Netanyahu has been prime minister for as long as many Israelis can remember, almost 20 years in total. His trademark, a warning of Iran going nuclear. Over decades, he positioned himself as Mr. Security, the only one who could keep Israel safe. Then came October 7th, 2023, the worst security failure in Israel's history. Hamas-led militants killed around 1,200 people and took 251 hostages into Gaza. What followed were 3 years of war in Gaza, in which Israel has killed over 74,000 Palestinians. Today, the country is more isolated internationally than ever before, with a UN Commission of Inquiry finding the country committed genocide against Palestinians in Gaza. At the same time, divisions within Israeli society deepened. Yet Netanyahu has refused to resign or allow an independent inquiry into October 7th. His critics say he's not taking responsibility for what happened, but his supporters only see strength. One of them is Lilach El-Grabli. She owns a dog grooming service in Tel Aviv. She says these elections are crucial.
2: I feel the war here between us, the struggle between us, is over the identity of the country, whether it's a Jewish state intended for the Jewish people or whether it's a state for all its citizens. For me, it's not something I can debate about. It's not up for negotiation. In my eyes, it is a state for Jews.
0: Asked about October 7th, she admits it happened on Netanyahu's watch, but blames the army more.
2: My anger is at the army, because that was the army's only job, to defend the borders. So even if they tried to get in, the army should have had an answer. Netanyahu is the only one who took responsibility after October 7th and changed the entire security map in the Middle East.
0: She hopes that Netanyahu will stay in power together with his far-right partners. While uneasy with some of their methods, she welcomes them as allies. It's Wednesday evening, a few days before the Jewish New Year, Rosh Hashanah. A group of supporters of Itamar Ben-Gvir hold a gender-segregated prayer. In secular Tel Aviv, a clear provocation. The police eventually remove the barriers aimed at separating men and women. But the gathering continues, organized by Mordechai David, a convicted criminal and far-right agitator. He too wants the current government to stay.
3: Bibi Netanyahu should be prime minister, and Ben-Gvir should be a senior minister in the government.
0: Mordechai David and his supporters want the wars to go on and for Palestinians to leave. A lot is at stake for these activists. If Bibi doesn't win, they're out. Tensions are running high. One passerby eventually has enough.
4: Because we're not going to stand aside. I know that person specifically. I know what he stands for. I know that he stands for lying and corruption and violence. And we're not going to stand aside. This country is too much important for us, and we're going to fight back. And hopefully we're going to win this upcoming elections.
0: But winning, that will most likely depend on Arab voters. In Sheva Amma, a city in northern Israel, local Arab community leaders have gathered to talk strategy. Voter turnout in the Arab population in the last Israeli elections was just around 50%. Among those attending is social activist Nihal Abu Johar.
2: As Palestinians, we're going through a period of severe discrimination. We have a government that constantly seeks to undermine us and exclude us in many areas, while at the same time waging war against our Palestinian people in Gaza and the West Bank.
0: There are just over 2 million Arab citizens in Israel, most of which identify as Palestinian. They make up around one-fifth of the country's total population. Nihal Abu Johar tells me she's working on a project.
2: Our aim is to recruit young people and give them the political and social information they need to take part in our door-to-door campaign.
0: She believes young voters will be more inclined to vote this time around. For now, voters are focused on domestic issues as their main priority. At the center of their concerns is crime. Violence in Israel's Arab society reached a record high in 2025, with 252 recorded murders. The crisis has continued to escalate throughout 2026, with little action by the police, which is run by far-right minister Itamar Ben-Gvir. Few Arab citizens expect major change, but many hope a new government would at least address some of their concerns, says Haaretz journalist Jack Hori.
3: I don't think we're in a struggle of right and left. We're facing a fascist right against a liberal and less extreme right.
0: And the idea of a two-state solution seems farther off than ever, a reflection, too, of the political climate among Jewish Israeli voters.
3: The whole issue of defining a Palestinian state, a political horizon for Palestinians, is today seen as scaring off voters. The feeling is that after October 7th, you can't give the Palestinians a reward. For what you did to us, you get a state.
0: Ahead of the elections, the government tried to ban our parties from participating. But the Supreme Court struck the attempt down. A recent survey suggests a third of Jewish Israelis don't think Arab citizens should be allowed to vote. One thing is clear in these elections. October 7th has turned the debate inwards. Most want an independent inquiry into what went wrong. Only then, they say, can they move forward. But the divisions that run through Israeli society will likely continue to shape the country beyond these elections.

0: It's feminine and shiny, and they call it new adult fiction, the Gen Z reading phenomenon.
1: Hello, everyone. A warm welcome to another reading live stream.
0: Millions are logging on while also enjoying their favorite books offline.
1: We're getting everything sorted for our witchy Event X reading.
0: Why is this genre captivating an entire generation? Next.
2: Melted glaciers are gone forever. Heat waves are destroying our largest freshwater reserves. And without ice, mountainside rock becomes unstable. Landslides and droughts are the result. Researchers warn of the potential impacts of a super El Niño. What options do we have left? Tomorrow, today. In 30 minutes.

0: East Asia, the world's most important economic region. Japan is preparing for conflict. South Korea is arming itself. Taiwan is fortifying its defenses. Former enemies are now allies as China tests the boundaries. Old enmities, new friendships. Watch the full story on YouTube. Is Afghanistan the new mining El Dorado? Vast deposits of valuable minerals lie hidden underground. The world needs them, and the Taliban is keen to trade.
1: اینی برنامه هایی است که ما دسترش زیاد برنامه ریزی میکنیم که میخواییم افغانستان، ملت افغانستان و زیر ساختهای افغانستان از طریق ازی باید میاد شد.
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0: افغانستان، the new mining Eldorado, starts October 24th on DW.
3: This is DW News. These are our top stories. U.S. President Donald Trump says Russia and Ukraine have agreed to stop attacks on each other's energy infrastructure. He made the announcement on his social media platform, saying both parties support the ceasefire. Ukraine's president, Volodymyr Zelensky, said Kyiv would abide by a truce if Moscow does the same. Russia did not immediately comment on the deal. Saudi officials say at least one person has been killed in a new missile strike on Riyadh's main airport. Several others were injured. It follows a missile attack on the same terminal on Saturday that killed at least 13 people. Meanwhile, at least one person was killed in a separate attack on the airport in the city of Dammam. Houthi rebels in Yemen claimed responsibility. Pope Leo has announced he will undergo surgery to remove what he called a localized nodule in his lung. Doctors detected a small growth during a recent health check, and the Pope says they advised getting it removed. The operation for the 71-year-old pontiff will happen in the coming days.

0: Andernbach, southern Germany. They're young, they're female, and they've discovered a new way to party, the Namedy Castle Book Ball. Book Talk creator Jess is one of the partygoers.
1: Wow.
2: It's such a wonderful community. You feel totally at home. I never had that growing up. My friends just weren't interested in books or reading.
0: A new generation has discovered reading, and their new adult novels are often pink, glittery, and ornate. Author Kim Leopold is about to meet her fans.
3: The 150 or maybe 200 readers out there waiting are all just as excited as we are. They love the genre, they love books and great stories, and now it's time to have some fun together.
0: Kim is launching a new novel today in the more mature new adult genre. One of the scene's best-known narrators will be the first to give a public reading of the book. Will it live up to the hype? 2 weeks earlier in Rheine, a small town in western Germany, Kim Leopold is working on part two of the new trilogy, even though part one is still at the printers. This trilogy is different. New adult novels typically feature young singles on their journeys of self-discovery, but Kim's heroines have families of their own.
4: For me, New Adult is about addressing difficult themes in an accessible way. In the romance genre, we usually wrap those themes in a love story. The characters have their burdens to bear, but the stories aren't so heavy that you have to put the book down just to catch your breath.
0: Kim wants to move readers, entertain them, and empower women between the ages of 18 and 30. With such a young readership, she prefers to write about healthy relationships. The male protagonists are mostly good-looking, sometimes empathetic and feminist, sometimes classic bad boys. At 33, she's already written 17 books. She finds it a pity, though, that her readers are almost exclusively women.
3: The men in these stories have their own problems, too. They struggle with mental health issues, career problems, and other challenges. The genre isn't just for women. It's for men, too, but men don't usually want to identify with opening up or being vulnerable.
5: That's so true. We've talked about it a lot. It would be good if more men would engage with these topics, but generally they don't. And other genres don't tend to look at the issues in any depth.
0: She, her husband Jens, and their young son prepare special PR boxes for social media creators who got a glimpse of her new book in advance.
2: The heart, then a black one in between, then the name. Everyone gets roped in. If my parents are visiting, they have to pitch in too.
0: The friendship bracelets will spell out Briella, the story's heroine, a lingerie designer and curvy model struggling to make it in the fashion world while also fighting to save her marriage. The Worst Kind of Perfect is due out soon, but first...
3: A creator who gets a pretty box will usually have the camera rolling when they open it and might upload the video to TikTok and Instagram. And of course, you hope that this will help you reach a wider audience. First, the Briella bracelet. We have to be social media experts, packaging experts. Being an author has changed so dramatically over the last 10 or 15 years. These days, you almost have to be an influencer yourself to have any chance of being an author. And it makes me really sad that in today's world, reach matters so much more than good craftsmanship.
0: Jess, a.k.a. Miss Nerdstagram, is a content creator and regularly reviews books online. She advocates for the values behind new adult books with a humor and passion verging on activism. But she herself didn't come to reading until later in life.
2: My Instagram motto for a long time was, "Too poor to travel, so I read." All my friends would head off in summer with

0: their families, visiting new cities, new regions, new countries, while I spent vacation in my little hometown of Wetzlar, not experiencing any of that.
1: Books opened up the world to her. She makes color-coded notes as she reads.
0: For example, I use this color when something's cute. This one's for the male protagonist, and pink's for female rage, anything with a feminist theme. Romance novels are all the same. New adult books are all the same. I say, not so. Do you need a nap, or do you have a book hangover? You and I were having a Halloween reading night.
1: Jess mainly posts on BookTok, a corner of the TikTok world. This new online reading community took off during the pandemic and became an outlet for Jess to give free rein to her passion. The bookies even have their own rituals.
0: These two bookcases here are my TBRs, my to-be-read shelves. It's standard BookTok jargon, because most of us own far more books than we're ever likely to read. And then there's the unread shelf candy, special editions with beautiful details. They might have sprayed edges, holographic foil, all kinds of little design features. This one even has an alternative cover. People say, don't judge a book by its cover. But our bookshelves do end up looking pretty beautiful. Other people buy vases. We buy books.
1: Back with author Kim. Alongside her writing, she also used to design book covers. Her husband works as an energy consultant. Does writing pay the bills?
2: Yes, because I have a husband.
1: During the writing process and before the publisher gets involved, Kim shares early drafts with a trusted network of readers and invites feedback. Corinna, who is also a writer, has just finished reading the second of Kim's new trilogy.
2: You've got something to tell me. You've read my book.
0: I like that Salvo has panic attacks. That sounds bad, but I think you know what I mean. He's, I don't want to say soft, but vulnerable is the English word. I can't think of the German right now.
2: That's where the own voice comes in. After my breast cancer diagnosis, while I was having chemo, I had shortness of breath, an allergic reaction. And even afterwards, if I was crying really hard, I'd start hyperventilating and have a panic attack. It's very personal for me.
3: Ja, das ist halt sehr nah bei mir.
1: 10 years ago, Kim was diagnosed with cancer. She was a German literature student at the time. Afterwards, she decided to pursue her writing dream. Today, she's considered an own voices author because she draws on her own experiences when writing about mental health, ADHD, or neurodiversity. The desire for authentic and accurate portrayals of sensitive topics has grown within the community, but there's a downside.
2: In this genre, you often hear people say, you can't write that anymore. That's ableist. That's not feminist. You should use gender-neutral language instead. And because we're all so reliant on social media, a lot of authors are really anxious that if they get anything wrong, they could go viral for the wrong reasons. And that's a lot of pressure, which is still very new for our industry.
1: And the online community keeps getting bigger. Jess's 83,000 followers on BookTok provide her with a little extra income that even helped pay for her studies. The fans join Jess for a cherished ritual, a live-streamed reading session, 4 hours of virtual togetherness. The beginning of many a bookish friendship.
4: Hallo. Hallöchen zusammen.
0: Hello everyone, a warm welcome to another reading live stream.

0: I hope you've had a lovely weekend so far. Today I brought along Shield of Sparrows. Rule number one, no spamming. If you're posting your questions in the comments, once is enough. Rule number two, be kind and respectful. We don't judge what others like to read. Everyone can read what they want. And stay hydrated, that's important too. I originally started this because I wanted to focus on reading and not be constantly checking my phone. I can't do that when the camera's rolling. But somehow it's turned into a ritual where so many people tune in and join in. And everyone reads their own book. But we're still doing it together in a way. I definitely say that my community motivates me to keep going. Because I often get the feeling that my online presence has become a kind of home for others.
1: Hello.
0: Hello. Welcome to the first break.
2: After 35 minutes of reading, it's time to chat. Online, of course. The reaction of established critics to the new adult reading trend is a common theme.
3: Feel free to share your thoughts in the comments. But yes, this is something I'm actually pretty sure we all agree on. My moderator just pinned a comment here. Fina writes, people used to criticize young people for not reading anymore, and now they're criticizing what they read. And I think Fina's very right.
2: Author Kim will be appearing today at the Book Ball event. Husband Jens is accompanying her. He'll be driving, filming, and providing support.
3: 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It helps bring out my braver Kim personality.
4: 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Okay, auf geht's.
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3: Let's go check it out.
2: And how does it look?
3: I'm very happy with how it turned out.
2: The castle is a perfect venue for bringing her trilogy to life. Publishers are going all out to compete in the new adult market, with some even launching dedicated imprints. Jess is here too. She's jotting down a few thoughts in a follower's book.
0: This notebook is from a viewer. She wants us to write a little something. She collects notes from her favorite bloggers and authors.
2: The books create a strong sense of community, but they also encourage readers to explore difficult topics. Jackie is a preschool teacher from Frankfurt.
0: For me, it's about issues like equality and mental health. I mean, it's deeper than just a romance where the characters make out and live happily ever after. There's more to life than that.
2: Next up is a little game. The slips of paper are meant to help create the perfect book boyfriend, as they call it. Kim will be participating alongside other authors. The first decision has already been made.
3: He has a bit of a savior complex, which extends to his family. He just can't help meddling. But at the same time, he feels this incredible pressure to do everything right, both at work and at home. And eventually, it all becomes too much for him. Okay, let's talk about his looks. What kind of hair does he have?
0: Blonde.
4: Yeah.
3: And who's for red?
2: Together, they create the ideal man.
3: That's reflected a bit in the books too. The men are always so perfect. Of course, they have their rough edges, but I do feel it's a bit of a fantasy of how a man should be. Not exactly the kind of man that a lot of women have at home, but more an ideal that they can dream of.
2: After creating the perfect man, a little Bridgerton moment for the book lovers. Followed by Kim's book signing. And then the moment of truth. Kim is nervous. The reading with audiobook narrator Pia Rona Sachse.
1: Buongiorno, amore.
5: I gave her a gentle kiss while continuing to stroke her belly. Did you sleep well? Yes. I couldn't resist her. I slid my thumbs along the underside of her breast. She gasped. I hope you slept well, because we've got a lot planned for today. Oh, I thought this was going to be one of those wake-up calls. Keep being sassy, but don't be surprised if you end up with a bright red handprint on your behind. Leo! Sometimes it was so easy to embarrass her.
2: The erotic scenes and new perspectives weren't the only things keeping their attention. Body positivity was also well received.
5: Actually, you should move over there a bit.
2: They're a pair of young female entrepreneurs who've built their future on the love of new adult books. They first met during a ballet performance in Yeva, one a dancer, the other a choreographer.
5: Creativity, imagination, expressing what moves you, that's what dance and books have in common. It was really through Rika's love of books that I found my connection to them. That's when I knew that this was the path I wanted to take. Start my own business, open a bookstore, be my own boss, with Rika.
2: They jokingly call themselves Rika 1 and Rika 2. Rika 2 is 23. Rika 1 is 29. The younger Rike was a bookshop assistant, the older Rike, a preschool teacher. Both were unhappy with their jobs. And so they opened a new adult fiction bookstore, right next to the castle in the center of Yeva in northern Germany. Thanks to promotion on Instagram and BookTok, Bookish Empire has become a destination for visitors from across the German-speaking world. Online audiences loved the quirky duo. And the two Rikes responded, making playful videos about the store and the themed events they organize.
5: Guys, we're on. We're getting everything sorted for tomorrow night for our witchy Event X reading. The boxes are all set, guys. Just saying, the boxes are all set. Let the hunt begin.
2: They're a two-woman show with big plans for the store. Sleepovers, interactive readings, and themed book parties. They choose their books based on community preferences, cover designs, and current trends. Genres include romance, fantasy, romanticy, and dark romance, but they also like playing with popular book characters.
6: Wer hat das bestellt?
3: We also have to have the book boyfriend of the month, who we crown every month via social media. Our followers get to decide. We always say, okay, it's the end of the month. Who's it going to be? Book girlfriend, book boyfriend.
2: A heartthrob for bookies, so to speak. Readers are currently especially drawn to morally ambiguous characters.
3: Morally gray is, of course, a very, very hotly debated topic right now. Morally gray is that space between good and evil, the morally gray zone.
0: I think it's got a lot to do with women wanting to read about men in need of saving. Well, at least a bit. These are often the men with attachment issues.
2: Those weaknesses are celebrated. The two Rikes have also embraced another trend, book boxes. The tropes, the narrative elements of the book, are clearly printed on the outside. But what's inside matters just as much.
3: Here's another box from Bücherbüchse for Glow of the Everflame. And it comes with a signed bookplate that you can stick inside. And what I personally love most is the crown. Definitely a highlight. The crown is really important, especially for fantasy readers. And the dagger. That's beautifully made, too.
0: Yeah, it's very high quality.
5: It's a bit like model train collectors. They build an entire world for themselves, and that's basically what we're doing with our bookshelf, too. Creating a sense of belonging to this world of books and their characters. These collectibles make you feel a little closer to the characters.
2: Their bookstore also stocks one of the most controversial erotic genres, dark romance, a kind of macho bad boy romance thriller.
5: He loves this twisted stuff just as much as we do. I turn my face toward Arrow, who's grinning at his friend. He's so possessive, so toxic. He strips me of my feminism every day and robs me of the desire to do anything other than submit to his will for my own sick and twisted pleasure.
2: It's a dilemma for the Rikes, a genre steeped in stereotypical gender roles, where stalkers, machos, and bad boys meet initially weak and needy women who in the end break free and go their own way. Is this feminism 2.0, despite all the clichés? They have a separate section for these books in the store, but they can't avoid the heated discussions about the genre.
5: There are people who say this doesn't belong in the open because it's too pornographic. Others say it's nothing more than a kink, a preference that people are entitled to explore. And the content warnings should prevent readers from accidentally stumbling on something triggering.
2: But for diehard fans, content warnings that detail borderline material are more of a selling point. In some books, abusive sex, even rape, is romanticized, and that's where the two Rikes draw the line. They've developed a stance on the dark romance phenomenon.
5: As a bookstore, we take a very clear stance. We do not sell dark romance to minors. The problem is that books don't have an age rating. You have to make the decision yourself whether to sell them or not. Many parents have no idea what these books are about, and that's why we believe it's up to the bookstores to tackle the issues and provide relevant guidance. Many publishers have started labeling the books with clear 18-plus recommendations. I think that's very, very sensible.
6: Und das halten wir für sehr, sehr sinnvoll.
2: At the recent Frankfurt Book Fair, New Adult took center stage. The genre was given a hall of its own for only the second time. A palpable sense of excitement follows this new literary phenomenon. The themes keep expanding, from LGBTQ to dark romantasy. Specialist publishers celebrate their authors like pop stars, while fans line up for hours to meet them. Rike and Rike are here too. They were also here last year, but as private visitors. This time, they're minor celebrities. Author Kim also shows up and is more in demand than ever. She signs and signs and meets other authors.
3: It's totally exciting for me to be at the Frankfurt Book Fair. Compared to regular events, it's definitely more thrilling.
2: She campaigns for the reputation of her profession and is a member of DALIA, the Association of Romance Novelists.
3: I think interacting with other authors is incredibly important. It helps to know that you're not alone in facing the problems we encounter. People still tend to look down on that typical women's fiction cliché, and at Dahlia we're simply trying to show that there can be very high-quality books behind it all.
2: As the book fair got underway, a well-known newspaper concluded that the new adult phenomenon was tragic for young women. A bit dispiriting for some of the fans, but it also sparked a backlash. Jackie, the preschool teacher and creator from Frankfurt, was not impressed. She actually came to check out some new indie publishers. But then her critical side kicks in.
5: I just wish there was more appreciation, more love for this genre, because it's wonderful how many readers this genre attracts and how enthusiastic they are about it.
2: The Rikas attend a booth party where a Munich-based new adult publisher is celebrating the success of the new genre. Creator Jess and author Kim are here too. She'd worried that the plot about a married couple trying to save their love might be too much for her fans, especially since the book also includes body positivity and ADHD.
3: At my last book fair, there was exactly one person at the book signing. But today, a mass of fans lined up for an autograph. Yes, my marketing paid off, and my book is loved. And I've had so many wonderful conversations. That's the true reward for the work. Though, of course, I wouldn't say no to a financial reward either.
2: And what are the entrepreneurs from Jeva taking away from the book festival?
5: We don't think bookstores are dying out yet.
3: We're still here. We're growing.
5: But as a normal independent bookstore, it's going to get tough. It's never been more important to stand out from the crowd and offer something special.
2: The new adult book phenomenon has attracted new female readers. Writing, reading, talking about books, and sharing their thoughts online. They've made this genre their own. Good news in a world where fewer and fewer people are reading.

Melted glaciers are gone forever. Heat waves are destroying our largest freshwater reserves. And without ice, mountainside rock becomes unstable. Landslides and droughts are the result. Researchers warn of the potential impacts of a super El Niño. What options do we have left? Tomorrow, today. Next.

0: 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What's really behind the hype? How's AI changing your world right now? 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
1: Once this was covered by an immense layer of ancient ice, today it's a barren, hazardous wasteland of rock and debris. The glaciers are retreating, including those in the Alps, the mountain range at the heart of Europe. Many alpine glaciers can no longer be saved. We expect to lose most of them in the 2030s. The frozen giants are melting. What's next? Find out that and more on DW's Science Program. Welcome to Tomorrow Today.
2: At just under 3,000 meters, the Zugspitze is Germany's highest mountain. From here, you have an unobstructed view of several alpine glaciers, such as the Nördliche Schneeferner. In recent years, that's been shrinking fast, and its disappearance is already affecting the valleys below. It's becoming harder and harder to watch the glacier. To be honest, you almost don't want to call it a glacier anymore. Technically, it is still one because the ice is still moving, but it keeps getting smaller. It's really sad to see. Even scientists are surprised at how quickly it's progressing. Within a single human lifetime, the Nördliche Schneeferner has almost disappeared. This used to be a glacier.

Glacier ski area. Not a large one, but the only glacier ski resort Germany has ever had. The glacier helped extend the ski season on the plateau south of the Zugspitze. Snow would settle first on the cold ice, and in spring it would stay longer there than anywhere else. That made for a long ski season. I still have a one-day pass from October 1967.

This was back in 1910. In recent decades, the northern section of the glacier has shrunk dramatically. Now, every summer, more of it disappears. An attempt was made to save it using protective covers. They were meant to slow the melting, but the ice kept dwindling. People tried covering the glacier to keep ski operations going. That's something that's done in many places. But the effect is merely cosmetic. At an exhibition in Munich, images of the Blaueis Glacier, a glacier located farther east, are projected onto protective covers. I took more than 20,000 photos of the glacier and its surroundings using a process called photogrammetry. I then turned those images into a digital 3D model on a computer, creating a cast of the glacier, a kind of digital death mask. The Blaueis Glacier is now so small that it is barely recognizable. So it's now no longer about saving it, but documenting how it perishes and preserving its memory. In just 5 years, some parts have shrunk in thickness by 3.5 meters. The Blaueis Glacier is also under immediate threat. Last year, in 2025, we almost expected it to be completely gone, but I couldn't bring myself to declare it extinct. The glacier is very steep, and although the ice is thin, the steep slope means that there is still movement happening within it. So, technically, it still meets the criteria of a glacier, but I expect we'll have to say goodbye to it very soon. Is the destruction of Germany's glaciers an isolated case, or a warning of what's to come? It's a similar situation in neighbouring Austria. For many years, the Pasterzer was considered the largest in the Eastern Alps, but it could soon lose that status. In recent years, parts of the glacier have diminished by more than 4 meters of ice thickness per year. This ice tongue has now reached a point where the glacier can no longer survive. That's why the tongue has melted back so quickly and is now breaking away from the rest of the glacier. Filmmaker Harry Putz recorded this dying process in his documentary Requiem in White. When a glacier tongue breaks off, the glacier loses surface area and enters an entirely new phase of retreat. Also in Austria, in the Ötztal Alps, lies one of the longest monitored glaciers in the world, the Hintereisferner. Measurements have been taken here since 1952. Recently, it's been losing about 4 meters in thickness every year, up to 40 meters in the last decade alone. These losses rank among the largest ever recorded. Since 1850, the glacier has retreated by 3 kilometers. More than 40% of its former surface area has vanished. What's also being lost is everything around the glacier that adapted to it over thousands of years. If this retreat were happening at a normal pace, nature would have time to adjust. But the real problem is that it's happening so fast now that entire systems can no longer adapt to the speed of the change. What holds a mountain together when the ice melts? There have even been decades when alpine glaciers expanded. But even that was no reason to feel reassured. In the 1960s and 70s, many glaciers advanced, including those in the Alps. At the time, people were actually worried that a new ice age might be coming. Today, we know that this period of slight cooling was also caused by human activity. Those were the decades of the worst air pollution, when the atmosphere was so hazy that less sunlight reached the Earth's surface. Then, after clean air regulations were introduced in the 1980s, the atmosphere became clearer and allowed more sunlight in. That, in turn, significantly accelerated glacial melt. The last 3 years have ranked among the three warmest since global temperature record-keeping began. We're going to see some major consequences if glaciers continue to retreat. Once they're gone, we'll find out what happens during extreme rainfall events, especially in the mountains, what comes rushing down the slopes, and just how fast it comes. Back on the Zugspitze, some glaciers are holding out. This one, the Höllentalferner, may survive longest because it sits in a shaded, deep basin. But even here,

0: Experts say it's a matter of years, not generations. As melting increases, the Höllentalferne becomes steeper and steeper. That creates growing problems for climbers because conditions become more dangerous and there's a greater risk of rockfall. Is this nature striking back? Mountaineering is still possible here, for now. But the routes depend on the ice. When it grows unstable, the paths do too. Because the ice is no longer supporting the rock walls here, we've observed two major rockfalls in recent years. Sooner or later, this climbing route will likely have to be relocated. Right now, it crosses the glacier, and once the glacier is gone, people will have to find another safe way to reach the summit. The Südliche Schneeferne on the south face of the Zugspitze has already disappeared. As of 2022, it's no longer classified as a glacier. Where magnificent glaciers once lay, there is now just barren rock. Destroyed habitats, unstable mountainsides, more rockfall, and a growing danger to people.
1: But why exactly are the rocks crumbling? And what does that have to do with the retreating ice? To find out, geologists from Munich regularly head up to the Zugspitze, to Germany's highest environmental research station.
0: Here on Zugspitze, Germany's highest mountain, scientists are closely monitoring permafrost decline. Researcher Michael Krautblatter takes us along to get up close to the ice beneath the surface. From the Schneeferne House Research Station, we head more than a kilometer uphill towards the summit, to a place where the rock has remained frozen for thousands of years. There are 30 meters of permafrost ahead of us to the north face. This tunnel leads deeper into the permafrost zone. Michael Krautblatter has installed dozens of sensors along it. This UTL sensor here dates back to 2007. It's one of the oldest temperature probes and has been recording rock temperatures here since then. Today it's showing slightly below zero. The logger says we're at roughly minus 0.8 degrees. We started out at minus 1.2 degrees. This rock begins to thaw at around minus 0.5 degrees. If the trend of the last 10 years continues, we'll have only another 8 to 10 years before it thaws. A number of different processes occur during thawing. All of them make the mountain less stable. Permafrost acts as a seal, preventing water from seeping in from the outside. Once it thaws, water can penetrate deeper into the mountain. That brings heat into the rock. Water can become trapped inside, which builds pressure. As the ice in the rock fractures warms up, it becomes softer, making it less effective at holding the rock together. And warmer rock can fracture more easily. Even isolated, weakened sections can trigger rockfalls. The Zugspitze is still considered stable, but it's clearly thawing. This is the thawed section. Last year, the ground thawed up to where the icicles are. Up until 2018, the thaw depth was always less than 10 meters. Now we're regularly seeing thaw depths of 12 to 13 meters. You can see that clearly from the icicles here. And, of course, we also measure it with temperature sensors. The potential consequence of thawing permafrost in the Alps became evident in 2025. A massive rock slide broke away from Nesthorn Mountain in Switzerland's Valais Canton and thundered into the valley, burying the village of Blatten beneath millions of cubic meters of debris. At Munich's Technical University in southern Germany, Michael Krautblatter is looking into what caused the slide. To do so, he uses rock samples from the Nesthorn. These are the Blatten samples, cooled to minus 3 degrees Celsius. Why minus 3? If we look back to 1980, before temperatures started rising sharply, the temperature on Nesthorn was around minus 3, so we used that to test the rock in its frozen state. Then we thaw the sample and tested again to see how much strength it's lost.

0: Now we'll apply pressure from above and it will eventually split apart. That allows us to measure the tensile strength of the frozen rock. This is how the frozen sample breaks, based on conditions back in 1980. Now the sword sample, today's conditions. An initial series of tests show that the frozen rock split at an average pressure of 150 kilograms per square centimetre. The sword rock, by contrast, split at just 115 kilos. That's a 20% drop in tensile strength. The rock breaks along the tiny microfractures that are already there. It takes the weakest path, and that path is reinforced with ice throughout. Right along the weakest path, that's where the ice sits. And ice has a surprisingly high tensile strength, especially in very narrow cracks. That's what creates this strengthening effect. Permafrost is only one factor. Geological movements dating back thousands of years often play a central role as well. Nonetheless, the research shows that thawing permafrost is further destabilizing mountains and doing so at an ever faster rate. Does that worry the researcher? I try to put it positively for my students and for my children. If we can better understand where this will happen in the future, then we can use the Alps much more safely. And I think that's the task for scientists, to find out if it is possible to predict where it will occur. For some, the Alps are a holiday destination, others call them home. Monitoring permafrost, like here on the Zugspitze, is a key part of keeping everyone here safe from disaster.
1: Thawing permafrost and shrinking glaciers have another very real trickle-down effect. Less snow and ice in the mountains also means less meltwater flowing down the slopes during the summer.
0: The Alps are Europe's water reservoir. Around 40% of the continent's fresh water comes from here. A team from the University of Augsburg in Bavaria has launched a project to study the region's water balance. Here at Lake Königssee, they operate three monitoring stations at different elevations. The middle one is located on an alpine pasture 1,400 meters above sea level. The Alps play a key role in the water balance of Europe and Bavaria because this is where we see the most precipitation. Any change in climate, any change in temperature or rainfall directly affects our rivers and ultimately how much water is available across the whole country. The researchers measure temperature, precipitation, wind, and soil moisture. The results are alarming. Temperatures are rising, and so is evaporation. When more water evaporates, less of it makes its way into the ground. That means less groundwater and less water flowing into rivers. Overall, water levels are declining, both in groundwater and surface water. The Alps are often called Europe's water tower and are especially threatened by climate change. Kunstmann's team has measured a temperature increase of almost 1.5 degrees Celsius here in just the past 10 years. By comparison, temperatures in Germany have risen by 2 degrees Celsius over the past 140 years. 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The results show that rain is scarce precisely when it's needed most. We're seeing a noticeable decline in summer rainfall across the Alpine region, including here in the Berchtesgaden area. Combined with

0: higher temperatures, this leads to increased evaporation. As a result, less water ends up in rivers and less water is stored in the groundwater. And that means less water is reaching the Danube's tributaries in Bavaria. Less rain, especially in the summer, creates serious challenges for water supplies. It's not just a local issue. The entire Alpine region is affected. Even in the colder months, the Alps face another challenge, a snow problem, as Swiss researchers have discovered. Today we're carrying out snow measurements to determine how much water is stored in the snow. That's an important part of our monitoring and our research into groundwater replenishment and runoff. South of Lake Zurich, the team heads up to a monitoring station in the Alpine foothills. It's still March, but the warning signs are clear. The meltwater is arriving earlier and the snow is melting sooner. At this time of year, the snow cover here used to be continuous. But that can no longer be taken for granted. The team begins taking measurements.
1: Sorry.
0: The researchers determine the depth and hardness of the snow and record the type of snow. It's quite coarse-grained and it's crystallized. Next comes the most important measurement. Using a cylinder, the team determines the density of the snow. This allows them to calculate how much water is stored, or buffered, inside it. In future, as snow cover declines and snow melt happens earlier, this buffering effect will decline, leading to lower water levels. In the Rhine, water levels are expected to drop by around 20%. The dwindling snow cover is also apparent elsewhere in the Alps. Its impact on river runoff is even more severe than the melting of glaciers, often called glacier death. Snowfields and snow melt are much more important. Glaciers contribute about 2% of the runoff that reaches the city of Basel. Snowfields and snow melt account for around two-thirds. As a result, we're more likely to see low water levels in the summer. One day soon, the loss of snowfields and lower precipitation, especially in the summer, could affect water supplies across large parts of Europe. Melting snowfields and glaciers is a global phenomenon, including in South America. Heavy snowfall of up to 30 metres per year in the high mountain regions of Patagonia has so far meant that water scarcity is not an acute issue, partly because relatively few people live there. But even here, precise measurements provide valuable data for global climate projections and underpin international research. Let's head out with glaciologist, climatologist and geographer Tobias Sauter. He's on his way up to one of the glaciers we looked at earlier. Here at the Hinter Eisferne, he's trying to answer the question, how are glaciers around the world faring? Signs along the trail mark the glacier's retreat, with dates showing how far it once extended. This valley was once completely covered by snow and ice. The Glacier Space Project, a partnership between Humboldt University and Austria's University of Innsbruck, measures climatic changes directly on the glacier. An 8-metre-tall tower fitted with sensitive sensors records temperature, wind and turbulence. The instruments show exactly how much ice melts and how quickly. When glaciers shrink, it affects the regional climate, and that's what interests us most. What happens as glaciers get smaller? Are there feedback effects that could accelerate melting even further? Alex, here's Toby. Tobias makes contact with fellow researcher Alexander Georgi. He's impressed by the setup here. the mast, and the LiDAR. I've always loved the mountains through hiking and climbing, and now it's my profession. When I look at my office here, I can't imagine a better one. Standing on a glacier, taking measurements, generating new knowledge about a place that fascinates me, I think it's wonderful. Tobias and Alexander agree to make some adjustments to the solar panels here. This is the tiny research base, 3,000 metres up, where the team cooks, sleeps and works together. Alex and Eleanor are normally based in Berlin. They installed the monitoring tower together with their colleague Leo from Innsbruck.
1: Onion, oliven, capon.
0: And right now they're teaming up to cook today's dinner, pasta. Our fresh supplies are slowly running out. Water is a key issue in our research group. We have several ongoing projects. One of them is here. This is basic research aimed at understanding how the processes work in this mountain region. And we also have projects in Costa Rica and Uzbekistan. There, the focus is on how we can develop adaptation strategies for the future, when water problems become even more extreme than they already are in some regions. What does glacier loss mean for water? Glaciers feed our rivers, but in many regions, peak water, the point at which their contribution is highest, has already passed. In the Alps, as we learned earlier, glacier runoff has already peaked. In the Himalayas, peak water is expected between 2040 and 2050. The consequences will be severe. Floods first, then droughts. Tobias Sauter doesn't just teach in lecture halls. He takes students on field trips from Berlin to the Ötztal Mountains in Austria. Lectures, discussions, and practical exercises make it clear that the changes to the glaciers here are early warning signs of what is to come globally, especially if the 1.5-degree climate target is missed. When you talk to your fellow students about how hopeless and frustrating everything can feel, you also see a shared motivation. We all want to do something. That can be really encouraging, even if the numbers look bleak. It's not too late. We've probably already missed the 1.5-degree target, but there is still time to turn things around, to find ways of reducing emissions and stabilizing the climate, so that we'll still have our glaciers for a few more years.
2: And that's all for now on DW's Science Program. Thanks for watching, though, and see you again soon on Tomorrow Today.

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1: Because our digital networked world never stands still.
0: So what are the biggest challenges? We'll talk about that.
1: Shift. In 15 minutes.
2: These are the coral nurseries along the coast of Tanzania, being set up by Husna Amina and her team to fight coral die-off. Husna is empowering more than just nature.
3: We need a lot of women on the ocean space. We need their voice, their efforts in marine conservation.
1: Eco Africa, in 30 minutes.

0: local conflicts, for territorial influence, about feuds that go back centuries, or for drugs and money. What do such disputes have to do with the rest of us? How explosive are they on a global scale? We take a look at how things began and where they can lead. Decoding Conflicts, our documentary series on YouTube.
1: Ukraine is entering its fifth year of war. But what many people don't know is that nearly half of all foreign soldiers are from Latin America.
2: Slava Ukraina!
1: I wanted to know who they are and why they are there.
3: Yo le tengo más miedo a una cámara y un micrófono que a la guerra.
1: That's Condor. It's not his real name, it's his military call sign. He's from Latin America. He hates being recorded, but he agreed to tell me his story. And through him, I entered this world of Latino soldiers in Ukraine.
4: Aquí cometes un error, no la cuentas.
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1: My name is Carolina Chimoy. I'm a reporter at DW, and this is Call Sign Condor, a podcast from DW, LA Times Studios, and Futuro Studios, wherever you find your podcasts.
8: This is DW News. These are our top stories. U.S. President Donald Trump says Russia and Ukraine have agreed to stop attacks on each other's energy infrastructure. He made the announcement on his social media platform, saying both parties support the ceasefire. Ukraine's president, Volodymyr Zelensky, said Kyiv would abide by a truce if Moscow does the same. Russia did not immediately comment on the deal. Saudi officials say at least one person has been killed in a new missile strike on Riyadh's main airport. Several others were injured. It follows a missile attack on the same terminal on Saturday that killed at least 13 people. Meanwhile, at least one person was killed in a separate attack on the airport in the city of Dammam. Houthi rebels in Yemen claimed responsibility. Pope Leo has announced he will undergo surgery to remove what he called a localized nodule in his lung. Doctors detected a small growth during a recent health check, and the Pope says they advised getting it removed. The operation for the 71-year-old pontiff will happen in the coming days.

0: batting, sweeping, pitching, watching, running, educating. This indigenous women's softball team in Mexico has managed to become the symbol of their community.
1: Being part of Las Amazonas really changed my mind. It's a legacy of being stubborn, in a good way.
0: Before becoming Las Amazonas of Yoshuna, their value as caregivers went unrecognized.
2: I leave work and come home to do another job. I have to clean, wash the dishes, tend my vegetable patch, check my expenses, and I have to find time to play. I feel that women work more than men.
1: Strong women, warrior women. We are Las Amazonas of Yoshuna.
0: In southeast Mexico, in the Yucatan jungle, the blows of a bat and the shouts during a practice session contrast with the sounds of birds and leaves rustling in the wind. Yoshuna, a Mayan community that preserves the wisdom and traditions of the great Mesoamerican civilization, has gained notoriety thanks to a group of women who, dressed traditionally in jipiles and without shoes, are redefining how many people perceive sport.
1: I'm Alvi Yahaira Diaz. I'm a housewife and I play for Las Amazonas de Yoshuna softball team.
2: When I enter the fields, I forget everything. I forget my house, I forget my children, I forget everything completely. My mind is only on the field, catching the ball, running like a deer. It is something that makes me happy. I am Mrs. Enedina Canulpot. I am a housewife, I am an artisan, and I am a softball player.
0: Las Amazonas makes its values clear through its multi-generational makeup, playing without typical sports uniforms, and by centering the hard work players do in their families and homes.
1: A normal day is taking my daughter to school, coming home to clean, cook, and during the day, picking up my daughter from school. In the afternoons, when time allows, we have practice to improve a little more.
0: Improving on the field has not been the team's biggest challenge. Sexism in their community has proven their toughest opponent. This small indigenous community is driven by the hundreds of women who take care of their children's education and their homes on a daily basis. In many cases, the men work in nearby cities like Mérida or Cancun to earn more income and return on weekends to reunite with their families. One of those hundreds of women is Alvi. For this housewife, deciding to be part of the Amazons not only represented a personal sporting challenge, it also had a major impact on her marriage, since her husband initially did not support her decision. They even briefly separated.
1: I felt like my life was getting away from me. It was either my husband or the sport. But, well, I think that if I had not left my house that night, I think I would not be in Las Amazonas right now, and I would not be going to see these places. We've been to big cities, which I would not have dreamed we could do. I feel that, yes, it was the best decision.
0: Alvi's husband initially refused to accept her playing because he believed that women should devote themselves entirely to caring for their home and children, a belief that is still common in Yoshuna.
1: I feel that being a housewife is tiring, and it is a job that's not recognized. Sometimes there are people who ask me, "What work do you do if you're just a housewife?"
0: Household activities like cleaning, cooking, caring for children, the elderly or sick, and collecting water or fuel is known as care work. Worldwide, women carry out 76% of care work. Mexico has some of the most unpaid domestic labor in the world. Despite Alvi's long hours caring for her daughter and home, financial necessity means picking up work where she can.
1: The idea to sell something was my sister's. I told her, well, let's cook, so that we can support our husbands and they don't feel the pressure of, I don't have money, when is payday? And help a little around the house. Besides being a housewife, we can do a little more.
0: After traveling more than 3 hours by bus, Enedina finally arrives home in Yashuna. Her new job in Mérida, Yucatan's capital, keeps her busy and away from the sadness she feels at home after the death of her husband.

0: I was born here in this town. It was smaller than it is now. I started playing baseball here when I was 6 or 7 years old, and that's how I grew up. I never played with dolls.
1: Enedina plays a vital role for Las Amazonas. Her childhood love for baseball had her questioning gender roles early.
0: Here in town, there is a lot of sexism. I wanted to study, but my father told me that girls do not have the right to go to school. They have to get married, and then they will take care of their children. When we started Las Amazonas in 2017, things started to change.
1: Though the team has helped to shift attitudes at home, Enedina's return to her beloved sport was initially out of necessity.
0: Through a government program, a doctor came to encourage us to work out, and I told the ladies that I wanted to play baseball. Then some of them said, "How are we going to play it? We don't have a bat. We don't have gloves." So I told them that it wasn't a problem. We could play it without gloves and that my husband has baseballs. Of course we can.
1: Enedina's passion and determination didn't just help her team succeed. A video of Las Amazonas practice went viral, reaching the Yucatan government and even Major League Baseball. They traveled to the U.S., playing a game and throwing the first pitch at an Arizona Diamondbacks and San Francisco Giants game. However, recognition is not enough for the team's founder. Almost 2 million women doing paid domestic work in Mexico do not receive any type of social security, presenting financial pressure and entrenching inequality.
0: I leave work and I come home to another job. I have to clean, wash the dishes, tend to my vegetable patch, check my expenses, and I have to take time to go out and play softball. I feel like women work harder than men.
1: Enedina spends the last hours of her day weaving hammocks that will be sold in Merida. After the death of her husband, she needs the extra income, especially as she still supports one of her sons. It's game day, and Las Amazonas have to travel to Peto, a town more than 70 kilometers from Yashuna, as their home field is under construction. The journeys aren't just an adventure for the players. Many of them, including Avi, take their children with them to look after them and share the experience. Las Amazonas may stand out for their role in the community, but sport is still a competition. Their captain Citlali pushes the mom.
2: Daniela Canche, first baseman. Shirley, shortstop. Citlali Mas, center field. Mariela Pacheco, third baseman. We as outfielders, shortstops, second base, wild card, catcher, pitcher, first baseman, second, third, please give it your all. Don't let the balls pass us by. It's a shame that this happens. We can't leave things like this. We have to attack.
1: Yashuna draw a solid crowd to their local league game, reflecting both their impact and softball's growth in Mexico.
3: Let's get a loud round of applause for these two women's teams, Las Amazonas and Las Felinas.
1: Enedina watches the game closely. Once done playing, she hopes to eventually coach girls and young women to continue the Las Amazonas legacy. Yashuna starts off on the right foot and begins to lead Las Felinas by a couple of runs. Las Amazonas pitcher, Areli Carrillo, shows that she is a young talent on this team. And these warrior players have to earn their name, showing bravery

0: when things accidentally get rough.
1: Nothing happened. They're still playing. They are playing. They are not dead. They are fine.
0: It's the final inning. The Amazons are one out away from victory. There it is, Las Amazonas win. But more important than the score is the recognition they get, even from their opponents.
2: I'm glad to see them play. They inspire us housewives to play this sport. We can play. It's not just about cooking, sweeping, taking care of the children, the husband. We can also play sports like men.
3: They've gone far. They've put the name of Yucatan on high. It means that we're on the right path.
2: Hey, Jesse, we forgive you. You can travel in the van.
3: As long as a woman likes what she is doing, anything is possible. Just as we are housewives and we manage to overcome the sexism of our people. Now we travel a lot. We have already left the country. I want my grandchildren, when they see photos of Las Amazonas, to feel proud of me for being a fighter, for representing Yeshuna, for playing softball.
2: Strong women, warrior women, we are Las Amazonas of Yeshuna.
4: If you want to understand China, you'll have to understand Chen Minmao.
5: To some, he's an icon. To others, a tyrant. Mao Zedong, founder of modern China.
4: He was a monster who was responsible for millions of people's deaths.
5: From revolutionary to China's most powerful figure, he pursued his vision for the People's Republic with ruthless determination.
4: The system produced a monster and couldn't stop it.
5: 50 years after Mao's death, how does his legacy continue to shape this superpower? Mao, China's Red Emperor, this week on DW.
6: AI that could threaten humanity, an internet increasingly filled with content created by machines, and a landmark settlement forcing Meta to change how it treats young users. Technology is moving faster than ever. But are we keeping up? In this episode, we separate fact from fiction. Could AI go from being a helpful tool to a threat to humanity? Is the internet heading towards a dead web? And what does Meta's $18 billion settlement mean for social media users? Let's start, shall we? AI is becoming more capable by the day. Some critics warn that, left unchecked, it could pose a threat to humanity. But just how much of that concern is justified? And are there enough guardrails in place to keep us safe? Let's separate the hype from reality. In September, the three biggest AI rivals in the US agreed to slow AI development. Their concern? AI may be advancing faster than safety measures can keep up. Here are three reasons for the rare agreement. First, AI is becoming powerful, safety measures can't keep up. Today's AI can carry out advanced cyber tasks. In recent safety tests, AI systems bypassed restrictions, accessed platforms that weren't supposed to reach, and even tried to avoid detection. This means AI capabilities may be advancing faster than safety measures can keep up, but...
7: This was just a planned test conducted under specific test conditions. And in this case, they simply took the risk that something might happen. But that was a human decision, and I think we really need to keep firmly in mind that it didn't have much to do with autonomy.
6: Second, what happens when AI creates the next generation of AI? Anthropic CEO Dario Amodei worries AI could begin accelerating its own development. AI building even better AI, that cycle would be very difficult to control. Some experts fear AI could soon carry out cyber attacks on its own. And one whistleblower warned, a future where self-improving AI threatens humanity

0: is no longer just science fiction.
1: So it's not at all an exaggeration to say that the people who are involved with both founding these companies and building the tech believe there is a possibility of human extinction.
0: Many AI researchers think extinction scenarios are still speculative. They argue we should focus on the risks we're already seeing today. Disinformation, cybercrime, surveillance, and job losses. The third reason US AI developers want to slow down is the most interesting one. They may want everyone to play by the same rules. OpenAI, Anthropic, xAI, and Google are fierce rivals, fighting for customers, talent, and investment. If just one company slows down, it could lose ground. And strict regulation could make it harder for startups and smaller competitors to catch up. That's why the developers are asking for rules that would apply to all major players. Speaking of major players, what about China? China has increasingly released open source AI models that developers can adapt and build upon. At the same time, China isn't taking a hands-off approach. What does this mean for users? In China, the safety of advanced AI isn't left solely to tech companies. Developers face regulatory requirements, security reviews, and government oversight. And Reuters reports that authorities are now drafting a mandatory safety standard for AI agents. Chinese AI models like DeepSeek and Alibaba's Huan are gaining more and more users worldwide. Millions of people already use AI in their shopping, search, video, and chat apps. Chinese users see AI mainly as an opportunity rather than a threat. AI is already changing how we work, learn, and spend our free time. It does create real risks, from cyber attacks to the spread of misinformation. So this debate isn't just about some future super intelligent killer machine. It's about how much control we're willing to hand over to AI systems. AI safety was also high on the agenda at the United Nations General Assembly. A coalition of countries is now calling for mandatory safety testing to keep powerful AI under human control. What do you think? Could AI ever become a threat to humanity and start making major decisions on its own? Or are those fears overblown? Is the internet dying because of AI? That's no longer a far-fetched conspiracy theory. Major tech companies confirm there is a risk. Around 35% of newly published English websites are already AI-generated or assisted, according to a recent study. What happens when most of the internet is written by machines and AI starts learning from itself? Even if you don't read English content, the effects could reach every corner of the web. Can the internet die? The dead internet theory makes a bold claim. Bots and AI-generated text are flooding the web to the point it becomes useless. Automated bots now generate more than 60% of all web requests, according to internet infrastructure giant Cloudflare. And the pages these bots are scraping are increasingly AI-generated. Nearly 10% of recent .com pages show clear signs of AI authorship, according to Pew Research Center. And here is where it gets interesting. Tech giants know this could become a problem. Recently unsealed court documents show that executives at Microsoft and OpenAI are explicitly aware of a potential doom loop triggered by their AI chatbots and search engines. Ironically, this doom loop also endangers big tech's current business model. At the moment, AI tools scrape human-made articles and extract summaries. Users get answers without clicking on the original source. And big tech gets user data and ad revenue. Critics say AI risks becoming a parasite on the web, feeding on human-created content while weakening the websites and creators it depends upon. If that continues, AI could end up damaging its own food source. Okay, but what does that mean for us users? In the long run, this might make online information unusable. Take the news. When you search for information online, there's a growing chance you're reading content created by AI. More and more publishers put out AI slop. They use AI to rewrite existing reports. But because AI is making mistakes, the results can include so-called hallucinations, errors, and awkward phrasing. Search algorithms reward speed and volume, so this low-cost AI content often outranks original reporting. It's pulling readers and ad revenue away from real newsrooms. Eventually, AI models will end up retraining on these AI-generated news articles.

0: pills, locking us into a feedback loop that permanently degrades the web. Because most AI models are trained primarily on English data, this gets even worse for other languages. When flawed English articles get auto-translated into Urdu, Spanish, or Hindi, it leaves even more room for hallucinated errors and dangerous inaccuracies. So, what can you do to stay well informed? First, don't blindly trust convenient AI search summaries. If you use them, click through to primary sources. Verify who wrote the piece and then double-check the information. Second, support human journalism. Consider subscribing to a local paper or supporting journalists in your town before the real creators give up. What's your take on the dead internet theory? Is the web dying or is it just changing? Let us know in the comments. An $18 billion settlement. Bad news for Meta, big news for you. This could change social media as we know it. For years, Meta and other social media companies have been accused of addictive design, building apps to keep users scrolling for as long as possible. But several weeks ago, Meta agreed to a landmark settlement and committed to new restrictions on teen accounts, at least in the US for now. Some experts see it as a major victory. Others argue it doesn't go far enough. Still, if Meta is forced to change, the rest of the industry could follow. But let's rewind a bit. The $18 billion settlement. 3 years ago, 29 states in the US sued Meta, alleging that its social media platforms were harming young users. And research backs this up. The World Health Organization surveyed almost 280,000 young people across 44 countries and regions in Europe, Central Asia, and Canada. 11% showed signs of problematic social media use, basically addiction-like symptoms. Those same kids reported worse mental well-being. But it's important to mention that's a correlation, not proof the apps caused it. Then in August 2026, just as the case was heading to trial, Meta agreed to a settlement worth up to $18 billion. Plus,
1: Meta has agreed to make significant changes that will reduce the risk of harm that Instagram and Facebook pose to teen users.
0: The settlement is being watched closely across the tech industry because it could influence how other platforms approach teen safety. This is what will change for teen users in the US. A 2-hour cumulative time limit across Instagram and Facebook. No access to the apps from midnight to 6 a.m. unless there's parental permission. Notifications muted by default during school hours, except DMs and security alerts. Default settings to hide likes and beauty filters, plus the option to switch to a non-personalized feed. Expanded parental controls. One thing to be clear about, Meta denied wrongdoing and liability. No court said Meta is guilty. Meta chose to stop the trial. What's interesting, Meta turned their own punishment into pressure on their rivals. Meta's full $18 billion payout depends in part on whether its biggest rivals end up facing similar legal consequences.
2: The settlement marks a change of strategy for Meta because they're embracing the idea that they need to do more. They are appearing as the industry leader, the author of reforms, and they want other companies to follow their lead.
0: So, will this affect you outside of the US? Rules like these rarely stay in one country. Building two different versions of Instagram is expensive, and regulators everywhere are watching closely.
2: Meta's board is put on notice that this is a critical risk for the company that it needs to continue to oversee, and if it doesn't, consequences may flow.
0: Still, critics are doubting anything will really change. Some of these features already existed, they just weren't switched on by default. And the new rules depend on Meta knowing you're under 18. The problem with age verification. Data from Australia's new under 16 social media ban shows age verification systems are difficult to enforce. Meta says it has a better way, and it's been running since before the settlement. An AI scans your photos and videos for physical signs of age, your height or your facial bone structure. Then it cross-references your page. Did you post about your sweet 16? Are your friends all in 8th grade? Meta insists this isn't facial recognition and that nobody is being identified. Privacy advocates are not convinced. So, what do you think? huge step, or are you skeptical this will bring meaningful change? Let us know. And that's all from me today. Bye and see you next time.

0: These are the coral nurseries along the coast of Tanzania, being set up by Husna Amina and her team to fight coral die-off. Husna is empowering more than just nature.
1: We need a lot of women on the ocean space. We need their voice, their efforts in marine conservation.
2: Eco Africa. Next.
3: Our skin. 10 kilos of complex chemistry. 2 square meters of intelligence. A multi-talented sensory marvel. How can you keep it young, supple, and healthy? We'll give you an update. My body, my skin.

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0: And he employed scorched earth tactics, burning farms and destroying livestock.
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2: History cannot be forgotten. 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

Every harvest grows from what came before. 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Innovate today. Nourish tomorrow.

0: Now, this may look like rock, but it's actually a coral. And do you know what? Corals are living animals. Many colonies come together to form reefs, colorful underwater cities.
1: That's right, Chris. And coral reefs cover less than 1% of the ocean, yet they support around a quarter of all marine species. They also act like natural seawalls, absorbing up to 97% of wave energy and helping protect coastal communities from currents, waves, and storms. But these ecosystems are approaching a dangerous threshold. Even if we limit global warming to 1.5 degrees, scientists project that coral reefs could decline by a further 70 to 90%. At 2 degrees, more than 99% could be lost.
2: Husna Aminu and her team are on a mission, building up new coral reef habitats off Tanzania's coast. Their efforts are critical to protecting both the ocean's ecosystem and the livelihoods of millions of Tanzanians. Kilwa is a rural district on the Indian Ocean. Its coral reefs provide vital shelter and breeding grounds for fish, sustaining local fishing communities and food security. Plus, the reefs are a tourist attraction. But climate change and overfishing are degrading these vital habitats, threatening marine life and the local economy. Enter Action for Ocean, a Tanzanian organisation aiming to restore marine life. Husna Aminu leads the organisation's efforts in Kilwa. While women had largely been left out of conservation, Husna became one of Tanzania's first female marine experts. She broke barriers in a male-dominated field, training scores of female divers and expanding local expertise.
3: We need a lot of women on the ocean space. We need our leaderships. We need their voice, their efforts in marine conservation. So can inspire other women to do marine conservation and they can be part of ocean conservation.

0: protected habitat. The team reviews the plan for the dive. From Kilwa's shoreline, they head to the offshore reefs. After an hour, they finally reach the site.
1: Here is one of our nurseries, it's called the Kithinge.
0: These coral reef nurseries are made of ropes to securely hold coral fragments and support their growth. In the water, the team measures the restoration area, accounting for any expansion or destruction of the nursery. The team then brushes algae from the ropes, preventing it from competing for resources with the coral. Next, using a wooden block, they assign numbers to each plot, streamlining used for comparing growth during data analysis. Husna Aminu then records the coral fragment's health and takes pictures to document the findings. Just some metres away, it becomes clear why new reef habitats need to be built. These reefs are nearly dead. A restoration effort is essential. Pius Momwaja is an assistant lecturer at the University of Dar es Salaam. He specialises in coral reef ecosystems. Coral bleaching is a result of rising ocean temperatures due to climate change.
2: Coral bleaching is when coral become white. If the condition it keep continuing, like if there is elevated temperature and it keep for so long, coral undergo mortality. When you compare from protected and non-protected, you found those protected are having some good biodiversity or some good condition. But those open access, they are distracted and the mortality too high.
0: Fishing is critical to Kilwa's economy, but overfishing has destroyed reef habitats. This in turn drove away fish, lowering catches even more. Said Juma struggles to catch fish, but working with Husna's team has made him optimistic. The divers regularly greet fishermen on their missions, but relations weren't always positive.
1: So when we started to operate in Kilwa, our community, they feel like we need to take to stop them going to the ocean. They feel like action for ocean, they are taking our resources. But after so, their fellow communities are divers and the one who reading the initiatives, they get more interested.
0: Beyond their collaboration with fishermen, the conservationists must train the next generation of divers.
3: Fun dive. Kikubwa tunatakiwa ku relax, lakini leo tunaenda ku certify kwa open water. Tutaanzia kwenye mita 13, 14 mpaka mita 18.
0: On this expedition, these diving students are aiming to pass their final exam. The test is the culmination of 10 days of diving, swimming and safety training. Their dive is a critical simulation, ensuring students have the skills to descend to and navigate the sea floor to contribute to reef restoration efforts. After a 40-minute swim, the team has passed. Graduating student Kundi Julius Kugadi entered the program with a passion for Tanzania's marine life.
4: I wanted to do this because me and my husband have a production company. Me being here, I believe I could show more to people through visuals and how we can bring the coral life back and save part of the marine life.
0: With temperatures continuing to rise, over 70% of Tanzania's coral reef habitats could degrade by 2050. Putting $5 to $10 billion in annual economic value from reef-dependent activities at risk. Husna believes more has to be done to increase awareness amongst Tanzanians.
1: We have a beautiful ocean, but most of people do not have a direct access to interact, see the beautiful of it, change the narrative. You need to inspire more young people to come into the ocean and make the conservation efforts and enjoying the beautiful of the ocean.
0: In spreading the word, Husna Aminu and her team take another step towards helping Kilwa's reefs flourish for generations to come.
5: In rural sub-Saharan Africa, more than 8

0: lot, right? But for over 20 million people, that's barely a drop in the ocean. Let's do a quick audit. Comment green if you have trees near you, or gray if you're surrounded by buildings. Let's see how many of us actually have that space we need to stay healthy. Toodles!
1: In 2024, a drought worsened by El Nino devastated Zambia's crops and hydropower. Now, another strong El Nino is developing, putting water security back in focus. So, intense water scarcity can push people into water theft. Our reporter joined a special police unit in Spain, tracking down suspected water thieves.
2: We're in El Rocio, a 700-year-old village in southwestern Spain. It sits right next to a UNESCO World Heritage National Park, one of the most important wetlands in Europe, home to threatened birds and mammals, as well as hundreds of thousands of migratory birds. But like a lot of the world lately, Spain has been cooking. And this is one of the areas most affected by the severe heat and droughts of the past couple of years.
3: Pues yo el día a día lo único que ha podido parecer aquí es para los animales, que tengo que sacar agua para que el pozo no tiene suficiente agua para sacarlo todo de una sola vez.
2: The town is very close to the Atlantic coast, at the very tip of southern Spain. This is what the national park looked like a couple of years ago. The left satellite picture is from 2021. The right is a year later. The greater area experienced water shortages and restrictions. Surface water has recovered somewhat because of more rainfall, but that hasn't solved the core concern, because rising temperatures and drought caused by climate change are only part of the problem. Doñana's wetlands and the region's water supply depend on an underground aquifer, an aquifer that's gradually being sucked dry. The cause of that can be found in our supermarkets. We can now get fresh produce all year round. And in Europe, a quarter of it is grown in one country, Spain. This area used to be royal hunting grounds, consisting of marshes and ponds. Then parts of it were used for dryland farming, meaning farming in dry regions that heavily relies on rainwater. But then, in 1971, Spain, still under the dictator Franco, declared the irrigation of the region to be of national interest. The Almonte Marismas Plan, named after the aquifer it tapped into, was part of a massive state-sponsored effort to increase food production. And here, they decided to bet on what they called red gold. Strawberries. Strawberries turned out to be very, very profitable. According to calculations based on FAO data, they can yield up to 150,000 euros gross revenue per hectare in year, compared to roughly 20,000 for potatoes or 15,000 for grapes. This is how they became one of the biggest producers of strawberries in Europe. But this also meant using a lot more water. Authorities handed out quotas and allotments, very generously, seemingly without really considering how much extraction the aquifer could handle. But even those legal quotas were not enough for the ever-expanding fields. The solution? Illegal wells and reservoirs. In 2016, WWF Spain estimated that this region was home to over 1,000 illegal wells and over 1,700 suspicious irrigation ponds, illegally irrigating an area as big as 4,200 football pitches. Farmers were building illegal reservoirs to stock up, draining water from the locals and the UNESCO World Heritage Site next to it.
4: Dentro de la situación de sequía extrema y de falta de atención por parte de la administración, que nos llevó a tener una serie de fincas o partes de las fincas que estaban fuera del suelo agrícola calificado como regable.
2: In 2021, the EU Court of Justice ruled that Spain failed to protect the Doñana aquifer and violated EU law. But illegal water extraction isn't only a problem here. The same is happening all over Spain, in agricultural regions supplying local and international markets. One of them being just 2 hours' drive south from Madrid. In another wetland national park called Tablas de Daimiel, a UNESCO biosphere reserve.
5: Esto es un pívot que lo que hace es extraer agua y dispersar, difuminar agua por todo el cultivo. Y como puedes ver, si miras aquí a la derecha, aquí el parque está aquí y el acuífero está debajo de nosotros.
2: The story here is similar to the one in Doñana. The region also shifted from traditional dryland farming towards irrigated crops like different types of melons, onion, garlic and grapes. Illegal irrigation and over-extraction, coupled with droughts and high temperatures, got so bad that an underground peat fire broke out in 2009. A problem that still hasn't gone away. The lieutenants here are part of the bigger initiative from Spanish police to crack down on water theft. First, police as well as NGOs like WWF Spain look at satellite images of the region. On the left, you can see the blue encircled areas. Those used to be protected forests. On the right, you can see a later picture where the forests were cut down to make space for illegal cultivation. They also look at land rights maps and compare them with actual satellite images. The yellow parts are allotments with legal irrigation rights. The red fields don't have those rights.
5: Entonces, si, por ejemplo, vemos una zona que pertenece a un cultivo de secano y esa zona, el satélite nos ha dado una imagen de que tiene, de que es verdor, pues posiblemente es una zona que se está regando ilegalmente.
2: Then they use drones to have a closer look at where that water might be coming from.
5: El pozo estaría en esa caseta, ¿ves? Y ahí se puede ver la tubería que va hacia el cultivo. Y esa tubería ya es la que reparte el agua para que el cultivo pues, pueda salir adelante.
2: A well can either be completely illegal, like these that the WWF found back in Doñana a couple of years ago. Or the well itself can be legal, but extract more than it is allowed to. That could be the case with this very green parcel of land right next to the park we just saw through the drone. So it needs closer on-site inspection.
5: Entonces, este tramo de aquí es donde se encuentra el elemento de medición de volumen de agua. 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
2: In the case of this well, the flow meter is working correctly, without being tampered with. The field is not using more water than it's allowed to, but that's not always the case.
6: Hay una orden de servicio que se llama Operación CERI, que es de temática nacional, que se hacen alrededor de unas 4.000 inspecciones al año, imponiendo unas 1.000 infracciones administrativas sobre la materia. 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
2: The farmers can be charged with crimes against the environment and fraud. They usually have to pay fines, but can also be sentenced to prison for up to 5 years. But the problem doesn't stop there.
6: Aparte de dañar el acuífero a nivel de cantidad de agua, también se está contaminando. Esa contaminación hace que este agua esté llena de nitratos y fertilizantes.
2: What's happening in these hotspots is a symptom of a bigger, worldwide problem. How do you balance a new reality of climate change with increasingly intensive, thirsty agriculture? It's complicated, especially in regions that rely almost entirely on agriculture, like back in Doñana. Well, in 2023, the local ruling Conservative Party had an idea. In the middle of the most severe drought in history, they proposed a law to legitimize many of the illegal farms in the area, which, to no one's surprise, was hit by a lot of backlash, from the EU, UNESCO and NGOs, as well as the national government, which led to the Conservative Party ultimately shelving the bill. Instead, the local and national government negotiated a 1.4 billion euro joint plan. First, they agreed to continue the shutdown of illegal wells. Almost 300 illegal wells have been sealed in the Doñana region alone. Secondly, they started buying up farmland, rewilding it and turning it into protected areas. Then they set up funds to create jobs in other sectors, like tourism and renewable energy. Farmers also had to change the way they water their plants. This is how they used to do it.
4: Para las fresas tenemos también que es con plástico negro para favorecer que no se evapore y que no produzca grandes pérdidas de agua. El riego va con un sistema de gota a gota. 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
2: According to Pedro, they also started planting less water-intense crops and moving the growing season into the colder months, which is why everything is currently dead. This doesn't mean the water problem is solved entirely. NGOs are pushing for more personnel to enforce the plan and higher penalties for water theft. Other countries are introducing similar measures. Morocco is using satellite comparisons to monitor irrigation and is giving out subsidies for farmers to switch to drip irrigation. India is attempting to move farmers towards less thirsty crops. The Californian government has paid farmers to stop this type of irrigation and has introduced legislation to monitor and allot water more sustainably. For the longest time, water was treated as an unlimited resource. Any type of growth was seen as good. But we need to face a new reality. It will need coordinated efforts from all parties to figure out how to make the most of the limited, precious water we have.
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1: And as always, do send us your suggestions and ideas. We love hearing from you. We'll see you next week.
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0: our skin. 10 kilos of complex chemistry. 2 square meters of intelligence. A multi-talented sensory marvel. How can you keep it young, supple, and healthy? We'll give you an update. My body, my skin.
1: In 15 minutes.
2: 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And they call it new adult fiction. The Gen Z reading phenomenon.
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This is DW News. These are our top stories. U.S. President Donald Trump says Russia and Ukraine have agreed to stop attacks on each other's energy infrastructure. He made the announcement on his social media platform, saying both parties support the ceasefire. Ukraine's president, Volodymyr Zelensky, said Kyiv would abide by a truce if Moscow does the same. Russia did not immediately comment on the deal. Saudi officials say at least one person has been killed in a new missile strike on Riyadh's main airport. Several others were injured. It follows a missile attack on the same terminal on Saturday that killed at least 13 people. Meanwhile, at least one person was killed in a separate attack on the airport in the city of Dammam. Houthi rebels in Yemen claimed responsibility. Pope Leo has announced he will undergo surgery to remove what he called a localized nodule in his lung. Doctors detected a small growth during a recent health check, and the Pope says they advised getting it removed. The operation for the 71-year-old pontiff will happen in the coming days.

0: Is Afghanistan the new mining El Dorado? Vast deposits of valuable minerals lie hidden underground. The world needs them, and the Taliban is keen to trade.
1: Le problème est de savoir si on est capable de supporter le risque politique et le risque géopolitique associé aux investissements dans ces pays.
0: Afghanistan, the new mining El Dorado, starts October 24th on DW.
2: Countries across Europe and Asia have been scrambling to counter and deter threats to critical undersea infrastructure. Incidents of disrupted underwater cables, communications and pipelines have risen sharply since Russia's full-scale invasion of Ukraine in February 2022. Last month, Finland's security forces practiced boarding and seizing vessels in the Baltic Sea. The MARSEC EU26 exercise was the first in the Baltic to focus specifically on protecting subsea infrastructure. The region has seen a continuous series of incidents that cut fiber optic and power links among states bordering the Baltic. Now, in the Asia-Pacific region last year, Taiwan's Coast Guard detained a China-linked cargo ship after an undersea cable to outlying Taiwanese islands was disconnected. A Taiwanese court later sentenced the ship's captain to 3 years in prison for intentionally sabotaging the cable. China denied any involvement. And in probably the most notorious incident, a series of explosions destroyed three of the four Nord Stream gas pipelines, which were built to transport natural gas from Russia to Germany. A Ukrainian man is due to go on trial in Germany next week in connection with the explosions, which Sweden and Denmark found to be acts of sabotage. For more on the significance of this new realm of conflict and its effects on us all, let's talk to Elizabeth Brough. She's senior fellow at the Atlantic Council Scowcroft Centre for Strategy and Security. Her book, The Undersea War, The International Battle for Supremacy at the Bottom of the World, has just been published. Welcome back to DW, Elizabeth. Let's start with why this matters. How dependent are our economies and everyday lives on the cables and pipelines that crisscross the seabeds?
3: Utterly dependent. And I have to say, when you said welcome to DW, I thought you were going to say welcome to the deep sea. But on the seabed are these cables, just over 600 of them, that transmit the vast majority of really everything that sustains modern life. So if you think about what we do on any given day, if you think about every aspect of it, it has connectivity, digital connectivity, and that connectivity is provided by these subsea cables. And if you imagine what life would be like without them, that would be life circa 1986 or thereabouts, or even 1855 when the cables were first invented, although they were telegraph cables back then. So these cables are extremely important. Next to them are other cables, thicker, but they are also crucial. They transmit electricity. That's important if we're going to reduce our dependence on oil and gas. And next to them are also oil and gas pipelines. It's all there on the seabed.
2: And they're just lying there waiting for someone to interfere with them. So what's the nightmare scenario? What would actually happen if a malign actor decided to cut several major undersea cables simultaneously?
3: Well, this is something that cable companies have worried about since Victorian times when the cables were invented. But they have developed rules so that fishermen, shipping, global shipping and so forth, they know where the cables are and they know that they shouldn't drag their anchor across them. And it has worked very well so far with only a few incidents every now and then. But you asked what would happen if several of these cables were struck for a country like the UK, for Japan, for any modern country, and even less digital economies, it would be disastrous. And a good example of that is what happened to the Matsu Islands in February 2023. The Matsu Islands belong to Taiwan, and in February 2023, the two cables connecting them with Taiwan proper were severed by Chinese merchant vessels. So the poor Matsu Islanders were sent back to life circa 1980, with no digital connectivity or just a tiny, tiny amount of it. And they were stuck in a life that we have forgotten what it's like. And this is the risk. And when we think about who would do such a thing, well, the world is now in such a tense state where countries and their proxies use all kinds of means to weaken others. This is why subsea cables matter.
2: Right. And your book is entitled The Undersea War, The International Battle for Supremacy at the Bottom of the World. And you believe this war has already started.
3: What has started is a battle for the supremacy on the seabed. It's not an armed battle yet, but in addition to having to worry about the risk of ships harming, damaging undersea cables with, let's say, more deliberation, in addition to that, which has already happened several times and that has caused significant disruption to the countries that were affected. In addition to that, we are also seeing major countries say, we are not really that concerned about the rules that apply to the oceans. And that matters because the oceans are a global commons. There is no global maritime police. There is no global maritime body that can enforce those rules. What that means is that countries just have to follow the rules. And what happens when they don't? And that's where we are now, that we have to worry about them not following the rules. And an example of that is China giving itself the right to give grant permits to cable companies that want to install cables in the South China Sea, even though the vast majority of the South China Sea doesn't belong to China. And another example of it is the United States, which has unilaterally decided to grant American companies the right to mine the polymetallic nodules that sit on the seabed and that contain all kinds of metals and minerals. And what happens when that's done outside international law, which is what's happening now.
2: OK, and that's really interesting because you're talking about states doing stuff, installing stuff, rather than necessarily just turning around and cutting cables, because the last year has seen lots of stories of Russian ships lurking off the coast of, say, the United Kingdom, getting up to, well, we all presume they're getting up to various sorts of nastiness, but everyone gets very coy about saying, this happened, their ships were there, they did it. Why is there this coyness about attributing blame when stuff goes wrong?
3: Well, the first thing to say is you're right that it goes, the troubles underneath the ocean waves go far beyond threats to subsea cables and pipelines. But we have seen a number of those incidents, and each time there has been a merchant vessel that has just dragged its anchor across cables and damaged or even cut them in the process. And the difficulty for the owners of those cables and for the countries affected is you can't, there is no way you can prove that the crew on that ship that did it each time did it deliberately. So whether it was the Eagle S that cut five cables on Christmas Day 2024 in the Gulf of Finland, or any of the other ships, you can't prove what was going on in the crew members' minds as they dragged the anchor across those cables. So it's even harder to prove whether they did so at the instruction of somebody. It's just very mysterious that these incidents have taken place when any seafarer knows how to check that the anchor is not dragging on the seabed. Then, that has to be seen in this wider context of disorder on the oceans, or deteriorating order on the oceans. And on top of that, which we may yet come to, there is the fact that the oceans are getting busier because countries are building more submarines, both Western countries and Russia and China, and adding more unmanned gadgets and other technology that goes underneath the ocean surface.
2: Yeah, I suppose one of the more blatant instances of this is actually going through the courts at the moment. These are the explosions on the Nord Stream gas pipelines, where we have people alleged to have been blown up, who have acted at the behest of a foreign government. And I suppose that the difficulty is going to be, well, join the dots. They might have blown this pipeline up. Now you have to prove that this government or that government paid them to do it. And then even if you do establish that, what happens then?
3: What happens then? That's exactly the problem, and I'm glad you asked about it, because and this is why it was so fascinating to write the book, because in each incident, you have coastal guardians, so coast guards, you have police, the national police in the countries affected, you have the cable owners, you have the Navy and so forth, and they have to decide when they see something suspicious or on the cable, what is it that's going on? Is it just seafarers that are so unforgivably sloppy that they have dragged their anchor across a cable? Is it a deliberate incident? And if it's a deliberate incident, is it the first step in something? And if you intervene, what will happen then? Will somebody hit back against you? And you don't know. So in each of these incidents and the incidents still to come, we have the coast guards in our countries and navies and so forth, they have to decide, should we intervene to protect our undersea cables, or should we stand back because it's just too risky? We don't know what might come next. And the bottom line, so to speak, is we need these cables. And so that adds further pressure to the officials in our countries that have to respond.
2: And in a word, we know that NATO has stepped up its surveillance of critical undersea infrastructure, but is it realistic to think that they can protect thousands of kilometres of cables just lying around on the seafloor?
3: Yes, so that's in the book too, and one of the members of the ensemble cast in the book is the commander of something called CTF Baltic, which is the NATO force that patrols the Baltic Sea to make sure nobody gets up to suspicious activities. But for CTF Baltic too, for the admiral who is in the book, the question is, what do you do if you see something that's suspicious? Do you intervene? Because if you intervene, there is the risk that somebody on the other side will escalate.
2: Thanks for joining us, Elizabeth. Elizabeth Braw of the Atlantic Council.
4: The skin is our largest and arguably most beautiful organ, measuring up to 2 square meters and weighing 10 kilos. It's a marvel that renews itself every 4 weeks and protects and regulates our body's temperature. The epidermis is 4 millimeters thick on the palms of the hands and soles of the feet, and as thin as a sheet of paper on the eyelids. We associate smooth, clear skin with beauty, youth, and sensuality.
5: When I look in the mirror, I don't like what I see when the skin sags like that.
4: Our skin shows everyone who we are, and it should be as flawless as possible.
6: Back then, I felt that typical urge to change, mainly triggered by other people's comments about my appearance. Hey, you've got such a pronounced lower lip. You should get your upper lip filled.
4: The mind and the skin are closely linked. It's said that the skin is a mirror of the soul. How can we protect it? What can we do to keep it smooth and firm? Nowadays, many of our skincare wishes can actually be fulfilled, if we want them to be.
7: When I meet someone, I look at them. How has their skin aged? Or how have their facial features aged? It's actually very important to start by looking at what's happened to them. Have their facial features sagged? Do they have bags under their eyes? And so on. And then I think about it. If this person were to seek help, what could be done? My name is Claudia Borelli. I head the Aesthetic Dermatology and Laser Unit at Tübingen University Hospital. We treat skin conditions here at the dermatology clinic, of course, but I also offer skincare advice every day. Being a dermatologist is wonderful because you get to see all the problems that affect the skin. And it's a field where you look after everyone, from toddlers to the elderly, men and women alike. It's an amazing thing. We naturally try to ensure that, in the end, patients know what's suitable for their specific skin type.
8: To do this, you need to take all the layers of the skin into account. The visible outer layer, the epidermis, is our protective barrier. Beneath it lie two further layers. First comes the dermis. It consists mainly of a dense network of tear-resistant collagen fibers, elastic fibers, and connective tissue cells. They make the skin both firm and elastic. Then comes the subcutaneous tissue. This consists of fatty tissue and provides insulation and cushioning for the body. The dermis acts as a control center. Depending on the location, there are hundreds of pain, temperature, and pressure receptors per square centimeter. Then there are hair follicles and glands that produce odor, sweat, and sebum.
7: Internal skin aging can start as early as 25. The skin's repair mechanisms no longer function

0: as effectively as they used to. The skin becomes thinner and tiny wrinkles appear.
1: I get up, stand in front of the mirror and think, oh God, who is that? I'm Britta Philipp. I live here in Schleftlarn and work as a medical assistant in Munich. I'm 48 years old and, unfortunately, I'm starting to notice wrinkles appearing and my skin isn't quite as firm as it used to be. And on nights when you don't sleep as well, your eyes are a bit puffier in the morning. I don't devote my time to beauty products, creams, and makeup these days, as I've got two boys and a dog, as well as my work. I just don't have much time for that. I'm particularly bothered by these smile lines, as well as rings under my eyes and the fine lines. It's hard to stay on top of everything. I don't use the lotions and creams regularly because I don't have the time. I'm considering hyaluronic acid injections just to see what it's like. I've tried lots of creams, from cheap to expensive, that have vitamin C, Q10 in them, or that have any sort of anti-aging properties.
2: As we age, the sweat and sebaceous glands produce less fluid. The skin's protective acid mantle gets gradually thinner. Cells regenerate more slowly. The elastic and collagen fibers in the deeper dermis lose their stability. The result? Wrinkles.
1: My son has mentioned it. He says, Mom, you're getting those little wrinkles between your lip and your nose, and it reminds me of old ladies.
0: Internal skin aging is what we inherit genetically from our parents. External skin aging, or extrinsic skin aging, is largely caused by UV light and, above all, through smoking. You can definitely tell by looking at someone whether they work night shifts, how well they sleep. In the end, all of that is reflected in our skin.
2: The number one most effective anti-aging product is sun lotion, factor 30 to 50. And in sufficient quantities. For adults, the rule of thumb is this. For each part of the body, such as the head and neck, chest, stomach, or arm, use a line of sun cream about the length of your whole hand. The photographer Thomas Leverett used a UV camera lens to reveal skin damage that's invisible to the naked eye. His photographs show the harm caused by UV radiation and how sun cream protects the skin.
3: In den Bildern sieht man die Areale.
0: The pictures show the areas where skin aging has already set in, such as sunspots or the early signs of age spots. This is actually a sign that far too much UV light has already reached the skin. UV exposure causes deep wrinkles to form in the skin. This happens because, at some point, the skin's repair mechanisms become overwhelmed and no longer function properly. Cosmetics can certainly help to manage the aging process and, in this respect, have a positive effect. There are active ingredients that have been scientifically proven to be effective. These are, for the most part, antioxidants, which are free radical scavengers. Primarily products with vitamin A, vitamin E, and vitamin C. And there's also sound research data on low molecular weight hyaluronic acid, which can penetrate the skin and improve its hydration.
4: I'm Eva Kohlert, a yoga teacher. I don't have a problem with wrinkles, but I don't like how oily my skin is. It's bothered me since I was a teenager. Large pores, the odd pimple or blackhead every now and then. It's a problem in my job because when I practice, I sweat, which produces a greasy sheen. Let me show you how oily my skin is.
5: So.
4: I was constantly going to see the dermatologist for advice and at the same time trying out various serums, creams, and cleansers.

0: cleansing lotions.
1: Serum, mit Cremes, mit Waschlotionen.
0: Then I realized that wasn't going to get me anywhere. I had a look on TikTok and Instagram, checking out different people, various influencers in that field. I found some of the tips really interesting.
2: It's important to accept that our skin is influenced by hormones as well as genetics.
3: You don't need much, and it's good for all skin types, including oily skin.
0: But others left me puzzled.
2: Don't let your skin dry out. Add more oil so that it produces less oil. Your morning cleansing routine determines how quickly your skin becomes oily again.
0: I'm still not sure whether that's what I should be doing. My skincare routine looks like this. First, I use an oil to open the pores, followed by soap to wash it all off. That's my evening skincare routine.
4: The pH level is essential for any skincare routine. It measures how acidic or alkaline a solution is on a scale of 0 to 14, with 7 being neutral. The protective film on the skin's surface is slightly acidic, with a pH value of around 5, so skincare products should match this. Soap is more alkaline and can damage the skin's barrier. For cleansing sensitive skin, dermatologists recommend what are known as SINDETs, short for synthetic detergents, with a neutral pH level.
0: I'd like to check with the dermatology clinic whether this is good advice and will help me get rid of my enlarged pores.
5: There are different skin types. There's seborrheic skin or overly oily skin, which doesn't require any additional moisturizing, and in fact can be adversely affected by it. There are people with dry skin who are sometimes prone to eczema or who have atopic skin and who need to moisturize after every bath or shower. And then there are those, the majority, who have some combination of oilier and drier areas.
4: The oiliness or dryness of your skin depends on your genetic predisposition and hormones. The oil produced by the sebaceous glands keeps the skin supple and protects it from pathogens. If too much sebum is produced, the pore that the hair comes out of can become blocked. The sebum can no longer drain properly. Bacteria begin to grow. This bacterial growth triggers an immune response, leading to inflammation, which eventually becomes visible as a pimple.
0: It bothers me because I don't think enlarged pores look good, because I'd like to have smoother skin, and because when pimples and blackheads appear, they don't look nice, and they're also a nuisance, and because when I put on makeup, it smudges within just an hour or two.
6: You can improve your skin and think about how to achieve the perfect glow, how to look younger, and how to reverse the appearance of wrinkles. But what I value about my skin is that it allows for touch, that you can feel the sun on your skin or the wind brushing against your arms. So for me personally, I try to prioritize that sense of feeling over optimization and appearance. My name is Elisabeth Lechner. I'm a scholar of literature and cultural studies, and in my PhD thesis, I explored the politics of the body positivity movement and what is considered a disgusting female body, why some bodies are considered beautiful and others disgusting. And the skin in particular is a good indicator of this.
4: In times of antiquity, a smooth, pale complexion was considered a status symbol. Women painted their faces with toxic white lead or bean flour. But as warriors, men were expected to have a brown, suntanned complexion. In the Middle Ages, both sexes were expected to have pale skin. Tanned skin was a sign of low social status. As of a century ago, a dark complexion has been regarded as athletic and attractive.
6: The ideal skin is young, fair, with no body hair, or, in the case of men, very well-groomed body hair. And it's very firm, with no signs of aging. It is by no means saggy. Skin always requires more and more care. In other words, whereas a few decades ago we used to look after our skin with creams and then apply our choice of makeup, it's now the case

0: case that minimally invasive procedures have become far more common, particularly on the face, which is, after all, the main way we interact with the outside world and with others. I'd quite like to try a treatment with a filler or hyaluronic acid that's injected straight under the skin, because unfortunately I'm not very consistent when it comes to using creams, face masks, and all that sort of thing.
1: If you have deeper wrinkles or changes to the structure of your face, creams won't help. Instead, you'll need to have hyaluronic acid injections, which can improve both the skin's texture and the contours of your face, making you look younger again.
0: Hi, I'm Britta Philipp. I have an appointment.
2: Could you please fill out the consent form for me?
0: Thank you.
2: You're welcome.
3: Use the mirror to show me exactly what's bothering you.
0: The lines here, here on the mouth, and on my upper lip.
4: Okay. Bei den mimischen Falten setzen wir das Botox ein. Ist ein bisschen entspannter im Gesichtsausdruck.
3: We'll use Botox on the frown lines. Her facial expression is a little more relaxed, and the whole face has sagged a bit, so we'll try to lift that up. This will make everything look a bit smoother. And as for the lips, I'll try to define them a little more. Finally, I'll use a bit of hyaluronic acid to take care of the mouth here. There are potential side effects, of course. The worst case scenario, we hit a blood vessel and block it with a hyaluronic acid gel. The biggest risk, which is extremely rare, is that it could lead to blindness. You can read all about it later in the pamphlet. In Frau Philipp's case, it'll be about 2,200 euros. My name is Dr. Christoph Liebig. I'm a practicing dermatologist in Munich. I put my heart and soul into every aesthetic treatment I carry out. For younger patients, it's usually the lips. For older patients, it's the sagging structures, which we then lift back into place. Wherever there's movement, frown lines, crow's feet, forehead wrinkles, we can use Botox. It inhibits muscle movement and relaxes the facial features. If used early enough, it prevents that crease or fold from becoming deeply etched, just like creasing a sheet of paper. In contrast, hyaluronic acid is a substance produced naturally by the body, and now also by genetically modified bacteria. We use this to correct any loss of volume or to lift the face and restore the sunken contours.
4: Und die Strukturen dann eben wieder auszugleichen, die eingefallen sind.
2: I've got nothing against cosmetic surgery or procedures. However, I do take issue with the way it's marketed, particularly to younger people, with the idea that it's a quick fix that can be reversed, and people don't give enough thought to the long-term consequences. My name's Yasmin Gnu, and I'm a YouTuber, but I'm also active on all the other platforms such as Twitch, Instagram, and the like. We're at Fantasy Basel now, and I'm about to meet my fans. I'm really looking forward to it. There's loads to do here. You can try out games and check out some brilliant costumes. On my main channel, I play computer games, and these are edited into videos of about 12 or 13 minutes to hopefully put a smile on people's faces. And one of my channels focuses more on general topics, a bit more on self-care and the idea that you shouldn't let social media get to you too much, especially when it comes to appearance. And on making people aware that looks aren't everything.
5: For my next step, I like to use a watermelon toner, and this smells absolutely amazing, guys. Ganz aktuell
0: gab's. There's been a recent stir in the English-speaking world surrounding the Sephora brand, the Sephora Kids. Young people showcasing their skincare routines on TikTok and making it immediately clear just how much these products cost. Yes, that's my primer. I use it for this and that. And when you add it all up, you find yourself wondering how that's all financially possible. We're also seeing that the beauty industry's target audience is getting younger. Market research just published in the U.S. shows that the biggest growth segment in the skincare industry is 8 to 13-year-olds.
1: That's total nonsense, because their skin hasn't started to age yet. They don't have any skin problems at all. Why on earth would you use retinol when you don't have any wrinkles yet?

0: Zeigen Sie mal,
1: show me what you're using at the moment.
2: In the morning, I use eye creams, then hyaluronic acid, sun cream, and if my skin feels very dry, an oil. And occasionally, I add this cream as well, and occasionally vitamin C.
0: Yeah,
1: that's quite a lot.

0: für meine Haut.
1: Das würde ich so nicht unterschreiben.
2: I wouldn't quite agree with that. The skin, which is actually quite resilient with a bit of seborrhea and oiliness, is sufficiently moisturized.
1: Die ist an sich gut durchfeuchtet.
2: I don't get the impression it's dry. If it were, we'd have fine lines caused by dryness, but we don't. Having this kind of skin is a positive thing. You'll get smaller wrinkles later on.
1: Kleine Knitterfältchen.
0: Yeah.
2: I'll stand up, that way I can see better. Look in that direction first, so I can take a look at this side and examine the skin up close. There's still a bit of oiliness, which isn't surprising, given the oils. In terms of skin type, you have seborrheic skin, which means it tends to be slightly oily. Consequently, anything containing oils is unsuitable. I'd give all that careful thought and probably stop using those products. Then I'd recommend a chemical peel containing glycolic and salicylic acid so that we can make further improvements to the condition of your skin, making the pores slightly less visible and reducing the oiliness. Read this through carefully and we'll see you at your next appointment for the treatment. Oils always sound so lovely, so nourishing and beneficial, but they're actually very bad for people with skin that tends to be on the oily side and can cause inflammation and breakouts. And I think you should always ask yourself, what's this person trying to tell me? Are they motivated by sponsorship? Is it all just advertising? Am I being encouraged to use so many different products for the benefit of a company or even the person on the screen? I take a very critical view of this. Not every layperson can meaningfully assess the scientific data. It's no trivial matter.
1: Das ist nicht trivial.
3: Ich bin der Ingo Hefke.
4: My name is Ingo Hefke, and I'm a school support worker. I've had problems with psoriasis since I was a child.
3: Mal schlimmer, mal weniger.
4: But it's gotten much worse in recent years.
3: Aber in den letzten Jahren ist es schlimm. Ich bin
4: I've only just moved into this house, together with my wife and our 37-year-old son. He has a disability, and there's always a lot to do. So I have psoriasis here on my elbows and on the sole of my right foot, which is sometimes very uncomfortable.
5: Psoriasis is an autoimmune condition that can also be hereditary and can be triggered by inflammation or stress. This brings about an overreaction of the immune system. As well as viruses and bacteria, it also starts attacking the body's own cells. In psoriasis, this causes skin cells to renew themselves up to 10 times faster, resulting in red, scaly patches of skin.
4: I used to be given ointments and tried bath salts and cloths soaked in tea, but nothing really helps. It helps me keep it more or less under control. It's not getting any worse, but I think stress is a major factor. We've just moved, and we were under a lot of stress beforehand. And now it's completely flared up again on my left elbow. For the first time in years.
6: Haut und Psyche hängen grundsätzlich zusammen.
7: The skin and the mind are fundamentally interconnected. Take Goosebumps, for example, an example of how directly emotional reactions affect the skin. My name is Uwe Gila. I'm a clinical director of the Department of Psychosomatics at Vitos Gießen. Here we specialize in the treatment of skin problems, looking at how stress affects the skin. Psoriasis is a very common condition affecting around 2 or 3% of the population. And from a psychosomatic perspective, it's true to say it can become a type of defense mechanism. I once had a patient who said, "My psoriasis armor protects me," and I never forgot that. Right. Please take a seat. Tell me how it all

0: started, what the situation is like now, how you're coping with it, and what you're doing in regards to treatment.
1: My hands and fingers are dry, and I chew on them obsessively. When it comes to the elbows, I can hold back, though.
0: I mean, your nails are quite visible. Have you ever found that people comment on them, that it affects you personally, or that you've ever felt embarrassed to show them?
1: It's not great. And because I work in the after-school club looking after a young Somali boy, the children do see it and ask, what's going on there? What's that?
0: Let's take a look. We'll start with the fingernails. They've been affected for a long time, right? Both thumbs?
2: Yeah.
0: And you said that you tend to bite them a bit?
1: Yes, for sure.
0: Right, then I'll take a quick look here. That's right, and here too. In the past, treatment mainly involved cortisone or similar drugs that suppress the entire immune system. Today, we're able to target the condition specifically. For about 15 years now, we've had two important new medicines at our disposal.
3: Biologics and small molecules are revolutionizing the treatment of skin conditions such as atopic dermatitis and psoriasis. Biologics are antibodies that specifically block the immune system's messenger substances responsible for inflammation. This results in a weaker immune response. Small molecules are tiny drugs that can penetrate cells and, once inside, curb the production of inflammatory mediators. Within a few months, the appearance of the skin can improve significantly.
0: Of course, we're interfering with the autoimmune system, and this can sometimes result in changes. However, we can intervene in these immune reactions in a very targeted manner, and thus with significantly fewer side effects.
4: I've thought it over and decided to go ahead. I'm excited to see the results. There are some concerns, though, like whether there might be any skin infections or redness or swelling. There are risks, of course, but he's experienced, and he's done this many times before.
5: We're going to try to lift Frau Philipp's sagging tissues back into place. I'll try to relax certain facial muscles. We're starting. Everything okay?
4: Yes, all good.
5: We're injecting hyaluronic acid and trying to pull the face back a little. As you can see, it's already become quite a bit smoother here.
4: It's crackling a bit in there.
3: The body's own hyaluronic acid keeps the skin firm. Hyaluronic acid fillers emulate this effect. An injection into the dermis smooths out wrinkles or fills out the lips or chin. Whereas Botox only lasts for a few months, hyaluronic acid fillers visually last for up to 18, but a small amount often remains in the body. Complications occur in around 1 in every 250 procedures, swelling or nodules, for example.
6: By comparison, botulinum toxin, or Botox, what patients usually go for, is quite safe. We know exactly how it works, and there are no permanent long-term side effects. Anything that might appear will eventually disappear again. But in terms of effectiveness, hyaluronic acid or fillers are better than botulinum toxin. It's particularly problematic when alternative medicine practitioners or others inject fillers into the upper third of the face, the area normally treated with Botox. In particular, the glabella region is often treated with hyaluronic acid or other fillers, but this is completely unsuitable as there's a risk of blindness, which would, of course, be terrible. Here we have a patient who had treatment abroad because it was cheaper. And she then came to us with a major problem. A lump had formed in the area where hyaluronic acid had been injected. And we have no idea what the substance was. She doesn't know exactly either. And so we treated her here at the University Dermatology Clinic, in particular with oral cortisone tablets. And the condition has been improving over the course of several months. Using the correct injection technique, finding the correct depth, and in particular, knowing which areas are at risk is certainly challenging. It's no small thing.
5: Exactly the same on the other side, pulling it up here as well. I'm trying to pull the area back by injecting small amounts of hyaluronic acid, always aspirating first to make sure we're not in a blood vessel. And we aspirate again to ensure we don't hit a blood vessel, then inject very slowly.
4: Wow, that's awful.
5: Look, we've pulled this back a bit. I've also smoothed out the nasolabial wrinkles a little. It's become less pronounced. And here, those lines that were bothering you before have almost disappeared. Open your mouth, please. More. Try not to shake. Relax.
4: Oh, it really hurts.
5: That's the first reaction. And now we'll inject some Botox into the frown lines. Give us another angry look, please.
6: The difference between Botox and hyaluronic acid is that Botox is a licensed medicinal product, which means it can only be injected by doctors, whereas hyaluronic acid is a cosmetic product sold by companies. In theory, anyone can buy it in Germany. We've seen cases where patients have been injected with it by friends, people from non-medical professions, and alternative practitioners.
5: This is going to sting a bit. Nearly done. She's got something to cool the skin. No sport for 2 or 3 days. The sauna and solarium would also be a bad idea. And if anything happens, I'm here for her. We'll see you for a checkup in 3 to 4 weeks.
4: Great.
5: Okay, thank you.
4: Thank you very much.
5: You did well, Frau Philipp. All the best. Bye.
4: That was a lot and a bit painful. But that's all in the past now.
2: Back then, I felt that same urge to change something, mainly triggered by other people's comments about my appearance. Hey, you've got such a pronounced lower lip, you should get your upper lip done. And if you do this or that, you'll look much better. So I had my lips done first. At the time, I was told to have it done every 6 months because it wears off. Look, it's crooked. I did the dark circles under my eyes, and the same thing happened. It slipped down, leaving little eye bags. Then, 10 years later, realizing it wasn't going to go away, I had an ultrasound. And there was still a lot of it in there. So I decided to have it dissolved with Hyalase. And that sounds great at first, because you think, great, I can reverse the effects of hyaluronic acid. But you have to be careful not to break down the body's own hyaluronic acid. So this idea that you can just keep having lip fillers and then dissolve them doesn't quite work, because you can be breaking down the body's own hyaluronic acid, which you'll need as you get older when your skin starts to age. And that really shocked me. The realization gained a lot of traction on social media, and that's why many people now know to be careful when using hyaluronic acid.
6: There's a widespread desire to change yourself, and that should always be questioned, because in some cases it can be a sign of body dysmorphic disorder. In other words, a perceived ugliness that isn't actually there.
3: It's estimated that half of young people use beauty filters for photos and videos. The German Society for Aesthetic and Plastic Surgery says the rising demand for cosmetic procedures is also linked to the use of these apps. Whereas in the past, people wanted to look like a celebrity, The aim now is to be as beautiful as your filtered self. Researchers at Boston University have found that constantly comparing oneself with idealized images fuels self-doubt

0: can lead to mental illness. Some young people develop body dysmorphic disorder, a pathological belief that they are fat, ugly, or disfigured.
1: Okay, that's normal. Let's try it.
2: Bring a different version of yourself
1: to life. Okay. A version with fuller lips, a slimmer face, bigger eyes, higher cheekbones, a more angular jawline. It's important to me to say that we're not powerless. Rather, it's critical that we learn how to healthfully consume these types of media. This should play a central role in the training of teachers. It should feature in school textbooks to fight an unhealthy self-image.
3: I think it would do us good to post Instagram stories without filters, to show ourselves without makeup for a change, and get back to a more realistic picture of things.
4: You clearly have psoriasis in the areas we've been looking at, and these need to be treated more aggressively than they have been so far. Do you think stress might be a significant factor after all?
5: I think stress certainly plays a big part. I notice that time and again. When I'm stressed, it always flares up somewhere. Even on my back or stomach, I notice that I suddenly get dry patches. And I put that down to stress as well.
4: I believe we need to consider more thorough treatment options here. I'll give you another questionnaire so that we can better assess how your quality of life is affected, and then we'll need to discuss whether psychosomatic treatment might be appropriate for you. To enable you to cope better with your psoriasis and also with the stresses that have influenced and triggered it. You're welcome to come here.
5: Yeah.
4: Today we offer, and this is also what we practice here at the clinic, nutritional advice and a plan to eat in a way which can also help to minimize inflammation.
0: Numerous studies have shown the close links between the gut and skin microbiota. A balanced, healthy diet can help improve the condition of the skin. It's quite straightforward. Raw and cooked vegetables contain plenty of anti-inflammatory compounds, such as antioxidants and vitamins. The omega-3 fatty acids in fish also strengthen the immune system. Flaxseed oil and wheat germ oil, which is rich in vitamin E, have anti-inflammatory properties as well. Nuts, berries, and fruit also contain phytochemicals that strengthen the skin.
5: He's just offered me the option to try out the day clinic here, and I'm thinking about it. I'll have a word with my wife. I mean, it's not too far to come. It's something worth considering.
6: Kann man sich mal überlegen.
7: Einfach. Just keep your eyes closed and try not to move them if possible. Is that okay? At home, exfoliation involves tiny beads or very low concentrations of acids. What we're doing here is much, much stronger. I've mixed two different acids together to enhance the effect slightly and minimize side effects as much as possible. I'm now applying these acids to the skin. It's a combination of glycolic and salicylic acid. Salicylic acid is particularly beneficial for acne-prone skin, as it reduces oiliness and helps to calm inflammation. Glycolic acid is used to speed up skin renewal.
3: It sounds very promising. I'm curious to see the effects.
7: I'm going to start applying the acid now. If you feel a very strong burning sensation anywhere, please tell me immediately. A slight burning sensation is completely normal, and it may also feel a bit warm. How does it feel?
3: It burns a bit.
7: I'm keeping an eye on the skin the whole time. I'm here and can step in at any moment to neutralize anything and stop the process. So please don't worry. I'll neutralize it straight away. I'm going to add an alkaline substance now. This will stop the process.
3: The acid really stung, and even the neutralizing treatment didn't bring any relief at first. But then came this cloth. That felt really good. Yes, I can see a clear difference. My pores have become noticeably smaller, and my forehead is now less shiny. I can see a definite improvement.
7: Initially, this should be done regularly, every 2 to 3 weeks, building up to a 6-week interval in the long term.
2: So, Frau Philipp, wie ist es Ihnen gegangen?
8: So, Frau Philipp, how have you been? Have you had any difficulties, pain or severe bruising? No severe swelling? That's good to hear.
2: Na, das ist doch super. Also, ich sehe hier oben.
8: Looking up here, that frown line is nicely smoothed out, as are the crow's feet. The Botox has worked well. I really like the jawline, the corners of the mouth look lovely too, and the lip has turned out beautifully as well. A very nice result.
2: Also, ich finde ein sehr schönes Ergebnis.
1: Hi, darling.
6: Na, Hase? Na?
4: Hey, sweetie.
9: So, Pollux, geh mal runter. Lass mal Mutti hier sitzen. So. Und? Wie findest
1: What do you
9: du
1: think?
9: Es
6: gut
4: It's turned out well. Your forehead, your eyes. The only problem is, I can't tell when you're annoyed with me anymore.
1: Because of the frown line. I'll have to let you know in other ways then.
7: Personally, I now think that you don't need to have flawless skin at all. It's about feeling comfortable in your own skin. That's the most important part.
3: That's why I advise everyone who's unhappy with themselves, and this might sound a bit crazy, to switch off social media, get out of the house, pop down to an outdoor swimming pool, have a look at other people, and not be too hard on yourself.
1: It'd be all too easy to say, yes, that cultural studies academic says we should give it all up, never paint our nails again, and boycott all the creams, that the most extreme boycott is actually a very good idea. But I've also realized that the beauty treatment of one's own body can be a form of self-care. For example, when life gets stressful, taking time for one's own body, it can also be an act of turning one's attention towards one's own body. But it's important to me to emphasize that this beauty routine doesn't happen in a vacuum. Others profit from our insecurities. And yes, doing it does make a difference. And through the research I carry out, I'm fighting for a world where it doesn't matter whether I go out wearing makeup or not.
0: Irfa has changed her skincare routine. She no longer uses facial oils and has regular exfoliation treatments.
3: My skin feels cleansed, and I can already see that my pores have shrunk.
0: Ingo has found the courage to book a course of treatment in Gießen to hopefully get rid of his psoriasis. Britta has decided that her Botox and hyaluronic acid treatments will remain a one-off experiment.
1: If I had the money, I'd do it all over again. But it's quite an expensive business, and we all need a few laughter lines.

0: It's feminine and shiny. And they call it new adult fiction. The Gen Z reading phenomenon.
1: Hello, everyone. A warm welcome to another reading live stream.
0: Millions are logging on while also enjoying their favorite books offline.
1: We're getting everything sorted for our witchy Event X reading.
0: Why is this genre captivating an entire generation? Next.
2: Every week under the shade of the Baobab,
3: there is a

0: Heated debate.
1: Change our traditionality.
2: They must be diverted in the parliament.
3: An obvious case of repossession.
4: But this isn't just talk.
0: This is where important questions are asked.
4: And answered.
0: You are responsible to tell me that.
4: I am Mimi Mefoneu.
0: And I'm George Okachi.
4: And this is The Baobab. No spins, no filters, just the facts.
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1: This is DW News and these are our main stories. Saudi officials say at least one person was killed and several others injured in a second missile strike on Riyadh's main airport in 2 days. The attack follows Saturday's strike on the same terminal that killed at least 13 people. The Houthi rebels in Yemen claim responsibility for this and attacks on other Saudi airports. They have vowed to continue the strikes. US President Donald Trump says Russia and Ukraine have agreed to halt attacks on each other's energy infrastructure. Ukrainian President Volodymyr Zelensky says Kyiv will support the truce if Moscow does the same, but has accused Russia of striking energy facilities after the announcement. Russia has not commented on the deal. At least 139 migrants, including 15 children, have died after a boat carrying 305 people capsized while traveling from Djibouti to Yemen, according to the UN's International Organization for Migration. Another 84 people are still missing. The vessel overturned near the port town of Obok last week. The UN says the escalating conflict in Yemen is forcing more people to flee across the region.
2: Andernbach, southern Germany. They're young, they're female, and they've discovered a new way to party, the Namedy Castle Book Ball. Book Talk creator Jess is one of the partygoers.
3: Wow.
4: It's such a wonderful community. You feel totally at home. I never had that growing up. My friends just weren't interested in books or reading.
2: A new generation has discovered reading, and their new adult novels are often pink, glittery, and ornate. Author Kim Leopold is about to meet her fans.
5: The 150 or maybe 200 readers out there waiting are all just as excited as we are. They love the genre, they love books and great stories, and now it's time to have some fun together.
2: Kim is launching a new novel today in the more mature new adult genre. One of the scene's best-known narrators will be the first to give a public reading of the book. Will it live up to the hype? 2 weeks earlier in Rheine, a small town in western Germany, Kim Leopold is working on part two of the new trilogy, even though part one is still at the printers. This trilogy is different. New adult novels typically feature young singles on their journeys of self-discovery, but Kim's heroines have families of their own.
4: For me, New Adult is about addressing difficult themes in an accessible way. In the romance genre, we usually wrap those themes in a love story. The characters have their burdens to bear, but the stories aren't so heavy that you have to put the book down just to catch your breath.
2: Kim wants to move readers, entertain them, and empower women between the ages of 18 and 30. With such a young readership, she prefers to write about healthy relationships. The male protagonists are mostly good-looking, sometimes empathetic and feminist, sometimes classic

0: Bad Boys. At 33, she's already written 17 books. She finds it a pity, though, that her readers are almost exclusively women.
1: The men in these stories have their own problems, too. They struggle with mental health issues, career problems, and other challenges. The genre isn't just for women. It's for men, too, but men don't usually want to identify with opening up or being vulnerable.
2: That's so true. We've talked about it a lot. It would be good if more men would engage with these topics, but generally they don't. And other genres don't tend to look at the issues in any depth.
0: She, her husband Jens, and their young son prepare special PR boxes for social media creators who got a glimpse of her new book in advance.
1: The heart, then a black one in between, then the name. Everyone gets roped in. If my parents are visiting, they have to pitch in too.
0: The friendship bracelets will spell out Briella, the story's heroine, a lingerie designer and curvy model struggling to make it in the fashion world while also fighting to save her marriage. The Worst Kind of Perfect is due out soon, but first...
1: A creator who gets a pretty box will usually have the camera rolling when they open it and might upload the video to TikTok and Instagram. And of course, you hope that this will help you reach a wider audience. First, the Briella bracelet. We have to be social media experts, packaging experts. Being an author has changed so dramatically over the last 10 or 15 years. These days, you almost have to be an influencer yourself to have any chance of being an author. And it makes me really sad that in today's world, reach matters so much more than good craftsmanship.
0: Jess, a.k.a. Miss Nerdstagram, is a content creator and regularly reviews books online. She advocates for the values behind new adult books with a humor and passion verging on activism. But she herself didn't come to reading until later in life.
3: My Instagram motto for a long time was, too poor to travel, so I read. All my friends would head off in summer with their families, visiting new cities, new regions, new countries, while I spent vacation in my little hometown of Wetzlar, not experiencing any of that.
0: Books opened up the world to her. She makes color-coded notes as she reads.
3: For example, I use this color when something's cute. This one's for the male protagonist, and pink's for female rage, anything with a feminist theme. Romance novels are all the same. New adult books are all the same. I say, not so. Do you need a nap, or do you have a book hangover? You and I, we're having a Halloween reading night.
0: Jess mainly posts on BookTok, a corner of the TikTok world. This new online reading community took off during the pandemic and became an outlet for Jess to give free rein to her passion. The bookies even have their own rituals.
3: These two bookcases here are my TBRs. My to-be-read shelves. It's standard BookTok jargon. Because most of us own far more books than we're ever likely to read. And then there's the unread shelf candy. Special editions with beautiful details. They might have sprayed edges, holographic foil, all kinds of little design features. This one even has an alternative cover. People say, don't judge a book by its cover. But our bookshelves do end up looking pretty beautiful. Other people buy vases. We buy books.
0: Back with author Kim. Alongside her writing, she also used to design book covers. Her husband works as an energy consultant. Does writing pay the bills?

0: weil ich einen Mann
1: habe. Yes, because I have a husband.
2: During the writing process and before the publisher gets involved, Kim shares early drafts with a trusted network of readers and invites feedback. Corinna, who is also a writer, has just finished reading the second of Kim's new trilogy.
1: You've got something to tell me. You've read my book.
3: I like that Salvo has panic attacks. That sounds bad, but I think you know what I mean. He's, I don't want to say soft, but vulnerable is the English word. I can't think of the German right now.
1: That's where the own voice comes in. After my breast cancer diagnosis, while I was having chemo, I had shortness of breath, an allergic reaction. And even afterwards, if I was crying really hard, I'd start hyperventilating and have a panic attack. It's very personal for me.
0: Ja, das ist halt sehr nah bei mir.
2: 10 years ago, Kim was diagnosed with cancer. She was a German literature student at the time. Afterwards, she decided to pursue her writing dream. Today, she's considered an own voices author because she draws on her own experiences when writing about mental health, ADHD, or neurodiversity. The desire for authentic and accurate portrayals of sensitive topics has grown within the community, but there's a downside.
1: In this genre, you often hear people say, you can't write that anymore. That's ableist. That's not feminist. You should use gender-neutral language instead. And because we're all so reliant on social media, a lot of authors are really anxious that if they get anything wrong, they could go viral for the wrong reasons. And that's a lot of pressure, which is still very new for our industry.
2: And the online community keeps getting bigger. Jess's 83,000 followers on BookTok provide her with a little extra income that even helped pay for her studies. The fans join Jess for a cherished ritual, a live-streamed reading session, 4 hours of virtual togetherness. The beginning of many a bookish friendship.
3: Hello, everyone. A warm welcome to another reading live stream. I hope you've had a lovely weekend so far. Today, I've brought along Shield of Sparrows. Rule number one, no spamming. If you're posting your questions in the comments, once is enough. Rule number two, be kind and respectful. We don't judge what others like to read. Everyone can read what they want. And stay hydrated, that's important too. I originally started this because I wanted to focus on reading and not be constantly checking my phone. I can't do that when the camera's rolling. But somehow it's turned into a ritual where so many people tune in and join in. And everyone reads their own book. But we're still doing it together in a way. I definitely say that my community motivates me to keep going. Because I often get the feeling that my online presence has become a kind of home for others.
4: Hello.
3: Hello. Welcome to the first break.
2: After 35 minutes of reading, it's time to chat. Online, of course. The reaction of established critics to the new adult reading trend is a common theme.
1: Feel free to share your thoughts in the comments. But yes, this is something I'm actually pretty sure we all agree on. My moderator just pinned a comment here. Fina writes, people used to criticize young people for not reading anymore, and now they're criticizing what they read. And I think Fina's very right.
2: Author Kim will be appearing today at the Book Ball event. Husband Jens is accompanying her. He'll be driving, filming, and providing support.
1: 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It helps bring out my braver Kim personality.
0: Ja, die etwas mutigere Kim. Okay, auf geht's.
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1: Let's go check it out.
2: And how does it look?
1: I'm very happy with how it turned out.
2: The castle is a perfect venue for bringing her trilogy to life. Publishers are going all out to compete in the new adult market, with some even launching dedicated imprints. Jess is here too. She's dotting down a few thoughts in a follower's book.
3: This notebook is from a viewer. She wants us to write a little something. She collects notes from her favorite bloggers and authors.
2: The books create a strong sense of community, but they also encourage readers to explore difficult topics. Jackie is a preschool teacher from Frankfurt.
3: For me, it's about issues like equality and mental health. I mean, it's deeper than just a romance where the characters make out and live happily ever after. There's more to life than that.
2: Next up is a little game. The slips of paper are meant to help create the perfect book boyfriend, as they call it. Kim will be participating alongside other authors. The first decision has already been made.
1: He has a bit of a savior complex, which extends to his family. He just can't help meddling. But at the same time, he feels this incredible pressure to do everything right, both at work and at home. And eventually, it all becomes too much for him. Okay, let's talk about his looks. What kind of hair does he have?
3: Blonde.
0: Yeah.
1: And who's for red?
2: Together, they create the ideal man.
1: That's reflected a bit in the books, too. The men are always so perfect. Of course, they have their rough edges, but I do feel it's a bit of a fantasy of how a man should be. Not exactly the kind of man that a lot of women have at home, but more an ideal that they can dream of.
2: After creating the perfect man, a little Bridgerton moment for the book lovers. Followed by Kim's book signing. And then the moment of truth. Kim is nervous. The reading with audiobook narrator Pia Rona-Sachse.
3: Buongiorno, amore. I gave her a gentle kiss while continuing to stroke her belly. Did you sleep well? Yes. I couldn't resist her. I slid my thumbs along the underside of her breast. She gasped. I hope you slept well, because we've got a lot planned for today. Oh, I thought this was going to be one of those wake-up calls. Keep being sassy, but don't be surprised if you end up with a bright red handprint on your behind. Leo! Sometimes it was so easy to embarrass her.
2: The erotic scenes and new perspectives weren't the only things keeping their attention. Body positivity was also well received.
3: Actually, you should move over there a bit.
2: They're a pair of young female entrepreneurs who've built their future on the love of new adult books. They first met during a ballet performance in Jever, one a dancer, the other a choreographer.
3: Creativity, imagination, expressing what moves you, that's what dance and books have in common. It was really through Rika's love of books that I found my connection to them. That's when I knew that this was the path I wanted to take. Start my own business, open a bookstore, be my own boss, with Rika.
2: parents. They jokingly call themselves Rieke 1 and Rieke 2. Rieke 2 is 23. Rieke 1 is 29. The younger Rieke was a bookshop assistant. The older Rieke, a preschool teacher. Both were unhappy with their jobs. And so they opened a new adult fiction bookstore right next to the castle in the center of Jever in northern Germany. Thanks to promotion on Instagram and BookTok, Bookish Empire has become a destination for visitors from across the German-speaking world. Online audiences loved the quirky duo. And the two Riekes responded, making playful videos about the store and the themed events they organize.
3: Guys, we're on. We're getting everything sorted for tomorrow night for our witchy Event X reading. The boxes are all set, guys. Just saying, the boxes are all set. Let the hunt begin.
2: They're a two-woman show with big plans for the store. Sleepovers, interactive readings, and themed book parties. They choose their books based on community preferences, cover designs, and current trends. Genres include romance, fantasy, romantasy, and dark romance, but they also like playing with popular book characters.
4: Wer hat das bestellt?
0: Siri.
1: We also have to have the book boyfriend of the month, who we crown every month via social media. Our followers get to decide. We always say, okay, it's the end of the month. Who's it going to be? Book girlfriend, book boyfriend.
2: A heartthrob for bookies, so to speak. Readers are currently especially drawn to morally ambiguous characters.
1: Morally gray is, of course, a very, very hotly debated topic right now. Morally gray is that space between good and evil, the morally gray zone.
3: I think it's got a lot to do with women wanting to read about men in need of saving. Well, at least a bit. These are often the men with attachment issues.
2: Those weaknesses are celebrated. The two Riekes have also embraced another trend, book boxes. The tropes, the narrative elements of the book, are clearly printed on the outside. But what's inside matters just as much.
1: Here's another box from Bücherbüchse for Glow of the Everflame. And it comes with a signed book plate that you can stick inside. And what I personally love most is the crown. Definitely a highlight. The crown is really important, especially for fantasy readers. And the dagger. That's beautifully made, too.
3: Yeah, it's very high quality. It's a bit like model train collectors. They build an entire world for themselves, and that's basically what we're doing with our bookshelf, too. Creating a sense of belonging to this world of books and their characters. These collectibles make you feel a little closer to the characters.
2: Their bookstore also stocks one of the most controversial erotic genres, dark romance, a kind of macho bad boy romance thriller.
3: He loves this twisted stuff just as much as we do. I turn my face toward Arrow, who's grinning at his friend. He's so possessive, so toxic. He strips me of my feminism every day and robs me of the desire to do anything other than submit to his will for my own sick and twisted pleasure.
2: It's a dilemma for the Riekes, a genre steeped in stereotypical gender roles, where stalkers, machos, and bad boys meet initially weak and needy women who in the end break free and go their own way. Is this feminism 2.0, despite all the clichés? They have a separate section for these books in the store, but they can't avoid the heated discussions about the genre.
3: There are people who say this doesn't belong in the open because it's too pornographic. Others say it's nothing more than a kink, a preference that people are entitled to explore.

0: floor. And the content warnings should prevent readers from accidentally stumbling on something triggering.
1: But for diehard fans, content warnings that detail borderline material are more of a selling point. In some books, abusive sex, even rape, is romanticized, and that's where the two Rikas draw the line. They've developed a stance on the dark romance phenomenon.
0: As a bookstore, we take a very clear stance. We do not sell dark romance to minors. The problem is that books don't have an age rating. You have to make the decision yourself whether to sell them or not. Many parents have no idea what these books are about, and that's why we believe it's up to the bookstores to tackle the issues and provide relevant guidance. Many publishers have started labeling the books with clear 18-plus recommendations. I think that's very, very sensible.
2: Und das halten wir für sehr, sehr sinnvoll.
1: At the recent Frankfurt Book Fair, New Adult took center stage. The genre was given a hall of its own for only the second time. A palpable sense of excitement follows this new literary phenomenon. The themes keep expanding, from LGBTQ to dark romantasy. Specialist publishers celebrate their authors like pop stars, while fans line up for hours to meet them. Rike and Rike are here too. They were also here last year, but as private visitors. This time, they're minor celebrities. Author Kim also shows up and is more in demand than ever. She signs and signs and meets other authors.
3: It's totally exciting for me to be at the Frankfurt Book Fair. Compared to regular events, it's definitely more thrilling.
1: She campaigns for the reputation of her profession and is a member of DALIA, the Association of Romance Novelists.
3: I think interacting with other authors is incredibly important. It helps to know that you're not alone in facing the problems we encounter. People still tend to look down on that typical women's fiction cliché. And at DALIA, we're simply trying to show that there can be very high-quality books behind it all.
1: As the book fair got underway, a well-known newspaper concluded that the new adult phenomenon was tragic for young women. A bit dispiriting for some of the fans, but it also sparked a backlash. Jackie, the preschool teacher and creator from Frankfurt, was not impressed. She actually came to check out some new indie publishers. But then her critical side kicks in.
0: I just wish there was more appreciation, more love for this genre, because it's wonderful how many readers this genre attracts and how enthusiastic they are about it.
1: The Rikas attend a booth party where a Munich-based new adult publisher is celebrating the success of the new genre. Creator Jess and author Kim are here too. She'd worried that the plot about a married couple trying to save their love might be too much for her fans, especially since the book also includes body positivity and ADHD.
3: At my last book fair, there was exactly one person at the book signing. But today, a mass of fans lined up for an autograph. Yes, my marketing paid off, and my book is loved. And I've had so many wonderful conversations. That's the true reward for the work. Though, of course, I wouldn't say no to a financial reward either.
1: And what are the entrepreneurs from Jeva taking away from the book festival?
0: We don't think bookstores are dying out yet.
3: We're still here. We're growing.
0: But as a normal independent bookstore, it's going to get tough. It's never been more important to stand out from the crowd and offer something special.
1: The new adult book phenomenon has attracted new female readers. Writing, reading, talking about books, and sharing their thoughts online. They've made this genre their own. Good news in a world where fewer and fewer people are reading.

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1: There is a heated debate.
2: Change our traditionality.
3: They must be diverted in the parliament.
4: An obvious case of repossession.
0: But this isn't just talk.
1: This is where important questions are asked.
0: And answered.
1: You are responsible to tell me that.
0: I am Mimi Nefoneu.
5: And I'm George Okachi.
0: And this is The Baobab. No spins, no filters, just the facts.
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1: You are at the right place.
0: Looking for more than just entertainment? Interested in a vibrant mix from business to science to culture? Then join us. Together we see.
2: What a day to be alive in Ghana. And I hope the cameras are able to capture the mood here. Because we really appreciate that you are here with us today. And what we are going to do here is to grace the premiere launch of Under the Baobab. And what interests me a lot, Mimi, is that everyone here, you have a stake in today's topic, migration, xenophobia, and belonging in Africa.
3: That's very important. And I also wanted to say something. Please, quick show of hands. We have a lot of people here in the audience. Is there anyone here who knows someone or has someone that has lived outside Ghana, but within Africa? Anybody? I want to see your hands up. Nobody has anyone abroad, still within Ghana? A lot of people there.
2: Yeah.
3: So it tells us that Africans, like everyone else around the world, we move. We naturally move to study. We move to build businesses.
2: Mm-hmm.
3: We move to work and do a lot of things and fall in love. And raise families out of our national borders. It also tells us that migration is fundamentally human. That's who we are.
2: Yes, but Mimi, what happens when the door is slammed at some of us? You see, Mimi and my colleagues know that I'm a Ugandan and I've been fully raised in Kenya. So Mimi, imagine a situation where Ghana organizes a plan for me to remain here.
3: Is that what you're planning?
2: That's my plan anyway. And then at some point, I feel unwanted.
3: Mm.
2: Or I have fear that I'll be told to go back to where I came from.
3: That's going to be sad, George. But on the flip side, we cannot ignore the fact that there are some procedures that we need to follow to be able to move to a country. And that is why we are meeting here. I see a lot of you looking at me. Today's conversation will be looking at things from both sides. We didn't travel all the way from Ghana to have a safe, rehearsed conversation. We came here to talk about some of the raw, urgent crises that are plaguing today's generation, the Gen Zs, the millennials
2: yeah.
3: and the others. Those are some of the problems that we are having today, and we are talking about it tonight.
2: So, I mean, you could forget everything, but don't forget migration, xenophobia, and what it truly means to belong in Africa. And that is the conversation we are having tonight under the Baobab.
3: Mm-hmm.
2: This particular special edition is brought to you in partnership with our partner station, Channel One. My name is George Okachi, and on this show, we make Africa's complex issues personal.
3: As you already know, I am also Mimi Mefonewu. For those who are also watching from back home, because we have a lot of people watching online, Channel One is one of Ghana's leading English private broadcaster. And under the Baobab, just like George said, we don't just make complex issues personal and relatable. We make sure that we hold leadership to account. We hold our African opposition leaders, politicians, to account. And that's basically what we'll be doing tonight.
2: Definitely.
3: So thank you for welcoming us.
2: All right, so I want us to begin the conversation today with the fact that I'm sure all of us know that over 1,900 Ghanaians have been repatriated and evacuated from South Africa. That is from May 2026.
3: Right. These are figures that the government should be very optimistic about,
2: mm-hmm.
3: even some of us Ghanaians. See, I'm already a Ghanaian. We should be very optimistic about these figures. But what happens when the returnees themselves are already complaining that some of the promises that were made are not existing? What happens?
2: That is a very good question, and I'm not here to answer the question. That's why we invited the ambassador, Harold. Let's welcome Harold with under the Baobab applause.
3: He is the director of economic and political affairs at the Foreign Affairs Ministry of Ghana.

0: homes, among our friends, in our communities, because these are matters that require all of society to have a common understanding and a good perspective of how we proceed on these matters relating to migration, the questions of xenophobia, and how we welcome and let others feel that they belong.
1: Yeah, so Ambassador looks ready for our questions.
2: Maybe. Yes, right. So first things first, your ministry is on record for saying that you are not perturbed by some of the complaints from the returnees from South Africa. You are not perturbed about their concerns. Does it mean that their worries do not matter to you at all, or bringing them from South Africa was enough?
0: Not at all. I think that the import of the comments that were made was that the core interest for the government when the xenophobic attacks in South Africa began in April 2026 was to ensure that all those who felt unsafe and welcome could be brought home and reintegrated into the society. And that objective was carried out, resulting in 1,963 nationals being brought into the country safely. In the process, we shouldn't forget that we lost four of our nationals as a result of some of these attacks and their related issues. And so the priority was to bring people here. The government also made provision for some initial reintegration packages to be given to those who came in. And work is still ongoing to ensure that those who have returned would ultimately be reintegrated to the best capabilities that the society and the government system can offer.
1: Mm. Yes, so as part, sorry to interrupt you, Ambassador, as part of, you know, work being done, I remember the initial comeback package was 5,500 cedis. That is about $470. Yes. And some returnees we've spoken to have told us they've already depleted this particular amount. And the question is, what was the long-term plan?
0: The 5,000 Ghana cedis was given as an immediate palliative, something to help them settle in. Mm. We should not forget that there are also quite a number of our nationals here who may be in similar situations as those who have returned. But the government had made a commitment that working within its institutions and working with some private sector actors, offers of employment would be made available for those who have the fit for those work opportunities. Mm. And so those are things that will continue to be done. It may not be as immediate, and I can understand the point from which they come from. It may not be comfortable not to have a means of livelihood for some period of time.
2: Mr. Ambassador, I'm happy that you've talked about employment and you've also talked about community settlement. These are, among other things, the promises that you made towards the returnees, integrating them back into the society. But we wanted, and the young people here present, everyone here, would need a transparent and definitive update as to what the government, I mean, even in terms of figures, what have you concretely done to reintegrate these people?
0: So the figures are still being worked on in terms of the process, because there's a national system by which those who come on evacuation exercises are reintegrated, checked on, and assimilated into the society. And so I'm sure in due time, the ministry, working with the other institutions that have a mandate on the ground, will be able to provide those figures. But the essence of the point that needs to be made is that the commitment that the government made still stands. A commitment was made that they'll be helped to find jobs that are suited to their experiences and competence.
1: And that's where Mimi is coming in from. Like, what is the update so far?
0: The
1: quantum measure.
0: In terms of
2: how soon can people start expecting to
0: quite
2: see
0: a number of the people who came, to be honest, we found that some of the jobs that were made on offer, they weren't suited. And that is the reality of the assessment.

0: that was done for some of them. And so those ones, different packages were being looked at. Mm. The Minister for Gender, Children and Social Protection, for instance, is undertaking some exercise to ensure that the women who came, quite a number of them are artisanal and other type of work, yeah, would be given some support. Not everybody can be put into formal employment processes. We should understand that clearly, because if you don't have...
1: But I mean, that is appreciated, Ambassador. Yes. But what is the plan there, therefore, for people who cannot be placed anywhere?
0: And that is what I'm saying, that there are different institutions that are looking at different packages for different groups. So for women, the Gender Ministry is looking at that context to see how some of these women can be empowered through entrepreneurial support and grants that they can set up on their own. And for those who can be employed, looking into the private sector opportunities that exist, and if the fits are there.
1: Do we have sort of a timeline? Because that is the question most of them were asking.
0: I understand. I am unable to specifically give any timeline, but we are working on these matters as urgently. These are our nationals. We feel the same concern that they have, and so we are committed to working with them as urgently as we can to be able to do the completion of those exercises.
1: And in being mindful, and I'd like to now engage our audience here, because as we've established before, Under the Baobab is not about us. Is there anyone around here who may have interacted with a returnee, or you have a relative who is a returnee?
2: Hi, so I have a question. I want to know whether the government clearly communicated to the people that we are bringing you back home. This is a package we're going to give you. We'll give you maybe 5,000 cedis for resettlement. We're going to give you a job after 2 months. What really did you communicate to the people? Because we've also, you know, heard people, you know, say that this is not what you promised them. They were promised jobs. They don't have the jobs. So what exactly did you promise the people? Thank you.
0: The promise to the Ghanaian nationals who were fleeing South Africa was that they would be repatriated back home, and on arrival they would be given a package to settle them in, which was the 5,000 Ghana cedis, 500 Ghana cedis for transportation back to their places of settlement. Mm-hmm. They were given relief supplies by the National Disaster Management Organization. We ensured that they had access to being registered onto the National Health Insurance Scheme free of charge and of cost, and also that the National Identification Authority would organize for them to be registered, to be issued the Ghana cards, because as you know, the Ghana cards is an essential document for integrating into society.
3: I am Spandila Bahima. I'm from Unimark IJ. I want to ask, during bringing them back to Ghana, I never heard of housing. What about those who are lost out there? So they came with the plane to Ghana, and there was nothing about housing in there. It's just the money and then their transportation. Where are they going to?
1: Yeah, and as you are responding to that, Ambassador, you've mentioned something that there was a 500 shillings transportation to their place of settlement. Was there an original place, maybe as you're answering that question?
0: So, and it's 500 cedis.
1: Cedis.
0: I know you are used to the shillings in East Africa, but it's 500 cedis.
1: Pardon my.
0: this was given before they arrive. Data is taken where they come from, where they would want to go. And so there's a very strong coordination mechanism between the authorities here in Accra and the High Commission in South Africa. And so before they arrive, we are aware of where they are generally going. And so we make arrangements for transportation to take them to their places of original residence. Mm-hmm. The issues of housing, because virtually every Ghanaian comes from a certain home, and so that was not purposely provisioned. However, there were a few instances that we noted that concern. And so we worked with some institutions that are in that space, including NADMO, including the Ghana Red Cross Society, to be able to work towards ensuring that they have a transition arrangement before they settle into their places where they would continue
4: Do
0: to live
4: their
0: lives.
4: Do we have some of them settled already in India?
0: So as far as I'm aware, all those issues have been resolved. And so there are no pending issues in that regard.
4: Interesting. We had, please, briefly, before we transition into our second segment.
5: Hello.
4: Thank you.
5: Okay, my name is Charles Sasu. I work with Channel One. Ambassador, I wanted to find out, you were talking about data and statistics. I want to know how many number of people have gotten a job in terms of, you know, specific, give us numbers. Like we have 1,000 people came, 50 have jobs, they are working here, they are doing that. 10 people are not working, we are trying to find a job for them. And also to find out if you are giving loan to people who want to start a business. You know, there are people who want to, they are barbers, people who are working in the saloon, maybe they want to start business. Are you giving them some finance to start it? Yeah.
1: Go for it, Ambassador.
0: Okay.
1: Yeah.
0: So
1: we will come to that.
0: As I had indicated, I don't have the specific figures here in terms of the data on those who have been placed where. And so I would not want to do a speculative response that does not speak to the facts. But the private sector gave quite a number of jobs. I think 40 from Airtel and over 100 from engineers and planners. And so these are the ones that we're trying to ensure that are filled for those who find themselves qualified for the positions.
4: So a breather a little bit, because we are under the baobab.
1: Definitely.
4: Even though we are still looking for the real baobab, but we're told that one is there, so we'll certainly have to visit. But under the baobab, we try to lighten the mood a little bit, so maybe you can take a cup of water before we come back and get to know you on a personal level. George, that's
1: so
4: the time.
1: So we do it in a special way, Ambassador, where we ask you a question which is either or. And you just have to choose one of them. So I'll begin. Is being ambassador your childhood dream?
0: Yes.
4: Oh, interesting. Please, a round of applause. He's living his dream. you are the first person I've ever heard saying that. So yes. Pick one, Kelewele or Banku.
0: This is a very difficult choice. One has a delightful, savory aftertaste, and the other is also a good meal. Mm. But if I'm not too hungry, I would say Kelewele. But if I'm hungry, it would be Banku.
4: Interesting. So.
1: And then another African country, or rather a different African country you could happily live apart from Ghana.
0: I have lived in Benin, and I loved the country. It was peaceful, it was safe, and it's not very loud, but a place where you enjoy being among them. And so if I were to look at another place to live, I think Benin would be.
1: And how about Africa?
0: In Benin, in Africa.
4: Benin.
1: Benin.
4: Are you thinking about Benin?
0: No, not Benin. Benin in Africa. And it's not too far from Ghana.
1: Oh, yeah, sure.
4: So. And have you, I might know the answer to this question, but let me ask anyway. Have you been ever been mistaken for a local anywhere? That should be Benin, right?
0: Certainly. A lot of people in Jamaica are of Ghanaian extraction. Many of the people who were enslaved and trafficked came from Ghana. Mm-hmm. And so when you're in Jamaica, until you speak, many people will think you're local. Mm. And also, of course, as a Ghanaian, you see Ghanaians have a way to tell from the shape of heads which places people come from. And so you can tell when you see people that this person...
4: I don't think so, anyway.
1: So, Ambassador, as we proceed, it was, you know, a capital-intensive endeavor, and I'm sure the government was not, planned entirely for that. But you've intimated as well the, you know, private sector also came in partnership. And we're talking about 49 million, Ghanaian cedis spending the entire endeavor. The question many are asking, I mean, this is quite a huge sum of, money to prevent this from happening again? What are the steps that, you know, the ministry has taken so far?
0: Thank you for that question. And indeed, it was a venture that cost some bit of money. But you cannot, at any point in time, equate the life of your national to the resources that you spend in extracting them from a place that is unsafe and dangerous for them. And so it's money that has been spent. It was not planned, but it's money that has been worthwhile. Going forward, I think that in terms of the specific situation in South Africa, we had asked, under the instructions of the president, the foreign minister had written, that the African Union tried to discuss it. Because from our perspective, we believe that it's better to discuss a matter that may be uncomfortable, but which may lead to a better resolution of a recurring concern.
1: But while we are trying to resolve that, I'm sure Mimi wants to interject. And you know, the specific question was, the issue was with South Africa. And maybe someone who is still in South Africa, a Ghanaian who is still in South Africa, may want to know, what are the progressive actions our government is taking to, you know, protect us against, you know, a repeat of this event?
0: We have, for instance, today, through the High Commission issued notices to our citizens to be aware, because you recall that the March and March people had also given another deadline of 30th September. Mm-hmm. And so within the context of our consular protection function, as a ministry, as a government, we'll continue to do the best, working, of course, with the South African authorities also, because they have a responsibility for the protection of citizens in their territory, to ensure that our nationals are not put in harm's way. But this is an ongoing process. It's not a one-off process.
4: And if South Africa doesn't do much in terms of protecting Ghanaians who are in the country, what happens?
0: The right to move to any country is enshrined for every individual. The government cannot stop anybody who's a Ghanaian from going to South Africa. At best, we would issue a travel advisory, which cautions nationals to be mindful of the risk and the dangers. But that choice is ultimately an individual choice that has to be made, using the best available information. And we continue to do that to help Ghanaians who are in South Africa or who are seeking to travel to South Africa or to any other place in the continent of Africa or elsewhere to be so guided by the circumstances that our diplomatic colleagues who are on the ground advise for us to issue.
4: So we should note that this is a conversation that is quite gaining momentum at the moment in Africa.
1: Yes.
4: A lot of people were interested, just like some of us here in the audience. When we went live yesterday on TikTok to announce that we're going to have this conversation. Also, we have a lot of comments that have come in, and we want to read a few so that the minister can rest for a while. Don't worry, you have just, the ambassador, you have just a few more minutes here. We are not going to keep you for a long time. And George, would you start with the first comment?
1: Yes, I'll go straight from Zeg Gabu, who is saying, I'm not a foreigner, I am an African, and I cannot be a foreigner in Africa.
4: Amazing.
1: Much appreciated.
4: And another comment, of course.
1: Joe Millionaire, you're saying there is so many immigrants in Kenya illegally, and that's not good.
4: And we have Eric who responds and says that only Ruto wants the traders out, the rest of Kenyans are okay with them.
1: Yeah, of course, your comments are appreciated. And Ambassador, let's just now proceed and talk about solution, because thematically we were talking about, you know, migration. You've established that is not a problem, actually, and there are people who are using xenophobia to make it a problem. But now, what does it truly mean to belong in Africa? And looking at a solution where, you know, Ghanaians will feel safe to come to South Africa or to Kenya or in Cameroon, what do you envisage?
0: I think that there are two levels for this resolution. One is the high-level political commitment of our leaders to the agenda for an open and free African space.

0: And issues like the Africa Continental Free Trade Area and its implementation is important. Issues relating to the protocol on free movement is also important to ensure that Africans can move around the continent freely, because sometimes our fears are born out of unfamiliarity with people. And so it's important that we know each other, we engage to be able to remove that type of fears and doubts that people may harbor and give prejudices to the relationship of other people. And then the third one is also the issue of the single Africa air transport market, which enables new intra-African routes to be opened up for people to be able to move freely across the continent. Last May 25th, to be precise, Ghana, for instance, under the leadership of the president, decided that we would have an e-visa regime which gives free visa for all Africans. And so it enables all Africans to come to Ghana and to be able to experience Ghanaians and to have a new personal experience of who Ghanaians are. So that is at the continental level. But also at the national level, we ought not to confuse migration management problems with migration itself, because you need to ensure that migration is managed to enable people who come into any country to feel safe, that they feel protected, and that they can participate fully in the activities of the nation and make their own contribution.
1: Judge, I don't think we can exhaust this conversation in just 30 minutes.
2: Yes, of course, Ambassador.
1: Just a lot to talk about, but we appreciate your presence tonight.
0: It's been a pleasure.
1: Thank you.
0: I hope that this conversation will continue in the homes of people, to continue in the bars, to continue in the streets, and that Africans, as we are, would find purpose in coming together to become a strong and unified people.
1: Could you also answer some
2: questions? Of course, I saw some hands here, and we really appreciate. Any burning question, would you be open to them after the show?
0: Yes.
1: Thank you very much.
2: Ambassador is around.
0: Yes, I'll be happy to do that.
1: And also on our social media platforms, the conversations continue there. I want to see all of you on Facebook, DW Africa on Channel 1, on YouTube as well as DW Africa on TikTok and YouTube as well. I want to see you there commenting and saying that you were live here today. And thank you so much for joining us tonight. Thank you.
0: It's been a pleasure.
1: And George, it's like you want us to go. We haven't given our final thoughts yet.
2: So definitely the highlight to me, Mimi, is what the ambassador has reiterated, that migration in itself is not a problem. And we shouldn't allow opportunities where people want to make it a problem. And therefore, it calls on you, policy makers, to ensure that you're pushing through with the policies that you're bringing forth, and improve relations between countries to make sure that the vision of borderless Africa is a reality.
1: I'm glad that you've talked about borderless Africa, which is one of the things that one of the founding fathers of Ghana, Kwame Nkrumah, stood for so many years ago. I remember in 1957 when Ghana was on the verge of having, or even after it gained independence, he said that the independence of Ghana would not be complete unless it included the rest of Africa. And that is that unity that we are expecting to see in Africa at the moment that we are not yet seeing. We need independence beyond politics. We need concrete independence before we start talking about, an end to migration crisis within the continent. We need to feel at home, even if you are a Cameroonian in Ghana, a Cameroonian in Nigeria, a Cameroonian in Ivory Coast, or wherever you find yourself or you go to, you need to feel that you are an African. And that is the conversation that we had today under the Baobab. Thank you so much, everyone, for joining us today. It's been a pleasure. You can always follow Under the Baobab on our different social media platforms and also on podcasts. You can follow our podcast on Apple Podcasts and
2: Spotify, of course.
1: Of course. And please keep the comments coming. Our producers, we thank you, DW Africa, Channel 1 TV, all the technicians who are doing fantastic. It's

This is DW News and these are our main stories. Saudi officials say at least one person was killed and several others injured in a second missile strike on Riyadh's main airport in 2 days. The attack follows Saturday's strike on the same terminal that killed at least 13 people. The Houthi rebels in Yemen claim responsibility for this and attacks on other Saudi airports. They have vowed to continue the strikes. US President Donald Trump says Russia and Ukraine have agreed to halt attacks on each other's energy infrastructure. Ukrainian President Volodymyr Zelensky says Kiev will support the truce if Moscow does the same, but has accused Russia of striking energy facilities after the announcement. Russia has not commented on the deal. At least 139 migrants, including 15 children, have died after a boat carrying 305 people capsized while traveling from Djibouti to Yemen, according to the UN's International Organization for Migration. Another 84 people are still missing. The vessel overturned near the port town of Obok last week. The UN says the escalating conflict in Yemen is forcing more people to flee across the region.

0: 5 months in Syrian prisons, marked by, she says, torture and intimidation. German journalist Eva Maria Michelmann was detained in January this year by Syrian government troops and spent 5 months in Syrian prisons. She was released in June this year. And now she speaks to us about the details of what happened to her. Ms. Michelmann, welcome to DW. Let me start with a rather basic question. Mentally and physically, how are you today?
1: How I am today? It has been more than 3 months. Since I have been released and I came to Germany. In the beginning, I already said in interviews that my mind is still in prison. And it's still not over. It can't be over. Because, I'm a witness now. I'm a witness of what has happened in Raqqa. I'm a witness of what is happening in those prisons. This is what is filling my mind.
0: Can you walk us through what happened in Raqqa on January 18th and 19th, the days that you were?
1: Sure. On January 18, I already have been in Raqqa, and everyone, as I mean too, everyone was following up like that the military of the HTS regime was advancing, and it became clear that they are coming to Raqqa, and people started to flee. People who were so many times fled had to flee again to save themselves. And my colleague Ahmed Polat and me, we decided in this situation that we should stay there. We were also expecting that Daesh, Islamic State sleeper cells, Islam fascist militias would come out in this situation and attack also from inside. And in the procedure of the day, found siege in a building in a youth center near to the center in Raqqa, together with dozens of other civilians, and have been surrounded there by Islam fascist militias shooting there to all sides. And they really tried to turn this building into a bloodbath. They really were trying to massacre everyone there. It's absolutely clear. Like there have been children younger than 12 years there, you know. And when you went to toilet, you have to go to open space, and then they see you. And when the child goes there, they shoot at it. Like younger than 12. I saw that. After this, I took care for this child, and then. They threw bombs in the ground floor of the building. They shot the diesel depot in the second floor, so it was completely under fire. So it's like, you have to imagine a fire. You can't go in there and open the window because you will die because you're burned until you reach the window, you know? So, and there comes out poison smoke, which may kill everyone. So after this in the morning hours, like, around 4 o'clock, let's say, the official general security forces from the HTS government, from the transitional government, came there, and they came inside side by side with those Islam fascist militias. Like they presented themselves as police, and it was like as if they would be their police assistant, you know. Yes. So after this, when they learned that I'm a European civilian, I told them very, very fast, and that Ahmed Polat also is with me. So then directly they separated us and put us in a separated room and closed the door. There's one story more, you know. You said the other civilians, one part of this civilians, there was one special group from Afrin. So they have been treated special, you know. And after this, we are sitting in the car again, and I see how they come back from the backyard, you know. But they're only 14.
0: How many were there before?
1: I'm judging myself still why I didn't count them exactly. For sure more than 30, maybe more than 50 also. But there were only 14 and in very, very bad conditions. Like, you know, like people who are dissociating, you know, like falling down while working, clothes open, half necked, like this, you know, and there came a bus, they were brought into this bus, the door closed, the bus goes away, no one else came from behind this building. I counted this person 5 times. And I was in the car where we were sitting, you know, the guards inside this car, they were actually talkative, you know, they wanted to talk with us, like to learn a bit and what we know and so on. So, but when I asked them in Arabic many times, where are the others? Like, why there are only 14? It has been more, at least more than 30. Why there are only 14? Where are the others? There was only freezing silence in the iron cell.
0: So you assume they were executed?
1: This is, until today I'm asking where are the others.
0: How did you identify those people who were detaining you? How could you be sure that these people are transitional government troops?
1: I was not. In the moment that we were in Aleppo and we have been brought to the official building of the internal security forces there, I made clear that I'm a German citizen and that I want to get in contact with German consulate. They told me the German government doesn't answer.
0: Did you believe any word that those governmental troops have told you?
1: You know, I've seen in 5 months in prison that those men are absolutely, utterly, routinely lying. You don't believe that when someone tells you he's your friend. They tell you so many times. I have been told, now we bring you to your family, now we bring you to the consulate, now we bring you back to Hasake or whatever. In the end, this has happened so many times. In the end, when I was in contact with the German consulate for real in the last days of being there in these prisons, I still didn't believe that I was counting everything possible, you know, until the moment that I met him again in the airport and he gave me the ticket in my hand for the plane. Mm. So that's the moment where I really believed, now I'm really free.
0: But then what were you accused of the first days when you were there, the first days of detention? Because you have said they in parts were talkative, they talked to you, they promised you contact with family possibly, but then nothing happened. What were you accused of?
1: You know, they were trying to find out who I am, who I work with, who I sympathize with. So as I told you, when they notice I'm a European citizen and they suggest that my testimony might be dangerous for their image, they directly separated us and put us in a different room, you know? Like from the beginning, then they, on the first day in this official building, they asked

0: in a very angry tone again and again. If I work with the SDF, which is defense force of the northeast Syria, of the autonomous administration in northeast Syria. So then I told them that I'm a social worker. I knowingly did not tell them that I'm journalist because I thought that would bring me even more in danger. In the March period, they have become informed that I'm a journalist because there have been the public campaign. And in this March period, I have been brought to Idlib. Which means like, okay, we want to hold you in prison. We want to focus you stay here, you know. You have to imagine, this is also important to say, you know, they didn't inform the no one that I'm there. So they tried to disappear me. So this means that they are holding the opportunity open that they just might execute me. And afterwards say, we don't know where she is. We don't know what happened to her. We don't have any idea.
1: Because you've just touched on it, a couple of weeks ago also the Syrian authorities, they have released a statement saying that basically rejecting broad parts of your accounts and accusing you of being affiliated with Kurdish militias. What's your response to them?
0: They're trying to distract public attention from their own human rights violations, from their own crimes. That's just what I have been describing right now. Like, they're very, very afraid of the public understanding who they are, you know. Like, very important point, like a central point, but we can see this very good as the topic torture. You know, when Ahmet Polat now has been brought to Turkey and had the opportunity to talk to his lawyer and also give his testimony, and shortly before he have been brought to Turkey, they tried to force him to make a video, to talk in the video, to say in the video that neither he nor me would have been tortured in any way or mistreated. So he can't even know this, you know, he didn't see me, we didn't meet, we didn't have any contact.
1: As a woman, I assume most of the prison guards were male. How were you treated there?
0: As I mentioned, before, torture with beating, with electroshocks, like you're connected to an electric shock machine and they give you shocks. These are entirely routine methods in interrogation.
1: They did this with you?
0: Yeah. I can witness this by my own experience that they use this, and there are many, many women who have told me how they have been tortured like this, who showed to me the marks, the scars of the torture that they have gone through. Women also are like bounded with their hands up, beaten at the whole body. I told this in other interviews before, like there have been, I think the time is not enough to tell the story good here, but there have been talks about like mixing something in my drink, you know. There have been situations where I've been brought something to drink and afterwards like sleeping, like lost consciousness. I don't know how long I have slept like this. This was like connected with advisors, give it her now and then it will take so much hours until she sleeps and then you go inside. And once I didn't drink, I just stood awake and just to control what they will do, and someone came in. And when he saw that I'm awake, like with a shock, he went out, you know, like he was surprised that I'm awake. So like, yeah, there are many, many things. I have been told this story by I didn't meet her by myself, the woman, but the woman who have been next to her and talking a lot with her while she lived through this told me this story. She was pregnant, and they told her that the heart of this baby is not beating. It's three or 4 months pregnant, you know, and they said that it needs to be made abortion. Bring you now to hospital with soldiers, you know, like she was surrounded by soldiers, brought to military hospital and said, now we will control. While they said this, they made the abortion. Like, and no one was watching her. She

0: She was like in the blood and cleaning her her clothes by herself, you know, like this is like stories like this. So yeah, I really want to warn the public to be alert, on what is done there.
1: Your brother Antonius, your mother, Rothraut, your lawyer, Roland Meister, they have been all advocating for you to be released. They have been doing extensive research also on your whereabouts, yet also took the German government quite some time to get in touch with you. Why do you think that is?
0: First of all, when you now mentioned those words, I want to say also here that I'm really, really proud of my family. I'm especially really, very, very proud that they always were advocating not only for me and for Ahmed, but also always dragging attention to the fact that there are so many people in this situation, like hundreds of people, hundreds of persons are still disappeared. We don't know if they are alive or not.
1: Eva Maria Michelmann, thank you so much for speaking to us.
0: Thank you for your interest.

where rugged peaks tower above lush alpine meadows. 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Where charming towns are worth a detour, tempting visitors with tasty food. The Dolomites, a UNESCO World Heritage Site and a paradise for nature lovers. And for people who like to wander off the beaten track.

0: We join rangers and veterinarians on a mission to save the true King of the Mountains. We meet an artist couple who use a camera more than a century old to take portraits of local characters.
1: It'll be a beautiful image, and I'm looking forward to creating it.
0: And we follow modern-day nomads as they lead their sheep through remote mountain landscapes.
2: This job gives you a sense of freedom you wouldn't get anywhere else.
0: Near Trento, a young entrepreneur shows us how he transforms reclaimed wood into innovative speakers. And in Val Gardena, we enjoy traditional Ladin cuisine at one of the oldest farmsteads in the Dolomites.
3: What's typical of Ladin cuisine is simple ingredients, not many ingredients, but prepared creatively.
0: Once known as the Pale Mountains, the Dolomites stretch between the main alpine ridge in the north and Lake Garda in the south. Most of the range lies within the northern Italian regions of Trentino Alto Adige and Veneto. The Friulian Dolomites Nature Park. In the 1980s, alpine ibex were successfully reintroduced here. Biologist Marco Favalli was part of that effort. Today, Marco and his team are on a very special mission.
4: We're trying to capture an ibex whose horn has grown abnormally. We need to remove part of it so the animal can survive.
0: If left untreated, the twisted horn will eventually grow into the ibex's skull. The team of biologists, rangers, and veterinarians have a 3-hour climb ahead of them.
4: The scenery here is spectacular, but very few tourists ever make it this far. You can spend entire days in the park without seeing another person. That's what makes this place so extraordinary. This is why you don't see many tourists here.
0: Marco and his team climb more than 1,300 vertical meters along narrow mountain trails to reach the ibex's territory. Their destination is an emergency mountain hut on a small plateau, nearly 2,000 meters above sea level.
4: This emergency shelter has 9 beds. It's a little cramped, but it's a great base for hikers.
5: È un buon punto di appoggio per gli escursionisti.
0: And the perfect spot for a well-earned lunch. By midday, the ibex usually retreat into the cool shade of the cliffs.
5: C'è un metodo particolare.
4: There's actually another trick for attracting an ibex. You have to pee. That's the secret. Urine contains mineral salts, and sometimes they'll come over to lick them up.
0: For now, only a lone chamois is braving the midday heat on the plateau.
5: Pazienza, pazienza.
4: We must be patient.
0: Late in the afternoon, veterinarian Stefano Passaro prepares the tranquilizer rifle. There isn't much daylight left. Although he's darted countless animals over the years, it never becomes routine.
6: Every time, it's incredibly exciting to get this close to a wild animal. I can touch it, examine it, and observe it from just a few inches away. That's something truly special. But it's also a very risky moment for the animal, so you have to stay completely focused. There's always a bit of fear involved, but at the same time, you're flooded with adrenaline. It's an emotional roller coaster.
0: With the help of his assistants, the veterinarian carefully calculates the correct dose of anesthetic to keep the animal safe. The tension continues to build, but the ibex is still nowhere to be seen.
4: Stefano is trying to climb up from behind to gently guide the animals down the slope. They tend to escape uphill to protect themselves.
0: At around 6 o'clock in the evening, the moment finally arrives. The first ibex start to appear around the mountain hut.
4: These animals have survived for millions of years, and it's no coincidence they're known as the kings of the mountains. Few animals can climb cliffs as steep as an ibex can, and very few are able to survive winters in such a harsh environment.
0: Then everything happens at once. The ibex with the twisted horn comes down the mountainside.
4: We've waited a long time, but now he's finally here, in the last light of the day.
0: Now the veterinarian needs to find the right shooting position. The ibex is accustomed to hikers and allows him to get remarkably close. The animal is 11 years old, as revealed by the growth rings on its horns.

0: That was a perfect shot in the thigh. He's already very calm. He'll probably lie down right there. Let's wait a little longer before we begin the procedure. Once he's asleep, we'll go over and secure his legs.
1: The team has just 45 minutes to perform the operation.
0: 83, 52. He's breathing well.
1: Using an angle grinder, the veterinarian cuts

0: away the twisted horn. Had it been left untreated, it would have eventually grown into the animal's skull, condemning the ibex to a slow and painful death. The wound is cleaned and carefully bandaged.
1: The animal is stable. Everything went according to plan. I'd say it's time for him to wake up.
0: The shortened horn will now continue to grow normally from its base.
2: We did it. We really did it. Thankfully, it was a success. Procedures like this are always extremely delicate. But this time, everything went very well.
0: Thanks to this emergency operation, the ibex will hopefully have many more years to roam its remote mountain kingdom.
2: My love of this place and these animals will stay with me all my life. I can't imagine a day when I won't come to these mountains.
0: Hiking, breathing fresh mountain air, enjoying a great meal at one of the countless alpine huts. There are countless reasons to visit the Dolomites and their peaks. The first visitors from the north discovered this corner of northern Italy in the early 20th century. As economies boomed, their numbers grew rapidly. The entrepreneurial spirit of the local people helped turn hospitality into a thriving industry. Mountain farmers became hotel owners. Quiet mountain passes were transformed into busy tourist routes. Today, the Dolomites attract more than 25 million overnight stays each year, even though only around 700,000 people live here. It's no surprise, given the region's unique blend of alpine tradition and Mediterranean charm. On the far side of the famous Rosengarten Massif lies Val di Fassa. Barbara Holzknecht knows this landscape well. It's closely tied to her current photography project.
3: Today, I'm traveling through the valleys of the Dolomites in search of people who have spent their entire lives here, people who have worked in these mountains and, of course, have fascinating stories to tell. We want to capture those stories through their portraits. Their faces often reveal lives that have been both demanding and beautiful, lived here among the mountains and surrounded by nature.
0: Barbara and her partner, Kurt Moser, have a mission. Working together with UNESCO, they're creating portraits of people who live in the Dolomites using a photographic technique that dates back more than 170 years. The ambrotype. Today, the couple have a photo shoot in their studio, and Barbara has come to pick up the model. Gino Battisti spent decades working as a mountain guide and alpinist. He's now 80 years old.
4: Ciao, Barbara.
3: I'm late as usual, but I made it.
1: Better late than never.
4: Tardi che niente.
3: Let me see your hat first.
1: This is the traditional hat worn by mountain guides from Val di Fassa.
3: Oh, really? Are there different styles?
1: No, they all look like this.
0: As a mountain guide, Gino once led visitors to some of the Dolomites' most rugged summits. A true son of the Pale Mountains, he has a personal story to tell about almost every peak.
1: In January 1973, I climbed up there in the middle of winter. After we set up our second bivouac, nearly a foot of snow fell overnight, and getting back down became incredibly difficult. It was brutal. I still remember coming home with frostbite so bad that the skin peeled off our fingers.
0: All of Barbara and Kurt's subjects share a deep connection to these mountains. The couple's studio is located just south of Bolzano.
5: It's great to finally meet you. I've heard so much about you. Come on in.
3: Let's go see it. Here it is at last, the camera.
1: Mamma mia, what a machine. It's older than my father.
0: Kurt trained as a cameraman and has long been fascinated by historic photographic processes.
5: This lens dates from around 1880 or 1890, and the camera itself was built in 1907. It's an absolute beast. There's no shutter, no aperture inside the lens. It's really nothing more than a piece of glass, and that's what we work with.
0: Before the elaborate ambrotype session begins, there's time for a small glass of wine in the farmhouse kitchen next door, just enough to calm the nerves.
1: I hope it doesn't explode.
5: We hope not, too. But I have a feeling it's going to be a wonderful portrait. The lines in his face, his expression, that magnificent beard. I think it's going to be a beautiful image, and I'm really looking forward to creating it.
0: Kurt has also carried his antique camera high into the mountains to photograph the Dolomites themselves. Barbara and Kurt have named this project Light Catcher.
1: I hope the chair isn't electric.
0: The camera has to be completely steady during the long exposure. In the ambrotype process, a silver-coated glass plate is exposed to ultraviolet light.
5: They sit in front of this enormous camera with an incredible amount of light shining on them. Something really interesting happens during that time. Surprisingly, it's much easier with people like Gino than it is with business executives. They can't stay still for even a minute. Mountain farmers, on the other hand, have no problem at all. They're naturally calm and completely at ease with themselves.
4: Stop.
5: Hold there.
3: This project's always been our baby. It's a true labor of love. We've poured our hearts and an incredible amount of time into this camera and what it allows us to create.
5: What makes it so exciting is that you create just a single photograph, and it's a complete one of a kind. We hardly even like calling them photographs anymore, because they're something entirely unique. Every single time, the whole process is an experience for me.
0: Once the exposure begins, the stopwatch starts ticking.
6: Fermo.
0: It took Kurt countless attempts to develop a feel for the right timing. In the studio's own darkroom, the light catchers complete their artistic work.

0: Ich glaube.
1: I think it looks really good. I'm soaked. It's still misty. Now the image is slowly starting.

0: starting to emerge. This is actually the most exciting moment of all. It's like magic when you watch it appear. That's why for us, every time feels like a little birth.
1: Okay,
0: I think we can take it out.
1: Per

0: Well, my feet are
1: I don't even dare to look. Who is that guy? Once you've reached a certain age, you shouldn't look at yourself in the mirror anymore. It's like looking inside myself.
0: Vedo dentro di me.
2: I don't want to overdo this idea of looking into someone's soul, but you can definitely see a little bit of a person's character. You capture their gaze, you can see that in the images.
3: Half an hour south of the Lightcatcher studio lies the city of Trento, on the banks of the Adige River. For centuries, Trento has been considered a gateway to the south. In the historic alleyways and squares of the old town, Mediterranean flair blends with Alpine charm. Where the bishops of the Council of Trent once met in the mid-16th century, visitors from around the world now enjoy the pleasures of the Dolce Vita. Culture, cafes, and shopping, as well as nearby mountains, this mix regularly places Trento among Italy's most livable cities. West of the historic center lies the modern district of Le Abere. Here, Italian architect Renzo Piano built the Museum of Science. It is also where the city's young creatives come together. One of them is Federico Stefani. He founded his startup here after previously working for NATO in Brussels.
4: Let me show you what I'm working on. This cube is a completely natural speaker, made from spruce on the outside and larch on the inside. It smells like wood. No chemicals, no varnish. And now I'll show you how it works. I've brought along a song that I'm sure you'll know. You can really hear the difference.

0: Federico's idea was born 5 years ago in the wake of a disaster. In 2018, a hurricane swept through parts of the Dolomites, uprooting millions of trees in a single night. The storm was called Vaia. Federico named his company after it.
1: We're about to reach a truly unique place. It's called Pitoi. This is where the idea for the Vaia speakers was born. And through the project, we hope to help bring this area back to life.
0: There are only 5 houses in this small village.
1: I practically grew up in this house. It belongs to my parents and grandparents, and it holds some of my fondest childhood memories. In summer, we would often set off from here early in the morning and head into the forest.
0: Storm Vaia flattened the entire slope above the house, and Federico found himself returning to his roots.
1: This walking stick means a lot to me. My grandfather carved it for me when I was little. And even today, almost 25 years later, I can still feel his strength and love whenever I lean on it. I remember watching him carve it, and his passion inspires me in my current project with the storm-damaged wood. I think he would be proud.
0: From the balcony, there is a direct view of the destroyed forest.
2: Chiusi da piccolo.

0: I don't recognize the places I knew as a child anymore, and that makes me very sad.
1: Federico is now transforming his pain into hope, and the fallen trees into speaker boxes.
0: It's about creating something from this precious resource and bringing the people of the mountain villages together. Whether they're loggers, carpenters, or members of the wider community, everyone coming together to create new value for this region together.
2: Ciao ragazzi, ciao Giorgio.
1: Federico has convinced several local woodworking companies to support his idea. They're now producing the speakers from storm-damaged wood.
0: Giorgio is making each speaker unique, taking inspiration from the trees that were brought down by the storm, torn to the ground. Giorgio had the idea of turning each box into a work of art by giving each an individual crack, just like every tree in the forest itself.
3: Unico nella foresta.
1: Federico markets his speakers online. For every one sold, he has a new tree planted in the Dolomites.
0: It feels good to sit here in front of this little larch tree. It's one of more than 80,000 that we've planted here in the Dolomites. In 60 years, this little tree will have grown into a giant and hopefully protect the mountains.
1: Despite intensive tourism and mountain farming, the Dolomites still provide a habitat for many plants and wild animals. Including lesser-known species, such as the nutcracker, which has a particular fondness for Swiss pine cones. And iconic animals, such as the marmot, which boldly appears along many hiking trails. With a little luck, you can even spot the mountain's elusive kings as they climb down from the cliffs to graze. Hidden away in the central Dolomites near Valles Pass lies a true paradise for sheep. Today, a flock is setting off on a challenging journey to the summer pasture. Led by this woman, Alice Massiro is a shepherd.
4: We're taking 190 sheep and 16 donkeys to join the other 1,000 animals that are up on the pasture.
1: Alice has some steep hiking ahead of her. Waiting for her at the mountain pasture is her husband Fabio with the rest of the flock. Now it's time to pace herself.
4: It's best not to walk too fast. The animals are already quite sure-footed and they're happy to meet the other sheep. They don't get tired as quickly as we do, either.
1: Few tourists venture into this area. The narrow paths leave little room to maneuver.
4: This section is a little dangerous because the sheep sometimes dislodge rocks.
1: The lambs have markings to help identify them and quickly reunite them with their mothers.
4: The sheep are very happy. They like the mountains, even though it's very steep here. But later, we'll reach an area with gentle hills where they'll really enjoy themselves. Even the lambs and the little donkeys. They have fresh water and delicious grass. They have everything they need here.

0: qua dentro.
1: The rain that begins to fall doesn't bother the sheep or the shepherd. After more than 2 hours, Alice and her animals reach their destination. A lush mountain pasture high above the village of Falcade.
2: So here we are. Luckily, everything went well. Today, everyone made it up, even the little lambs and donkeys.
1: Then Alice's husband Fabio comes down the slope. The two haven't seen each other for a week. They have been a couple for more than 10 years. In the summer, their 5-year-old son stays with Fabio's grandparents in the valley while he and Alice spend weeks on the high alpine pasture. When Alice is also down in the valley, Fabio's dogs keep him company.
3: This one is called Turco. He's still very young, about 4 or 5 months old. That one is Moro. He's almost 8 years old. They're my friends, but you have to keep them at a certain distance because it's important they obey. You can play with them, but not too much, because then they become too confident and stop listening to you.
1: Working high up in the Dolomites is lonely and often demanding, but it also has its advantages.
2: This job gives you a sense of freedom you wouldn't get anywhere else. Although it's a strange kind of freedom, because in the end, you're up here 24 hours a day. How can I put it? Maybe you just have to like being alone without having too many people around you.
0: Tanta gente attorno, insomma.
1: And you have to be someone who can live simply. A tiny wooden cabin serves as the couple's home on the pasture. It is both bedroom and kitchen.
2: Normally, Fabio fries himself some eggs, potatoes, and bacon. Depending on when he gets home, I'll sometimes make him some meat with vegetables. But sometimes the sheep don't give us any time to eat at all. So we just quickly have a ham sandwich from the pan.
1: Life up here in the mountains is simple. During the winter months and in spring, Alice and Fabio move with their sheep through the northern Italian plains.
2: Fabio, what are you up to now?
1: Even though they appreciate the simplicity of life up here, there is one thing Alice misses.
2: The only thing we're missing is a shower. Because in this cold weather, I don't really fancy having a bath. Honestly, I never expected to live a life like this. I grew up in the city, but I'm not complaining.
1: Almost every day, Fabio gives his sheep a portion of salt. It helps the digestion of the ruminants. And it builds trust between humans and animals.
3: Being a shepherd takes a lot of commitment, and you need to have an eye for the animals, but that comes with time. All the sheep may be white, but they're all different. You have to know them, observe them closely, and take care of them.
1: The sheep, and Fabio with them, will remain on the high pasture until the first snow.
2: We're also looking forward to leaving the mountains again at the end of summer, because then we get to spend at least a month down in the valley with the whole family. We can do things together, get some work done, maybe even go out for a pizza together. All the things you don't do up here. That's why we appreciate the time with our child even more, especially Fabio, because otherwise he really doesn't get to see the little one very often.
1: The freedom of being shepherds comes at a price. But it also gives Fabio and Alice unique moments in the mountains. The Valgardena Valley at the foot of the Lancofo was spared by Vaia. Near Santa Cristina, one of the oldest farms in the Alps clings to the hillside, the Paratoni Farm. The Insam family has been running it for 10 generations. Klaus Insam's day begins much the same as it would have for a farmer 800 years ago.
4: They're a little nervous today. Usually they're milked at 5 or 5:30, and today we're a little late.
1: At 80 years old, the senior member of the family still helps out in the barn, which houses just 3 cows. Later this summer, they will be taken up to the mountain pasture.
4: Our cows eat grass and hay. We give them very little grain or concentrated feed. That means they produce less milk, but the quality should be good.
1: The family uses fresh milk to make traditional Ladin dishes, because the Paratoni farm also has a small restaurant. Klaus's wife Gemma is the guardian of the culinary heritage.
5: Gray cheese is traditionally a poor people's food. Farmers used to make it from skimmed milk without any additives, no rennet, no cultures. And you can make different dishes from gray cheese. You can make dumplings, gray cheese soup.
1: The farmer also delights guests with these Ladin classics. 3 times a week, she opens the farm tavern in the historic dining room. Klaus and Gemma lovingly restored their listed farmhouse in 2012, paying attention to every detail. For generations, Klaus Insam's ancestors gathered here, sharing meals and making music on long winter evenings.
4: Part of the wood in this room is 500 years old, including these beams here. We basically just took it apart and cleaned it on site with soft soap, because some of it was covered in soot from the kitchen smoke.
1: 10 people once shared these historic rooms. Today, the old dining room serves as a restaurant. This evening, the hosts want to treat their guests to a Ladin menu. Gemma mainly cooks with ingredients from the farm.
5: The thing I love most about cooking is the creativity. 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And then you can enjoy it together. Cooking brings people together.
1: Gemma is actually a teacher by profession. Cooking is her passion, and since opening the farm restaurant, it's become her second profession.
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0: Cooking at the Ensam farm is a well-coordinated team effort. Klaus and Gemma run their restaurant purely out of passion.
1: 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We use them to decorate our salads and dishes.
0: Klaus's ancestors probably placed less importance on such details. His wife Gemma, however, gives herself complete freedom when it comes to culinary creativity.
2: 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I'm very happy. I think they look great.
0: As the setting sun turns the pale mountains a reddish hue, it's time for an aperitif.
1: Good evening, everyone.
0: A total of 20 guests can fit in the historic dining rooms. The five-course menu begins with a Ladin appetizer platter featuring cured ham, grey cheese, and a small soup.
2: My husband trained as a sculptor, and you can see his artistic side when he arranges the plates. Nobody has the same precision with the flowers as my husband does.
0: Alongside the Ladin appetizer platter and salad, the menu includes grey cheese dumplings and South Tyrolean tutres, fried pastry pockets filled with sauerkraut. The cozy gathering continues long after the meal is over.
3: Herrlich. Charlie Bon. So good.

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0: apps help us understand the world. 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
1: This is DW News, and these are our main stories. Saudi officials say at least one person was killed and several others injured in a second missile strike on Riyadh's main airport in 2 days. The attack follows Saturday's strike on the same terminal that killed at least 13 people. The Houthi rebels in Yemen claim responsibility for this

0: attacks and attacks on other Saudi airports. They have vowed to continue the strikes. US President Donald Trump says Russia and Ukraine have agreed to halt attacks on each other's energy infrastructure. Ukrainian President Volodymyr Zelensky says Kiev will support the truce if Moscow does the same, but has accused Russia of striking energy facilities after the announcement. Russia has not commented on the deal. At least 139 migrants, including 15 children, have died after a boat carrying 305 people capsized while traveling from Djibouti to Yemen, according to the UN's International Organization for Migration. Another 84 people are still missing. The vessel overturned near the port town of Obok last week. The UN says the escalating conflict in Yemen is forcing more people to flee across the region.
1: Batting, sweeping, pitching, watching, running, educating. This indigenous women's softball team in Mexico has managed to become the symbol of their community.
2: Being part of Las Amazonas really changed my mind. It's a legacy of being stubborn, in a good way.
1: Before becoming Las Amazonas of Yoshuna, their value as caregivers went unrecognized.
3: I leave work and come home to do another job. I have to clean, wash the dishes, tend my vegetable patch, check my expenses, and I have to find time to play. I feel that women work more than men.
2: Strong women, warrior women. We are Las Amazonas of Yoshuna.
1: In southeast Mexico, in the Yucatan jungle, the blows of a bat and the shouts during a practice session contrast with the sounds of birds and leaves rustling in the wind. Yoshuna, a Mayan community that preserves the wisdom and traditions of the great Mesoamerican civilization, has gained notoriety thanks to a group of women who, dressed traditionally in hipiles and without shoes, are redefining how many people perceive sport.
2: I'm Alvi Yahaira Diaz. I'm a housewife and I play for Las Amazonas de Yoshuna softball team.
3: When I enter the fields, I forget everything. I forget my house, I forget my children, I forget everything completely. My mind is only on the field, catching the ball, running like a deer. It is something that makes me happy. I am Mrs. Enedina Canul Pot. I am a housewife. I am an artisan and I am a softball player.
1: Las Amazonas makes its values clear through its multi-generational makeup, playing without typical sports uniforms, and by centering the hard work players do in their families and homes.
2: A normal day is taking my daughter to school, coming home to clean, cook, and during the day, picking up my daughter from school. In the afternoons, when time allows, we have practice to improve a little more.
1: Improving on the field has not been the team's biggest challenge. Sexism in their community has proven their toughest opponent. This small indigenous community is driven by the hundreds of women who take care of their children's education and their homes on a daily basis. In many cases, the men work in nearby cities like Mérida or Cancun to earn more income and return on weekends to reunite with their families. One of those hundreds of women is Alvi. For this housewife, deciding to be part of the Amazons not only represented a personal sporting challenge, it also had a major impact on her marriage, since her husband initially did not support her decision. They even briefly separated.
4: Sentía que mi vida
2: I felt like
4: me.
2: My-

0: My life was getting away from me. It was either my husband or the sport. But, well, I think that if I had not left my house that night, I think I would not be in Las Amazonas right now, and I would not be going to see these places. We've been to big cities, which I would not have dreamed we could do. I feel that, yes, it was the best decision.
1: Avi's husband initially refused to accept her playing because he believed that women should devote themselves entirely to caring for their home and children, a belief that is still common in Yoshuna.
0: I feel that being a housewife is tiring, and it is a job that's not recognized. Sometimes there are people who ask me, what work do you do if you're just a housewife?
1: Household activities like cleaning, cooking, caring for children, the elderly or sick, and collecting water or fuel is known as care work. Worldwide, women carry out 76% of care work. Mexico has some of the most unpaid domestic labor in the world. Despite Alvi's long hours caring for her daughter and home, financial necessity means picking up work where she can.
0: The idea to sell something was my sister's. I told her, well, let's cook, so that we can support our husbands and they don't feel the pressure of, I don't have money, when is payday? And help a little around the house. Besides being a housewife, we can do a little more.
1: After traveling more than 3 hours by bus, Enedina finally arrives home in Yoshuna. Her new job in Mérida, Yucatán's capital, keeps her busy and away from the sadness she feels at home after the death of her husband.
2: I was born here in this town. It was smaller than it is now. I started playing baseball here when I was 6 or 7 years old, and that's how I grew up. I never played with dolls.
1: Enedina plays a vital role for Las Amazonas. Her childhood love for baseball had her questioning gender roles early.
2: Here in town, there is a lot of sexism. I wanted to study, but my father told me that girls do not have the right to go to school. They have to get married, and then they will take care of their children. When we started Las Amazonas in 2017, things started to change.
1: Though the team has helped to shift attitudes at home, Enedina's return to her beloved sport was initially out of necessity.
2: Through a government program, a doctor came to encourage us to work out, and I told the ladies that I wanted to play baseball. Then some of them said, how are we going to play it? We don't have a bat. We don't have gloves. So I told them that it wasn't a problem. We could play it without gloves and that my husband has baseballs. Of course we can.
1: Enedina's passion and determination didn't just help her team succeed. A video of Las Amazonas practice went viral, reaching the Yucatan government and even Major League Baseball. They traveled to the U.S., playing a game and throwing the first pitch at an Arizona Diamondbacks and San Francisco Giants game. However, recognition is not enough for the team's founder. Almost 2 million women doing paid domestic work in Mexico do not receive any type of social security, presenting financial pressure and entrenching inequality.
2: I leave work and I come home to another job. I have to clean, wash the dishes, tend to my vegetable patch, check my expenses, and I have to take time to go out and play softball. I feel like women work harder than men.
1: Enedina spends the last hours of her day weaving hammocks that will be sold in Mérida. After the death of her husband, she needs the extra income, especially as she still supports one of her sons. It's game day, and Las Amazonas have to travel to Peto, a town more than 70 kilometers from Yoshuna, as their home field is under construction. The journeys aren't just an adventure for the players. Many of them, including Avi, take their children with them to look after them and share the experience.

0: Las Amazonas may stand out for their role in the community, but sport is still a competition. Their captain Citlali pushes them on.
1: Daniela Canche, first baseman. Shirley, shortstop. Citlali Mas, center field. Mariela Pacheco, third baseman. We as outfielders, shortstops, second base, wild card, catcher, pitcher, first baseman, second, third, please give it your all. Don't let the balls pass us by. It's a shame that this happens. We can't leave things like this. We have to attack.
0: Yashuna draw a solid crowd to their local league game, reflecting both their impact and softball's growth in Mexico.
2: Let's get a loud round of applause for these two women's teams, Las Amazonas and Las Felinas.
0: Enedina watches the game closely. Once done playing, she hopes to eventually coach girls and young women to continue the Las Amazonas legacy. Yashuna starts off on the right foot and begins to lead Las Felinas by a couple of runs. Las Amazonas pitcher, Areli Carrillo, shows that she is a young talent on this team. And these warrior players have to earn their name, showing bravery when things accidentally get rough.
2: Nothing happened. They're still playing. They are playing. They are not dead. They are fine.
0: It's the final inning. The Amazons are one out away from victory. There it is, Las Amazonas win. But more important than the score is the recognition they get, even from their opponents.
1: I'm glad to see them play. They inspire us housewives to play this sport. We can play. It's not just about cooking, sweeping, taking care of the children, the husband. We can also play sports like men.
3: They've gone far. They've put the name of Yucatan on high. It means that we're on the right path.
1: Hey, Jesse, we forgive you. You can travel in the van.
3: As long as a woman likes what she is doing, anything is possible. Just as we are housewives and we manage to overcome the sexism of our people. Now we travel a lot. We have already left the country. I want my grandchildren, when they see photos of Las Amazonas, to feel proud of me for being a fighter, for representing Yashuna, for playing softball.
1: Strong women, warrior women, we are Las Amazonas of Yashuna.
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12: If you want to understand China, you'll have to understand Chen Minmao.
13: To some, he's an icon. To others, a tyrant. Mao Zedong, founder of modern China.
12: He was a monster who was responsible for millions of people's deaths.
13: From revolutionary to China's most powerful figure, he pursued his vision for the People's Republic with ruthless determination.
12: The system produced a monster and couldn't stop it.
13: 50 years after Mao's death, how does his legacy continue to shape this superpower? Mao, China's Red Emperor, this week on DW.

Thank you.

0: These are the coral nurseries along the coast of Tanzania, being set up by Husna Amina and her team to fight coral die-off. Husna is empowering more than just nature.
1: We need a lot of women on the ocean space. We need their voice, their efforts in marine conservation.
2: Eco Africa. Next.
3: What the heck happened?
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4: Let's dip in.
3: Let's dip in.
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4: Is Europe about to miss the next industrial revolution?
7: They don't like to talk about it.
4: Who builds wins.
3: The clock is now ticking.
2: The Dip. In 30 minutes.

0: Is Afghanistan the new mining El Dorado? Vast deposits of valuable minerals lie hidden underground.
1: Le problème est de savoir si on est capable de supporter le risque politique et le risque géopolitique associé aux investissements dans ces pays.
0: Afghanistan, the new mining El Dorado, starts October 24th on DW. 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We share their stories from the female point of view. Together, we see.
2: 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Food producers are the ones primarily responsible for the safety of the food you buy. But you can protect yourself and your family from diseases in the home by applying the five keys to safer food. 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You also have a role to play.
3: This is DW News, and these are our main stories. Saudi officials say at least one person was killed and several others injured in a second missile strike on Riyadh's main airport in 2 days. The attack follows Saturday's strike on the same terminal that killed at least 13 people. The Houthi rebels in Yemen claim responsibility for this and attacks on other Saudi airports. They have vowed to continue the strikes. US President Donald Trump says Russia and Ukraine have agreed to halt attacks on each other's energy infrastructure. Ukrainian President Volodymyr Zelensky says Kiev will support the truce if Moscow does the same, but has accused Russia of striking energy facilities after the announcement. Russia has not commented on the deal. At least 139 migrants, including 15 children, have died after a boat carrying more than 300 people sank off Djibouti on its way to Yemen. The vessel capsized near the port town of Obok on Friday and dozens remain missing. The UN's International Organization for Migration says most of those on board were Ethiopians. The IOM says it is one of the deadliest shipwrecks ever recorded on the route.

0: Now, this may look like rock, but it's actually a coral. And do you know what? Corals are living animals. Many colonies come together to form reefs, colorful underwater cities.
1: That's right, Chris. And coral reefs cover less than 1% of the ocean. Yet they support around a quarter of all marine species. They also act like natural seawalls, absorbing up to 97% of wave energy and helping protect coastal communities from currents, waves, and storms. But these ecosystems are approaching a dangerous threshold. Even if we limit global warming to 1.5 degrees, scientists project that coral reefs could decline by a further 70 to 90%. At 2 degrees, more than 99% could be lost.
2: Husna Aminu and her team are on a mission, building up new coral reef habitats off Tanzania's coast. Their efforts are critical to protecting both the ocean's ecosystem and the livelihoods of millions of Tanzanians. Kilwa is a rural district on the Indian Ocean. Its coral reefs provide vital shelter and breeding grounds for fish, sustaining local fishing communities and food security. Plus, the reefs are a tourist attraction. But climate change and overfishing are degrading these vital habitats, threatening marine life and the local economy. Enter Action for Ocean, a Tanzanian organisation aiming to restore marine life. Husna Aminu leads the organisation's efforts in Kilwa. While women had largely been left out of conservation, Husna became one of Tanzania's first female marine experts. She broke barriers in a male-dominated field, training scores of female divers and expanding local expertise.
3: We need a lot of women on the ocean space. We need our leaderships. We need their voice, their efforts in marine conservation. So can inspire other women to do marine conservation and they can be part of ocean conservation.
2: Husna grew up near the ocean and had an affinity for marine life from a young age. But she soon realized how much of it was threatened. She decided to work in conservation and earned a degree in aquatic science from the University of Dar es Salaam. Today, she and her team are conducting surveys of their new coral reef nursery, aimed at reintroducing corals to previously degraded habitats. The team reviews the plan for the dive. From Kilwa's shoreline, they head to the offshore reefs. After an hour, they finally reach the site.
4: Here is one of our nursery, it's called the Kithinge.
2: These coral reef nurseries are made of ropes to securely hold coral fragments and support their growth. In the water, the team measures the restoration area, accounting for any expansion or destruction of the nursery. The team then brushes algae from the ropes, preventing it from competing for resources with the coral. Next, using a wooden block, they assign numbers to each plot, streamlining used for comparing growth during data analysis. Husna Aminu then records the coral fragment's health and takes pictures to document the findings. Just some meters away, it becomes clear why new reef habitats need to be built. These reefs are nearly dead. A restoration effort is essential. Pius Momwaja is an assistant lecturer at the University of Dar es Salaam. He specialises in coral reef ecosystems. Coral bleaching is a result of rising ocean temperatures due to climate change.
5: Coral bleaching is when coral become white. If the condition it keep continuing, like if there is elevated temperature and it keep for so long, coral undergo mortality. When you compare from protected and non-protected, you found those protected are having some good biodiversity or some good condition. But those open access, they are distracted and the mortality too high.
2: Fishing is critical to Kilwa's economy, but overfishing has destroyed reef habitats. This in turn drove away fish, lowering catches even more. Said Juma struggles to catch fish, but working with Husna's team has made him optimistic.
6: City wall is mnaenda kuweka matumbawe.
7: Hata
6: ya sababu ya nini? 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
2: The divers regularly greet fishermen on their missions, but relations weren't always positive.
3: So when we started to operate in Kilwa, our community, they feel like we need to take to stop them going to the ocean. They feel like Action for Ocean, they are taking our resources. But after so, their fellow communities are divers and the one who reading the initiatives, they get more interested.
2: Beyond their collaboration with fishermen, the conservationists must train the next generation of divers.
8: Fun dive. Kikubwa tunatakiwa ku relax. Lakini leo tunaenda ku certify kwa open water. Tutaanzia kwenye mita 13, 14 mpaka mita 18.
2: On this expedition, these diving students are aiming to pass their final exam. The test is the culmination of 10 days of diving, swimming, and safety training. Their dive is a critical simulation, ensuring students have the skills to descend to and navigate the sea floor to contribute to reef restoration efforts. After a 40-minute swim, the team has passed. Graduating student Kundi Julius Kugadi entered the program with a passion for Tanzania's marine life.
9: I wanted to do this because me and my husband have a production company. Me being here, I believe I could show more to people through visuals and how we can bring the coral life back and save part of the marine life.
2: With temperatures continuing to rise, over 70% of Tanzania's coral reef habitats could degrade by 2050. Putting $5 to $10 billion in annual economic value from reef-dependent activities at risk. Husna believes more has to be done to increase awareness amongst Tanzanians.
3: We have a beautiful ocean, but most of people do not have a direct access to interact, see the beautiful of it. Change the narrative, you need to inspire more young people to come into the ocean and make the conservation efforts and enjoying the beautiful of the ocean.
2: In spreading the word, Husna Aminu and her team take another step towards helping Kilwa's reefs flourish for generations to come.
0: In rural sub-Saharan Africa, more than 8 in 10 people lack a tap or another safe drinking water source at home. The responsibility of collecting water usually falls onto the women and girls. In Burkina Faso, a museum is making that burden visible and bringing people together, not only to observe and experience, but to take action.
10: Prefer.
11: Many people, especially women in Burkina Faso, have to walk several kilometers every day to fetch water. Here in the Museum of Water in Saba, visitors symbolically walk a part of that distance and get a sense of what this daily journey means. Physical effort and exhaustion. Alassane Samura has created the Museum of Water to explore it from various perspectives, as a resource, as part of cultural heritage, and as the base of a healthy environment. Today, he's invited artists and guests to help plant 1,000 trees on the museum grounds.
10: De là où il y a pas de d'arbre, il y a pas d'eau. 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
11: The artists taking part hope to set an example, starting with small actions anyone can take.
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2: 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Reused tires.
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2: A solar-powered borehole on the grounds allows the museum to irrigate the young trees year-round, while also supplying water to 200 people living nearby. The museum also educates children about important water bodies and rivers on the continent. But things take a somber turn. This installation shows how the Mediterranean Sea has become a mass grave for many young Africans who left their communities in search of a better life in Europe.
3: Nous avons essayé de faire une représentation très imagée de ça ici, en montrant des tombes des jeunes. 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
2: Water also has a cultural dimension here. Ngari Law is a traditional storyteller, a so-called griot from Senegal.
4: L'eau dans mes chansons est exprimée sous tous les angles. 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
2: This space was created to accessibly show the importance of water and the ecosystems and communities depending on it. A message that is getting more and more important. This semi-arid region sees fewer showers and more storms. So water is more precious than ever.
5: You know 247, you know plus 234, but I bet you've never heard of 330-300. Once you do, you will never look at Lagos the same way. 330-300 is a simple guideline cities follow to make life better. It simply means you should see three trees from your window, live in a neighborhood that is 30% green, and have a park within 300 meters. Lagos is failing the 330-300 test badly, and it's not just Lagos, so other cities are failing too. We have more buildings than trees, although in 2025, LASFAC planted 19,000 trees. Sounds like a lot, right? But for over 20 million people, that's barely a drop in the ocean. Let's do a quick audit. Comment green if you have trees near you, or gray if you're surrounded by buildings. Let's see how many of us actually have that space we need to stay healthy. Toodles!
6: In 2024, a drought worsened by El Nino devastated Zambia's crops and hydropower. Now, another strong El Nino is developing, putting water security back in focus. So, intense water scarcity can push people into water theft. Our reporter joined a special police unit in Spain, tracking down suspected water thieves.
7: We're in El Rocio, a 700-year-old village in southwestern Spain. It sits right next to a UNESCO World Heritage National Park, one of the most important wetlands in Europe, home to threatened birds and mammals, as well as hundreds of thousands of migratory birds. But like a lot of the world lately, Spain has been cooking. And this is one of the areas most affected by the severe heat and droughts of the past couple of years.
8: Pues yo el día a día lo único que ha podido parecer aquí es para los animales, que tengo que sacar agua para que el pozo no tiene suficiente agua para sacarlo todo de una sola vez.
7: The town is very close to the Atlantic coast, at the very tip of southern Spain. This is what the national park looked like a couple of years ago. The left satellite picture is from 2021. The right is a year later. The greater area experienced water shortages and restrictions. Surface water has recovered somewhat because of more rainfall, but that hasn't solved the core concern. Because rising temperatures and drought caused by climate change are only part of the problem. Doñana's wetlands and the region's water supply depend on an underground aquifer, an aquifer that's gradually being sucked dry. The cause of that can be found in our supermarkets. We can now get fresh produce all year round. And in Europe, a quarter of it is grown in one country, Spain. This area used to be royal hunting grounds, consisting of marshes and ponds. Then parts of it were used for dryland farming, meaning farming in dry regions that heavily relies on rainwater. But then, in 1971, Spain, still under the dictator Franco, declared the irrigation of the region to be of national interest. The Almonte Marismas Plan, named after the aquifer it tapped into, was part of a massive state-sponsored effort to increase food production. And here, they decided to bet on what they called red gold. Strawberries. Strawberries turned out to be very, very profitable. According to calculations based on FAO data, they can yield up to 150,000 euros gross revenue per hectare in year, compared to roughly 20,000 for potatoes or 15,000 for grapes. This is how they became one of the biggest producers of strawberries in Europe. But this also meant using a lot more water. Authorities handed out quotas and allotments very generously, seemingly without really considering how much extraction the aquifer could handle. But even those legal quotas were not enough for the ever-expanding fields. The solution? Illegal wells and reservoirs. In 2016, WWF Spain estimated that this region was home to over 1,000 illegal wells and over 1,700 suspicious irrigation ponds, illegally irrigating an area as big as 4,200 football pitches. Farmers were building illegal reservoirs to stock up, draining water from the locals and the UNESCO World Heritage Site next to it.
1: Dentro de la situación de sequía extrema y de falta de atención por parte de la administración que nos llevó a tener una serie de fincas o partes de las fincas que estaban fuera del suelo agrícola calificado como regable.
7: In 2021, the EU Court of Justice ruled that Spain failed to protect the Doñana aquifer and violated EU law. But illegal water extraction isn't only a problem here. The same is happening all over Spain, in agricultural regions supplying local and international markets. One of them being just 2 hours' drive south from Madrid. In another wetland national park called Tablas de Daimiel, a UNESCO biosphere reserve.
9: So, un pivot que lo que hace es extraer agua y dispersar, difuminar agua por todo el cultivo. Y como puedes ver, si miras aquí a la derecha, aquí el parque está aquí y el acuífero está debajo de nosotros.
7: The story here is similar to the one in Doñana. The region also shifted from traditional dryland farming towards irrigated crops like different types of melons, onion, garlic and grapes. Illegal irrigation and over-extraction, coupled with droughts and high temperatures, got so bad that an underground peat fire broke out in 2009. A problem that still hasn't gone away. The lieutenants here are part of the bigger initiative from Spanish police to crack down on water theft. First, police as well as NGOs like WWF Spain look at satellite images of the region. On the left, you can see the blue encircled areas. Those used to be protected forests. On the right, you can see a later picture where the forests were cut down to make space for illegal cultivation. They also look at land rights maps and compare them with actual satellite images. The yellow parts are allotments with legal irrigation rights. The red fields don't have those rights.
9: Entonces, si, por ejemplo, vemos una zona que pertenece a un cultivo de secano y esa zona, el satélite nos ha dado una imagen de que es verdor, pues posiblemente es una zona que se está regando ilegalmente.
7: Then they use drones to have a closer look at where that water might be coming from.
10: El pozo estaría en esa caseta, ¿ves? Y ahí se puede ver la tubería que va hacia el cultivo. Y esa tubería ya es la que reparte el agua para que el cultivo pues, pueda salir adelante.
7: A well can either be completely illegal, like these that the WWF found back in Doñana a couple of years ago. Or the well itself can be legal, but extract more than it is allowed to. That could be the case with this very green parcel of land right next to the park we just saw through the drone. So it needs closer on-site inspection.
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7: In the case of this well, the flow meter is working correctly, without being tampered with. The field is not using more water than it's allowed to, but that's not always the case.
11: Hay una orden de servicio que se llama Operación CERI, que es de temática nacional, que se hacen alrededor de unas 4.000 inspecciones al año, imponiendo unas 1.000 infracciones administrativas sobre la materia. 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
7: The farmers can be charged with crimes against the environment and fraud. They usually have to pay fines, but can also be sentenced to prison for up to 5 years. But the problem doesn't stop there.
11: Aparte de dañar el acuífero a nivel de cantidad de agua, también se está contaminando. Esa contaminación hace que este agua esté llena de nitratos y fertilizantes.
7: What's happening in these hotspots is a symptom of a bigger, worldwide problem. How do you balance a new reality of climate change with increasingly intensive, thirsty agriculture? It's complicated, especially in regions that rely almost entirely on agriculture, like back in Doñana. Well, in 2023, the local ruling Conservative Party had an idea. In the middle of the most severe drought in history, they proposed a law to legitimize many of the illegal farms in the area, which, to no one's surprise, was hit by a lot of backlash from the EU, UNESCO and NGOs, as well as the national government, which led to the Conservative Party ultimately shelving the bill. Instead, the local and national government negotiated a 1.4 billion euro joint plan. First, they agreed to continue the shutdown of illegal wells. Almost 300 illegal wells have been sealed in the Doñana region alone. Secondly, they started buying up farmland, rewilding it and turning it into protected areas. Then they set up funds to create jobs in other sectors, like tourism and renewable energy. Farmers also had to change the way they water their plants. This is how they used to do it.
1: Para las fresas tenemos también que es con plástico negro para favorecer que no se evapore y que no produzca grandes pérdidas de agua. 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
7: According to Pedro, they also started planting less water-intense crops and moving the growing season into the colder months, which is why everything is currently dead. This doesn't mean the water problem is solved entirely. NGOs are pushing for more personnel to enforce the plan and higher penalties for water theft. Other countries are introducing similar measures. Morocco is using satellite comparisons to monitor irrigation and is giving out subsidies for farmers to switch to drip irrigation. India is attempting to move farmers towards less thirsty crops. The Californian government has paid farmers to stop this type of irrigation and has introduced legislation to monitor and allot water more sustainably. For the longest time, water was treated as an unlimited resource. Any type of growth was seen as good. But we need to face a new reality. It will need coordinated efforts from all parties to figure out how to make the most of the limited, precious water we have.
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19: 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A multi-talented sensory marvel. How can you keep it young, supple, and healthy? We'll give you an update. 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
5: If you want to understand China, you'll have to understand Chen Minmao.
0: To some, he's an icon. To others, a tyrant. Mao Zedong, founder of modern China. From revolutionary to China's most powerful figure, he pursued his vision for the People's Republic with ruthless determination. 50 years after Mao's death, how does his legacy continue to shape this superpower? Mao, China's Red Emperor, this week on DW.
6: Diesel prices are skyrocketing, while normies like you and me have maybe been looking at the cost at the gasoline pump, or maybe even checking online for the price of a barrel of crude oil. The energy experts have been sweating the price of diesel. It's been a perfect storm for diesel prices this year. Not only has Ukraine been hammering Russian refineries with drone attacks, but the U.S. and Israeli war on Iran has meant counterattacks from Iran and Iranian proxies on Persian Gulf refineries. Now, Russia has extended its diesel export ban, and Trump and the U.S. are maybe thinking about their own version. And this is all a major headache, not just for your cousin that drives a big truck, but also for freight handlers, farmers, and much more, because it's diesel that makes the world go round. Welcome to The Dip, your podcast about money, power, and consequences. I'm Cassandra. To help me figure out not only what this means for the world at large, but for economies that are massive diesel importers like Europe and massive diesel exporters like India, I'm joined by two amazing guests. From London, I'm joined by Jorge Leon. He's currently with Rystad Energy, where he serves as the head of geopolitical analysis, but he's been in the energy business for well over 15 years and previously worked at both BP and OPEC. Jorge, thank you for joining us.
7: My pleasure. Thanks for the invite.
6: And from New Delhi, Narendra Taneja is on the line, global energy expert and the chairman of the Independent Energy Policy Institute. Narendra, thank you for joining us as well.
8: Well, thanks for having me.
6: Narendra, let's start with you. How are high diesel prices showing up in New Delhi right now?
8: Oh, that's a very interesting question. In fact, if I go to a gas station close to my house, I pay 96 rupees for 1 liter. That's roughly $1, for 1 liter. So, which is not so bad. We are reading all these reports from different parts of the world on diesel, this kind of global diesel crisis. But as far as Indian consumer is concerned, so far, she or he feels quite insulated thanks to the government policy. But more than that, because India is a major refining power, if not a major refining superpower. So I think that's also going to India's advantage. So Indian consumer is not really feeling any pinch, not feeling any kind of heat. And you find you can buy diesel any part of the world, any part of the country. You can go north, south, east, west. We are a vast country. There is no shortage of diesel. Diesel is available. And the price also, by and large, I would say, if you compare it with diesel prices in other part of the world, quite affordable.
6: Jorge, is it the same in London, or are drivers starting to feel the pinch?
7: No, we're starting to feel the pain all over Europe. In the UK, for example, the average diesel price has just increased above £2 per liter. That's the highest level ever, even higher than when early 2022, when we had the start of the Russia-Ukraine war. So now we are at the highest level ever. So we are feeling the pain for sure.
6: Jorge, walk me through the difference here, because I think some people might be confused on, crude oil versus diesel versus what they put in their own vehicles. If it's gasoline, for example, what's the difference? What are we talking about here?
7: Right. So the primary product, let's say, it's crude. Crude is the primary source of all these products. So essentially how the system works, you take crude and crude goes into a refinery. The refinery converts the crude into different products products like gasoline, like diesel, like jet fuel, and so on. And those individual products have their own pricing. But of course, there tends to be some sort of a relationship or a correlation, if you want, between the price of crude, the input price, and the price of the final products. Normally, those go hand in hand, except in certain situations, such as the current one, where we have a big increase in diesel prices, while the price of crude, even though it's elevated, is around $100 per barrel, but it's not as elevated as the historical relationship between diesel prices and crude prices would suggest.
6: Narendra, I'm seeing some pretty scary headlines when we're looking at the global markets here. Is diesel apocalypse too strong of a term, or am I kind of a bit too panicked?
8: Well, you see, the problem is that there is plenty of oil available, and that's not an issue. It's the economics of oil. This is basically bothering the global economy. The prices have gone up. Let's say headline price today, for instance, just for the sake of discussion, if the headline price is $105 per barrel for Brent, but in India, the landed price is in the region of $130 per barrel because the shipping freights have gone up, insurance costs have gone up. And increasingly, we used to import bulk of our crude oil, let's say, from the Persian Gulf area. But that region being in the wars, so we are now importing for far-flung geographies like the United States, Canada, Norway, and Angola, and Brazil, and Guyana, and so on and so forth, which means that, you know, longer shipping times. From Persian Gulf to India used to take for a ship six to seven days for a tanker to reach Indian refineries. But from the United States, it can take anything between 50 days to 60 days. The same story is when it comes to Latin America. So therefore, that has basically become a major pain for our refiners. However, since we have a large number of refineries, we have got some very modern refineries. We have about 23 or 24 refineries. We are constructing four more. I think the situation in India is more or less comfortable. Globally, when you look at it, my worry is that, you know, Europe is today paying the price. Europe is paying the price for being kind of naive in the sense that, you know, for 20 years they've been saying oil is bad, oil is dirty, but the fact they shut down majority of their refineries, so they are dependent on the geographies. You know, in India, for instance, last month we exported, I think, about in the region of about 300,000 barrels of diesel to Europe every day to Europe. And so therefore, and they are also importing from other countries. But my sense is that Europe today is paying the price for being naive and

0: transition as opposed to energy security. And the big data here is that refining capacity in Europe has come down by 25% in 20 years. Back in 2006, Europe had around 17 million barrels per day of refining capacity. Right now, we only have 12 million barrels per day of refining capacity because we've been closing refineries. And that made sense at the time when the world was less geopolitically fragmented, right? Where there was a lot of globalization, there was a lot of trade. No one really was expecting the world to become the more volatile place that we are living in. And also because European domestic demand has been coming down since 2006, 2008, strongly there because of the electrification and also because of the push for renewables, for electrifying the transportation sector, for example. So it sort of made sense from the policymaker point of view in a world where there was less energy risk, let's say, to try to put more emphasis on the energy transition. Now, it turns out that we have two main wars in the last 4 or 5 years, the 2022 war, Russia-Ukraine, and now the US-Iran war. And that means that energy security is now becoming much more important at the moment. So the decisions that were taken years ago are now affecting the European energy security landscape. And again, the fact that we don't have enough refining capacity, the fact that we have not diversified our supply as India has clearly done, means that we're now in a really bad situation compared to other regions across the world. So yes, in that sense, Europe is paying the price because it was prioritizing energy transition. But right now, the priority for any energy policymaker is obviously energy security.
1: Now, the four biggest diesel exporters in the world are the U.S., Russia, Saudi Arabia, and India. And I want to talk about some of the factors for each of these countries because I think they all play in here. Jorge, I want to start with Russia. How big of a factor is the Ukraine-Russian war? Because it's been going on for 4 years if you start in 2022, but there was aggression before that as well.
0: For sure. But there has been a significant step up in the Ukrainian drone attacks into Russian refineries. Very, very significant increase in the last 6 to 7, 8 months. And to give you a sense, Russia used to export around 1 million barrels per day of diesel every day. So this was one of the main diesel exporters. Right now, they're not able to export at all because of the refinery attacks. Another data point that I want to give you, right now, Russia is refining around 4 million barrels per day. Normally, during this time of the year, they should have been processing around 5.5 million barrels per day there. So they had to reduce drastically their refinery runs because of the attacks. So for sure, the situation for Russia as one of the main diesel exporters around the world is quite dire. They cannot export, and they have imposed this diesel export ban in order to protect their domestic consumers. So there's not much that can be done in the short term to try to improve the situation for the Russian diesel exports.
1: Narendra, why is Russia still even such a big factor here? Because, you know, anyone who's been following this war, one of the things that's a big factor here is the what feels like 1 million sanctions on Russian fossil fuel. Why is Russian oil or Russian diesel still such a big factor here?
2: Well, because Russia is blessed with massive reserves of oil and gas. Russia is an oil and gas superpower, just like Saudi Arabia or the United States. However, you know, we have seen, and if you look at the numbers, the coal numbers before the Ukraine war, I mean, Western Europe was heavily dependent on Russia for oil and gas both. In fact, Western economy was stable, particularly Germany, was doing well thanks to the cheap energy coming from Russia. However, after that, you know, we saw that, you know, there were sanctions in a way. Oil and gas both were weaponized by Western Europe in particular, and later, of course, by the United States as well. But the fact remains that, you know, Western Europe is heavily dependent. Earlier, they were dependent on Russia for oil and gas. Today, they are dependent on the United States of America. So that's what I said. The Western Europe in particular has been very, very naive. I mean, and the result is, look at Russia today. We are now exporting diesel to Russia. We are exporting. They bought from us. And if you look at very carefully, I'm taking my views from New Delhi, which is far away from

0: from Western Europe, but that's how we look at it. I think weaponizing energy, weaponizing oil, weaponizing gas is not a very smart idea. And therefore, it's not only the Western Europe, the entire world is paying the price today. As I said, we are heavily dependent on imports for crude oil. And we are also paying a very, very heavy price. My own back of the envelope calculation is left to demand and supply. Crude oil should not be more than $70 per barrel. But for India, landed price is in the region of about $125, $128 per barrel. This is all geopolitical premium, both Persian Gulf and Ukraine. Now, the world is paying the price, and there are 4 billion energy poor on the planet, most of them in Asia, Africa, Latin America. They are paying the price. So that's what I said, that Western Europe and the United States also, but Western Europe in particular, they fail to provide the leadership to this industry, oil and gas industry, and at the same time, for their own consumers, for their own people, the kind of policies they follow, they've been rather naive.
1: Yeah, I want to talk more about one really good example, the United States, as you've already briefly mentioned, Narendra, that has this tension between, how much does a barrel of oil actually cost, plus, what we could call the geopolitical delivery surcharge that's added on top, because the United States is actually the biggest exporter of diesel, but now we're seeing, especially on social media, prices are really high, and freight truck drivers are especially feeling it. If you've seen some of those videos online, Jorge, why are prices still so expensive in the U.S. if there is so much diesel that's being refined there?
2: I think the question here is that this is a global market, and the U.S. is a major diesel exporter for sure. Refining plants there in the U.S. are pushing really, really hard to try to meet that massive surge in external demand, because we've lost the Middle East supply of diesel and the Russian supply of diesel. But at the end of the day, this is a global market, right? So an increase in lack of supply somewhere in the system is reflected in prices all over the world, and in particularly in the U.S., which is one of, as you correctly mentioned, the main diesel exports. So domestic refiners in the U.S. face the decision to export that diesel at a very, very high margin with very high cracks, or use it internally. And at the moment, the U.S. is long on diesel, so it makes sense for those refineries to export part of the production elsewhere in the world because of that high oil prices. So I go back to the idea that this is a global market, same as crude, same as gasoline, and therefore the higher prices are being felt all over the place, not just in the U.S., but all over the world.
1: But Jorge, I'm wondering how long we can expect this to stay a global market. Russia's had an export ban since the summer, and they've extended that through October. I'm not sure if the Trump administration is actually considering an export ban right now, or if, President Trump might invent a term like a reverse tariff or something to make it cost more to send diesel out of the country. Could something like an export ban from the United States be on the cards?
2: Oh, for sure. And this was high in the news a couple of weeks ago, where there was the idea that the Trump administration was thinking about it, and in theory it could happen. Now, it's a bit perverse, the side effects that you could have with an export ban in the U.S. So the first impact would be there would be more diesel in the country than domestic demand. Therefore, prices of diesel will come down in the U.S. That's for sure. So that's the first order effect. So in that sense, it will be effective measure to bring down the price of diesel in the U.S. But there's a very important second and third order effects that you need to take into account. The fact that there is more diesel produced in the U.S. than consumed means that at some point the difference is going to be stored. And at some point, there's not going to be enough storage to store that excess diesel. And what refineries will do, they will need to reduce runs. And if they reduce runs, they reduce the amount of oil products that are produced, not just diesel, but also gasoline, jet fuel, naphtha, and so on. So you might end up in a situation where diesel comes down, but actually the prices of the rest of the products, particularly gasoline, which is really important for the U.S. road transportation sector, might actually start coming up. So

0: yes, that's on the cards, but be careful what you wish for, because the side effects could be actually quite harmful for the U.S. economy in that sense.
1: The U.S. has put all this pressure on the G7 recently to release emergency stockpiles of oil and diesel. But like we've already been talking about, Europe are net importers. So I can't help but wonder, because the G7, let's remember, includes Germany, France, and Italy. So I can't help but wonder, are leaders from these countries giving up some energy security for their own citizens in order to keep this important ally, the U.S. and President Trump, happy?
2: Well, the honest answer is International Energy Agency listens more to the United States than to any other country, though they are also the members. And so I think they came under pressure, and West European leaders came under pressure. They agreed to whatever President Trump, for instance, you know, wanted to. I think that's not a really very smart energy security strategy. And however, as I said, the real issue is, of course, the refining capacity, the you know, attacks on refineries, particularly in Europe and also in Saudi Arabia. Saudi Arabia is a major exporter of diesel, as you know. However, the refineries are under attack from Houthis and from Iranians. And also at the same time, whatever, if they have some capacity, they're not able to really ship it across to markets that need their products. So therefore, the situation, I think, unless and until we see some kind of breakthrough, you know, in the Persian Gulf situation, I think situation is likely to continue like that. So my own sense is, I'm a born optimist, my own sense is that, you know, that probably by the middle of November, we might see some light at the end of the tunnel, and there might be some kind of a diplomatic breakthrough, and we might have some kind of a truce, we call it peace or whatever, in the Persian Gulf area before Christmas. However, that does mean that, you know, the diesel crisis will be over instantly. That might take some time, but the market sentiments will improve.
1: Narendra, you've pointed to November as potentially a time that we could see a bit of a resolution to the Strait of Hormuz. I want to go to that part of the world. What's the state right now? Because I have a feeling that some people who aren't directly affected by the war might have tuned out a little bit. Is the Strait open, 100% open, halfway open? What are you seeing, Narendra?
2: Well, my sense is that, you know, the Strait is not, I mean, there are two narratives. The narrative being sold, or rather pushed by the United States, is that everything is back to normal. The ships are going back and forth, and it's kind of the movement is back to almost 85 to 90% normal for crude and for products and even for LNG. That's the kind of claim being made. However, the real situation is different. Yes, there is some movement. Yes, there is better than, let's say, 2 weeks ago. However, just today only we saw that a big tanker was attacked. So therefore, you know, at the end of the day, these oil tankers are commercial vessels. They are not military vessels. The majority of these ships, as you probably know, are actually manned by Indian captains and Indian sailors. So we are very worried about, you know, the safety of our people who are operating these ships. Ships may belong to, you know, whichever country, but in majority of cases, they're Indians and Filipinos, and they are the ones who are actually operating these ships. So therefore, my own sense is that probably when America says 85 to 90% back to normal, they're not correct. When the Iranians say that there is no movement of ships, they are also wrong. So probably, let's say, I think 55 to 60% traffic has begun to happen. And however, the risk is very high, reinsurance premiums are going up, and the salaries that they have to pay to captains and officers who are operating these ships have also gone literally through the roof. So overall, the economics is the challenge. And unless and until there is some kind of, you know, accord or agreement between Iran and the United States, I think the situation would continue to be like that.
1: Jorge, when we're looking at the Persian Gulf, and especially Saudi Arabia being such a massive diesel exporter, I can't help but wonder, why isn't OPEC jumping in here to save the day? I thought that this cartel had a lot of power when it comes to energy flows.
0: Sure, in theory, yes, but in reality, they don't have any power at the moment, OPEC and OPEC Plus. You know, how OPEC Plus works, they manage supply in order to make sure that supply meets demand. And lately, what they've been doing since April 2025, they've been increasing production. They've been unwinding production cuts, more than 4 million barrels per day. Now, that's on paper. On paper, Saudi Arabia has been increasing production in the last year or so. But in reality, the

0: fact that the Strait of Hormuz is closed means that those paper barrels are precisely that. Those are paper barrels. They're not real barrels because they can't be exported at the moment. So their power right now, extremely, extremely limited. And you couple that with the fact that Russia, the other major OPEC Plus member, is under attack. Their production has come down rapidly. Their quota is around 9.5 million barrels per day, and they're producing close to 8.5 million barrels per day because of the attack. So in reality, right now, OPEC Plus has no power in oil markets because of those two constraints. So there's very little that OPEC Plus ministers can do. They meet every month to decide whatever they want to do in terms of oil supply. But in reality, those meetings are, and the results of those meetings are pretty much irrelevant for the oil market at the very moment.
1: We've heard Narendra's view, Jorge, from New Delhi, looking towards Western Europe, but the EU, a net importer of diesel, from what I understand. Are we screwed, Jorge?
0: I guess it really depends on how long this crisis is gonna last for. And Narendra mentioned that he's quite optimistic that we might have a diplomatic breakthrough after the midterm elections. I'm increasingly less optimistic, really, because I don't see any diplomatic efforts being materialized anytime soon. I have the feeling that the fact that there's more crude flowing through the Strait of Hormuz actually has the opposite effect in terms of a diplomatic breakthrough. I think it puts much more pressure on Iran to ramp up and escalate further the counterattacks. The Strait of Hormuz serves as a leverage for Iran. The fact that it looks like Iran is losing that leverage, it puts actually more pressure on them to escalate further. So I think that the situation is quite critical at the moment. What I'm more worried about, though, is the impact that diesel prices are already having on inflation in across the world, but particularly in the European Union. When I see the latest inflation reading, 3.8% just last month, that is very high. And this is because there's a very strong correlation between inflation and diesel price, particularly in the US, but also in Europe. So what I'm more worried about is the macroeconomic effects that a sustained crisis could have on the European economy. We've seen the European Central Bank increasing interest rates rapidly after the 2022 Russia-Ukraine war, then coming down as inflation started to cool down. And now we're probably going to see another round of increasing interest rates. And that has very important macroeconomic implications and growth implications for final consumers such as you and me. So I'm a bit more worried about, let's say, the macroeconomic effects that this could have, not in the next few months, but actually into 2027.
1: Narendra, cast your optimistic gaze on what an off-ramp could look like to this crisis. What are things that leaders could be doing, either in the West, the U.S., or so on, that could have an actual impact here?
2: Well, you see, oil is 90% politics. And oil has always been 90% politics. Look at from the time when Winston Churchill, when he was heading the Royal Navy, he made the switch from coal to oil. Since then, energy security and oil has been 90% politics. So my own sense is if Persian Gulf War is no longer only about the United States and Iran, what is happening there, the situation is getting a little out of control practically on a daily basis. You have Houthis, Saudi Arabia's internal situation, domestic political situation. You have seen what's happening in Iraq with American pulling out, and the Iraq is a Shia majority country. And at the same time, that the overall situation there is such that, if we don't put, America and they all come together, put an end to the war there, I think then it's going to get completely out of control. And my own sense is that China doesn't want this war to continue. Russia doesn't want this war to continue. America has realized that they can't defeat Iran. And Iran has realized that, probably this is the best time for them to sit across the negotiating table and find a good solution. However, Iran is waiting for American Congress elections. And their own analysis is that, or their wish is that Republicans lose and Democrats win both the houses. That would put pressure on Trump to sit across

0: the negotiating table and find a solution on ASAP basis. However, if that does happen, then we are talking of a Middle East crisis, you know, getting out of control. We have already seen, for instance, Pakistani sending forces to Saudi Arabia to defeat Houthis. Turkey is getting into it. Who knows, some other countries might get into it. So, and then the situation would be really extremely, extremely serious, not only for the Persian Gulf region, but for the whole world. It will drag the entire world into a kind of mess that the world would find very, very difficult to deal with. I mean, we'll be probably back to 1939 or 1940 kind of situation. So my own sense is nobody wants that. And I'm a Chinese and Americans are talking, Indians and Americans are talking, Indians and Chinese are talking about the Middle East. We are also talking with the Iranians and also with the Saudis at the same time. My own sense is a good sense will prevail, because the right now the situation is such, the entire world is paying the price, and the situation is such, unless we find, you know, deliver a solution, let's say these countries or the world together before Christmas, I think then if that does happen, then 2027 can be the worst year for humankind since the Second World War.
1: Narendra Taneja, on the line from New Delhi. Thank you for making the time.
2: Thank you. Thank you for having me.
1: And Jorge Leon from Rystad Energy joining us from London. Thank you as well for joining the DIP.
3: Thank you so much.
1: That is it this week for The Dip. Thank you very much for tuning in. And don't forget, of course, to leave a comment or a question wherever you found this episode. And any feedback is always welcome. You can send your longer feedback, your proper rants, to thedip@dw.com. And if you're not subscribed in the podcast app of your choice, go ahead and do that. You can find us by searching The Dip. But until next time, thank you for watching.

0: our skin. 10 kilos of complex chemistry. 2 square meters of intelligence. A multi-talented sensory marvel. How can you keep it young, supple, and healthy? We'll give you an update. My body, my skin.
1: In 15 minutes.
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3: This is DW News and these are our main stories. Saudi officials say at least one person was killed and several others injured in a second missile strike on Riyadh's main airport in 2 days. The attack follows Saturday's strike on the same terminal that killed at least 13 people. The Houthi rebels in Yemen claim responsibility for this and attacks on other Saudi airports. They have vowed to continue the strikes. U.S. President Donald Trump says Russia and Ukraine have agreed to halt attacks on each other's energy infrastructure. Ukrainian President Volodymyr Zelensky says Kiev will support the truce if Moscow does the same, but has accused Russia of striking energy facilities after the announcement. The Kremlin refused to comment whether an agreement had been reached to stop strikes on Ukrainian energy sites. In memory of our U.S. economists Robert Hall and Michael Woodford have won the 2026 Nobel Prize in Economics. The Royal Swedish Academy of Sciences says their research improved the economic models used by governments and central banks to manage economic shocks. The prize is worth about $1.2 million and is the final Nobel Award announced this year.

0: US President Donald Trump has just announced what he's calling an energy ceasefire between Russia and Ukraine. The only thing is, the Ukrainians don't seem to know anything about it. Here's what Trump posted to his Truth Social network on Sunday. Take a look. Effective immediately, there is an energy ceasefire in the war between Russia and Ukraine. Both parties have agreed. Do not break it. Thank you for your attention to this matter, President Donald J. Trump. There aren't really any more details apart from that. Shortly afterwards, President Volodymyr Zelensky of Ukraine told the news site Axios that it was news to him, but that he'd agree to it if Vladimir Putin did as well. There's been no response yet from Moscow. But Zelensky said Russia had attacked an energy plant in the Kharkiv region after Donald Trump's announcement. Here's some more of Zelensky's evening address on Sunday.
1: Ukraine has proposed many de-escalatory steps. Putin had one answer to all of them. Yet. We do hope that he will finally say something different to America, Ukraine and the entire world. Something other than killings and deception. Something that will lead to a real and dignified peace. We are awaiting clear details of the dialogue between America and Russia, and we expect Putin to follow through on what President Trump said. I thank our warriors and everyone around the world who stands with us, with Ukraine.
0: And to help us unpack this is Anastasia Fedik, an assistant professor of finance at the Haas School of Business at UC Berkeley in California. Anastasia, great to see you.
2: Likewise.
0: Look, just tell us from your perspective, how convincing or credible is this statement by Donald Trump of an energy ceasefire if Volodymyr Zelensky says he knows nothing about it?
2: Yeah, so of course, to put it into perspective, we have had several attempts at ceasefires in the last nearly 2 years, including some of them specifically aimed at energy, some of them likewise kind of limited scope ceasefires in the air, for example, air and sea attempted ceasefires at the beginning of President Trump's terms. And of course, what has happened so far is that none of these have borne fruit. So that naturally makes people skeptical of any newly promised ceasefires, especially without more details about what exactly is being promised on the Russian side.
0: If Volodymyr Zelensky says he knows nothing about this arrangement, could it look more like an understanding reached with Moscow than one reached with Kyiv?
2: Partially. I think partially there may also be sort of a response to President Zelensky saying that, hey, we are willing to stop any attacks on the Russian energy infrastructure in response to Russia actually taking steps to stop attacks on the Ukrainian infrastructure. So it is also possible that President Trump interpreted some of those statements, because, of course, there has been a back and forth between him and President Zelensky since Friday with the diesel deal that President Trump reached with Russia. So it could be a response to those, kind of implicitly assuming that Ukraine is open to ceasefire as long as Russia is. And of course, there does seem to be communication between the US and Russia outside of, kind of, we're having Ukraine outside of that loop, given that we saw that announcement on Friday of the diesel deal.
0: Yeah, let's talk a little bit more about that deal. This was a deal in which, if I remember correctly, sanctions would be lifted temporarily in order for Russia to be able to sell diesel to the United States. Could this announcement of Donald Trump's, what he's calling an energy ceasefire, this agreement to sell diesel from Russia to the US, could this be part of that?
2: Certainly, because of course there are logistical sort of necessities for that diesel deal to even go through. One, of course, is right, the timing, when exactly that would come in, the volumes, sort of questionable about whether those volumes are actually large enough to at all move the needle on the prices in the U.S. And the other is, Ukraine has been quite successful in terms of its attack on Russian refineries, and that may hinder any ability, right, to execute that diesel deal. So I think by all means, those two things, the diesel deal from Friday and then this supposed announcement of a ceasefire today, are very much linked.
0: You've mentioned a couple of times, and it's well known, Ukraine has been striking Russian energy infrastructure for quite some time now. How much does that constrain Russia's ability to export diesel under the terms of a deal like this and other fuels?
2: I think it's exactly these types of exports that are actually most constrained because it's more on the refinery side. So the kind of products that are further down the line, like these diesel exports, are exactly the type of exports that are being most impacted. And so read from that perspective, if this is one of the actually sort of most successful Ukrainian counterattacks right outside of the front line, this is something that Russia

0: Russia probably cares about very much. And so they would be incentivized to form a deal such as this one with the United States, for example, for its diesel exports, to put more pressure on Ukraine to stop some of the most successful counterattacks.
1: You're talking about incentives here. If Moscow believes it's winning the war and it has shown no signs of really letting up its attacks, particularly on Kyiv, is it really incentivized in this case to stop doing that?
0: Yeah, so it's complicated in terms of to what extent they believe that they're winning. I think they are definitely, they do not perceive themselves as losing sufficiently to stop. I think they are kind of taking things all together. And one of the sort of more difficult points for them is the economic repercussions, especially in terms of their energy exports. So I think for them, if they can limit that side, if they can kind of limit the repercussions that they're feeling back home while continuing those unrelenting attacks in Ukraine, both on the front line, where they're sort of very slowly but grinding but also their attacks on the civilian infrastructure in Ukraine. The energy infrastructure is one of those, but they've also been targeting food supply chains and other sort of civilian infrastructure that is promising to make life for the Ukrainian civilians increasingly more difficult. And it's already probably at the most difficult stage of the full-scale war. Then they think the combination of those factors will very much play in their favor.
1: So you think there is some strategic logic possibly for Russia to possibly agree to something like this?
0: There is strategic logic for Russia to promise to do a great many things. I think just based on history so far, it is still extremely unlikely that they would actually be going through with any ceasefire deals in a meaningful sense.
1: Yeah. Look, there's a report today in the Financial Times that Donald Trump is threatening to cut off the NATO-managed procurement system that provides Ukraine with weapons to pressure Kyiv to halt its deep strikes on Russian energy infrastructure. If that reporting is true, and there's no reason to doubt it, how significant a source of leverage would that be over Kyiv?
0: Yeah, so of course, with the U.S. support over the last year and a half, it has already gradually trickled down. So direct procurement, new aid has been largely halted. A lot of it has been transferred to sort of a third-party procurement where European allies are the ones that are sort of financially responsible for arming Ukraine, and the U.S. is basically selling kind of to them to then give on to Ukraine. So I'd say it's the leverage is still there. It is eroded kind of gradually over the course of the last year and a half in the sense of the United States has threatened or stopped various forms of aid at several points within the last year. And so I think at this point, both Ukraine and Europe are much more sort of expecting of that or perhaps prepared for that.
1: Would this pressure coming from the US change Ukraine in its strategy of trying to target things like Russian energy infrastructure and thereby weaken its negotiating position in any future talks?
0: Yeah, at the end of the day, a negotiation is in large part about expectations about future actions and trust. And the question here is if Ukraine feels that the United States is threatening this in a way that appears to be siding with Russia, then it is likely that they would not perceive that much benefit into, stopping the most effective, basically, leverage that they currently have, that Ukraine currently has, these long-range strikes on Russia in exchange for aid that is increasingly uncertain, with every repeated threat of removal, it becomes less of a dependency.
1: Now, Anastasia, you're based in the US. From where you're sitting, to what extent are the domestic political considerations in the US right now shaping these energy-related announcements? I'm looking particularly to the midterms that are happening in just a few weeks' time.
0: I mean, honestly, they absolutely appear to be, given the timing and given what is going on in the Middle East. Things are not going well. Energy prices have risen. This is, I think, a very large point of concern with domestic politics in the United States, especially with Trump's kind of base in the Republican Party.

0: So it very much appears to be a motivating factor. The kind of question is the distance between this motivating factor of sort of saying, hey, I'm doing something to lower energy prices, and whether or not the something will actually lower energy prices in practice by that much, which I think most energy analysts seem to agree that it will not have that much impact for various reasons. One is the volumes, while large enough that they would provide quite a substantial financial sort of cushion to Russia, are not that large in the grand scheme of things of US energy consumption, and the timing, right? We're talking about sort of the type of exports that are not the most common, right? Russia to US is not the most common energy route, right, that would require potential, right, kind of recommissioning, routing. Also, while the United States is doing this temporary lifting of sanctions, the EU, European countries are not, right? So many companies that are engaged in this have to be careful, right, that they're sort of not accidentally violating any of the other third-party kind of countries' sanctions and so on. So timing-wise, is just very unlikely to even have an effect before the midterms, given how close we are to the midterms. And volume-wise, compared to the grander scheme of things, right, with the action in the Middle East and so on, is just not likely to be that large of an effect.
1: Okay, understand. Now, I just would like to ask you finally, we're talking to you in the context of this announcement by Donald Trump of an energy ceasefire. From your perspective, what would have to happen for an energy ceasefire between Russia and Ukraine to be, I guess, credible and enforceable and trackable?
0: Yeah, so of course the main question, right, is if there's a third party, right, that's not involved in the conflict, like directly, like the United States, that is sort of promoting the ceasefire, the most effective way to have a ceasefire happen is to actually have a leverage on both sides, right? And we've talked a little bit about the leverage that the U.S. has been exerting on Ukraine in terms of, right, kind of what more can they shut down in terms of, right, the procurement process and so on. And the big question, I think the question that's kind of been the unknown this entire time, is what leverage, if any, does the U.S. have, and is it willing to apply to the Russian side? And I think that's also what President Zelensky has alluded to, in terms of, well, if you can actually get Russia to commit to the ceasefire, great, like we are always willing. But to get them to commit, not just verbally, but actually go through with it, there have to be some credible, right, repercussions. Like, what would happen if there is a ceasefire and then Russia violates? And I think that's a question that really nobody has a clear answer to. And that is the reason that it is difficult to expect, right, or to believe that Russia would honor a ceasefire, given a history of prior ceasefires, and B, that there isn't really a clear sort of consequence or repercussion to any violation.
1: Thank you so much for your insights today, Anastasia. We've been speaking with Anastasia Fedyk, Assistant Professor of Finance at the Haas School of Business at UC Berkeley in California.
2: The skin is our largest and arguably most beautiful organ, measuring up to 2 square meters and weighing 10 kilos. It's a marvel that renews itself every 4 weeks and protects and regulates our body's temperature. The epidermis is 4 millimeters thick on the palms of the hands and soles of the feet, and as thin as a sheet of paper on the eyelids. We associate smooth, clear skin with beauty, youth, and sensuality.
3: When I look in the mirror, I don't like what I see when the skin sags like that.
2: Our skin shows everyone who we are, and it should be as flawless as possible.
4: Back then, I felt that typical urge to change, mainly triggered by other people's comments about my appearance. Hey, you've got such a pronounced lower lip. You should get your upper lip filled.
2: The mind and the skin are closely linked. It's said that the skin is a mirror of the soul. How can we protect it? What can we do to keep it smooth and firm? Nowadays, many of our skincare wishes can actually be fulfilled, if we want them to be.
5: When I meet someone, I look at them. How has their skin aged? Or how have their facial features aged?
6: Das ist ja ganz wichtig, erstmal.
5: It's actually very important to start.

0: are by looking at what's happened to them. Have their facial features sagged? Do they have bags under their eyes? And so on. And then I think about it. If this person were to seek help, what could be done? My name is Claudia Borelli. I head the aesthetic dermatology and laser unit at Tübingen University Hospital. We treat skin conditions here at the dermatology clinic, of course, but I also offer skincare advice every day. Being a dermatologist is wonderful because you get to see all the problems that affect the skin. And it's a field where you look after everyone, from toddlers to the elderly, men and women alike. It's an amazing thing. We naturally try to ensure that, in the end, patients know what's suitable for their specific skin type.
1: To do this, you need to take all the layers of the skin into account. The visible outer layer, the epidermis, is our protective barrier. Beneath it lie two further layers. First comes the dermis. It consists mainly of a dense network of tear-resistant collagen fibers, elastic fibers, and connective tissue cells. They make the skin both firm and elastic. Then comes the subcutaneous tissue. This consists of fatty tissue and provides insulation and cushioning for the body. The dermis acts as a control center. Depending on the location, there are hundreds of pain, temperature, and pressure receptors per square centimeter. Then there are hair follicles and glands that produce odor, sweat, and sebum.
0: Internal skin aging can start as early as 25. The skin's repair mechanisms no longer function as effectively as they used to. The skin becomes thinner, and tiny wrinkles appear.
2: I get up, stand in front of the mirror, and think, oh God, who is that? I'm Britta Philipp. I live here in Schleftlarn and work as a medical assistant in Munich. I'm 48 years old, and unfortunately, I'm starting to notice wrinkles appearing, and my skin isn't quite as firm as it used to be. And on nights when you don't sleep as well, your eyes are a bit puffier in the morning. I don't devote my time to beauty products, creams, and makeup these days, as I've got two boys and a dog, as well as my work. I just don't have much time for that. I'm particularly bothered by these smile lines, as well as rings under my eyes and the fine lines. It's hard to stay on top of everything. I don't use the lotions and creams regularly because I don't have the time. I'm considering hyaluronic acid injections just to see what it's like. I've tried lots of creams, from cheap to expensive, that have vitamin C, Q10 in them, or that have any sort of anti-aging properties.
1: As we age, the sweat and sebaceous glands produce less fluid. The skin's protective acid mantle gets gradually thinner. Cells regenerate more slowly. The elastic and collagen fibers in the deeper dermis lose their stability. The result? Wrinkles.
2: My son has mentioned it. He says, Mom, you're getting those little wrinkles between your lip and your nose, and it reminds me of old ladies.
0: Internal skin aging is what we inherit genetically from our parents. External skin aging, or extrinsic skin aging, is largely caused by UV light, and above all, through smoking. You can definitely tell by looking at someone whether they work night shifts, how well they sleep. In the end, all of that is reflected in our skin.
1: The number one most effective anti-aging product is sun lotion, factor 30 to 50. And in sufficient quantities. For adults, the rule of thumb is this. For each part of the body, such as the head and neck, chest, stomach, or arm, use a line of sun cream about the length of your whole hand. The photographer Thomas Leverett used a UV camera lens to reveal skin damage that's invisible to the naked eye. His photographs show the harm caused by UV radiation and how sun cream protects the skin.
3: In den Bildern sieht man die Areale.
0: The pictures show the areas where skin aging has already set in, such as sunspots or the early signs of age spots. This is actually a sign that far too much UV light has already reached the skin. UV exposure causes deep wrinkles to form in the skin. This happens because at some point, the skin's repair mechanisms become overwhelmed and no longer function properly. Cosmetics can certainly help to manage the aging process and, in this respect, have a positive effect. There are active ingredients that have been scientifically proven to be effective. These are, for the most part, antioxidants, which are free radical scavengers. Primarily products with vitamin A, vitamin E, and vitamin C. And there's also sound research data on low molecular weight hyaluronic acid, which can penetrate the skin and improve its hydration.
3: I'm Eva Kohlert, a yoga teacher. I don't have a problem with wrinkles, but I don't like how oily my skin is. It's bothered me since I was a teenager. Large pores, the odd pimple or blackhead every now and then. It's a problem in my job because when I practice, I sweat, which produces a greasy sheen. Let me show you how oily my skin is. I was constantly going to see the dermatologist for advice and at the same time trying out various serums, creams and cleansing lotions. Then I realized that wasn't going to get me anywhere. I had a look on TikTok and Instagram, checking out different people, various influencers in that field. I found some of the tips really interesting.
4: It's important to accept that our skin is influenced by hormones as well as genetics.
5: You don't need much, and it's good for all skin types, including oily skin.
3: But others left me puzzled.
4: Don't let your skin dry out. Add more oil so that it produces less oil. Your morning cleansing routine determines how quickly your skin becomes oily again.
3: I'm still not sure whether that's what I should be doing. My skincare routine looks like this. First, I use an oil to open the pores, followed by soap to wash it all off. That's my evening skincare routine.
6: Am Abend.
1: The pH level is essential for any skincare routine. It measures how acidic or alkaline a solution is on a scale of 0 to 14, with 7 being neutral. The protective film on the skin's surface is slightly acidic, with a pH value of around 5, so skincare products should match this. Soap is more alkaline and can damage the skin's barrier. For cleansing sensitive skin, dermatologists recommend what are known as SINDETs, short for synthetic detergents, with a neutral pH level.
3: I'd like to check with the dermatology clinic whether this is good advice and will help me get rid of my enlarged pores.
0: There are different skin types. There's seborrheic skin or overly oily skin, which doesn't require any additional moisturizing, and in fact can be adversely affected by it. There are people with dry skin who are sometimes prone to eczema or who have atopic skin and who need to moisturize after every bath or shower. And then there are those, the majority, who have some combination of oilier and drier areas.
1: The oiliness or dryness of your skin depends on your genetic predisposition and hormones. The oil produced by the sebaceous glands keeps the skin supple and protects it from pathogens. If too much sebum is produced, the pore that the hair comes out of can become blocked. The sebum can no longer drain properly. Bacteria begin to grow. This bacterial growth triggers an immune response, leading to inflammation, which eventually becomes visible as a pimple.
3: It bothers me because I don't think enlarged pores look good, because I'd like to have smoother skin And because when pimples and blackheads appear, they don't look nice, and they're also a nuisance. And because when I put on makeup, it smudges within just an hour or two.
2: You can improve your skin and think about how to achieve the perfect glow, how to look younger, and how to reverse the appearance of wrinkles. But what I value about my skin is that it allows for touch, that you can feel the sun on your skin or the wind brushing against your arms. So for me personally, I try to prioritize that sense of feeling over optimization and appearance. My name is Elisabeth Lechner. I'm a scholar of literature and cultural studies, and in my PhD thesis, I explored the politics of the body positivity movement and what is considered a disgusting female body, why some bodies are considered beautiful and others disgusting. And the skin in particular is a good indicator of this.
1: In times of antiquity, a smooth, pale complexion was considered a status symbol. Women painted their faces with toxic white lead or bean flour. But as warriors, men were expected to have a brown, suntanned complexion. In the Middle Ages, both sexes were expected to have pale skin. Tanned skin was a sign of low social status. As of a century ago, a dark complexion has been regarded as athletic and attractive.
2: The ideal skin is young, fair, with no body hair, or, in the case of men, very well-groomed body hair. And it's very firm, with no signs of aging. It is by no means saggy. Skin always requires more and more care. In other words, whereas a few decades ago we used to look after our skin with creams and then apply our choice of makeup, it's now the case that minimally invasive procedures have become far more common. Particularly on the face, which is, after all, the main way we interact with the outside world and with others. I'd quite like to try a treatment with a filler or hyaluronic acid that's injected straight under the skin, because unfortunately I'm not very consistent when it comes to using creams, face masks, and all that sort of thing.
4: If you have deeper wrinkles or changes to the structure of your face, creams won't help. Instead, you'll need to have hyaluronic acid injections, which can improve both the skin's texture and the contours of your face, making you look younger again.
2: Hi, I'm Britta Philipp. I have an appointment.
3: Could you please fill out the consent form for me?
2: Thank you.
3: You're welcome.
6: Use the mirror to show me exactly what's bothering you.
2: The lines here, here on the mouth, and on my upper lip.
7: Okay.
6: We'll use Botox on the frown lines. Her facial expression is a little more relaxed, and the whole face has sagged a bit, so we'll try to lift that up. This will make everything look a bit smoother. And as for the lips, I'll try to define them a little more. Finally, I'll use a bit of hyaluronic acid to take care of the mouth here. There are potential side effects, of course. The worst-case scenario, we hit a blood vessel and block it with a hyaluronic acid gel. The biggest risk, which is extremely rare, is that it could lead to blindness. You can read all about it later in the pamphlet. In Frau Philipp's case, it'll be about 2,200 euros. My name is Dr. Christoph Liebig. I'm a practicing dermatologist in Munich. I put my heart and soul into every aesthetic treatment I carry out. For younger patients, it's usually the lips. For older patients, it's the sagging structures, which we then lift back into place. Wherever there's movement, frown lines, crow's feet, forehead wrinkles, we can use Botox. It inhibits muscle movement and relaxes the facial features. If used early enough, it prevents that crease or fold from becoming deeply etched, just like creasing a sheet of paper. In contrast, hyaluronic acid is a substance produced naturally by the body, and now also by genetically modified bacteria. We use this to correct any loss of volume or to lift the face and restore the sunken contours.
7: Und die Strukturen dann eben wieder auszugleichen, die eingefallen sind.
3: I've got nothing against cosmetic surgery or procedures. However, I do take issue with the way it's marketed, particularly to younger people, with the idea that it's a quick fix that can be reversed, and people don't give enough thought to the long-term consequences. My name's Yasmin Gnu, and I'm a YouTuber, but I'm also active on all the other platforms

0: such as Twitch, Instagram and the like. We're at Fantasy Basel now, and I'm about to meet my fans. I'm really looking forward to it. There's loads to do here. You can try out games and check out some brilliant costumes. On my main channel, I play computer games, and these are edited into videos of about 12 or 13 minutes to hopefully put a smile on people's faces. And one of my channels focuses more on general topics, a bit more on self-care and the idea that you shouldn't let social media get to you too much, especially when it comes to appearance. And on making people aware that looks aren't everything.
1: For my next step, I like to use a watermelon toner, and this smells absolutely amazing.
2: Ganz aktuell gab's.
3: There's been a recent stir in the English-speaking world surrounding the Sephora brand, the Sephora Kids. Young people showcasing their skincare routines on TikTok and making it immediately clear just how much these products cost. Yes, that's my primer. I use it for this and that. And when you add it all up, you find yourself wondering how that's all financially possible. We're also seeing that the beauty industry's target audience is getting younger. Market research just published in the U.S. shows that the biggest growth segment in the skincare industry is 8 to 13-year-olds.
4: That's total nonsense, because their skin hasn't started to age yet. They don't have any skin problems at all. Why on earth would you use retinol when you don't have any wrinkles yet? Show me what you're using at the moment.
0: In the morning, I use eye creams, then hyaluronic acid, sun cream, and if my skin feels very dry, an oil. And occasionally, I add this cream as well, and occasionally vitamin C.
4: That's quite a lot. Generally speaking, I wouldn't rate the oils very highly. So I'd probably leave this one out. And you'd need to check whether the cream is too fatty.
0: From what I've seen on social media, my skin needs much more moisture.
4: I wouldn't quite agree with that. The skin, which is actually quite resilient, with a bit of seborrhea and oiliness, is sufficiently moisturized. I don't get the impression it's dry. If it were, we'd have fine lines caused by dryness, but we don't. Having this kind of skin is a positive thing. You'll get smaller wrinkles later on. I'll stand up, that way I can see better. Look in that direction first so I can take a look at this side and examine the skin up close. There's still a bit of oiliness, which isn't surprising given the oils. In terms of skin type, you have seborrheic skin, which means it tends to be slightly oily. Consequently, anything containing oils is unsuitable. I'd give all that careful thought and probably stop using those products. Then I'd recommend a chemical peel containing glycolic and salicylic acid so that we can make further improvements to the condition of your skin, making the pores slightly less visible and reducing the oiliness. Read this through carefully and we'll see you at your next appointment for the treatment. Oils always sound so lovely, so nourishing and beneficial, but they're actually very bad for people with skin that tends to be on the oily side and can cause inflammation and breakouts. And I think you should always ask yourself, what's this person trying to tell me? Are they motivated by sponsorship? Is it all just advertising? Am I being encouraged to use so many different products for the benefit of a company or even the person on the screen? I take a very critical view of this. Not every layperson can meaningfully assess the scientific data. It's no trivial matter.
5: My name is Ingo Hefke, and I'm a school support worker. I've had problems with psoriasis since I was a child, but it's gotten much worse in recent years.
6: Schlimm.
5: I've only just moved into this house, together with my wife and our 37-year-old son.

0: I used to be given ointments and tried bath salts and cloths soaked in tea, but nothing really helps. It helps me keep it more or less under control. It's not getting any worse, but I think stress is a major factor. We've just moved, and we were under a lot of stress beforehand. And now it's completely flared up again on my left elbow. For the first time in years.
1: Haut und Psyche hängen grundsätzlich zusammen.
2: The skin and the mind are fundamentally interconnected. Take goosebumps, for example, an example of how directly emotional reactions affect the skin. My name is Uwe Gila. I'm a clinical director of the Department of Psychosomatics at Vitos Gießen. Here we specialize in the treatment of skin problems, looking at how stress affects the skin. Psoriasis is a very common condition affecting around 2 or 3% of the population. And from a psychosomatic perspective, it's true to say it can become a type of defense mechanism. I once had a patient who said, "My psoriasis armor protects me," and I never forgot that. Right. Please take a seat. Tell me how it all started, what the situation is like now, how you're coping with it, and what you're doing in regards to treatment.
0: My hands and fingers are dry, and I chew on them obsessively. When it comes to the elbows, I can hold back, though.
2: I mean, your nails are quite visible. Have you ever found that people comment on them, that it affects you personally, or that you've ever felt embarrassed to show them?
0: It's not great. And because I work in the after-school club looking after a young Somali boy, the children do see it and ask, "What's going on there? What's that?"
2: Let's take a look. We'll start with the fingernails. They've been affected for a long time, right? Both thumbs?
3: Yeah.
2: And you said that you tend to bite them a bit?
0: Yes, for sure.
2: Right, then I'll take a quick look here. That's right, and here too. In the past, treatment mainly involved cortisone or similar drugs that suppress the entire immune system. Today, we're able to target the condition specifically. For about 15 years now, we've had two important new medicines at our disposal.
4: Biologics and small molecules are revolutionizing the treatment of skin conditions such as atopic dermatitis and psoriasis. Biologics are antibodies that specifically block the immune system's messenger substances responsible for inflammation. This results in a weaker immune response. Small molecules are tiny drugs that can penetrate cells and once inside curb the production of inflammatory mediators. Within a few months, the appearance of the skin can improve significantly.
2: Of course, we're interfering with the autoimmune system, and this can sometimes result in changes. However, we can intervene in these immune reactions in a very targeted manner, and thus with significantly fewer side effects.
5: I've thought it over and decided to go ahead. I'm excited to see the results. There are some concerns, though, like whether there might be any skin infections or redness or swelling. There are risks, of course, but he's experienced, and he's done this many times before.
6: We're going to try to lift Frau Philipp's sagging tissues back into place. I'll try to relax certain facial muscles. We're starting. Everything okay?
5: Yes, all good.
6: We're injecting hyaluronic acid and trying to pull the face back a little.

0: that's as you can see, it's already become quite a bit smoother here.
1: It's crackling a bit in there.
2: The body's own hyaluronic acid keeps the skin firm. Hyaluronic acid fillers emulate this effect. An injection into the dermis smooths out wrinkles or fills out the lips or chin. Whereas Botox only lasts for a few months, hyaluronic acid fillers visually last for up to 18, but a small amount often remains in the body. Complications occur in around 1 in every 250 procedures, swelling or nodules, for example.
3: By comparison, botulinum toxin, or Botox, what patients usually go for, is quite safe. We know exactly how it works, and there are no permanent long-term side effects. Anything that might appear will eventually disappear again. But in terms of effectiveness, hyaluronic acid or fillers are better than botulinum toxin. It's particularly problematic when alternative medicine practitioners or others inject fillers into the upper third of the face, the area normally treated with Botox. In particular, the glabella region is often treated with hyaluronic acid or other fillers, but this is completely unsuitable as there's a risk of blindness, which would, of course, be terrible. Here we have a patient who had treatment abroad because it was cheaper. And she then came to us with a major problem. A lump had formed in the area where hyaluronic acid had been injected. And we have no idea what the substance was. She doesn't know exactly either. And so we treated her here at the University Dermatology Clinic, in particular with oral cortisone tablets. And the condition has been improving over the course of several months. Using the correct injection technique, finding the correct depth, and in particular, knowing which areas are at risk is certainly challenging. It's no small thing.
0: Exactly the same on the other side, pulling it up here as well. I'm trying to pull the area back by injecting small amounts of hyaluronic acid, always aspirating first to make sure we're not in a blood vessel. And we aspirate again to ensure we don't hit a blood vessel, then inject very slowly.
4: Wow, that's awful.
0: Look, we've pulled this back a bit. I've also smoothed out the nasolabial wrinkles a little. It's become less pronounced. And here, those lines that were bothering you before have almost disappeared. Open your mouth, please. More. Try not to shake. Relax.
4: Oh,
1: it really hurts.
0: That's the first reaction. And now we'll inject some Botox into the frown lines. Give us another angry look, please.
3: The difference between Botox and hyaluronic acid is that Botox is a licensed medicinal product, which means it can only be injected by doctors, whereas hyaluronic acid is a cosmetic product sold by companies. In theory, anyone can buy it in Germany. We've seen cases where patients have been injected with it by friends, people from non-medical professions, and alternative practitioners.
0: This is going to sting a bit. Nearly done. She's got something to cool the skin. No sport for 2 or 3 days. The sauna and solarium would also be a bad idea. And if anything happens, I'm here for her. We'll see you for a checkup in 3 to 4 weeks.
1: Great.
0: Okay, thank you.
1: Thank you very much.
0: You did well, Frau Philipp. All the best. Bye.
1: That was a lot and a bit painful. But that's all in the past now.
5: Back then, I felt that same urge to change something, mainly triggered by other people's comments about my appearance. Hey, you've got such a pronounced lower lip, you should get your upper lip done. And if you do this or that, you'll look much better. So I had my lips done first.

0: machen lassen.
1: At the time, I was told to have it done every 6 months because it wears off. Look, it's crooked. I did the dark circles under my eyes, and the same thing happened. It slipped down, leaving little eye bags. Then, 10 years later, realizing it wasn't going to go away, I had an ultrasound. And there was still a lot of it in there. So I decided to have it dissolved with Hyalase. And that sounds great at first, because you think, great, I can reverse the effects of hyaluronic acid. But you have to be careful not to break down the body's own hyaluronic acid. So this idea that you can just keep having lip fillers and then dissolve them doesn't quite work, because you can be breaking down the body's own hyaluronic acid, which you'll need as you get older when your skin starts to age. And that really shocked me. The realization gained a lot of traction on social media, and that's why many people now know to be careful when using hyaluronic acid.
2: There's a widespread desire to change yourself, and that should always be questioned, because in some cases it can be a sign of body dysmorphic disorder. In other words, a perceived ugliness that isn't actually there.
3: It's estimated that half of young people use beauty filters for photos and videos. The German Society for Aesthetic and Plastic Surgery says the rising demand for cosmetic procedures is also linked to the use of these apps. Whereas in the past, people wanted to look like a celebrity, the aim now is to be as beautiful as your filtered self. Researchers at Boston University have found that constantly comparing oneself with idealized images fuels self-doubt and can lead to mental illness. Some young people develop body dysmorphic disorder, a pathological belief that they are fat, ugly, or disfigured.
4: Okay, that's normal. Let's try it.
5: Bring a different
4: version of yourself to life. Okay. A version with fuller lips, a slimmer face, bigger eyes, higher cheekbones, a more angular jawline. It's important to me to say that we're not powerless. Rather, it's critical that we learn how to healthfully consume these types of media. This should play a central role in the training of teachers. It should feature in school textbooks to fight an unhealthy self-image.
1: I think it would do us good to post Instagram stories without filters, to show ourselves without makeup for a change, and get back to a more realistic picture of things.
6: You clearly have psoriasis in the areas we've been looking at, and these need to be treated more aggressively than they have been so far. Do you think stress might be a significant factor after all?
7: I think stress certainly plays a big part. I notice that time and again. When I'm stressed, it always flares up somewhere. Even on my back or stomach, I notice that I suddenly get dry patches. And I put that down to stress as well.
6: I believe we need to consider more thorough treatment options here. I'll give you another questionnaire so that we can better assess how your quality of life is affected, and then we'll need to discuss whether psychosomatic treatment might be appropriate for you. To enable you to cope better with your psoriasis and also with the stresses that have influenced and triggered it. You're welcome to come here.
7: Yeah.
6: Yes. Today we offer, and this is also what we practice here at the clinic, nutritional advice and a plan to eat in a way which can also help to minimize inflammation.
3: Numerous studies have shown the close links between the gut and skin microbiota. A balanced, healthy diet can help improve the condition of the skin. It's quite straightforward. Raw and cooked vegetables contain plenty of anti-inflammatory compounds, such as antioxidants and vitamins. The omega-3 fatty acids in fish also strengthen the immune system. Flaxseed oil and wheat germ oil, which is rich in vitamin E, have anti-inflammatory properties as well. Nuts, berries, and fruit also contain phytochemicals that strengthen the skin.
7: He's just offered me the option to try out the day clinic here, and I'm thinking about it. I'll have a word with my wife. I mean, it's not too far to come. It's something worth considering.

0: Einfach Augen schließen.
1: Just keep your eyes closed and try not to move them if possible. Is that okay?
0: Das Peeling zu Hause, das
1: At home exfoliation involves tiny beads or very low concentrations of acids. What we're doing here is much, much stronger. I've mixed two different acids together to enhance the effect slightly and minimize side effects as much as possible. I'm now applying these acids to the skin. It's a combination of glycolic and salicylic acid. Salicylic acid is particularly beneficial for acne-prone skin, as it reduces oiliness and helps to calm inflammation. Glycolic acid is used to speed up skin renewal.
2: It sounds very promising. I'm curious to see the effects.
1: I'm going to start applying the acid now. If you feel a very strong burning sensation anywhere, please tell me immediately. A slight burning sensation is completely normal, and it may also feel a bit warm. How does it feel?
2: It burns a bit.
1: I'm keeping an eye on the skin the whole time. I'm here and can step in at any moment to neutralize anything and stop the process. So please don't worry. I'll neutralize it straight away. I'm going to add an alkaline substance now. This will stop the process.
2: The acid really stung, and even the neutralizing treatment didn't bring any relief at first. But then came this cloth. That felt really good. Yes, I can see a clear difference. My pores have become noticeably smaller, and my forehead is now less shiny. I can see a definite improvement.
1: Initially, this should be done regularly, every 2 to 3 weeks, building up to a 6-week interval in the long term.
3: So, Frau Philipp, wie ist es Ihnen gegangen?
4: So, Frau Philipp, how have you been? Have you had any difficulties, pain or severe bruising? No severe swelling? That's good to hear.
3: Na, das ist doch super. Also, ich sehe hier oben.
4: Looking up here, that frown line is nicely smoothed out, as are the crow's feet. The Botox has worked well. I really like the jawline, the corners of the mouth look lovely too, and the lip has turned out beautifully as well. A very nice result.
3: Also, ich finde ein sehr schönes Ergebnis.
5: Hi, darling.
6: Na, Hase? Na?
7: Hey, sweetie.
8: So, Pollux, geh mal runter. Lass mal Mutti hier sitzen. So. Und? Wie findest du es geworden?
6: Ist gut.
7: It's turned out well. Your forehead, your eyes. The only problem is, I can't tell when you're annoyed with me anymore.
5: Because of the frown line. I'll have to let you know in other ways then.
1: Personally, I now think that you don't need to have flawless skin at all. It's about feeling comfortable in your own skin. That's the most important part.
2: That's why I advise everyone who's unhappy with themselves, and this might sound a bit crazy, to switch off social media, get out of the house, pop down to an outdoor swimming pool, have a look at other people, and not be too hard on yourself.
5: It'd be all too easy to say, yes, that cultural studies academic says we should give it all up, never paint our nails again and boycott all the creams, that the most extreme boycott is actually a very good idea. But I've also realized that the beauty treatment of one's own body can be a form of self-care. For example, when life gets stressful, taking time for one's own body, it can also be an act of turning one's attention towards one's own body. But it's important to me to emphasize that this beauty routine doesn't happen in a vacuum. Others profit from our insecurities. And yes, doing it does make a difference. And through the research I carry out, I'm fighting for a world where it doesn't matter whether I go out wearing makeup or not.

0: Ifa has changed her skincare routine. She no longer uses facial oils and has regular exfoliation treatments.
1: Die Haut fühlt sich gereinigt.
2: My skin feels cleansed.
1: Und ich sehe,
2: and I can already see that my pores have shrunk.
1: Verkleinert haben.
0: Ingo has found the courage to book a course of treatment in Gießen to hopefully get rid of his psoriasis. Britta has decided that her Botox and hyaluronic acid treatments will remain a one-off experiment.
3: If I had the money, I'd do it all over again. But it's quite an expensive business, and we all need a few laughter lines.

0: What does it mean to be coloured today, and why does it matter to so many South Africans?
1: Join our street debate on the 77%.
2: For me, being a part of the coloured community, it's a really opulent experience.
3: Coloured communities are known for the gangsterism, but that is not a coloured community issue. It's a socio-economic problem.
4: We are not just all these things that we are classed as. We have a story of hope.
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6: This is DW News, and these are our main stories. Saudi officials say at least one person was killed and several others injured in a second missile strike on Riyadh's main airport in 2 days. The attack follows Saturday's strike on the same terminal that killed at least 13 people. The Houthi rebels in Yemen claim responsibility for this and attacks on other Saudi airports. They have vowed to continue the strikes. U.S. President Donald Trump says Russia and Ukraine have agreed to halt attacks on each other's energy infrastructure. Ukrainian President Volodymyr Zelensky says Kiev will support the truce if Moscow does the same, but has accused Russia of striking energy facilities after the announcement. The Kremlin refused to comment whether an agreement had been reached to stop strikes on Ukrainian energy sites. In memory of our U.S. economists Robert Hall and Michael Woodford have won the 2026 Nobel Prize in Economics. The Royal Swedish Academy of Sciences says their research improved the economic models used by governments and central banks to manage economic shocks. The prize is worth about $1.2 million and is the final Nobel Award announced this year.
7: US President Donald Trump has just announced what he's calling an energy ceasefire between Russia and Ukraine. The only thing is, the Ukrainians don't seem to know anything about it. Here's what Trump posted to his Truth Social network on Sunday. Take a look. Effective immediately, there is an energy ceasefire in the war between Russia and Ukraine. Both parties have agreed. Do not break it. Thank you for your attention to this matter, President Donald J. Trump. There aren't really any more details apart from that. Shortly afterwards, President Volodymyr Zelensky of Ukraine told the news site Axios that it was news to him, but that he'd agree to it if Vladimir Putin did as well. There's been no response yet from Moscow, but Zelensky said Russia had attacked an energy plant in the Kharkiv region after Donald Trump's announcement. Here's some more of Zelensky's evening address on Sunday.
8: Ukraine has proposed many de-escalatory steps. Putin had one answer to all of them. Yet. We do hope that he will finally say something different to America, Ukraine, and the entire world. Something other than killings and deception.

0: something that will lead to a real and dignified peace. We are awaiting clear details of the dialogue between America and Russia, and we expect Putin to follow through on what President Trump said. I thank our warriors and everyone around the world who stands with us, with Ukraine.
1: And to help us unpack this is Anastasia Fedik, an assistant professor of finance at the Haas School of Business at UC Berkeley in California. Anastasia, great to see you.
2: Likewise.
1: Look, just tell us from your perspective, how convincing or credible is this statement by Donald Trump of an energy ceasefire if Volodymyr Zelensky says he knows nothing about it?
2: Yeah, so of course, to put it into perspective, we have had several attempts at ceasefires in the last nearly 2 years, including some of them specifically aimed at energy, some of them likewise kind of limited scope ceasefires in the air, for example, air and sea attempted ceasefires at the beginning of President Trump's terms. And of course, what has happened so far is that none of these have borne fruit. So that naturally makes people skeptical of any newly promised ceasefires, especially without more details about what exactly is being promised on the Russian side.
1: If Volodymyr Zelensky says he knows nothing about this arrangement, could it look more like an understanding reached with Moscow than one reached with Kyiv?
2: Partially. I think partially there may also be sort of a response to President Zelensky saying that, hey, we are willing to stop any attacks on the Russian energy infrastructure in response to Russia actually taking steps to stop attacks on the Ukrainian infrastructure. So it is also possible that President Trump interpreted some of those statements, because, of course, there has been a back and forth between him and President Zelensky since Friday with the diesel deal that President Trump reached with Russia. So it could be a response to those, kind of implicitly assuming that Ukraine is open to ceasefire as long as Russia is. And of course, there does seem to be communication between the US and Russia outside of, kind of, or having Ukraine outside of that loop, given that we saw that announcement on Friday of the diesel deal.
1: Yeah, let's talk a little bit more about that deal. This was a deal in which, if I remember correctly, sanctions would be lifted temporarily in order for Russia to be able to sell diesel to the United States. Could this announcement of Donald Trump's, what he's calling an energy ceasefire, this agreement to sell diesel from Russia to the US, could this be part of that?
2: Certainly, because of course there are logistical sort of necessities for that diesel deal to even go through. One, of course, is the timing, when exactly that would come in, the volumes, sort of questionable about whether those volumes are actually large enough to at all move the needle on the prices in the U.S. And the other is, Ukraine has been quite successful in terms of its attack on Russian refineries, and that may hinder any ability to execute that diesel deal. So I think by all means, those two things, the diesel deal from Friday and then this supposed announcement of a ceasefire today, are very much linked.
1: You've mentioned a couple of times, and it's well known, Ukraine has been striking Russian energy infrastructure for quite some time now. How much does that constrain Russia's ability to export diesel under the terms of a deal like this and other fuels?
2: Yeah, I think it's exactly these types of exports that are actually most constrained, because it's more on the refinery site. So kind of products that are further down the line, like these diesel exports, are exactly the type of exports that are being most most impacted. And so right from that perspective, if this is one of the actually sort of most successful Ukrainian counterattacks right outside of the front line, this is something that Russia probably cares about very much. And so they would be incentivized to form a deal such as this one with the United States, for example, for its diesel exports, to put more pressure on Ukraine to stop some of the most successful counterattacks.
1: You're talking about incentives here. If Moscow believes it's winning the war and it has shown no signs of really letting up its attacks, particularly on Kyiv, is it really incentivized in this case to stop doing that?
2: Yeah, so it's complicated in terms of to what extent they believe that they're winning. I think they are definitely, they do not perceive themselves as losing sufficiently to stop. I think they are kind of

0: I take taking things all together. And one of the sort of more difficult points for them is the economic repercussions, especially, right, in terms of their energy exports. So I think for them, if they can limit that side, right, if they can kind of limit the repercussions that they're feeling back home while continuing, right, those unrelenting attacks in Ukraine, both on the front line, right, where they're sort of very slowly but grinding, right, kind of but also their attacks on the civilian infrastructure in Ukraine. The energy infrastructure is one of those, but they've also been targeting food supply chains and other sort of civilian infrastructure that is promising to make life for the Ukrainian civilians increasingly more difficult. And it's already probably at the most difficult stage of the full-scale war. Then they think the combination of those factors will very much play in their favor.
1: And so you think there is some strategic logic possibly for Russia to possibly agree to something like this?
0: There is strategic logic for Russia to promise to do a great many things. I think just based on history so far, it is still extremely unlikely that they would actually be going through with any ceasefire deals in a meaningful sense.
1: Yeah. Look, there's a report today in the Financial Times that Donald Trump is threatening to cut off the NATO-managed procurement system that provides Ukraine with weapons to pressure Kyiv to halt its deep strikes on Russian energy infrastructure. If that reporting is true, and there's no reason to doubt it, how significant a source of leverage would that be over Kyiv?
0: Yeah, so of course, with the U.S. support over the last year and a half, it has already gradually trickled down. So direct procurement, new aid has been largely halted. A lot of it has been transferred to sort of a third-party procurement where European allies are the ones that are sort of financially responsible for arming Ukraine, and the U.S. is basically right selling kind of to them to then give on to Ukraine. So I'd say it's the leverage is still there. It is eroded kind of gradually over the course of the last year and a half in the sense of the United States has threatened or stopped various forms of aid at several points within the last year. And so I think at this point, both Ukraine and Europe are much more sort of expecting of that or perhaps prepared for that.
1: Would this pressure coming from the US change Ukraine in its strategy of trying to target things like Russian energy infrastructure and thereby weaken its negotiating position in any future talks?
0: Yeah, at the end of the day, a negotiation is in large part about expectations about future actions and trust. And the question here is if Ukraine feels that the United States is threatening this in a way that appears to be siding with Russia, then it is likely that they would not perceive that much benefit into, stopping the most effective, basically, leverage that they currently have, that Ukraine currently has, these long-range strikes on Russia in exchange for aid that is increasingly uncertain, right? With every repeated threat of removal, it becomes less, right, of a dependency.
1: Now, Anastasia, you're based in the US. From where you're sitting, to what extent are the domestic political considerations in the US right now shaping these energy-related announcements? I'm looking particularly to the midterms that are happening in just a few weeks' time.
0: I mean, honestly, they absolutely appear to be, given the timing and given what is going on in the Middle East. Things are not going well. Energy prices have risen. This is, I think, a very large point of concern with domestic politics in the United States, especially right with Trump's kind of base in the Republican Party. So it very much appears to be a motivating factor. The kind of question is the distance between this motivating factor of sort of saying, hey, I'm doing something to lower energy prices, and whether or not the something will actually lower energy prices in practice by that much, which I think most energy analysts seem to agree that it will not have that much impact for various reasons. One is the volumes, while large enough that they would provide quite a substantial financial sort of cushion to Russia, are not that large in the grand scheme of things of U.S. energy consumption, and the timing, right? We're talking about the type of exports that are not the most common, right? Russia to US is not the most common energy route that would require potential kind of recommissioning, routing. Also, while the United States is doing this temporary lifting of sanctions, the EU, European countries are not, right? So many companies that are engaged in this have to be careful, right, that they're sort of not accidentally violating any of the other third-party kind of countries' sanctions and so on. So timing-wise, it's just very unlikely to even have an effect before the midterms, given how close we are to the midterms. And volume-wise, compared to the grander scheme of things, right, with the action in the Middle East and so on is just not likely to be that large of an effect.
1: Okay, understand. Now, I just would like to ask you finally, we're talking to you in the context of this announcement by Donald Trump of an energy ceasefire. From your perspective, what would have to happen for an energy ceasefire between Russia and Ukraine to be, I guess, credible and enforceable and trackable?
0: Yeah, so of course the main question, right, is if there's a third party, right, that's not involved in the conflict, like directly, like the United States, that is sort of promoting the ceasefire, the most effective way to have a ceasefire happen is to actually have a leverage on both sides, right? And we've talked a little bit about the leverage that the U.S. has been exerting on Ukraine in terms of, right, kind of what more can they shut down in terms of, right, the procurement process and so on. And the big question, I think the question that's kind of been the unknown this entire time is what leverage, if any, does the U.S. have and is it willing to apply to the Russian side? And I think that's also what President Zelensky has alluded to. In terms of, well, if you can actually get Russia to commit to the ceasefire, great, like we are always willing. But to get them to commit, not just verbally, but actually go through with it, there have to be some credible repercussions. Like what would happen if there is a ceasefire and then Russia violates? And I think that's a question that really nobody has a clear answer to. And that is the reason that it is difficult to expect, right, or to believe that Russia would honor a ceasefire given a history of prior ceasefires and B, that there isn't really a clear sort of consequence or repercussion to any violation.
1: Thank you so much for your insights today, Anastasia. We've been speaking with Anastasia Fedyk, Assistant Professor of Finance at the Haas School of Business at UC Berkeley in California.
2: This huge drilling rig was once used for oil and natural gas. Now it's after hot, salty water, and in it, lithium. That's the stuff that goes into big, powerful batteries, and getting it this way supposedly uses way less water, creates fewer emissions, and it's cheaper. And you can use the hot water to make energy. It's like two for the price of one. Sounds too good to be true? Only one way to find out.
3: That's massive. It's like a skyscraper rising from the fields.
2: That's not the sort of thing you are used to seeing here in southwestern Germany. Amidst all these peaceful fields, a geothermal energy company is drilling deep into the Earth's crust.
3: Ready to go. Hi.
2: This is Manfred Böckmann of Vulcan Energy. The company produces heat and electricity from hot, salty water, or brine that they pump up from more than 3,000 meters below the ground. And mixed into that brine is lithium.
4: Around 180 to 200 milligrams per liter. One-fifth of a gram, roundabout.
3: Sounds very little.
4: Actually. It's very tiny, and it's of course dissolved in the brine. If you look at the geothermal brine, you won't see it.
2: Here's how it works. Below our feet, groundwater seeps into hot rock layers, heats up and flows back up again under pressure. That's the brine. It accumulates in reservoirs made of porous rock. Normally, geothermal companies just use that water to make power and heat. But the rock below here is packed with minerals, including lithium, and over millions of years, the water has absorbed those minerals. Overall, these are tiny amounts, but it's still enough for the company to start exploring the possibility of extracting here.
4: This is where the main action happens. This is where you see the human roughnecks and the steel roughneck and the driller.
3: Like a roughneck?
4: Work. Yes.
3: Okay.
4: Yeah, because that name comes from the old days where this used to be
3: hard
4: an
3: work.
4: Even rougher, harder work.
3: And from here, how deep does

0: the drilling go into the ground?
1: This particular well is now has a total length of 3,400 meters.
2: To get there, you need a rotating drill head called the bit. As it munches its way into the ground, the roughnecks, human and machine, add one pipe section after another, up to 300 meters a day. Drilling fluid is constantly pumped down to cool the bit and stabilize the borehole.
0: This smells like the paint you would use in your home to paint your walls.
2: The fluid also washes crushed rock to the surface. This can indicate where the drilling is at. Once the borehole finally reaches the reservoir, it is secured with steel and cement and then cleaned. To do this, another drill head is lowered into the hole and then brought back up. That's what happened while we were there. When that's completed, the hot geothermal brine can start flowing to the surface through holes in the pipe and be tested for what Vulcan and many others want: lithium. It's an essential ingredient in manufacturing batteries for pretty much anything, like your laptop or phone, but mostly for EVs and the grid-scale energy storage that we need to store power from solar or wind. But there's a problem, and the opponents of EVs can't stop talking about it. Lithium mining isn't exactly a clean business. Two-thirds of lithium production come from hard rock mining in open pits and tunnels, mostly in Australia, where lithium-bearing rock is blasted, crushed, and processed. This needs massive amounts of energy, often from fossil fuels, and leaves behind mountains of waste. The other third comes from sailor brines in places like Chile and Argentina, where in most cases lithium-rich salt water is pumped from underground into huge evaporation ponds. It's then left there for months or even years until enough water has evaporated to concentrate the lithium. The problem is that these regions have little fresh water for communities, and lithium mining can pollute it. In comparison to that, extracting lithium from geothermal brines seems to be a good alternative. It needs no pit and no pond. The machines here run on electricity, not oil or gas, and all the water comes from deep underground reservoirs that we can't use for anything else.
1: We will extract the energy from the hot water, and we extract the lithium, and then the lithium depleted brine or cold brine goes back into the subsurface, into the same reservoir.
2: To see what the lithium extraction looks like, we need to go to the town of Landau, just a few minutes from the rig. This geothermal plant belongs to the same company. It supplies heat to local households.
0: Hi, nice to meet you.
3: Hello.
2: This pipe is where the geothermal brine comes from the ground.
3: You cannot see it because it has a temperature of 160 degrees, which means it's above the boiling point.
2: Out in the open air, the water would simply evaporate. 160 degrees Celsius is also way too hot to use it for heating. Instead, a heat exchanger transfers most of the heat of the brine onto fresh water that's used for district heating in a big closed loop. The cooled down brine goes here, into this pilot plant.
0: So this column has a temperature of 70 degrees. And at this temperature, the direct lithium extraction takes place.
2: Inside these columns, the now 70 degrees Celsius brine flows through this material. It basically works like a filter and makes the lithium stick to it. You can then wash the lithium out of the powder with fresh water. This extraction process produces two things. The brine, now without lithium, is reinjected into the ground through this pipe. And a watery solution with a high lithium concentration that goes through a few more steps to increase the concentration and remove impurities.
0: So impurities means all the other elements that can also be found in the geothermal brine, like, for example, sodium, potassium, calcium, magnesium.
2: To be honest, the whole process is a lot to take in, and I should have paid more attention in chemistry class. But what you get at the end of it is this lithium-rich powder. It's perfect for manufacturing long-duration batteries for EVs and grid-scale energy storage, though it could also be used to build batteries for smartphones, for example. The amount in this jar would make 100 of them.
0: And how much of that are you producing already?
3: Yeah, so we have produced lithium hydroxide monohydrate in the ton scale already.

0: However, from our commercial plants we are just building, they will have a capacity of 24,000 tons per year.
1: 24,000,
0: yeah.
1: Okay.
0: And this is sufficient for 500,000 electric vehicles.
2: Okay, that's a lot of cars, yeah.
3: With only about a fifth of a gram of lithium per liter of brine, this means they'll have to process more than 50 million liters a day, the equivalent of 22 Olympic-sized swimming pools. To be able to deliver that much brine, the company is building a commercial extraction plant and several new well sites in the region. Not everyone here is happy about that. Some residents in a nearby town even petitioned against Vulcan to stop construction of a lithium extraction plant and the company's activities in general. That's because pumping geothermal brine can change pressure underground and trigger tiny earthquakes. A magnitude 2.7 event in 2009 was officially linked to activity at the exact place we visited. And to this day, some residents are still very worried. Vulcan, who owns both the drilling rig and the plant, claims that the tech has improved and the quake risk is now minimal. The company wants to produce as much lithium as a small hard rock mine or evaporation pond, but at what impact compared to them?
4: Geothermal lithium doesn't necessarily mean that it is more sustainable.
3: Vanessa Schenker has looked at hundreds of geothermal brines in the Upper Rhine area and elsewhere, and what the environmental impact of extracting lithium from them would be.
4: We actually found that the range of potential impacts is quite high, and it can definitely exceed the ones that are currently on the market.
3: A lot of it depends on the brine. It contains other minerals too, which you have to remove to get to pure lithium. But more treatment means you need more energy and chemical additives, and you end up with more chemical waste, more transportation, and higher carbon emissions. Vulcan says their brine is relatively pure, which makes it easier to remove the remaining impurities. They wouldn't tell us which chemicals they use and how much chemical waste is generated in the process, but said that most of it, like salt or magnesium, is reused or re-injected into the underground reservoir with the used brine. But all of this operation, the machines here, the transportation, the drilling, building wells with lots of steel and cement, all that needs energy and creates emissions. 5 to 46 tons of CO2 per ton of lithium carbonate equivalent, according to Vanessa Schenker's research. But Vulcan argues,
0: we also produce the geothermal energy, which is green, which is sustainable, in order to produce lithium chloride solution. And that's the reason why we have a CO2 footprint, which is, zero.
3: Their calculation is the CO2 reductions through geothermal energy, offset against the emissions of running all this, result in net zero emissions. Another big plus is the reduced water use. Vulcan says they use 300 liters of fresh water per ton of lithium, whereas one ton from hard rock mining or salar brine evaporation consumes tens or even hundreds of thousands of liters. Vulcan hasn't put a price tag on its lithium yet, but says to produce one ton of it will cost them less than $4,200. That compares to more than $6,000 for the same type of lithium from salar brine evaporation and almost $11,000 for hard rock mining. The advantage of geothermal is that just one resource, the brine, generates two profits at once, from energy and lithium. And it all happens locally, no shipping across countries and continents needed. At the same time, that's a big plus when it comes to safe supply chains.
5: We think it's a good thing that that Europe tries to develop some lithium production here to be partly self-sufficient. Geothermal lithium for Europe is certainly a good alternative.
3: Robin Francois is head of lithium at Glencore, one of the biggest resource trading companies in the world and one of the companies that have signed deals with Vulcan to buy the lithium we just saw. With the need for making powerful batteries, demand is growing quickly, and the existing sources likely can't keep up. That gap between demand and supply is where geothermal lithium could come in. Of course, it's not only found in Germany. Pilot sites have opened in the US, the UK, and elsewhere. And there's evidence of lithium in geothermal and even oilfield brines in many more countries around the world, So far, nothing is happening on a commercial scale yet, but that could change within the next 20 years or so.
5: We see many projects, and if these projects can really produce the volume that they claim, they could play, I would say, they could be a good part of the market. Can it be 5%, 10, 20? Maybe something in that range is absolutely possible.
3: While geothermal lithium may sound like a no-brainer, it isn't plug and play. The technology is still super young. Geology and the brine can differ a lot in each place, and that means a lot of testing and fine-tuning. That's way more complicated than blasting rock or evaporating water, and therefore won't replace it. But if it works, it could provide a domestic lithium supply here and there, nice and steady from underground.
0: Over decades, it will deplete. Yeah. However, we do not expect a significant decrease of the lithium concentration over the next 30 years.
2: And then after that?
0: We can still run our geothermal plants and further produce heat and electricity.
3: For a mining site, that could be a really good legacy.

0: What does it mean to be coloured today, and why does it matter to so many South Africans?
1: Join our street debate on the 77%.
2: For me, being a part of the coloured community, it's a really opulent experience.
3: Coloured communities are known for the gangsterism, but that is not a coloured community issue. It's a socio-economic problem.
4: We are not just all these things that we are classed as. We have a story of hope.
1: The 77%. Next.
5: I'm sure most of you remember this, but do you remember the Tyler controversy? The one where she talks about her identity?
0: Yeah, right. That she identifies as coloured unapologetically too.
5: Yeah. And for many people, that was the first time they've actually heard about the coloured identity. And it was on a US podcast, actually, that the South African singer herself made that particular statement.
0: Yeah, and Fatu even did an explainer on that because it sparked this whole conversation around race and identity.
5: Yeah, exactly. In fact, we should have a snippet of that. Oh yeah, they've already had it popped in. But we also, in fact, have the whole reel on our TikTok channel. Maybe we should play a bit of that for you to see what we're talking about.
6: The South African Grammy winner was recently asked about the topic of colorism in South Africa on a US podcast. Tyler recently clarified that she has black, Zulu, Irish, Mauritanian, and Indian heritage. So in South Africa, she's considered colored. Elsewhere, she's seen as black because of her African roots. After the interview, Tyler took to X to explain that she never denied her blackness and doesn't expect to be identified as colored outside of South Africa by anyone not comfortable doing so.
5: Well, that's just the snippet. The full reel is on TikTok. But welcome to the show on Coloured Identity. My name is Fatu Elika Mloshi.
0: And I am Rachel Nduati. So what seemed to be like a debate about one singer opened up a much bigger question, guys.
5: Yeah, and when you think about it, it's so crazy how this word travelled too fast across different circles, and even within the black community especially.
0: Yeah, for sure, for sure. And this even made the sales of Tyler tank because, you know, black Americans sort of tend to associate this colored identity with the Jim Crow era. Mm. But who gets to decide who you are? And in fact, what does it mean to be colored today? Where did this identity even come from? And why does it matter to so many South Africans today? We will find out on this show. But Fatu, you were there in South Africa recently for a street debate. How was that for you?
5: No, yeah, I mean, it was an interesting one because coming from the Gambia, I went there thinking I understood what it meant to be black and African. Because in West Africa, of course, for us, identity is often tied to your ethnicity. Growing up, being black and African, those two go side by side.
0: Yes.
5: They're not mutually exclusive. And then I got to South Africa and then there's colored. Mm. So I started questioning how universal these identities really are. And the first thing that clicked was, you know, what does it mean to be colored? Does being colored cross a boundary in redefining what a true African really is?
0: Yes.
5: I mean, I got my answer at the end of the debate, but it was a journey.
0: This is a tough conversation.
5: Yeah, maybe we should take people on that journey.
0: Yeah.
5: In fact, on this show, starting with, of course, why does this identity even exist in the
0: first place? Even like for me, as somebody who comes from a country that does not identify with racial lines, I just want to understand, what does this even term colored, you know, mean? And, you know, we have Kaya in South Africa, and she's going to be telling us what colored means.
7: That's a good question, Rachel. Let's talk about where the racial category colored even comes from, because it's not some random or vague social term.
8: It has a very specific, very political birth date, 1950 apartheid South Africa. This law came from the all-white National Party government, and its purpose was blunt, sort every single South African into a racial box, so that the state could control where you lived, what you could do, and how much power you had. Everyone got an identity card. That card had your race stamped on it. At first, there were three categories: white, black, and colored. There was even a category called other colored, reserved for people of undefined heritage. Indian was added soon after as a fourth. And colored became the label for people of mixed heritage, or really anyone the system couldn't cleanly slot into the other three.
9: I've heard that in the South Africa of today, you can be classified as colored simply by looking colored. Is this, in point of fact, true?
7: Now, this wasn't just bureaucratic filing. These classifications shaped entire lives. The Group Areas Act, passed the same year, physically divided the country into racial zones. This suburb for whites, this township for coloreds, and so on. A couple of years later, the PASS laws, or the DOMBAS, clamped down specifically on black South Africans' freedom of movement.
10: To many people, it seems that apartheid is gradually turning South Africa into a police state.
7: Fatou and Rachel, are you still with me? Should we just go back to the studio for a little break?
5: Well, Kaya, we're still with you. In fact, we're beginning to understand that this is so complex. One would understand also why it is difficult for anyone outside of South Africa to actually understand, because being colored does not necessarily just mean that you are mixed.
0: Yeah.
5: It has a very specific political and racial dimension to it.
0: When you hear the word colored, you might think this is somebody from a mixed parentage.
5: Mm-hmm.
0: And that's what I also used to think before. You know, when I was in school, you would hear, you know, South Africa has coloreds.
5: Yeah.
0: Because for people, they think that this was a word that was used for oppression. But why did it stay? Mm-hmm. But I'm sure Kaya has, you know, some of these answers for us.
5: Yeah, like how did people live through that? And how much of those racial lines still shape life today?
7: In today's South Africa, colored and Indian people are officially counted as black in affirmative action and empowerment legislation, alongside black African people. That's not as strange as it sounds. Back in the struggle days, Steve Biko's Black Consciousness Movement already used black to mean anyone oppressed by apartheid, whatever category you've been put in. So plenty of politically conscious colored and Indian activists were calling themselves black long before it became policy. But in daily life, colored never went away. After apartheid, the new African National Congress government kept racial classifications along apartheid lines. It's still on forms and how people talk about themselves. So you get two versions of black existing side by side. The broad political one used in policy, and the older, more specific colored identity people still actually use. The common denominator between colored people is the Afrikaans language, which is composed of different settler languages from Africa, Europe, and Asia. It's important to note that the term colored in South Africa cannot be compared to its use in the USA, because the history and meaning behind it are completely different. For many colored people in South Africa, the term is tied to their identity shaped by how they grew up, their culture, family, and the language spoken around them. Even within South Africa, the colored community isn't uniform. Colored people in Cape Town differ from those in Johannesburg, who in turn differ from those in Northern Cape, and so on. Fatou and Rachel, I know, it seems like it's a lot and it's super confusing, but that's what makes colored people in SA so rich in culture. Are you still with me?
0: We're still with you, Kaya. But coming back to this colored conversation, you know, even for me, I'm struggling to understand how somebody could be politically identifying as black, but culturally identifying as colored.
5: Mm.
0: Because I get what colored people mean when they say sometimes they don't identify as black. And I also get when they want to identify as black, because if you've been speaking Afrikaans, if you've embraced
5: the culture,
0: how do you separate yourself to this so that you can also benefit in this context?

0: going to become the same. You were in Johannesburg and you held this street debate. Let's see what Fatou came with.
1: Being colored in today's South Africa, I wouldn't describe it as a racial classification. It's more about your identity. To me, being a colored is carrying my history and but not letting it define me.
2: Color is very diverse, it's a very diverse culture. You know, I feel like it. We've adapted and come from a lot of different races. We take some things from what white people do, we take some things from black people.
3: Jaden? Like what Jonathan said, we take from everything, and for me, being a part of the colored community, it's really an opulent experience, you know.
4: I think a lot of people are trying to confine us to race. Now, non-racialism is a fundamental part of this democracy, meaning that race isn't a thing anymore. Race was something that was imposed on people. I don't subject myself to race. We are African people, all of us. Right, but we are different African people. I cannot be forcefully assimilated into a classification of black just to fit in to what the status quo is. Is there a difference between black and colored? Absolutely. According to the white man, there's a difference between that. But when it comes to me identifying according to race, I don't subscribe to race. I understand where it comes from.
5: Yeah. All right. I mean, but I understand what she is saying. But Terry, I'm black in itself is more of a political identity than it is about color. Is this something that's also subjective?
6: So I think as we've moved on from race and from the discourse around race, like you said, it has moved more to ethnicity, right? And if you look at ethnicity from a nationalist framework, it's about a shared language, it's about a shared history, it's about shared markers, shared traditions. And if you look at the colored community, we have those things. Shared language, we speak English, we speak Afrikaans. Shared history, we have slavery, we have apartheid, it comes together. Shared food, we have pickled fish, we have all the... We have bubuwa tea, we have kusisters, we have a shared food. So those are the things that then create an ethnicity. And it's not something that anybody can just give you. It grows, it moves, it's redefined. What I see as colored is from a millennial perspective. What the youngins see as colored is different. What older people see as what colored is. But we have become a community, which is now an ethnic expression.
5: It's interesting, mm-hmm. and you can hear the sentiment that what one cannot be forced yeah. into a category that they don't resonate with. But you can also hear that they are now trying to move away mm-hmm. from the racial category that it was in the past, and now becoming more of, you know, an ethnicity, a culture, yeah, that they share together.
0: For sure. And it's also interesting that they spoke for themselves and they yeah. told us, like that particular guy said, he does not subscribe to race. And with some people, like, this is more of an ethnic factor, as you said, but... Yes. Does being colored preserve a unique culture, or does it keep an apartheid era racial category alive?
5: Yeah.
0: Kaya is patiently waiting for us, so let's head back and hear from her.
7: There are different perspectives within South Africa's colored communities on how they want to be identified. Some want to be called colored and identify with colored culture and way of life, just like pop star Tyler. Others reject the term colored altogether, because it's a term from the apartheid regime. On the other hand, people reject the term colored because they don't identify with the term colored, just like Trevor Noah with a Swiss father and a Xhosa mother. Then there's a group that leans toward whiteness in how they identify. They emphasize the European ancestry and look back with a sense of pride on the higher social standing colored people held under the apartheid regime. For them, there's pride in being everything but black. A growing number of colored people are reconnecting with their Khoisan heritage. Instead of calling themselves colored, they identify as Khoi, San, or Khoisan, the indigenous people of South Africa. For this group, it's about reclaiming a history that was erased and hidden. This struggle is very much alive today, tied to land rights, gang violence in the township, the loss of indigenous languages, and the push for government recognition and economic opportunities. Colored people today are marginalized in South Africa, economically and socially. Take jobs, for example. Colored people are often caught in between, not seen as black enough and not white enough either. Mm-mm. It's a frustration that keeps building. There's no single answer to what it means to be colored in South Africa today, only an ongoing search for belonging shaped by history and personal choice. That's that, Rachel and Fatou. Back to you in the studio.

0: Thank you so much for your patience, Kaya. I mean, yeah, that was a roller coaster.
1: It
0: but
1: was.
0: I think it does really open a very interesting conversation, really, this idea of Black and African. And I think for colored people, they don't necessarily see themselves as not Black.
1: Not Black,
0: yeah,
1: not Black.
0: So for them, it's like both can coexist, yeah. But their identity is a particular expression of their Africanness. And
1: for
0: that
1: sure.
0: for me was very interesting to find
1: yeah,
0: out.
1: Yeah, for sure. But also remember when the apartheid government was doing it, they created like this categorization of, you know, being colored. And people necessarily don't see themselves as a classification when it comes to like racial lines. They see themselves as an identity.
0: And I think the issue of Trevor Noah is even
1: yes,
0: very interesting to look at
1: how
0: yeah this can be seen, because it also does tell us that there's no one idea of what being African truly
1: yes.
0: can be, because he is mixed, but he does not identify with
1: as
0: the colored,
1: colored
0: culture.
1: And does having a distinct colored identity challenge the broader idea of what it means to be African? What does that search for belonging look like for young coloreds today? Let's meet Giselle.
2: Hi, Rachel. Hi, Fato. Let me give you an inside scoop on colored youth and colored culture. We came from India, Malaysia, Thailand, Madagascar, that's just to name a few. And we came across the Indian Ocean all the way to Cape Town. Can you tell me a little bit about your family history?
3: My mother and her parents was born in Buakap.
2: Okay.
3: And when she was, I think, about 16, 17, they moved to Swellendam, which is a little town in the Western Cape.
2: Why did they move from Buakap to Swellendam?
3: Because of the Group Areas Act.
2: Okay.
3: All colours had to move out from District 6 and Buakap. They put us all through Cape Flats. Bontjeerva, Hanover Park, Manenberg, and
2: yeah.
3: so forth.
2: The coloured youth has definitely changed, I wouldn't say the definition, but we changed the way we see ourselves when people call us coloured, because now it's something that we are proud of.
4: What is your favourite traits of being coloured?
3: We just a unique culture, like it's like our family. We love to celebrate life. We don't really need something to celebrate.
4: To have a party. Yeah.
3: To have a party. If someone comes here we haven't seen in a long time, what do we do?
4: Yeah.
3: Come, is there meat? Is there voice? Go by.
4: Yeah,
3: and
4: yeah,
3: we light
4: yeah.
3: a fire on with the music, and we just love life.
4: Our culture is so kwai. Kwai means like super cool, like
3: yes.
4: the best, like
3: yeah.
4: just like top notch.
2: And I would also use music to explain what being colored means. The first thing that comes to mind is like Judy Boucher. I think she's like a staple in colored communities. A lot of people know a song that goes like, please understand my situation. Yeah. You will hear that constantly at colored family gatherings. So skeerong is a trend that is going around amongst like young coloreds. It's basically a dance trend that started on TikTok, but it's gone so viral that different communities basically challenge each other and do competitions.
1: Hey, Patrick was also already bringing
0: yeah,
1: your
0: but
1: moves.
0: You can feel, to the, you can
1: you
0: feel,
1: can
0: the
1: feel
0: sound.
1: These beats, yeah. And what I noticed, right,
0: yeah.
1: it's the difference between how Gen Z or young people talk about being colored and how the older generation talks about being colored. It's
0: yeah.
1: very different.
0: You know, during the debate as well, we even look a little bit more into some of the issues that happened. And I did my little experiment, because when you get to a community like that, the first thing you want to do is also to talk to people. I even talked to drivers.
1: Yay.
0: You know, what do you
1: yes,
0: think about this community?
1: Yes. And what did they say?
0: I mean, for me, the thing that, you know, came up is the fact that there is this stereotype attached to the community. Yeah. So I understand when they mentioned that, and I wanted to ask eventually, why were these stereotypes, or why are these stereotypes attached to these communities?
1: Yeah.
0: Substance abuse, gang violence, and only to realize that it kind of has a history.
1: Yeah, of course, even when people are deprived of employment and whatever, some of these things, you know, idleness, when they become idle, then they don't have anywhere to go and there's crime. But coming back to the street debate now, Fatou, you know, the street debate, guys, it was posted a while, just a few weeks ago.
0: Yeah, and I mean, you can go on YouTube and check it out for yourself. How much of what we see in these communities today is about identity, and how much is the result of generations of marginalization?
5: Right now, I feel as a reverse apartheid for us right now, because we weren't good enough for the white man. Right now, we're not good enough for the black man. So we have to teach our children to embrace being colored, embrace who you are as a human being, as a South African of this country. Our people are marginalized. We have to fight for everything we want in this country. And we as colored people are tired of it. Our children are educated. They're not getting jobs. If you look at the condition of our communities, they're in a state.
6: So most colored communities are known for the gangsterism and gun violence, etc. Yeah. But that is not a colored community issue. It's a socioeconomic problem.
0: Are these issues peculiar to the colored community? If that's the case, where does that emanate from?
7: In 1809, as far as, I mean, it's nearly 200 years or more than 200 years back, but it's how they were paid. You had to go and work, and your compensation for your work was alcohol.
0: Was that specifically for the colored people?
7: It was specifically for the people, and deliberately for them.
0: I mean, Harry, you were a former gangster yourself. They've mentioned the issue of gangsterism in the community. Take us through the thinking behind the idea or the lifestyle of an aspiring gangster.
8: Okay, so by me being a gangster, when I was growing up, the cops used to give us the guns. I used to sit in the 10111. I sat in the 10111 car. They used to give me the guns. They used to give me drugs. They used to give me everything, diamond rings, the works.
1: The
8: police gave it to us. So if you look at it nicely, because we colored, this is the way to destroy us.
1: That's a very tough debate. Mm-hmm. But you guys were also really keen on the comments, because it seems like this content really resonated with you, this information. And you responded very fast. I remember I was just like looking at the comments. People were answering in real time.
0: Yeah,
1: that was really
0: like
1: good. Over 800 people.
0: Yeah. And we can even see, you know, just what we've heard, that these labels go on to have real life consequences for people. And the colored communities are clearly living that.
1: For sure. But what do these colored communities actually even want? Let's go back to Giselle and see how she chose to live this through this every day.
2: I definitely look up to my mom. She was let go of her job because of job cuts. She had four children and I was one of them. She started growing vegetables in her backyard, and then when she realized that she could make profit from this, she started a nursery and teaching schools and homes how to grow their own vegetables and fruits and sustaining a community. I think she is my biggest inspiration in life. The most important thing being a young colored is understanding our history and understanding what our ancestors went through, carrying it with us into the future, not as a burden, but as something that we overcame together as a culture, as a people, as a community, you know. And I wish for the colored youth to just find themselves, figure out your identity, find who you are, and just be proud of it.
0: I mean, it's really a positive way of looking at life.
1: For sure.
0: Realizing that, all right, we went through this, but we can choose to decide what we can be now.
1: Yeah. You know, a classification that people can actually take this and make it their own and put their own culture in there unapologetically. Yeah. They don't have to answer to the rest of the world.
0: Yeah.
1: Why are they being called colored?
0: It's very interesting. And so what does colored become next? And moving forward, what does that even look like for the community?
9: I think there are systemic issues that's happening. I'm from a community called El Dorado Park, and you'll hear stories every weekend of young men dying in Eldos, young men in Western that are dying, you know. And I think that there needs to be education around what colored people are going through. I think there needs to be resources, there needs to be access. There, just a lot more needs to happen to particularly issues faced by the colored community.
10: I feel like the colored voice is really lost in the national conversation, and it's lost in the government, it's lost, you know. I feel like if we have the colored voice, we have the representation, we can avoid relying on stereotypes so much to define what and who the colored community is.
0: Robin, what would a colored voice mean to you?
6: It would definitely mean more representation. And our communities, we don't just need more food security, etc. We need funding, we need mentorship sessions, we need leadership.
7: I think every person of this country has a right to self-identify. So the story that I came with here today is to say, look, we are not just all these things that we are classed as gangsters and, you know, murderers and whatever the case may be. Yeah. We have a story of hope.
1: I think we're asking the wrong questions, and we need to ask ourselves, who defines blackness? What defines blackness? And when people decide, you know, this is what blackness means, it means to be African, then we can find a way forward.
0: Okay, the people have decided that this is who they are.
1: Yes.
0: They don't find the need to want to even change that. They want their communities to be looked at. Mm. They want opportunities, they want resources, yeah. And how they choose to identify should not really make that difficult. Yeah. I can see that anger, yeah, but yes. I can also see the hunger, yes, to reclaim their true essence in a world that finds it so hard to accept them, yeah, for who they want to be.
1: And of course, we can't answer this question.
0: If people have already chosen who they are, what needs to change so they can decide who they want to become?
1: Yes, for sure. Go to our social media platforms. Talk to us. What do you think? What do you identify with? We can't wait to catch you next time.
0: Thank you so much for watching. My name is Fatou Elika Moloshi.
1: And I have been Rachel Nduati. Until next time.

0: range where La Dolce Vita meets alpine tradition? The Dolomites. Rugged cliffs, lush meadows, a World Heritage Site. We visit people who are deeply connected with this region.
1: My love of this place and these animals will stay with me all my life.
0: Summer in the Italian Alps. In 15 minutes. People worldwide are asking themselves this question. What do we want our future to look like? Change begins with working together. The future starts with us. So, let's check out the solutions. Global Us. In 90 minutes.

0: If you want to understand China, you'll have to understand Chairman Mao.
1: To some, he's an icon. To others, a tyrant. Mao Zedong, founder of modern China.
0: It was a monster.

0: disaster who was responsible for millions of people's deaths.
1: From revolutionary to China's most powerful figure, he pursued his vision for the People's Republic with ruthless determination.
0: The system produced a monster and couldn't stop it.
1: Years after Mao's death, how does his legacy continue to shape this superpower? Mao, China's Red Emperor, this week on DW.

Every harvest grows from what came before. Every breakthrough builds on knowledge, old and new. 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Innovate today. Nourish tomorrow.

This is DW News and these are our main stories. Saudi officials say at least one person was killed and several others injured in a second missile strike on Riyadh's main airport in 2 days. The attack follows Saturday's strike on the same terminal that killed at least 13 people. The Houthi rebels in Yemen claim responsibility for this and attacks on other Saudi airports. They have vowed to continue the strikes. US President Donald Trump says Russia and Ukraine have agreed to halt attacks on each other's energy infrastructure. Ukrainian President Volodymyr Zelensky says Kiev will support the truce if Moscow does the same, but has accused Russia of striking energy facilities after the announcement. The Kremlin refused to comment whether an agreement had been reached to stop strikes on Ukrainian energy sites. In memory of our U.S. economists Robert Hall and Michael Woodford have won the 2026 Nobel Prize in Economics. The Royal Swedish Academy of Sciences says their research improved the economic models used by governments and central banks to manage economic shocks. The prize is worth about $1.2 million and is the final Nobel Award announced this year.

0: US President Donald Trump has just announced what he's calling an energy ceasefire between Russia and Ukraine. The only thing is, the Ukrainians don't seem to know anything about it. Here's what Trump posted to his Truth Social network on Sunday. Take a look. Effective immediately, there is an energy ceasefire in the war between Russia and Ukraine. Both parties have agreed. Do not break it. Thank you for your attention to this matter, President Donald J. Trump. There aren't really any more details apart from that. Shortly afterwards, President Volodymyr Zelensky of Ukraine told the news site Axios that it was news to him, but that he'd agree to it if Vladimir Putin did as well. There's been no response yet from Moscow. But Zelensky said Russia had attacked an energy plant in the Kharkiv region after Donald Trump's announcement. Here's some more of Zelensky's evening address on Sunday.
1: Ukraine has proposed many de-escalatory steps. Putin had one answer to all of them. Yet. We do hope that he will finally say something different to America, Ukraine and the entire world. Something other than killings and deception. Something that will lead to a real and dignified peace. We are awaiting clear details of the dialogue between America and Russia, and we expect Putin to follow through on what President Trump said. I thank our warriors and everyone around the world who stands with us, with Ukraine.
0: And to help us unpack this is Anastasia Fedik, an assistant professor of finance at the Haas School of Business at UC Berkeley in California. Anastasia, great to see you.
2: Likewise.
0: Look, just tell us from your perspective, how convincing or credible is

0: this statement by Donald Trump of an energy ceasefire if Volodymyr Zelensky says he knows nothing about it?
1: Yeah, so of course, to put it into perspective, we have had several attempts at ceasefires in the last nearly 2 years, including some of them specifically aimed at energy, some of them likewise kind of limited scope ceasefires in the air, for example, air and sea attempted ceasefires at the beginning of President Trump's terms. And of course, what has happened so far is that none of these have borne fruit. So that naturally makes people skeptical of any newly promised ceasefires, especially without more details about what exactly is being promised on the Russian side.
0: If Volodymyr Zelensky says he knows nothing about this arrangement, could it look more like an understanding reached with Moscow than one reached with Kyiv?
1: Partially. I think partially there may also be sort of a response to President Zelensky saying that, hey, we are willing to stop any attacks on the Russian energy infrastructure in response to Russia actually taking steps to stop attacks on the Ukrainian infrastructure. So it is also possible that President Trump interpreted some of those statements, because, of course, there has been a back and forth between him and President Zelensky since Friday with the diesel deal that President Trump reached with Russia. So it could be a response to those, kind of implicitly assuming that Ukraine is open to ceasefire as long as Russia is. And of course, there does seem to be communication between the US and Russia outside of, kind of, we're having Ukraine outside of that loop, given that we saw that announcement on Friday of the diesel deal.
0: Yeah, let's talk a little bit more about that deal. This was a deal in which, if I remember correctly, sanctions would be lifted temporarily in order for Russia to be able to sell diesel to the United States. Could this announcement of Donald Trump's, what he's calling an energy ceasefire, this agreement to sell diesel from Russia to the US, could this be part of that?
1: Certainly, because of course there are logistical sort of necessities for that diesel deal to even go through. One, of course, is the timing, when exactly that would come in, the volumes, sort of questionable about whether those volumes are actually large enough to at all move the needle on the prices in the U.S. And the other is, Ukraine has been quite successful in terms of its attack on Russian refineries, and that may hinder any ability to execute that diesel deal. So I think by all means, those two things, the diesel deal from Friday and then this supposed announcement of a ceasefire today, are very much linked.
0: You've mentioned a couple of times, and it's well known, Ukraine has been striking Russian energy infrastructure for quite some time now. How much does that constrain Russia's ability to export diesel under the terms of a deal like this and other fuels?
1: Yeah, I think it's exactly these types of exports that are actually most constrained, because it's more on the refinery site. So kind of products that are further down the line, like these diesel exports, are exactly the type of exports that are being most most impacted. And so right from that perspective, if this is one of the actually sort of most successful Ukrainian counterattacks right outside of the front line, this is something that Russia probably cares about very much. And so they would be incentivized to form a deal such as this one with the United States, for example, for its diesel exports, to put more pressure on Ukraine to stop some of the most successful counterattacks.
0: You're talking about incentives here. If Moscow believes it's winning the war and it has shown no signs of really letting up its attacks, particularly on Kyiv, is it really incentivized in this case to stop doing that?
1: Yeah, so it's complicated in terms of to what extent they believe that they're winning. I think they are definitely, they do not perceive themselves as losing sufficiently to stop. I think they are kind of taking things all together. And one of the sort of more difficult points for them is the economic repercussions, especially in terms of their energy exports. So I think for them, if they can limit that side, if they can kind of limit the repercussions that they're feeling back home while continuing those unrelenting attacks in Ukraine, both on the front line, where they're sort of very slowly but grinding, right, kind of on, but also their attacks on the civilian infrastructure in Ukraine. The energy infrastructure is one of those, but they've also been targeting food supply chains and other sort of civilian infrastructure that is promising to

0: make life for the Ukrainian civilians increasingly more difficult, and it's already probably at the most difficult stage of the full-scale war, then they think the combination of those factors will very much play in their favour.
1: So you think there is some strategic logic possibly for Russia to possibly agree to something like this?
0: There is strategic logic for Russia to promise to do a great many things. I think just based on history so far, it is still extremely unlikely that they would actually be going through with any ceasefire deals in a meaningful sense.
1: Yeah. Look, there's a report today in the Financial Times that Donald Trump is threatening to cut off the NATO-managed procurement system that provides Ukraine with weapons to pressure Kyiv to halt its deep strikes on Russian energy infrastructure. If that reporting is true, and there's no reason to doubt it, how significant a source of leverage would that be over Kyiv?
0: Yeah, so of course, with the US support over the last year and a half, it has already gradually trickled down. So direct procurement, new aid has been largely halted. A lot of it has been transferred to sort of a third-party procurement where European allies are the ones that are sort of financially responsible for arming Ukraine, and the US is basically selling kind of to them to then give on to Ukraine. So I'd say it's the leverage is still there. Eroded kind of gradually over the course of the last year and a half, in the sense of the United States has threatened or stopped various forms of aid at several points within the last year. And so I think at this point, both Ukraine and Europe are much more sort of expecting of that, or perhaps prepared for that.
1: Would this pressure coming from the US change Ukraine in its strategy of trying to target things like Russian energy infrastructure and thereby weaken its negotiating position in any future talks?
0: Yeah, at the end of the day, a negotiation is in large part about expectations about future actions and trust. And the question here is if Ukraine feels that the United States is threatening this in a way that appears to be siding with Russia, then it is likely that they would not perceive that much benefit into, stopping the most effective, basically, leverage that they currently have, that Ukraine currently has, these long-range strikes on Russia in exchange for aid that is increasingly uncertain, right? With every repeated threat of removal, it becomes less, right, of a dependency. Mm-hmm.
1: Now, Anastasia, you're based in the US. From where you're sitting, to what extent are the domestic political considerations in the US right now shaping these energy-related announcements? I'm looking particularly to the midterms that are happening in just a few weeks' time.
0: I mean, honestly, they absolutely appear to be, given the timing and given what is going on in the Middle East. Things are not going well. Energy prices have risen. This is, I think, a very large point of concern with domestic politics in the United States, especially right with Trump's kind of base in the Republican Party. So it very much appears to be a motivating factor. The kind of question is the distance between this motivating factor of sort of saying, hey, I'm doing something to lower energy prices, and whether or not the something will actually lower energy prices in practice by that much, which I think most energy analysts seem to agree that it will not have that much impact for various reasons. One is the volumes, while large enough that they will provide quite a substantial financial sort of cushion to Russia, are not that large in the grand scheme of things of U.S. energy consumption, and the timing, right? We're talking about the type of exports that are not the most common, right? Russia to U.S. is not the most common energy route that would require potential, right, kind of recommissioning, rerouting. While the United States is doing this temporary lifting of sanctions, the EU, European countries are not, right? So many companies that are engaged in this have to be careful, right, that they're sort of not accidentally violating any of the other third-party kind of countries' sanctions and so on. So timing-wise, it's just very unlikely to even have an effect before the midterms, given how close we are to the midterms. And volume-wise, compared to the grander scheme of things, right, with the action in the Middle East and so on, is just not likely to be that large of an effect.
1: Okay, understand. Now, I just would like to ask you finally, we're talking to you in the context of this announcement by Donald Trump of an energy ceasefire. From your perspective, what would have to happen for an energy ceasefire between Russia and Ukraine to be, I guess, credible and enforceable and trackable?
0: Yeah, so of course the main question, right, is if there's a third party, right, that's not involved in the conflict, like directly, like the United States, that is sort of promoting the ceasefire, the most effective way to have a ceasefire happen is to actually have leverage on both sides, right? And we've talked a little bit about the leverage that the U.S. has been exerting on Ukraine in terms of, right, kind of what more can they shut down in terms of, right, the procurement process and so on. And the big question, I think the question that's kind of been the unknown this entire time is what leverage, if any, does the U.S. have and is it willing to apply to the Russian side? And I think that's also what President Zelensky has alluded to. In terms of, well, if you can actually get Russia to commit to the ceasefire, great, like we are always willing. But to get them to commit, not just verbally, but actually go through with it, there have to be some credible, right, repercussions. Like what would happen if there is a ceasefire and then Russia violates? And I think that's a question that really nobody has a clear answer to. And that is the reason that it is difficult to expect, right, or to believe that Russia would honor a ceasefire given a history of prior ceasefires and B, that there isn't really a clear sort of consequence or repercussion to any violation.
1: Thank you so much for your insights today, Anastasia. We've been speaking with Anastasia Fedyk, Assistant Professor of Finance at the Haas School of Business at UC Berkeley in California.

where rugged peaks tower above lush alpine meadows. And traditional hospitality comes with hearty local specialties. Where charming towns are worth a detour, tempting visitors with tasty food. The Dolomites, a UNESCO World Heritage Site and a paradise for nature lovers. And for people who like to wander off the beaten track.

0: We join rangers and veterinarians on a mission to save the true King of the Mountains. We meet an artist couple who use a camera more than a century old to take portraits of local characters.
1: It'll be a beautiful image, and I'm looking forward to creating it.
0: And we follow modern-day nomads as they lead their sheep through remote mountain landscapes.
2: This job gives you a sense of freedom you wouldn't get anywhere else.
0: Near Trento, a young entrepreneur shows us how he transforms reclaimed wood into innovative speakers. And in Val Gardena, we enjoy traditional Ladin cuisine at one of the oldest farmsteads in the Dolomites.
3: What's typical of Ladin cuisine is simple ingredients, not many ingredients, but prepared creatively.
0: Once known as the Pale Mountains, the Dolomites stretch between the main alpine ridge in the north and Lake Garda in the south. Most of the range lies within the northern Italian regions of Trentino Alto Adige and Veneto. The Friulian Dolomites Nature Park. In the 1980s, alpine ibex were successfully reintroduced here. Biologist Marco Favalli was part of that effort. Today, Marco and his team are on a very special mission.
4: We're trying to capture an ibex whose horn has grown abnormally. We need to remove part of it so the animal can survive.
0: If left untreated, the twisted horn will eventually grow into the ibex's skull.

0: The team of biologists, rangers, and veterinarians have a 3-hour climb ahead of them.
1: The scenery here is spectacular, but very few tourists ever make it this far. You can spend entire days in the park without seeing another person. That's what makes this place so extraordinary. This is why you don't see many tourists here.
0: Marco and his team climb more than 1,300 vertical meters along narrow mountain trails to reach the ibex's territory. Their destination is an emergency mountain hut on a small plateau, nearly 2,000 meters above sea level.
1: This emergency shelter has 9 beds. It's a little cramped, but it's a great base for hikers.
2: Un buon punto di appoggio per gli escursionisti.
0: And the perfect spot for a well-earned lunch. By midday, the ibex usually retreat into the cool shade of the cliffs.
1: There's actually another trick for attracting an ibex. You have to pee. That's the secret. Urine contains mineral salts, and sometimes they'll come over to lick them up.
0: For now, only a lone chamois is braving the midday heat on the plateau.
2: Pazienza, pazienza.
1: We must be patient.
0: Late in the afternoon, veterinarian Stefano Passaro prepares the tranquilizer rifle. There isn't much daylight left. Although he's darted countless animals over the years, it never becomes routine.
3: Every time, it's incredibly exciting to get this close to a wild animal. I can touch it, examine it, and observe it from just a few inches away. That's something truly special. But it's also a very risky moment for the animal, so you have to stay completely focused. There's always a bit of fear involved, but at the same time, you're flooded with adrenaline. It's an emotional roller coaster.
0: With the help of his assistants, the veterinarian carefully calculates the correct dose of anesthetic to keep the animal safe. The tension continues to build, but the ibex is still nowhere to be seen.
1: Stefano is trying to climb up from behind to gently guide the animals down the slope. They tend to escape uphill to protect themselves.
0: At around 6 o'clock in the evening, the moment finally arrives. The first ibex start to appear around the mountain hut.
1: These animals have survived for millions of years, and it's no coincidence they're known as the kings of the mountains. Few animals can climb cliffs as steep as an ibex can, and very few are able to survive winters in such a harsh environment.
0: Then everything happens at once. The ibex with the twisted horn comes down the mountainside.
1: We've waited a long time, but now he's finally here in the last light of the day.
0: Now the veterinarian needs to find the right shooting position. The ibex is accustomed to hikers and allows him to get remarkably close. The animal is 11 years old, as revealed by the growth rings on its horns.

0: That was a perfect shot in the thigh. He's already very calm. He'll probably lie down right there. Let's wait a little longer before we begin the procedure. Once he's asleep, we'll go over and secure his legs.
1: The team has just 45 minutes to perform the operation.
0: 83, 52. He's breathing well.
1: Using an angle grinder, the veterinarian cuts away the twisted horn. Had it been left untreated, it would have eventually grown into the animal's skull, condemning the ibex to a slow and painful death. The wound is cleaned and carefully bandaged.
2: The animal is stable. Everything went according to plan. I'd say it's time for him to wake up.
1: The shortened horn will now continue to grow normally from its base.
0: We did it. We really did it. Thankfully, it was a success. Procedures like this are always extremely delicate. But this time, everything went very well.
1: Thanks to this emergency operation, the ibex will hopefully have many more years to roam its remote mountain kingdom.
0: My love of this place and these animals will stay with me all my life. I can't imagine a day when I won't come to these mountains.
1: Hiking, breathing fresh mountain air, enjoying a great meal at one of the countless alpine huts. There are countless reasons to visit the Dolomites and their peaks. The first visitors from the north discovered this corner of northern Italy in the early 20th century. As economies boomed, their numbers grew rapidly. The entrepreneurial spirit of the local people helped turn hospitality into a thriving industry. Mountain farmers became hotel owners. Quiet mountain passes were transformed into busy tourist routes. Today, the Dolomites attract more than 25 million overnight stays each year, even though only around 700,000 people live here. It's no surprise, given the region's unique blend of alpine tradition and Mediterranean charm. On the far side of the famous Rosengarten Massif lies Val di Fassa. Barbara Holzknecht knows this landscape well. It's closely tied to her current photography project.
3: Today, I'm traveling through the valleys of the Dolomites in search of people who have spent their entire lives here. People who have worked in these mountains and, of course, have fascinating stories to tell. We want to capture those stories through their portraits. Their faces often reveal lives that have been both demanding and beautiful, lived here among the mountains and surrounded by nature.
1: Barbara and her partner, Kurt Moser, have a mission. Working together with UNESCO, they're creating portraits of people who live in the Dolomites using a photographic technique that dates back more than 170 years. The ambrotype. Today, the couple have a photo shoot in their studio, and Barbara has come to pick up the model. Gino Battisti spent decades working as a mountain guide and alpinist. He's now 80 years old.
4: Ciao, Barbara.
3: I'm late as usual, but I made it.
2: Better late than never.
4: Tardi che niente.
3: Let me see your hat first.
2: This is the traditional hat worn by mountain guides from Val di Fassa.
3: Oh, really? Are there different styles?
2: No, they all look like this.
1: As a mountain guide, Gino once led visitors to some of the Dolomites' most rugged summits. A true son of the Pale Mountains, he has a personal story.

0: to tell about almost every peak.
1: In January 1973, I climbed up there in the middle of winter. After we set up our second bivouac, nearly a foot of snow fell overnight, and getting back down became incredibly difficult. It was brutal. I still remember coming home with frostbite so bad that the skin peeled off our fingers.
0: All of Barbara and Kurt's subjects share a deep connection to these mountains. The couple's studio is located just south of Bolzano.
2: It's great to finally meet you. I've heard so much about you. Come on in.
3: Let's go see it. Here it is at last, the camera.
1: Mamma mia, what a machine. It's older than my father.
0: Kurt trained as a cameraman and has long been fascinated by historic photographic processes.
2: This lens dates from around 1880 or 1890, and the camera itself was built in 1907. It's an absolute beast. There's no shutter, no aperture inside the lens. It's really nothing more than a piece of glass, and that's what we work with.
0: Before the elaborate ambrotype session begins, there's time for a small glass of wine in the farmhouse kitchen next door, just enough to calm the nerves.
1: I hope it doesn't explode.
2: We hope not, too. But I have a feeling it's going to be a wonderful portrait. The lines in his face, his expression, that magnificent beard. I think it's going to be a beautiful image, and I'm really looking forward to creating it.
0: Kurt has also carried his antique camera high into the mountains to photograph the Dolomites themselves. Barbara and Kurt have named this project Light Catcher.
1: I hope the chair isn't electric.
0: The camera has to be completely steady during the long exposure. In the ambrotype process, a silver-coated glass plate is exposed to ultraviolet light.
2: They sit in front of this enormous camera with an incredible amount of light shining on them. Something really interesting happens during that time. Surprisingly, it's much easier with people like Gino than it is with business executives. They can't stay still for even a minute. Mountain farmers, on the other hand, have no problem at all. They're naturally calm and completely at ease with themselves. Stop. Hold there.
3: This project's always been our baby. It's a true labor of love. We've poured our hearts and an incredible amount of time into this camera and what it allows us to create.
2: What makes it so exciting is that you create just a single photograph, and it's a complete one of a kind. We hardly even like calling them photographs anymore, because there's something entirely unique. Every single time, the whole process is an experience for me.
0: Once the exposure begins, the stopwatch starts ticking. It took Kurt countless attempts to develop a feel for the right timing. In the studio's own darkroom, the light catcher

0: Ich glaube.
1: I think it looks really good. I'm soaked. It's still misty. Now the image is slowly starting to emerge. This is actually the most exciting moment of all. It's like magic when you watch it appear. That's why for us, every time feels like a little birth. Okay, I think we can take it out. Perfect. Leave the door open. When you see the results, every time it's a wow moment. It worked. It's beautiful. There's another image. And I think that's what keeps both of us motivated to continue this project.
2: Madonna.
3: What do you mean?
4: I don't even dare to look. Who is that guy? Once you've reached a certain age, you shouldn't look at yourself in the mirror anymore. It's like looking inside myself.
1: I don't want to overdo this idea of looking into someone's soul, but you can definitely see a little bit of a person's character. You capture their gaze, you can see that in the images.
5: South of the Lightcatcher studio lies the city of Trento, on the banks of the Adige River. For centuries, Trento has been considered a gateway to the south. In the historic alleyways and squares of the old town, Mediterranean flair blends with Alpine charm. Where the bishops of the Council of Trent once met in the mid-16th century, visitors from around the world now enjoy the pleasures of the Dolce Vita. Culture, cafes, and shopping, as well as nearby mountains, this mix regularly places Trento among Italy's most livable cities. West of the historic center lies the modern district of Le Abere. Here, Italian architect Renzo Piano built the Museum of Science. It is also where the city's young creatives come together. One of them is Federico Stefani. He founded his startup here after previously working for NATO in Brussels.
6: Let me show you what I'm working on. This cube is a completely natural speaker, made from spruce on the outside and larch on the inside. It smells like wood. No chemicals, no varnish. And now I'll show you how it works. I've brought along a song that I'm sure you'll know. You can really hear the difference.

0: Federico's idea was born 5 years ago in the wake of a disaster. In 2018, a hurricane swept through parts of the Dolomites, uprooting millions of trees in a single night. The storm was called Vaia. Federico named his company after it.
1: We're about to reach a truly unique place. It's called Pitoi. This is where the idea for the Vaia speakers was born. And through the project, we hope to help bring this area back to life.
0: There are only 5 houses in this small village.
1: I practically grew up in this house. It belongs to my parents.

0: parents and grandparents, and it holds some of my fondest childhood memories. In summer, we would often set off from here early in the morning and head into the forest.
1: Storm Vaya flattened the entire slope above the house, and Federico found himself returning to his roots.

0: inspires me in my current project with the storm-damaged wood. I think he would be proud.
1: From the balcony, there is a direct view of the destroyed forest.
0: I don't recognize the places I knew as a child anymore, and that makes me very sad.
1: Federico is now transforming his pain into hope, and the fallen trees into speaker boxes.
0: It's about creating something from this precious resource and bringing the people of the mountain villages together. Whether they're loggers, carpenters, or members of the wider community, everyone coming together to create new value for this region together.
2: Ciao ragazzi, ciao Giorgio.
1: Federico has convinced several local woodworking companies to support his idea. They're now producing the speakers from storm-damaged wood.
0: Giorgio is making each speaker unique, taking inspiration from the trees that were brought down by the storm, torn to the ground. Giorgio had the idea of turning each box into a work of art by giving each an individual crack, just like every tree in the forest itself.
2: Unico nella foresta.
1: Federico markets his speakers online. For every one sold, he has a new tree planted in the Dolomites.
0: It feels good to sit here in front of this little larch tree. It's one of more than 80,000 that we've planted here in the Dolomites. In 60 years, this little tree will have grown into a giant and hopefully protect the mountains.
1: Despite intensive tourism and mountain farming, the Dolomites still provide a habitat for many plants and wild animals. Including lesser-known species, such as the nutcracker, which has a particular fondness for Swiss pine cones. And iconic animals, such as the marmot, which boldly appears along many hiking trails. With a little luck, you can even spot the mountain's elusive kings as they climb down from the cliffs to graze. Hidden away in the central Dolomites near Valles Pass lies a true paradise for sheep. Today, a flock is setting off on a challenging journey to the summer pasture. Led by this woman, Alice Massiro is a shepherd.
3: We're taking 190 sheep and 16 donkeys to join the other 1,000 animals that are up on the pasture.
1: Alice has some steep hiking ahead of her. Waiting for her at the mountain pasture is her husband Fabio with the rest of the flock. Now it's time to pace herself.
3: It's best not to walk too fast. The animals are already quite sure-footed, and they're happy to meet the other sheep. They don't get tired as quickly as we do, either.
1: Few tourists venture into this area. The narrow paths leave little room to maneuver.
3: This section is a little dangerous because the sheep sometimes dislodge rocks.
1: The lambs have

0: markings to help identify them and quickly reunite them with their mothers.
1: The sheep are very happy. They like the mountains, even though it's very steep here. But later, we'll reach an area with gentle hills where they'll really enjoy themselves. Even the lambs and the little donkeys, they have fresh water and delicious grass. They have everything they need here.
2: Non gli manca nulla qua dentro.
0: The rain that begins to fall doesn't bother the sheep or the shepherd. After more than 2 hours, Alice and her animals reach their destination. A lush mountain pasture high above the village of Falcade.
1: So here we are. Luckily, everything went well. Today, everyone made it up, even the little lambs and donkeys.
0: Then Alice's husband Fabio comes down the slope. The two haven't seen each other for a week. They have been a couple for more than 10 years. In the summer, their 5-year-old son stays with Fabio's grandparents in the valley while he and Alice spend weeks on the high alpine pasture. When Alice is also down in the valley, Fabio's dogs keep him company.
3: This one is called Turco. He's still very young, about 4 or 5 months old. That one is Moro. He's almost 8 years old. They're my friends, but you have to keep them at a certain distance because it's important they obey. You can play with them, but not too much, because then they become too confident and stop listening to you.
0: Working high up in the Dolomites is lonely and often demanding, but it also has its advantages.
1: This job gives you a sense of freedom you wouldn't get anywhere else. Although it's a strange kind of freedom, because in the end, you're up here 24 hours a day. How can I put it? Maybe you just have to like being alone without having too many people around you.
2: Tanta gente attorno, insomma.
0: And you have to be someone who can live simply. A tiny wooden cabin serves as the couple's home on the pasture. It is both bedroom and kitchen.
1: Normally, Fabio fries himself some eggs, potatoes, and bacon. Depending on when he gets home, I'll sometimes make him some meat with vegetables. But sometimes the sheep don't give us any time to eat at all. So we just quickly have a ham sandwich from the pan.
0: Life up here in the mountains is simple. During the winter months and in spring, Alice and Fabio move with their sheep through the northern Italian plains.
1: Fabio, what are you up to now?
0: Even though they appreciate the simplicity of life up here, there is one thing Alice misses.
1: The only thing we're missing is a shower. Because in this cold weather, I don't really fancy having a bath. Honestly, I never expected to live a life like this. I grew up in the city, but I'm not complaining.
0: Almost every day, Fabio gives his sheep a portion of salt. It helps the digestion of the ruminants, and it builds trust between humans and animals.
3: Being a shepherd takes a lot of commitment, and you need to have an eye for the animals, but that comes with time. All the sheep may be white, but they're all different. You have to know them, observe them closely, and take care of them.
0: The sheep, and Fabio with them, will remain on the high pasture until the first snow.
1: We're also looking forward to leaving the mountains again at the end of summer, because then we get to spend at least a month down in the valley with the whole family. We can do things together, get some work done, maybe even go out for a pizza together. All the things you don't do up here. That's why we appreciate the time with our child even more, especially Fabio, because otherwise he really doesn't get to see the little one very often.
0: The freedom of being shepherds comes at a price. But it also gives Fabio and Alice unique moments in the mountains. The Valgardena Valley at the foot of the Lancofo was spared by Vaia. Near Santa Cristina, one of the oldest farms in the Alps clings to the hillside, the Paratoni Farm. The Insam family has been running it for 10 generations. Klaus Insam's day begins much the same as it would have for a farmer 800 years ago.
4: They're a little nervous today. Usually they're milked at 5 or 5:30, and today we're a little late.
0: At 80 years old, the senior member of the family still helps out in the barn, which houses just 3 cows. Later this summer, they will be taken up to the mountain pasture.
4: Our cows eat grass and hay. We give them very little grain or concentrated feed. That means they produce less milk, but the quality should be good.
0: The family uses fresh milk to make traditional Ladin dishes, because the Paratoni farm also has a small restaurant. Klaus's wife Gemma is the guardian of the culinary heritage.
5: Grey cheese is traditionally a poor people's food. Farmers used to make it from skimmed milk without any additives, no rennet, no cultures. And you can make different dishes from grey cheese. You can make dumplings, grey cheese soup.
0: The farmer also delights guests with these Ladin classics. 3 times a week, she opens the farm tavern in the historic dining room. Klaus and Gemma lovingly restored their listed farmhouse in 2012, paying attention to every detail. For generations, Klaus Insam's ancestors gathered here, sharing meals and making music on long winter evenings.
4: Part of the wood in this room is 500 years old, including these beams here. We basically just took it apart and cleaned it on site with soft soap, because some of it was covered in soot from the kitchen smoke.
0: 10 people once shared these historic rooms. Today, the old dining room serves as a restaurant. This evening, the hosts want to treat their guests to a Ladin menu. Gemma mainly cooks with ingredients from the farm.
5: The thing I love most about cooking is the creativity. You can change so many things, create something new and experiment, and the final result is important too. And then you can enjoy it together. Cooking brings people together.

0: Gemma is actually a teacher by profession. Cooking is her passion, and since opening the farm restaurant, it's become her second profession.
1: Now we add the gray cheese to the translucent onions, which will give them a really rich, hearty flavor.

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1: We planted these flowers here especially for the kitchen. We use them to decorate our salads and dishes.
0: Klaus's ancestors probably placed less importance on such details. His wife Gemma, however, gives herself complete freedom when it comes to culinary creativity.
2: What's typical of Ladin cuisine is the simple ingredients. Not many ingredients, but prepared creatively. Simple but imaginative. These are nettle leaves. They're lightly salted, sprayed with oil, and then baked in the oven at 180 degrees. So, the trays are ready now. I'm very happy. I think they look great.
0: As the setting sun turns the pale mountains a reddish hue, it's time for an aperitif.
1: Good evening, everyone.
0: A total of 20 guests can fit in the historic dining rooms. The five-course menu begins with a Ladin appetizer platter featuring cured ham, gray cheese, and a small soup.
2: My husband trained as a sculptor, and you can see his artistic side when he arranges the plates. Nobody has the same precision with the flowers as my husband does.
0: Alongside the Ladin appetizer platter and salad, the menu includes gray cheese dumplings and South Tyrolean tutres, fried pastry pockets filled with sauerkraut. The cozy gathering continues long after the meal is over.
3: Herrlich. Schalibong. So good.

0: People worldwide are asking themselves this question. What do we want our future to look like? Change begins with working together. The future starts with us. So, let's check out the solutions. Global Us. In 30 minutes.
1: It's feminine and shiny. And they call it new adult fiction. The Gen Z reading phenomenon.
2: Hello, everyone. A warm welcome to another reading live stream.
1: Millions are logging on while also enjoying their favorite books offline.
2: We're getting everything sorted for our witchy Event X reading.
1: Why is this genre captivating an entire generation?
0: In 90 minutes.

0: Is Afghanistan the new mining El Dorado? Vast deposits of valuable minerals lie hidden underground. The world needs them, and the Taliban is keen to trade.
1: Le problème est de savoir si on est capable de supporter le risque politique et le risque géopolitique associé aux investissements dans ces pays.
0: Afghanistan, the new mining El Dorado, starts October 24th on DW.
2: No signs of any ceasefire as Russia and Ukraine continue attacks. In recent days, Ukraine has hit several Russian data centers. The strikes have interrupted online services and could even be affecting Russian misinformation campaigns. We'll speak with a security analyst about the implications of this latest strategy from Ukraine. And two Americans win the Nobel Prize for Economics for their work on macroeconomic stability. If you want to know what that is, our business expert will be here to explain it.

0: I'm Sarah Kelly. This is DW News. Ukrainian President Volodymyr Zelensky says that social media appear to have fewer Russian bots following Kyiv's strikes on data centers belonging to Russian technology giant Yandex. He said that a lot of people had noticed that social media platforms had experienced a sudden and dramatic decline in hostility, quote, less hate, less division, and fewer provocations. His comments come as Ukraine is stepping up attacks on Russian infrastructure as part of its fight against Moscow.
1: This footage purports to show a Ukrainian attack on a Yandex data center in Russia last Thursday. A further strike on another data center on Sunday takes a total to 3 in 4 days. Often described as Russia's Google, Yandex runs the country's largest search engine and a number of popular digital services used by Russians, many of which experienced disruptions during the attacks.
2: There's no Yandex, nothing. It's impossible to turn anything on at all. Sometimes it turns on as if something is appearing, and then everything disappears.
3: The Yandex Pay app isn't working. It displays a message explaining why, stating that the money is safe and the app should be back up soon. But for now, it's down.
1: Lithuanian Prime Minister Mindaugas Sinkevičius says hitting more data centers in Russia might also help to combat misinformation across Europe.
4: I believe that we should ask Mr. Zelensky to hit more data centers in Russia, and that might help.
1: And speaking via video link at the Warsaw Security Conference, the Ukrainian president said there were fewer Russian online bots operating after the strikes.
0: Let's get more now. We're joined by Phillips O'Brien. He is a professor of strategic studies at the University of St. Andrews in Scotland. He's just published his latest book, War and Power: Who Wins Wars and Why. Welcome to DW and thank you so much for your time. How damaging do you think Kyiv's data center strikes have been for Moscow's ability to wage war against Ukraine?
5: Well, I think they're actually more damaging for Russia's ability to run influence operations that will damage Ukraine in Europe and North America. Their ability to directly harm Ukraine through the data centers is somewhat limited in the sense that they're not part of making weapons for the Russian military to attack Ukraine. However, they're very important in influencing behavior and understanding and public opinion in Europe and North America, which can play a huge role in whether Ukraine is supported or not. And what we can see from these attacks is that a great deal of Russia's propaganda messaging was gotten out through these data centers. So it could actually help Ukraine by meaning it will get more support from European states or even from elements within the United States.
0: We've become used to seeing Kyiv targeting oil refineries and logistics hubs in Russian territory in recent months. How do you see the targeting of data centers fitting in with that strategy?
5: Well, these seem to be more attacks on the political influence and control of the Putin regime. Remember that a few weeks ago, they started attacking Wildberries warehouses. And-

0: These are sort of Amazon-type warehouses. These were really to say to the Russian people and the Russian state, look, nothing is safe from us. We can attack things that you use to control the country. And the same with the data centers. So the data centers are the kind of thing that a society needs to function. You do things like payments out of them. Not only are they used for propaganda, they're used for payments, they're used for data storage. So it's an attempt to say to the Russian state, your means of control are now under threat. It's an escalation. Remember, they're doing it now because the Russians are attacking many parts of civilian life across Ukraine. So I think it's a message back to the Russians that nothing is safe.
1: And as you have been highlighting there, Russia, meantime, has launched another wave of deadly strikes across Ukraine, including attacks on energy infrastructure. What do you make of the scale and the timing?
0: Well, it's quite clear what the Russians are doing is taking advantage of a window of opportunity. Look, Ukraine is right now struggling with air defense. They're struggling with air defense because the United States has kept them from getting Patriot missiles. So they can't do anything, or they can do only very little against Russian ballistic missiles. The Russians are also having an advantage with some of these jet-powered Shahed drones. And what that means is the Russians right now, until the Ukrainians adapt, and the Ukrainians will adapt, have this advantage in air attack where they can hit a lot of targets. And what the Russians are trying to do, it seems, is break Ukrainian will to resist. And they want to break that will to resist by making the cities without power, in the winter comes, to make them too cold, to freeze them, to make civilian life so unbearable that the pressure on the Ukrainian government will be to agree to a very bad deal for Ukraine and a good deal for Russia. And that is, I think, what is underlining the Russian strategy right now, to try and put pressure on Ukraine.
1: With that scenario in place that you've highlighted, and if things don't change in the meantime, how vulnerable do you see Kyiv now as we head into the colder months?
0: Well, the city of Kyiv will be very vulnerable. I'm not quite sure the Russians will get what they want through breaking Ukrainian resolve. From speaking to Ukrainians, what they say is this reconfirms to them that the Russian state wants to wipe them out and doesn't care about them and would be very happy to kill them. So it's not necessarily going to damage Ukraine's willingness to resist. In many ways, it could strengthen it. On the other hand, it will make the quality of life in a city like Kyiv much more difficult. That last winter was not great in Kyiv. It was a very cold winter. There was a lot of power outages. I think we're assuming that this winter will even be harsher. We don't know if the weather will be as cold, but the possibility of power outages look even more extreme this year. So I think it's going to be a tough winter in Kyiv.
1: I'd like to ask you about this announcement that we saw from U.S. President Donald Trump announcing an energy ceasefire between Ukraine and Russia. Kyiv and its European allies say that they were blindsided by the deal. Do you hold out any hope for any meaningful ceasefire between Russia and Ukraine, or do you think that this is just theater?
0: Well, I mean, it was a made up in Donald Trump's mind, it seems, that neither the Russians nor the Ukrainians had been consulted on it, and they hadn't agreed to it. The Ukrainians said last night they didn't know about it. The Russians said today they didn't know about it. For all we know, this was Trump trying to manipulate the oil market. So I wouldn't actually pay much credence to it. I don't think it's going to – it certainly hasn't got the Russians to stop attacking power supplies because they were doing it after the Trump announcement. I do not think it will keep the Ukrainians from attacking Russian oil refineries. So it's hard to see what it has accomplished for Trump unless he wants to turn around and have another thing to blame Ukraine with. That's part of Trump's thinking. He likes to blame Ukraine. So it might be that the next time the Ukrainians attack a refinery, he'll go, aha, yeah, they were going to agree to have the ceasefire and now they've broken it. So we'll have to see what happens. But I don't think it will change the behavior of Russia and Ukraine now.
1: And Trump has indeed been blaming Ukraine for attacks on Russian refineries. He's been blaming the surging energy prices on that amid the U.S. war against Iran. There's even reports that the U.S. has threatened to cut off intelligence sharing with Ukraine and supplies of weapons. I mean, we know that the U.S. doesn't supply weapons directly to Ukraine at the moment, but that its European allies do purchase weapons for use in Ukraine. How concerned are you when you hear statements like that from Trump?
0: Well, in some sense, I'm not concerned. It's just people have to wake up to the fact that the United States is not Ukraine's friend and has not.

0: conduct on Ukraine's front since January 2025. It's mostly been blue smoke and mirrors that Trump has been doing. But actually, he's been moving the United States steadily towards the Russian position. And he's been doing that for now 21 months. So I'm not concerned in the sense that it's nothing new. It's just people didn't want to admit what they were seeing. Now it is becoming impossible to deny. Donald Trump wants a deal with Vladimir Putin. He wants Vladimir Putin to do well. He wants the Russians to win the war. He wants to make money with the Russians. So he is more of an ally of the Russians than he is of European states or Ukraine now. And that is just the reality of where we are in the war. And it's better, certainly for Europeans and Ukrainians, to wake up and realize that.
1: Phillips O'Brien, professor of strategic studies at the University of St. Andrews in Scotland. Thank you so much for joining us to share that view on DW.
0: Thank you.
1: The Nobel Prize in Economics has been awarded to two American economists for their work on how economies are responding to shocks. Robert E. Hall and Michael Woodford's research has helped governments and central banks make better manage periods of economic boom and recession. Now, their work focuses on how insights from individual households and businesses can be used to guide broader economic policy and stabilize the economy during times of uncertainty. And I'm joined now by DW business reporter Stephen Beardsley. So Stephen, hey, tools to help central banks manage economic shocks such as energy crises and inflation, relevant today, we have to say.
2: Absolutely. When you look at the last 5 years, it's been incredibly relevant. When we went from this time of low zero interest rates to suddenly higher inflation and higher interest rates right now, that alone, but you could also look at the past decades and see how central banks have struggled to manage crises. And that's really what this is about. You know, these two men may not be known to the public, but essentially their work has played a major role in policy that directly affects the public. And ultimately what it's about is, do central banks have the tools to manage crises? And when we look at the crises they have to manage, one is, as you mentioned, inflation, right? That's when economies overheat. There's too much supply, economists would say. Another possibility is that economies underperform. That is, there's too little demand. And so you see businesses have to basically fire people, right? There's less demand out there. Businesses don't have the same kind of output that they would. In the past, central banks have been able to manage these challenges through interest rates. As you may know, as we talk about all the time, if you raise interest rates, you're going to make borrowing more expensive. You're going to put a dampener, essentially, on the economy, right? That's one way to slow down rising inflation. We've seen that recently. If you have too little demand, as we saw in the past, then you would see central banks try and lower interest rates. They would encourage the public to borrow, right? That makes things like credit cards, mortgages cheaper. That makes them more affordable for the public. Right now, we're at the opposite time where those things are less easy to buy. What we've noticed, though, over the years is that there are some crises that can't be solved so simply. If you look at the 1970s, right, we had a time in which inflation was going crazy because of the oil embargo. And at the same time, you had economies that weren't doing so well. So raising interest rates was actually not really the best solution. Or if you look at 2008, in which central banks had already lowered interest rates as low as they could go, but there still wasn't that kind of impulse in the economy because there was this kind of fear of bad debt, right? This was the credit crunch. What could they do? What tools did they have? And that's where both of these men work, right? They're working on different sides of the same kind of problem. And that is, what they did was they created a new understanding of the kinds of supply and demand impulses in the economy, the most micro level of the economy, that is the households and businesses, as you mentioned, and what that means for policymakers. So Hall, for example, defined consumption and how households actually look at future earnings to measure their consumption and how basically at a very theoretical level for economists, they can plan consumption based on his models. And then if you look at Woodford, he really looked at price setting and how businesses look at future inflation to plan price setting. So in both cases, they're looking at the future and what expectations are. And that sent a message to central banks. Their work sent the message to central banks. You can develop tools around this. And one of them is forward guidance, which you may have heard before. That is when a central banker says, here are our intentions for the period ahead. That may seem like something that's not so important, but for markets, they put a lot of stake on this. And the other is quantitative easing, which is putting more money into the economy by buying bonds. Two of these tools that were really important in the past 10, 20 years, to be honest.
1: Absolutely. I mean, they helped us, get through some difficult times. But we have to say, I mean, there's huge debate still over these tools and what it is.

0: that they do and their effectiveness and the repercussions from them. It's not all cut and dry.
1: That's right. Quantitative easing was controversial from the beginning. Essentially, a central bank is creating money to buy up bad bonds. It's injecting more money into the system. Forward guidance also has its critics. And if you look especially at the most important central bank in the world, the U.S. Federal Reserve, you'll see that right now. Kevin Warsh, the new Fed chair there, is a critic of essentially the central bank having so much money on its balance sheet that is the result of quantitative easing. And he's also said forward guidance is not something that I believe is so necessary. I think it sends mixed signals to the public when we need to be more cut and dry. And that's maybe a step away from this. And I would also say that the political interference that we've seen in central banks in recent years is also, it stands in opposition to what these two men have worked on in recent years.
0: Stephen Beardsley, DW Business. Thank you, Stephen. Germany's governing coalition appears to be on shaky ground today. That's following the sudden resignation of Bärbel Bas. She was one of the co-leaders of the SPD, which is the junior partner in the alliance. She cited personal reasons for stepping back. But also, she mentioned public attacks from the SPD's conservative coalition partners, the CDU, which is led by Chancellor Friedrich Merz. The coalition is already under pressure following big victories for the far-right AfD in state elections in eastern Germany last month. DW political correspondent Simon Young is following all these developments for us. So how much of a political shock is the resignation of Labour Minister Bärbel Bas for the Chancellor, Simon?
2: Sarah, I think it is a big shock because, as you mentioned, Bärbel Bas has been one of two leaders of the Social Democrat Party, which shares power with Friedrich Merz's centre-right group. And in that role, she's been important for sort of keeping that party behind what the government is doing. But at the same time, she's been Labour minister, and that's the ministry that's responsible for a lot of the big reforms that the government says are needed to turn the German economy around. So she's leaving office, and that's why people are wondering whether there's going to be a change of direction and whether the government is still on track.
0: And, I mean, we heard that she spoke of attacks within the governing coalition. There have also been a number of dramatic regional election losses for Merz's party. Ultimately, Simon, how shaky is the coalition right now?
2: Yeah, it's a big question. The Chancellor Merz has been under criticism, including from his own party, particularly after those elections, state elections, which saw, bad results, really, for the Christian Democrats and, the hard right AfD in particular surging. Meanwhile, there have been some within the SPD who have, criticised what the SPD ministers have been up to. They've said that they have moved, too far to sort of appease what the Conservatives want. They should be standing up more for the working man. Equally, the Conservatives have criticised the Social Democrats within government, saying that they're not moving quickly enough to deliver these important reforms. It's also worth mentioning the entire SPD leadership team is now going to be re-elected around the end of this year. So that will also raise the question, who's going to be leading it and in what direction? And all this, of course, against the background that both of these parties, centre-right and centre-left, have seen historic low polling numbers recently. It's led to a lot of accusations and infighting. And really, there's destabilisation.
0: What's next for Matt, Simon? I mean, what could a new Labour minister mean for the future of his government?
2: Well, the Chancellor Merz and his government say that they will carry on, they will press on with their autumn of important reforms and things like pensions and labour law that they want to do. They've got a new Labour minister who's already been announced, Alexander Schweitzer from the SPD. He's a former state premier in Rhineland-Palatinate. He's an experienced politician, seen as a more conciliatory figure, although he has been critical of Friedrich Merz's communication style in the past. But he's going to be expected to deliver on some of these big reforms now. But to give just one example, one of the big reforms is the idea of removing the guarantee that some people can retire on the state pension at the age of 63 if they've done enough years paying into the system. The idea is that the pension age needs to go up if the system is to remain affordable. Well, Alexander Schweitzer is on record as opposing that reform. So, you know, that's the kind of thing that could really split the government apart. You know, if he presses forward with the ideas that he's expressed in the past, well, that's not going to bode well for coalition harmony going forward.
0: DW political correspondent Simon Young. Thank you, Simon. The Iranian regime has survived for more than four decades and weathered the recent war, sanctions and repeated waves of popular unrest. A DW investigation asks the question that goes to the heart of the ongoing survival. Who are the men without whose support the regime would crumble? DW's investigative unit spent months secretly corresponding with two high-ranking defectors from Iran's security apparatus. They describe a system that doesn't just crush opposition, but is built to prevent its own people from ever choosing to resist. Some viewers might find some of this content disturbing.
3: For years, this man gathered intelligence for the Iranian regime. To protect him, we'll call him Reza.
4: I've wasted 10, 11 years of my life serving a cruel system.
3: Like many who are recruited into the security apparatus, he hails from a religious family, he says. And many of his relatives occupy prominent positions within the Iranian regime. He recalled the joy he felt when he was accepted as an officer.
4: Sometimes during my prayers, I would cry with joy, joy that I could serve my country and the system in such a way, and that I might even die as a martyr for Islam.
3: We spent months questioning Reza and his second defector, using burner phones and encrypted apps to corroborate their identities and testimony. Their accounts are a rare insight into the regime's secretive security apparatus. This man, whom we'll call Omid, was a commander in Iran's elite special forces. He shared documents and pictures of his extensive training, which ranged from sniper practice to riot control and parachuting courses.
5: At the military academy, you're under their control for 4 years, day and night. They assume that someone who joins them at a young age is like a blank slate and that they can shape them however they want.
3: As Omid rose through the ranks, he accessed a privileged world, one in which Iran's loyal elites are often rewarded with lucrative business deals. They live in segregated compounds with their own mosques, schools, and hospitals. Religious adherence is expected. Before consent is given to marriage, prospective partners are vetted by the regime.
4: We were told, don't establish contact with regular people.
5: You're not allowed to just attend a wedding or travel. They confiscate your passport. They even decide which schools your children are allowed to attend. There's total control.
6: One thing that they're really good at is how to create a security system that can derail any opposition movement that is capable of toppling this regime.
3: When regular police forces are unable to quell protests, special forces are sent in.
5: No one says shoot. The order is stop the protest. How you do it is up to you.
3: In January 2026, protests spread across Iran. Security forces opened fire. Thousands were killed.
6: It was a massacre.
3: Confidential documents we obtained reveal the structure of forces deployed during protests. including which arms they are equipped with. We showed the documents to Raha Bahraini, Amnesty International's Iran researcher.
7: When you look at these documents and their official statements, you realize that it's all by design. The fact that the security forces are equipped with military-grade firearms that are designed for combat situations, for responding to protests, shows that the killings of protesters in the country are intended.
3: It was this brutality, both defectors told us, that ultimately made them speak to us. They did not take this decision lightly.
4: The truth is, when your opponent is a regime that doesn't adhere to any moral values, you need to be prepared for anything.
3: Umid and Reza say they were handed death sentences in absentia. Both agree with Iran's economy in free fall, new protests might erupt soon, and most likely end in an even more brutal crackdown.
5: What the Iranian regime has learned from the last months is the importance of retaliation. Security forces will be taught that every attack must be answered with a counterattack.
6: The Islamic Republic leadership are heavily sanctioned. They don't have a way out. They can't pack their stuff and move. To them, it's really fight or die.

And a reminder now of our top stories. Ukrainian attacks on Russian data centers appear to have reduced the activity of automated bots on social media platforms. Ukraine's president says there has been a dramatic reduction in hostility on the platforms as a result of the attacks. And the Nobel Prize for Economics has gone to two Americans for their work on keeping economies stable during times of uncertainty. Research by Robert E. Hall and Michael Woodford has helped governments and central banks manage periods of economic boom and recession. You're up to date on DW News. I'm Sarah Kelly in Berlin. There's more on the website, dw.com. The social media handle is @DW News. Mine is @Sarah Kelly Official. Thanks for watching.

0: People worldwide are asking themselves this question. What do we want our future to look like? Change begins with working together. The future starts with us. So, let's check out the solutions. Global Us. Next. It's feminine and shiny. And they call it new adult fiction. The Gen Z reading phenomenon.
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3: Thrill seekers in Vietnam, the hype over Hanoi's train street. The fight for clean air. Women in India battle coal dust pollution. And working through retirement, China's farmers face poverty in old age while others prosper.

When will the gate finally go up? It's 5:30 in the morning, shortly before sunrise. These elderly farmers need to get into the city centre. The first subway train pulls into the station. Jen Fanping got up at 4 a.m. Her basket of vegetables weighs quite a few kilos. She's 75 years old. Most of the farmers here are of retirement age. Retirement doesn't exist for rural communities. The subway ride is free for her and, in fact, all Chongqing residents over the age of 65. Our country, President Xi, gave us a senior citizen card. There's money on it. An hour and a half later, they reach the city centre. The journey continues on foot. Now the race is on for the best spot at the vegetable market. Jen Fanping needs to keep up. The last few metres are the hardest. Today, she's lucky. She finds a spot right by the entrance. But the trader opposite is not happy about it. He wants her to move on. He claims I'm blocking the path here and taking away his space. Here in the heart of the southwestern megacity of Chongqing, Jen Fanping is hoping to earn a few euros. Over the past few decades, the city has evolved into a futuristic economic metropolis. It's now home to an estimated 32 million people. Rich and poor live side by side. Some have become millionaires. Like Yin Fu Lin. He was born in the countryside but always wanted to live in the city. He was 14 when he moved to Chongqing with his parents. His dream was simply to make money, lots of money. I was constantly searching for the right thing, a business that would allow me to make plenty of money. He often meets up with friends to discuss business ideas. He began selling cell phones more than 10 years ago, during China's economic boom. Now, aged 38, his business has grown. I started out selling second-hand phones. Then I opened several stores and sold new phones. And I launched other sales channels, too. Today, he also runs a rental and leasing company for luxury cars. One of his employees documents his boss's every move for posting on social media. But he has to be careful. The Chinese government and party leadership control and heavily restrict the internet here. For years, they have censored blatant displays of wealth, claiming unbridled materialism erodes morality. Beijing doesn't want the social divide to breed discontent. Those who

flout the rules, risk having their account closed. But for us, he's happy to pose for the camera. Yin Fu Lin's leasing company has 8 employees and dozens of luxury cars. His company is based in an industrial district where he pays less rent for the space. The local shopping mall is derelict, a reflection of the economic slowdown in China. Many wealthy business people who used to own a big flashy car have sold it and now lease one instead. They don't have so much ready cash anymore. But they can always afford the leasing fee. But those at the bottom of the social ladder see little of that wealth. There are well over 100 million farmers in China, many having to get by on pensions of 20 to 30 euros a month. We farmers have no financial security. The monthly pension, if you're over 60, is about 24 euros, and there's no social security. Zhen Fanping isn't complaining. She had a stroke last year, but now she's doing better. Her journey home takes a good 2 hours, and her basket still isn't empty. Soon, she'll have been on her feet for 12 hours. Farmers' low pensions were discussed at this year's session of the National People's Congress, but the minimum contribution was only increased by about €2.50 a month. President Xi Jinping appears to believe that everyone should work. A few years ago, he said that although he champions closing income gaps, it can't be achieved through increased welfare spending. He's even said that a generous welfare state in other countries has produced lazy people. But there's more to it than that. China's economy is slowing down and the population is aging. Meanwhile, the government is investing the equivalent of hundreds of billions of euros in AI to keep pace with the US. This is where Zhen Fangping lives with her husband. As is often the case in China, they also get help from their adult children who are migrant workers. Whatever produce they don't eat themselves, they sell. This time, she made the equivalent of 5 euros. Our pension isn't enough to live off, so we have to provide for ourselves. I use the money that I make from selling vegetables. What else can I do? She also needs to take medication, which she has to pay for. So next week, she'll head back to the market in Chongqing to sell vegetables. Even at the health center, thick dust covers every surface. In eastern India's mining towns, there's no escaping the coal dust. We have difficulty breathing. There's dust everywhere. We get dust in our noses, mouths, everywhere. When there's a storm, it spreads everywhere, on clothes and utensils inside the house. When we put them in water, the water turns black. Most of the coal mines are state-run, as are the power plants that they feed. Bokaro has lots of plants and the smoke causes health issues. So local women are taking on the system that has failed to protect the people. Jharkhand's Bokaro district is dominated by thermal power, coal plants and heavy industry. Over the years, people here have learned to live with the pollution because many depend on coal for work and fuel, despite its harmful effects. But local women like Deepmala Devi are no longer willing to accept these harmful effects. They now use sensor boxes to measure what they're being exposed to each day. Look how much dust has settled on the stairs here at the health center. We have to keep sweeping it up all day. Deepmala Devi lives in Jarangdi, a mining village in the East Bokaro coalfields. Coal trucks pass through here all the time. The roads are black and the air thick with pollution.
Residents like MD Akram say years of breathing in coal dust have taken a serious toll on their health.

health. We're all on medication and have to pay for it ourselves. Like MD Akram, many families here live with chronic health problems and spend a large share of what they earn on medication. Access to healthcare is also limited.

India's total output. It's a very dusty area. Coughs and other dust-related problems are very common. These issues make up most of the patients I see. It's because of the collieries. Patients with respiratory issues are the most common, like asthma, COPD, etc. We also get cases of tuberculosis. Children are exposed to coal dust from a very young age. Where families live in extreme poverty, children even help collect leftover coal from the mining areas to sell and buy food. The impact can be very serious. Children's eyesight is affected, and they have breathing problems. The kids also have difficulty remembering what they've been taught. They forget immediately. Air pollution causes more than 2 million deaths in India every year. In Jharkhand's coal districts of Dhanbad and Bokaro, where levels are especially high, Deepmala Devi and other local women are part of an air quality monitoring project. They call themselves Paryavaran Sakhis, friends of the environment. When I came to Jharkhandi after getting married, everyone depended on coal for a living. They also cooked with stoves powered by wood or coal. I saw the women having coughing fits while cooking. When they spat, their saliva contained black dust. Whenever they get a cough, it takes them a long time to recover. Deepmala is one of 10 women who were trained by a local community organization to monitor air pollution in their villages. They use devices to monitor harmful particles in the air that are small enough to enter the lungs and bloodstream. Coal mines in India are obliged to monitor air quality in the area around their operations, including within a 3 kilometer radius of where people live. But Central Coalfield Limited, the government-owned company here, failed to do that, and the authorities didn't enforce it either. The first people to actually collect pollution data were these Paryavaran Sakhis. They monitored the air at schools, marketplaces and hospitals, where they found extremely high levels of pollution. At the mine, the air quality index went up to 300 to 400. Sometimes at night, it would reach 500 to 600. The monitor turned red and started bleeping because of the extreme pollution. But when they first started, many were suspicious, even other villagers. They recorded air quality at 69 locations, identifying 26 pollution hotspots. With that data, they now had evidence and a way to put pressure on the coal company and authorities. The Sakhis presented their findings as evidence of neglect to Central Coalfields Limited and the authorities, as well as the health department. The women's hard work finally paid off. The coal company has introduced several dust control measures in the area. Coal tracks are now covered with tarpaulin. And there are water sprinklers along the main road, helping to bind the dust. Metal sheets and dust samplers have been put up around mining areas. Roads are also being swept more regularly. And trees were planted to help clean the air. Thanks to this monitoring, people have become more aware of how fresh or how polluted the air is that they're breathing. But the women are pushing for more. The dust control measures have brought some relief, but reducing exposure further and supporting those already living with its health impacts remains a longer-term process. Cases have reduced a little, but more reduction is needed. We want everyone here to stay healthy and breathe clean air. Clean air is our right. Local women stepped in where official monitoring fell short, producing evidence that could no longer be ignored.

The Egyptian capital is Africa's largest metropolis, home to more than 20 million people. Some of them rent their homes for next to nothing. For many landlords, it's a disaster. Walid Al-Anshersi owns an entire house. He rents out hundreds of square meters on each floor. One apartment is vacant, the other 15 are rented, and that's his problem. He's had the same tenants for decades and hasn't been allowed to raise the rents. Tenants have been living in this building for over 50 years and they basically pay almost nothing for it. On paper, I'm the owner, but it doesn't feel like I own anything. I hardly have any income, but what can I do? It's the law. He explains what Egypt's outdated tenancy laws mean for him in real terms. He receives £5 in rent for each apartment, not per day, not per week, per month, the equivalent of less than 10 euro cents. Those £5 are worth nothing, not a thing. If I buy a one-way ticket for the metro, it costs me more. It costs £7. He inherited the building from his father. The once magnificent facade is crumbling with no money for repairs. And yet the building is located in Heliopolis, one of Cairo's more upscale neighborhoods. Some of the other landlords here, who don't have long-term tenants, charge more than 1,000 euros a month. Not surprisingly, Al-Anshersi's tenants have no plans to move out. The law dates back to the 1960s. The apartments in these buildings, and this is undoubtedly a problem, have to be adapted to the extremely low income of Egyptian workers. There is no doubt that the Cairo housing construction program is of the utmost importance. In 1962, President Gamal Abdel Nasser froze the rents as part of his socialist reforms. Tenants were even allowed to transfer their very affordable rents to their direct descendants. Now, 60 years and four presidents later, President Abdel Fattah al-Sisi has ventured to reform the old system. Landmark amendments to the decades-old rent laws were approved by Parliament. Low rents can now be gradually raised, and in 7 years' time, existing contracts can even be terminated. Around 1.5 million households are affected. Many now fear they will soon lose their homes. We've come to the city of Tanta, north of Cairo. Sonia Afifi has lived in this apartment for almost her entire life. She's a single mother and looks after her son Mohman, who's autistic. She says the family has never received any financial help from the government. The low rent has been her only security. This apartment is perfect for me as a woman in a wheelchair who has to provide for herself. Very few new apartments are being built, and they are very expensive. We couldn't afford that. She fears that under the new regulations, her landlord will be able to evict her in 7 years in order to charge market rate rents. Raising the rent a little, okay, the landlord has the right to do that. But forcing people out of their homes and destroying their livelihood, especially in cases of extreme hardship, is just heartbreaking. Losing your home feels like death. Back in Cairo, landlord Walid has now been allowed to raise the rent, thanks to the reform, from 10 cents per month to 17 euros for 170 square meters. It's still not much, but it's a start. We sense a glimmer of hope that our rights will finally be restored. I believe that we homeowners will finally all be happy. After decades of stagnation, the new regulations are changing the lives of millions. While some can look to the future with optimism, others are concerned. The reform of Egypt's rental market has only just begun.

It's images like these that heal the wounds in the nation's collective memory. Enchanting, peaceful, and beautiful. Not a hint of the disasters of the

0: past century, when Vietnam was divided and reunified and repeatedly plunged into war and civil war. Following reunification in 1976 under the leadership of the Communist Party, the country has risen to become an economic engine in Southeast Asia. It's a powerhouse with annual growth of 8% or more. It's also become a major tourist magnet. One of the many attractions, the train journey from Saigon in the south to Hanoi in the north, stretching nearly 1,800 kilometres. Young tourists from all over the world sit along the railroad track where it cuts through a densely built-up area, sipping drinks and eating coconuts. It's known as Train Street. You walk through a small furniture store and out onto the tracks. Access via the railroad crossings is often blocked by the police. The master of ceremonies here is known to everyone as Harry. His father owns the furniture store. He runs a bar by the railroad tracks. Every evening presents its challenges, the biggest one being the police.
1: They just come here, they blow the whistle, they're moving the stick. They don't actually care, like, there are many tourists or less tourists. Okay. They just care about, like, all those chairs over here. So when they come here, we always say, police, run! So, like, everyone will stand up, so we take all the chair, we put it back to the storage. Yeah, so that is the top one challenge.
0: But right now, there's no sign of the police. Everyone's happy to chill and take in the atmosphere.
2: How did you hear about it?
3: Social media?
2: Yeah. Social media.
3: Yeah, probably. Yeah.
4: Well, I think just like online, a lot of like TikToks as well say that, recommend this as a place.
5: I've seen so many Instagram videos going viral on this place, so let me have to go there.
0: Posing for photos to post online is another favourite pastime here. Until a few years ago, this area was one of the poorest parts of Hanoi. But then something happened that changed everything.
1: I have to thank for a random person who passing here. He or she took a really, really good video and a really good footage, and they post it on the social media, maybe like from like to Instagram, and it went viral.
0: Now, Train Street has become one of the top social media hotspots worldwide. A must-see for most tourists coming to Hanoi. It's a money-making machine for residents.
1: Go back, go back!
0: Suddenly, things get a little chaotic. Chairs begin disappearing from the tracks. Harry gives everyone instructions on what to do.
6: Turn your knee to your left side.
0: The cars, in addition to the police, Harry and his helpers face another challenge, ensuring that no one is injured or killed. That would surely be the end of his business.
1: We have, you know, like stubborn, like the rock hat tourists. They didn't want to listen anything from us.
0: There are no official figures on anyone killed or injured, but there are plenty of reports of near misses caused by overconfident tourists. This rail track is the main link for passenger trains between Hanoi in the north and Ho Chi Minh City in the south. Trains pass through the narrow passageway several times a day. The sounding of a horn announces its arrival. The moment everyone's been waiting for. The train squeezes its way through the narrow alley between the houses. Only a few centimetres separate the tourists from death or injury. A real-life thrill for an online generation. In less than a minute, it's all over.
2: You look quite happy.
5: I was very happy.
2: Why?
5: But train passed by so close, you know? Fear become happiness.
0: Those up for more can wait for the next train. Others not wanting to sit quite so close can watch from the balcony instead. It definitely gives you a buzz when that giant machine whizzes right past you. Once the train has passed, it's time for the next thrill.
7: Everyone says to try the egg coffee.
2: Egg coffee? Mm-hmm.
7: Yeah, but we haven't tried it yet.
8: It doesn't sound appealing, but everyone says it's really good. And it's traditional, so we want to try it.
0: Coffee with two raw eggs.
1: But our chicken is small. Asian chicken is small.
0: Harry is also a bartender. He's keen to introduce us to the Train Street speciality coffee. Raw eggs, one teaspoon of sugar, honey, and a shot of rum. Mm. Mix it all up together, add a shot of condensed milk, coffee over the top, finished off with the egg mix. A speciality that was born out of necessity after World War II, when there was no milk. The egg foam replaces the milk. So, how is it?
4: It's really nice, yeah.
1: It's really, nice.
4: It's really light and creamy and airy. And like, you can't really taste the egg too much, but it's very sweet.
0: It's clear the main attraction, though, is the thrill of the train passing through. Apparently, there are plans to tear everything down here. Train Street is to become an expressway, so it could soon be the end of the line for this unusual attraction.

0: It's feminine and shiny. And they call it new adult fiction. The Gen Z reading phenomenon.
1: Hello, everyone. A warm welcome to another reading live stream.
0: Millions are logging on while also enjoying their favorite books offline.
1: We're getting everything sorted for our witchy Event X reading.
0: Why is this genre captivating an entire generation?
1: In 30 minutes.
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3: Is Europe about to miss the next industrial revolution?
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3: Who builds wins.
2: The clock is now ticking.
1: The Dip. In 90 minutes.

0: Maps help us understand the world. We just need to know how to read them. Crises, conflicts, and their histories. Mapped Out brings maps to life and helps you make sense of our world. Mapped Out.
1: You know what no one ever taught us how to talk about?
2: Yes.
3: Yes.
1: Love, sex, relationships.
4: Yeah.
1: This season, we're going deeper.
2: If I feel like that on an occasion, I'll masturbate.
4: Exactly.
1: No shame, no filters. 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I'm Lisa Mangaldas, and I'm back with a brand new season of Love Matters. 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
5: If you want to understand China, you'll have to understand Chairman Mao.
0: To some, he's an icon. To others, a tyrant. Mao Zedong, founder of modern China. From revolutionary to China's most powerful figure, he pursued his vision for the People's Republic with ruthless determination. 50 years after Mao's death, how does his legacy continue to shape this superpower? Mao, China's Red Emperor, this week on DW.
6: No sign of any ceasefire as Russia and Ukraine continue attacks. In recent days, Ukraine has hit several Russian data centers. The strikes have interrupted online services and could even be affecting Russian misinformation campaigns. We'll talk to a security analyst about the implications of this latest strategy from Ukraine. And in a DW exclusive, we speak with two high-ranking defectors from Iran's security forces and get rare insights into how the secretive regime maintains its grip on power. I'm Sarah Kelly in Berlin. DW News starts now.

0: Ukrainian President Volodymyr Zelensky says that social media appeared to have fewer Russian bots following Kyiv's strikes on data centers belonging to Russian technology giant Yandex. He said that a lot of people had noticed that social media platforms had experienced a sudden and dramatic decline in hostility, less hate, less division, and fewer provocations. His comments come as Ukraine is stepping up attacks on Russian infrastructure as part of its fight against Moscow.
1: This footage purports to show a Ukrainian attack on a Yandex data center in Russia last Thursday. A further strike on another data center on Sunday takes a total to 3 in 4 days. Often described as Russia's Google, Yandex runs the country's largest search engine and a number of popular digital services used by Russians, many of which experienced disruptions during the attacks.
2: There's no Yandex, nothing. It's impossible to turn anything on at all. Sometimes it turns on as if something is appearing, and then everything disappears.
3: The Yandex Pay app isn't working. It displays a message explaining why, stating that the money is safe and the app should be back up soon. But for now, it's down.
1: Lithuanian Prime Minister Mindaugas Sinkevičius says hitting more data centers in Russia might also help to combat misinformation across Europe.
4: I believe that we should ask Mr. Zelensky to hit more data centers in Russia, and that might help.
1: And speaking via video link at the Warsaw Security Conference, the Ukrainian president said there were fewer Russian online bots operating after the strikes.
0: And we spoke with Phillips O'Brien. He is a security analyst and author of the book War and Power: Who Wins Wars and Why. I asked him how damaging Kyiv's strikes against data centers have been to Moscow's ability to wage war against Ukraine.
5: Well, I think they're actually more damaging for Russia's ability to run influence operations that will damage Ukraine in Europe and North America. Their ability to directly harm Ukraine through the data centers is somewhat limited in the sense that they're not part of making weapons for the Russian military to attack Ukraine. However, they're very important in influencing behavior and understanding and public opinion in Europe and North America, which can play a huge role in whether Ukraine is supported or not. And what we can see from these attacks is that a great deal of Russia's propaganda messaging was gotten out through these data centers. So it could actually help Ukraine by meaning it will get more support from European states or even from elements within the United States.
0: We've become used to seeing Kyiv targeting oil refineries and logistics hubs in Russian territory in recent months. How do you see the targeting of data centers fitting in with that strategy?
5: Well, these seem to be more attacks on the political influence and control of the Putin regime. Remember that a few weeks ago, they started attacking Wildberries warehouses, and these are sort of Amazon-type warehouses. These were really to say to the Russian people and the Russian state, look, nothing is safe from us. We can attack things that you use to control the country. And the same with the data centers. And the data centers are the kind of thing that a society needs to function. You do things like payments out of them. Not only are they used for propaganda, they're used for payments, they're used for data storage. So it's an attempt to say to the Russian state, your means of control are now under threat. It's an escalation. Remember, they're doing it now because the Russians are attacking many parts of civilian life across Ukraine. So I think it's a message back to the Russians that nothing is safe.
0: And as you have been highlighting there, Russia, meantime, has launched

0: another wave of deadly strikes across Ukraine, including attacks on energy infrastructure. What do you make of the scale and the timing?
1: Well, it's quite clear what the Russians are doing is taking advantage of a window of opportunity. Look, Ukraine is right now struggling with air defense. They're struggling with air defense because the United States has kept them from getting Patriot missiles. So they can't do anything, or they can do only very little against Russian ballistic missiles. The Russians are also having advantage with some of these jet-powered Shahed drones. And what that means is the Russians right now, until the Ukrainians adapt, and the Ukrainians will adapt, have this advantage in air attack where they can hit a lot of targets. And what the Russians are trying to do, it seems, is break Ukrainian will to resist. And they want to break that will to resist by making the cities without power, in the winter comes, to make them too cold, to freeze them, to make civilian life so unbearable that the pressure on the Ukrainian government will be to agree to a very bad deal for Ukraine and a good deal for Russia. And that is, I think, what is underlining the Russian strategy right now, to try and put pressure on Ukraine.
0: With that scenario in place that you've highlighted, and if things don't change in the meantime, how vulnerable do you see Kyiv now as we head into the colder months?
1: Well, the city of Kyiv will be very vulnerable. I'm not quite sure the Russians will get what they want through breaking Ukrainian resolve. From speaking to Ukrainians, what they say is this reconfirms to them that the Russian state wants to wipe them out and doesn't care about them and would be very happy to kill them. So it's not necessarily going to damage Ukraine's willingness to resist. In many ways, it could strengthen it. On the other hand, it will make the quality of life in a city like Kyiv much more difficult. That last winter was not great in Kyiv. It was a very cold winter. There was a lot of power outages. I think we're assuming that this winter will even be harsher. We don't know if the weather will be as cold, but the possibility of power outages look even more extreme this year. So I think it's going to be a tough winter in Kyiv.
0: I'd like to ask you about this announcement that we saw from U.S. President Donald Trump announcing an energy ceasefire between Ukraine and Russia. Kyiv and its European allies say that they were blindsided by the deal. Do you hold out any hope for any meaningful ceasefire between Russia and Ukraine, or do you think that this is just theater?
1: Well, I mean, it was a made-up in Donald Trump's mind, it seems, that neither the Russians nor the Ukrainians had been consulted on it, and they hadn't agreed to it. The Ukrainians said last night they didn't know about it. The Russians said today they didn't know about it. For all we know, this was Trump trying to manipulate the oil market. So I wouldn't actually pay much credence to it. I don't think it's going to – it certainly hasn't got the Russians to stop attacking power supplies, because they were doing it after the Trump announcement. I do not think it will keep the Ukrainians from attacking Russian oil refineries. So it's hard to see what it has accomplished for Trump unless he wants to turn around and have another thing to blame Ukraine with. That's part of Trump's thinking. He likes to blame Ukraine. So it might be that the next time the Ukrainians attack a refinery, he'll go, aha, yeah, they were going to agree to have the ceasefire and now they've broken it. So we'll have to see what happens. But I don't think it will change the behavior of Russia and Ukraine now.
0: And Trump has indeed been blaming Ukraine for attacks on Russian refineries. He's been blaming the surging energy prices on that amid the U.S. war against Iran. There's even reports that the U.S. has threatened to cut off intelligence sharing with Ukraine and supplies of weapons. I mean, we know that the U.S. doesn't supply weapons directly to Ukraine at the moment, but that its European allies do purchase weapons for use in Ukraine. How concerned are you when you hear statements like that from Trump?
1: Well, in some sense, I'm not concerned. It's just people have to wake up to the fact that the United States is not Ukraine's friend and has not been Ukraine's friend since January 2025. It's mostly been blue smoke and mirrors that Trump has been doing. But actually, he's been moving the United States steadily towards the Russian position. And he's been doing that for now 21 months. So I'm not concerned in the sense that it's nothing new. It's just people didn't want to admit what they were seeing. Now it is becoming impossible to deny. Donald Trump wants a deal with Vladimir Putin. He wants Vladimir Putin to do well. He wants the Russians to win the war. He wants to make money with the Russians. So he is more of an ally of the Russians than he is of European states or Ukraine now. And that is just the reality of where we are in the war. And it's better, certainly for Europeans and Ukrainians, to wake up and realize that.
0: Phillips O'Brien, professor of strategic studies at the University of St. Andrews in Scotland. Thank you so much for joining us to share that view on DW.
1: Thank you.
0: Germany's governing coalition appears to be on shaky ground today. That's following the sudden resignation of Bärbel Bas. She was one of the co-leaders of the SPD, which is the junior partner in the alliance. Bas cited personal reasons for stepping back, but also she mentioned public attacks from the SPD's conservative coalition partners, the CDU, which is led by Chancellor Friedrich Merz. The coalition is already under pressure following big victories for the far-right AfD in state elections in eastern Germany last month. DW political correspondent Simon Young is following all these developments in Berlin for us. I asked him how much of a political shock the resignation of the Labour minister is for the chancellor.
2: Sarah, I think it is a big shock because, as you mentioned, Bärbel Bas has been one of two leaders of the Social Democrat Party, which shares power with Friedrich Merz's centre-right group. And in that role, she's been important for sort of keeping that party behind what the government is doing. But at the same time, she's been Labour minister, and that's the ministry that's responsible for a lot of the big reforms that the government says is are needed to turn the German economy around. So you know, she's leaving office, and that's why people are wondering whether there's going to be a change of direction and whether the government is still on track.
0: And I mean, we heard that she spoke of attacks within the governing coalition. There have also been a number of dramatic regional election losses for Merz's party. Ultimately, Simon, how shaky is the coalition right now?
2: Yeah, it's a big question. The Chancellor Merz has been under criticism, including from his own party, particularly after those elections, state elections, which saw, you know, bad results really for the Christian Democrats and, you know, the hard right AfD in particular surging. Meanwhile, there have been some within the SPD who have, you know, criticised what the SPD ministers have been up to. They've said that they have moved, you know, too far to sort of appease what the Conservatives want. They should be standing up more for the working man. Equally, the Conservatives have criticised the Social Democrats within government, saying that they're not moving quickly enough to deliver these important reforms. It's also worth mentioning the entire SPD leadership team is now going to be re-elected around the end of this year. So that will also raise the question, you know, who's going to be leading it and in what direction? You know, and all this, of course, against the background that both of these parties, centre-right and centre-left, have seen historic low polling numbers recently. You know, it's led to a lot of accusations and infighting. And really, you know, there's destabilisation.
0: What's next for Matt, Simon? I mean, what could a new Labour minister mean for the future of his government?
2: Well, the Chancellor Merz and his government say that they will carry on, they will press on with their autumn of important reforms and things like pensions and labour law that they want to do. They've got a new Labour minister who's already been announced, Alexander Schweitzer from the SPD. He's a former state premier in Rhineland-Palatinate. He's an experienced politician, seen as a more conciliatory figure, although he has been critical of Friedrich Merz's communication style in the past. But he's going to be expected to deliver on some of these big reforms now. But to give just one example, one of the big reforms is the idea of removing the guarantee that some people can retire on the state pension at the age of 63, if they've done enough years paying into the system. The idea is that the pension age needs to go up if the system is to remain affordable. Well, Alexander Schweitzer is on record as opposing that reform. So, you know, that's the kind of thing that could really split the government apart.

0: You know, if he presses forward with the ideas that he's expressed in the past, well, that's not going to bode well for coalition harmony going forward.
1: DW political correspondent Simon Young. Thank you, Simon. The Iranian regime has survived for more than four decades and weathered the recent war, sanctions, and repeated waves of popular unrest. A DW investigation asks the question that goes to the heart of this ongoing survival. Who are the men without whose support the regime would crumble? DW's investigative unit spent months secretly corresponding with two high-ranking defectors from Iran's security apparatus. They describe a system that doesn't just crush opposition, but is built to prevent its own people from ever choosing to resist. Some viewers might find some of this content disturbing.
2: For years, this man gathered intelligence for the Iranian regime. To protect him, we'll call him Reza.
3: I've wasted 10, 11 years of my life serving a cruel system.
2: Like many who are recruited into the security apparatus, he hails from a religious family, he says. And many of his relatives occupy prominent positions within the Iranian regime. He recalled the joy he felt when he was accepted as an officer.
3: Sometimes during my prayers, I would cry with joy, joy that I could serve my country and the system in such a way, and that I might even die as a martyr for Islam.
2: We spent months questioning Reza and a second defector, using burner phones and encrypted apps to corroborate their identities and testimony. Their accounts are a rare insight into the regime's secretive security apparatus. This man, whom we'll call Omid, was a commander in Iran's elite special forces. He shared documents and pictures of his extensive training, which ranged from sniper practice to riot control and parachuting courses.
4: At the military academy, you're under their control for 4 years, day and night. They assume that someone who joins them at a young age is like a blank slate and that they can shape them however they want.
2: As Omid rose through the ranks, he accessed a privileged world, one in which Iran's loyal elites are often rewarded with lucrative business deals. They live in segregated compounds with their own mosques, schools, and hospitals. Religious adherence is expected. Before consent is given to marriage, prospective partners are vetted by the regime.
3: We were told, don't establish contact with regular people.
4: You're not allowed to just attend a wedding or travel. They confiscate your passport. They even decide which schools your children are allowed to attend. There's total control.
5: One thing that they're really good at is how to create a security system that can derail any opposition movement that is capable of toppling this regime.
2: When regular police forces are unable to quell protests, special forces are sent in.
4: No one says shoot. The order is stop the protest. How you do it is up to you.
2: In January 2026, protests spread across Iran. Security forces opened fire. Thousands were killed.
5: It was a massacre.
2: Confidential documents we obtained reveal the structure of forces deployed during protests, including which arms they are equipped with. We showed the documents to Raha Bahraini, Amnesty International's Iran researcher.
6: When you look at these documents and their official statements, you realize that it's all by design. The fact that the security forces are equipped with military-grade firearms that are designed for combat situations for responding to protests shows that the killings of protesters in the country are intended.
2: It was this brutality, both defectors told us, that ultimately made them speak to us. They did not take this decision lightly.
3: The truth is, when your opponent is a regime that doesn't adhere to any moral values,

0: You need to be prepared for anything.
1: Umid and Reza say they were handed death sentences in absentia. Both agree with Iran's economy in free fall, new protests might erupt soon, and most likely end in an even more brutal crackdown.
2: What the Iranian regime has learned from the last months is the importance of retaliation. Security forces will be taught that every attack must be answered with a counterattack.
3: The Islamic Republic leadership are heavily sanctioned. They don't have a way out. They can't pack their stuff and move. To them, it's really fight or die.
4: And let's bring in now DW's Brigitte Schulke, who has been part of that team behind that report. When someone claiming to be a high-ranking member of Iran Special Forces wants to speak to DW, do alarm bells go off? How do you verify what's being said?
5: Yeah, a lot of alarm bells are going off, especially if the defector comes to us to speak to us. Then I cannot go into details what happened and how he approached us, but he approached us, one of them, and alarm bells went off. Because we have to remember that DW's Persian service is sanctioned by the Iranian regime. So we had the suspicion at the beginning that the Iranian regime might have sent us somebody over to feed us with incorrect information. So we took quite some time to verify their identities. We used their documents, we used photos, we used databases, and we talked to a lot of experts, not only to verify their identities, but also their information. But in the end, we were kind of sure or convinced that they really are who they claim to be, and that their information, their testimony, is really this kind of rare insight you usually don't get into the secretive security apparatus from
4: Tell
5: Iran.
4: Us a little bit more about that insight. Iran has experienced several waves of protest movements. Were there any new revelations about how crackdowns are organized?
5: There were a lot of details. For instance, if the police, normal police, cannot quell the protests, a sort of command center is set up. And you have to imagine a big room with a lot of screens where the whole CCTV footage from the whole city comes in, and also information from social networks, from the forces on the ground. And on a huge table, they're sitting all the commanders of the different branches of the Iranian security apparatus. And together with a representative of the supreme leader, they decide how to go on, how to quell the protest. And the interesting thing there was that it's not that they, for instance, give a shoot to kill order. It's more like Omid said in the film, they just get the order, stop the protest. How you do it? In a way, we don't care. So Omid told us if their unit would be deployed with Kalashnikovs or submachine guns, they knew they were allowed to use it. And this is not only their perception, it's also laid down in the Iranian law, which says, and I want to quote here, forces are allowed to resort to firearms when it's deemed, and I quote, impossible without the use of firearms. So it's in the law.
4: And the use of plainclothes agents, tell us a little bit more about that.
5: To be honest, we were astonished on how big of a scale the Iranian regime uses plainclothes agents if it comes to crackdown of protests. They sometimes mingle with protesters for months. And if it comes to demonstrations or protest marches, they would try to take the lead often in this protest march, and then try to divert the demonstration in a way that is convenient for the security forces.
4: Oh, wow. And your sources also revealed a lot about Iran's security apparatus. Did they also reveal anything more about, clandestine operations as well?
5: Yes, we got to know a seemingly unremarkable prayer hole in south of Tehran, which goes by the name Beit al-Shuhada, which is in the, like... the House of Martyrs, sorry, and some also name it Dachma, the more sinister name, crypt. And this is where our sources told us, especially Omid, that high-ranking officers, the regime's most radical followers, meet to plan these sort of clandestine operations, killings and abductions of political opponents. Of the books, abductions, which are never officially locked. And the existence of Dachma was revealed more than two decades ago in connection with the murder of an advisor of a reformist president. But since then, nobody had heard about it. But Omid told us that it has been much more of these sort of clandestine operations by this circle. But we have to say, we couldn't independently verify this information. That's why we talked to a lot of experts about it. And they said it's totally plausible that these kind of circles exist. And one expert even said, in the situation the Iranian regime is right now, he would be astonished if they didn't exist.
4: Did your sources also operate outside of Iran at any point?
5: The sources did. They did trainings. They had the especially Omid, who was special forces. He also was in operations outside. But we have to say he was not part of the Dachma circle. He was there sometimes, but he was very, very adamant that he was not part of it.
4: DW's Brigitte Schulke, thank you so much for joining us to share a little bit more about this reporting. We appreciate it. And with that, you're up to date here on DW News. I'm Sarah Kelly in Berlin. Thank you so much for joining all of us here at DW. We appreciate it.

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0: Why is this genre captivating an entire generation? 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
2: The clock is now ticking.
1: The Dip. In 60 minutes.
2: Bye.

What happens to societies where women remain invisible? They lose ideas, power, a part of their future. We showcase the daily victories of women. Brave, honest, loud, side by side, deserving to be heard and seen. We share their stories from the female point of view. Together, we see.

0: Andernbach, southern Germany. They're young, they're female, and they've discovered a new way to party, the Namedy Castle Book Ball. Book Talk creator Jess is one of the party-goers.
1: Wow.
2: It's such a wonderful community. You feel totally at home. I never had that growing up. My friends just weren't interested in books or reading.
0: A new generation has discovered reading, and their new adult novels are often pink, glittery, and ornate. Author Kim Leopold is about to meet her fans.
3: The 150 or maybe 200 readers out there waiting are all just as excited as we are. They love the genre, they love books and great stories, and now it's time to have some fun together.
0: Kim is launching a new novel today in the more mature new adult genre. One of the scene's best-known narrators will be the first to give a public reading of the book. Will it live up to the hype? 2 weeks earlier in Rheine, a small town in western Germany, Kim Leopold is working on part two of the new trilogy, even though part one is still at the printers. This trilogy is different. New adult novels typically feature young singles on their journeys of self-discovery, but Kim's heroines have families of their own.
2: For me, New Adult is about addressing difficult themes in an accessible way. In the romance genre, we usually wrap those themes in a love story. The characters have their burdens to bear, but the stories aren't so heavy that you have to put the book down just to catch your breath.
0: Kim wants to move readers, entertain them, and empower women between the ages of 18 and 30. With such a young readership, she prefers to write about healthy relationships. The male protagonists are mostly good-looking, sometimes empathetic and feminist, sometimes classic bad boys. At 33, she's already written 17 books. She finds it a pity, though, that her readers are almost exclusively women.
3: The men in these stories have their own problems, too. They struggle with mental health issues, career problems, and other challenges. The genre isn't just for women. It's for men, too, but men don't usually want to identify with opening up or being vulnerable.
4: That's so true. We've talked about it a lot. It would be good if more men would engage with these topics, but generally they don't. And other genres don't tend to look at the issues in any depth.
0: She, her husband Jens, and their young son prepare special PR boxes for social media creators who got a glimpse of her new book in advance.
2: The heart, then a black one in between, then the name. Everyone gets roped in. If my parents are visiting, they have to pitch in too.
0: The friendship bracelets will spell out Briella, the story's heroine, a lingerie designer and curvy model struggling to make it in the fashion world while also fighting to save her marriage. The Worst Kind of Perfect is due out soon, but first...
3: A creator who gets a pretty box will usually have the camera rolling when they open it and might upload the video to TikTok and Instagram. And of course, you hope that this will help you reach a wider audience. First, the Briella bracelet. We have to be social media experts, packaging experts. Being an author has changed so dramatically over the last 10 or 15 years. These days, you almost have to be an influencer yourself to have any chance of being an author. And it makes me really sad that in today's world, reach matters so much more than good craftsmanship.
0: Jess, a.k.a. Miss Nerdstagram, is a content creator and regularly reviews books online. She advocates for the values behind new adult books with a humor and passion verging on activism. But she herself didn't come to reading until later in life.
2: My Instagram motto for a long time was, too poor to travel, so I read. All my friends would head off in summer with their families, visiting new cities, new regions, new countries, while I spent vacation.

0: in my little hometown of Wetzlar, not experiencing any of that.
1: Und habe nie so etwas erleben können.
2: Books opened up the world to her. She makes color-coded notes as she reads.
0: For example, I use this color when something's cute. This one's for the male protagonist. And pink's for female rage, anything with a feminist theme. Romance novels are all the same. New adult books are all the same. I say, not so. Do you need a nap or do you have a book hangover? You and I were having a Halloween reading night.
2: Jess mainly posts on BookTok, a corner of the TikTok world. This new online reading community took off during the pandemic and became an outlet for Jess to give free rein to her passion. The bookies even have their own rituals.
0: These two bookcases here are my TBRs, my to-be-read shelves. It's standard BookTok jargon, because most of us own far more books than we're ever likely to read. And then there's the unread shelf candy, special editions with beautiful details. They might have sprayed edges, holographic foil, all kinds of little design features. This one even has an alternative cover. People say, don't judge a book by its cover. But our bookshelves do end up looking pretty beautiful. Other people buy vases. We buy books.
2: Back with author Kim. Alongside her writing, she also used to design book covers. Her husband works as an energy consultant. Does writing pay the bills?
3: Yes, because I have a husband.
2: During the writing process and before the publisher gets involved, Kim shares early drafts with a trusted network of readers and invites feedback. Corinna, who is also a writer, has just finished reading the second of Kim's new trilogy.
3: You've got something to tell me. You've read my book.
0: I like that Salvo has panic attacks. That sounds bad, but I think you know what I mean. He's, I don't want to say soft, but vulnerable is the English word. I can't think of the German right now.
3: That's where the own voice comes in. After my breast cancer diagnosis, while I was having chemo, I had shortness of breath, an allergic reaction. And even afterwards, if I was crying really hard, I'd start hyperventilating and have a panic attack. It's very personal for me.
4: Ja, das ist halt sehr nah bei mir.
2: 10 years ago, Kim was diagnosed with cancer. She was a German literature student at the time. Afterwards, she decided to pursue her writing dream. Today, she's considered an own voices author because she draws on her own experiences when writing about mental health, ADHD, or neurodiversity. The desire for authentic and accurate portrayals of sensitive topics has grown within the community, but there's a downside.
3: In this genre, you often hear people say, you can't write that anymore. That's ableist. That's not feminist. You should use gender-neutral language instead. And because we're all so reliant on social media, a lot of authors are really anxious that if they get anything wrong, they could go viral for the wrong reasons. And that's a lot of pressure, which is still very new for our industry.
2: And the online community keeps getting bigger. Jess's 83,000 followers on BookTok provide her with a little extra income that even helped pay for her studies. The fans join Jess for a cherished ritual, a live-streamed reading session, 4 hours of virtual togetherness. The beginning of many a bookish friendship.
0: Hello, everyone. A warm welcome to another reading live stream. I hope you've had a lovely weekend so far. Today, I've brought along Shield of Sparrows. Rule number one, no spamming. If you're posting your questions in the comments, once is enough. Rule number two, be kind and respectful. We don't judge what others like to read. Everyone can read what they want. And stay hydrated, that's important too.

0: Unity motivates me to keep going. Because I often get the feeling that my online presence has become a kind of home for others.
1: Hello.
0: Hello. Welcome to the first break.
2: After 35 minutes of reading, it's time to chat. Online, of course. The reaction of established critics to the new adult reading trend is a common theme.
3: Feel free to share your thoughts in the comments. But yes, this is something I'm actually pretty sure we all agree on. My moderator just pinned a comment here. Fina writes, people used to criticize young people for not reading anymore, and now they're criticizing what they read. And I think Fina's very right.
2: Author Kim will be appearing today at the Book Ball event. Husband Jens is accompanying her. 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
3: I wear lipstick at most events. It helps bring out my braver Kim personality.
4: Ja, die etwas mutigere Kim. Okay, auf geht's.
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3: Let's go check it out.
2: And how does it look?
3: I'm very happy with how it turned out.
2: The castle is a perfect venue for bringing her trilogy to life. Publishers are going all out to compete in the new adult market, with some even launching dedicated imprints. Jess is here too. She's jotting down a few thoughts in a follower's book.
0: This notebook is from a viewer. She wants us to write a little something. She collects notes from her favorite bloggers and authors.
2: The books create a strong sense of community, but they also encourage readers to explore difficult topics. Jackie is a preschool teacher from Frankfurt.
0: For me, it's about issues like equality and mental health. I mean, it's deeper than just a romance where the characters make out and live happily ever after. There's more to life than that.
2: Next up is a little game. The slips of paper are meant to help create the perfect book boyfriend, as they call it. Kim will be participating alongside other authors. The first decision has already been made.
3: He has a bit of a savior complex, which extends to his family. He just can't help meddling. But at the same time, he feels this incredible pressure to do everything right, both at work and at home. And eventually, it all becomes too much for him. Okay, let's talk about his looks. What kind of hair does he have?
0: Blonde.
4: Yeah.
3: And who's for red?
2: Together, they create the ideal man.
3: That's reflected a bit in the books, too. The men are always so perfect. Of course, they have their rough edges, but I do feel it's a bit of a fantasy of how a man should be. Not exactly the kind of man that a lot of women have at home, but more an ideal that they can dream of.
2: After creating the perfect man, a little Bridgerton moment for the book lovers. Followed by Kim's book signing. And then the moment of truth. Kim is nervous. The reading with audiobook narrator Pia Rona Sachse.
5: Buongiorno, amore.
0: I gave her a gentle kiss while continuing to stroke her belly. Did you sleep well? Yes. I couldn't resist her. I slid my thumbs along the under

0: side of her breast. She gasped. I hope you slept well, because we've got a lot planned for today. Oh, I thought this was going to be one of those wake-up calls. Keep being sassy, but don't be surprised if you end up with a bright red handprint on your behind. Leo! Sometimes it was so easy to embarrass her.
1: The erotic scenes and new perspectives weren't the only things keeping their attention. Body positivity was also well received.
0: Actually, you should move over there a bit.
1: They're a pair of young female entrepreneurs who've built their future on the love of new adult books. They first met during a ballet performance in Yeva, one a dancer, the other a choreographer.
0: Creativity, imagination, expressing what moves you, that's what dance and books have in common. It was really through Rika's love of books that I found my connection to them. That's when I knew that this was the path I wanted to take. Start my own business, open a bookstore, be my own boss, with Rika.
1: They jokingly call themselves Rika 1 and Rika 2. Rika 2 is 23. Rika 1 is 29. The younger Rika was a bookshop assistant. The older Rika, a preschool teacher. Both were unhappy with their jobs. And so they opened a new adult fiction bookstore right next to the castle in the center of Yeva in northern Germany. Thanks to promotion on Instagram and BookTok, Bookish Empire has become a destination for visitors from across the German-speaking world. Online audiences loved the quirky duo. And the two Rikes responded, making playful videos about the store and the themed events they organize.
0: Guys, we're on. We're getting everything sorted for tomorrow night for our witchy Event X reading. The boxes are all set, guys. Just saying, the boxes are all set. Let the hunt begin.
1: They're a two-woman show with big plans for the store. Sleepovers, interactive readings, and themed book parties. They choose their books based on community preferences, cover designs, and current trends. Genres include romance, fantasy, romantasy, and dark romance, but they also like playing with popular book characters.
2: We also have to have the book boyfriend of the month, who we crown every month via social media. Our followers get to decide. We always say, okay, it's the end of the month. Who's it going to be? Book girlfriend, book boyfriend.
1: A heartthrob for bookies, so to speak. Readers are currently especially drawn to morally ambiguous characters.
2: Morally gray is, of course, a very, very hotly debated topic right now. Morally gray is that space between good and evil, the morally gray zone.
0: I think it's got a lot to do with women wanting to read about men in need of saving. Well, at least a bit. These are often the men with attachment issues.
1: Those weaknesses are celebrated. The two Rikes have also embraced another trend, book boxes. The tropes, the narrative elements of the book, are clearly printed on the outside. But what's inside matters just as much.
2: Here's another box from Bücherbüchse for Glow of the Everflame. And it comes with a signed book plate that you can stick inside. And what I personally love most is the crown. Definitely a highlight. The crown is really important, especially for fantasy readers. And the dagger. That's beautifully made, too.
0: Yeah, it's very high quality.
2: It's a bit like model train collectors. They build an entire world for themselves, and that's basically what we're doing with our bookshelf, too. Creating a sense of belonging to this world of books and their characters. These collectibles make you feel a little closer to the characters.
1: Their bookstore also stocks one of the most controversial erotic genres, dark romance, a kind of macho bad boy romance thriller.
0: He loves this twisted stuff just as much as we do. I turn my face toward Arrow, who's grinning at his friend. He's so possessive, so toxic. He strips me of my feminism every day and robs me of the desire to do anything other than submit to his will for my own sick and twisted pleasure.
1: It's a dilemma for the Rikes, a genre steeped in stereotypical gender roles, where stalkers, machos, and bad boys meet initially weak and needy women who in the end break free and go their own way. Is this feminism 2.0? Despite all the clichés? They have a separate section for these books in the store, but they can't avoid the heated discussions about the genre.
0: There are people who say this doesn't belong in the open because it's too pornographic. Others say it's nothing more than a kink, a preference that people are entitled to explore. And the content warnings should prevent readers from accidentally stumbling on something triggering.
1: But for diehard fans, content warnings that detail borderline material are more of a selling point. In some books, abusive sex, even rape, is romanticized, and that's where the two Rikes draw the line. They've developed a stance on the dark romance phenomenon.
0: As a bookstore, we take a very clear stance. We do not sell dark romance to minors. The problem is that books don't have an age rating. You have to make the decision yourself whether to sell them or not. Many parents have no idea what these books are about, and that's why we believe it's up to the bookstores to tackle the issues and provide relevant guidance. Many publishers have started labeling the books with clear 18-plus recommendations. I think that's very, very sensible.
3: Und das halten wir für sehr, sehr sinnvoll.
1: At the recent Frankfurt Book Fair, New Adult took center stage. The genre was given a hall of its own for only the second time. A palpable sense of excitement follows this new literary phenomenon. The themes keep expanding, from LGBTQ to dark romantasy. Specialist publishers celebrate their authors like pop stars, while fans line up for hours to meet them. Rike and Rike are here too. They were also here last year, but as private visitors. This time, they're minor celebrities. Author Kim also shows up and is more in demand than ever. She signs and signs and meets other authors.
2: It's totally exciting for me to be at the Frankfurt Book Fair. Compared to regular events, it's definitely more thrilling.
1: She campaigns for the reputation of her profession and is a member of DALIA, the Association of Romance Novelists.
2: I think interacting with other authors is incredibly important. It helps to know that you're not alone in facing the problems we encounter. People still tend to look down on that typical women's fiction cliché. And at DALIA, we're simply trying to show that there can be very high-quality books behind it all.
1: As the book fair got underway, a well-known newspaper concluded that the new adult phenomenon was tragic for young women. A bit dispiriting for some of the fans, but it also sparked a backlash. Jackie, the preschool teacher and creator from Frankfurt, was not impressed. She actually came to check out some new indie publishers. But then her critical side kicks in.
0: I just wish there was more appreciation, more love for this genre, because it's wonderful how many readers this genre attracts and how enthusiastic they are about it.
1: The Rikes attend a booth party where a Munich-based new adult publisher is celebrating the success of the new genre. Creator Jess, and author Kim are here too. She'd worried that the plot about a married couple trying to save their love might be too much for her fans, especially since the book also includes body positivity and ADHD.
2: At my last book fair, there was exactly one person at the book signing. But today, a mass of fans lined up for an autograph. Yes, my marketing paid off, and my book is loved. And I've had so many wonderful conversations. That's the true reward for the work. Though, of course, I wouldn't say no to a financial reward either.
1: And what are the entrepreneurs from Jeva taking away from the book festival?
0: We don't think bookstores are dying out yet.
2: We're still here. We're growing.
0: But as a normal, independent bookstore, it's going to get tough. It's never been more important to stand out from the crowd and offer something special.
1: The new adult book phenomenon has attracted new female readers. Writing, reading, talking about books, and sharing their thoughts online. They've made this genre their own. Good news in a world where fewer and fewer people are reading.
4: What the heck happened?
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12: مأموری که گفته بود به چشمت شلیک میکنم نیشخند زد و به چشمم شلیک کرد.
7: How do you make a soldier shoot at unarmed protesters? In this DW investigation, two former officers of Iran's security apparatus break their silence and expose the brutal system of repression. All the Ayatollah's men. Close up. In 90 minutes.

0: Is Afghanistan the new mining El Dorado? Vast deposits of valuable minerals lie hidden underground. The world needs them, and the Taliban is keen to trade.
1: Le problème est de savoir si on est capable de supporter le risque politique et le risque géopolitique associé aux investissements dans ces pays.
0: Afghanistan, the new mining El Dorado, starts October 24th on DW.
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15: A new rift between Europe and the U.S. emerges over the war in Ukraine. Comes as German Chancellor insisting that Europe will not follow America's lead on buying diesel from Russia. It's out of the question, says Friedrich Merz. And in Pakistan, the central government imposing emergency rule in a province that is an opposition stronghold. Critics say it's like a coup. I'm Brent Goff in Berlin. DW News starts right now.

0: There are signs of a new rift developing between the European Union and the United States over the war in Ukraine. President Trump announced last week that he'd struck a deal with Moscow to buy Russian diesel, a move aimed at lowering gas pump prices ahead of next month's midterm elections in the U.S. Well, that has angered European leaders. And German Chancellor Friedrich Merz, he says there is no chance of the European Union following suit.
1: We take note of the agreement between the United States and Russia regarding diesel exports. For Germany and for Europe, such a decision is out of the question. Russia will only negotiate in good faith under pressure. And that is why we are maintaining our sanctions against Russia.
0: All right, for more now, I want to pull in our political correspondent, Simon Young. Simon, Chancellor Merz says that easing sanctions is out of the question. In other words, Germany will not follow the Trump administration's lead. What does this tell us about just how wide the division has become between Berlin and Washington over Ukraine and Russia?
2: Yeah, Brent, I mean, that relationship has already been under strain, but I'm not sure I would really talk about a deepening of the divide. It's no secret that President Trump has stepped away from supporting Ukraine, although, of course, he hasn't stopped the Europeans buying US weapons in order to support the Ukrainians. And there's no doubt that within the Chancellor's office here in Berlin and in the Defense Ministry, there's real frustration and consternation that this move by Trump will put money in Russian coffers and presumably prolong the war. Nevertheless, I think Berlin will hope that it can compartmentalize this and not have it turn into a wider dispute with Trump. In fact, the most pointed thing that Merz said in that statement when he was asked if he now viewed Trump as being on Russia's side, he simply pointed out that the conflict was not yet over, even though Trump said it would be ended in a few days when he came back into office.
0: Yeah, that's a very good point. The Chancellor also said that he was speaking for Germany and for Europe. And I wonder how united are European governments when it comes to this? Are all European governments, are they standing behind the German Chancellor's position?
2: Well, of course, you always get nuances, but it certainly is not just the Germans. A lot of the Western European allies have been queuing up to push back against Trump's position. Obviously, a ceasefire is welcome if one happens, but there's not much sign of it. But they've been pushing back, particularly against this diesel deal. British Prime Minister Andy Burnham said that the UK would strengthen the sanctions regime that they've got. The European Union has added another 1,600 individuals and entities to its sanctions list, the biggest expansion of sanctions since the full-scale invasion of Ukraine 4.5 years ago. And the Polish Prime Minister, Donald Tusk, sort of issued a call to the West, including the United States, to stand firm with Ukraine. And he indeed said he was going to talk to Donald Trump directly about it.
0: Yeah, I mean, talking is one thing, actions are another. What leverage does the German Chancellor have to influence President Trump? And what could Germany do if Washington continues down this path?
2: Yeah, I don't think it's about talking about using leverage, or I don't think there's much belief here in Berlin that you could get Donald Trump to change his mind or start supporting Ukraine. After all, the president's not been doing that for quite some time. I think what at this point, Berlin is focused on is, you know, not attracting the fire of Donald Trump. Brussels perhaps can be a bit more direct in what it says, but the Merz government has to sort of manage a very important, the most important, really, security and defence and economic relationship that Germany has for the long term. So that's why I think they're really talking about what's happening on this side of the Atlantic, and in particular, sanctions against Russia and backing for Ukraine.
0: All right, GW, Simon Young with the latest from right here in Berlin tonight. Simon, as always, thank you. Pakistan's central government has imposed what is known as governor's rule. That's effectively a state of emergency. And it's happening in the province of Kyber Pakhtunkhwa. It is a stronghold of the opposition party led by former Prime Minister Imran Khan, who was jailed 3 years ago on corruption charges. The governor's rule suspends the authority of the elected provincial government, and it places the region under direct federal control. It's a move that has sparked a lot of anger.
3: Police firing shots to disperse people protesting the emergency rule in the northwestern province of Khyber Pakhtunkhwa. The provincial government led by Pakistan Tehreek-e-Insaf, or PTI, has been stripped of its powers and its functions transferred to federal authorities. It's a move that's being strongly opposed by supporters of Imran Khan's PTI party, which holds a majority in the province and has governed Khyber Pakhtunkhwa since 2013.
4: All the roads are blocked. We have a democratic government here with members of the assemblies being held hostage. We voted for these representatives and the chief minister was elected with our votes. Imposing an emergency is unconstitutional and illegal. If they impose it, it amounts to stealing the mandate of the Pashtun people.
5: People are facing difficulties because of this colonial-style rule. Right now, children can't go to school. Containers have been placed to block roads and businesses are suffering. Those who are protesting, it's their legal right. They have come out to express their views, and there is nothing that would justify blocking roads with containers and deploying such a large police force.
3: The federal government says the move was necessary because of worsening security and rising militant violence, issues it says the provincial government has failed to tackle.
4: With regard to terrorism, the situation is very clear. There are 12 districts where things are very bad. In some districts, the people who live there can't even go out in the evening. In addition, there was the manner in which a senior officer of the Election Commission was martyred there the day before yesterday. Police are being targeted and killed. Every day is a new day for us, a day in which our people are being martyred.
3: Pakistan is fighting a deadly insurgency in the province of Khyber Pakhtunkhwa, and militant violence along the Pakistan-Afghanistan border has increased significantly in recent years. Hundreds of people, both civilians and security forces, have lost their lives in terrorist incidents. PTI rejects the charge of not doing enough to curb terrorism and says Islamabad has not provided the funding and equipment it needs. The government imposed the emergency as PTI's leaders and supporters were marching towards Islamabad, demanding the release of Imran Khan, who has been in prison for over 3 years. The government insists the charges against Khan are valid criminal cases that involve corruption and other offences. But Khan and his legal team reject the charges, saying they are politically motivated and amount to political persecution. But with emergency rule now imposed and several PTI leaders detained, the party's planned protest campaign has been thrown into uncertainty. Khan's party, with a long history of confrontation with the country's military and ruling government, says the new orders are effectively a coup disguised as emergency.
0: Well, I'm joined now by Ayesha Sadiqa. She's a senior fellow in King's College London's Department of War Studies. Her research focuses partly on the Pakistani military. It's good to have you with us this evening. So let's sort this out if we can. The Pakistani government says that imposing emergency rule is necessary because of militant violence. Imran Khan's supporters say that it's about stopping his political movement. How convincing is the security case, and what evidence points to a political motive?
6: Well, you know, every government which takes such an action has to justify its action, and that this is what's doing. So terrorism or countering terrorism is that excuse, because the military is in charge of security in that area. Mm-hmm. The police, you know, when the PTI government says that there is very little investment on the police and it's the military which controls, they're correct. Mm-hmm. That is the situation. And so basically, fighting terrorism is an excuse. It's more of a political ploy to push back the PTI government to take them out. Mm-hmm. You know, and try to counter its popularity.
0: You don't see this as a power grab at all? I mean, we are looking at it the suspension of an elected provincial government.
6: It is a power grab. That's what I'm saying. I'm not saying that. What I'm basically saying is that imposing emergency to fight terrorism is just an excuse. It is a power grab, and that power grab is driven by the discomfort of the military in particular and their political partners regarding Imran Khan's popularity, growing popularity throughout the country, but definitely like consistent popularity in Khyber Pakhtunkhwa province.
0: This militant threat, what responsibility does Khan's PTI's provincial government, what responsibility do they bear for failing to protect the people?
6: I don't think that, as a government, of course, they are, on the face of it, they are responsible. And the problem has been that there has been very bad communication between the PTI government and the military. But as far as security is concerned, the military is definitely in charge. They're the ones who are supposed to be fighting this battle. And the problem is that people are very unhappy with the Taliban, the ordinary folk, but they're also equally unhappy with military presence. Mm-hmm. And as far as PTI is concerned, you see, military's point of view is that PTI is supporting the Taliban. I don't think they're supporting the Taliban. All they're saying, and that's an older policy, is that let's talk to them. Not all of them are bad, let's talk to them. And this is something which the military had done in the past. I mean, suddenly it has changed its position in the last 3 years. The PTI, on the other hand, continues to say that. And the reason, and there is a logic for that. They're saying that because when war happens, when the conflict happens, it's the Pashtun, the ordinary Pashtun, who die on both sides. The Taliban are Pashtuns, and the people, you know, the ordinary people are Pashtuns as well. Yeah. Same tribes on both sides of the border. So they argue that let's talk to them. And the military wants to do a fight. I would also very quickly like to point out that this is Khyber Pakhtunkhwa. In southern Punjab, there are areas where you also have Taliban there. Mm-hmm. And one wonders, I mean, and Punjab is a very controlled province, controlled by the military. How come you have Taliban there? How come Taliban exists there without the military knowing? I think the military does know. We don't know who's fighting what.
0: Let me just ask you before we run out of time, what we're seeing happen right now, does this weaken Imran Khan politically, or does it reinforce his own narrative that the government is afraid of him?
6: I don't think this is going to weaken Imran Khan. I think what the military was uncomfortable with, the government was uncomfortable with, was this idea that they're going to march onto Islamabad. And, you know, this constant threat that there is this presence. PTI has a base in Khyber Pakhtunkhwa, and that's what was bothering them. But in fact, this imposition of emergency is going to make him not just popular in KP, but rest of Pakistan as well.
0: Okay. Ayesha Siddiqua from King's College London. Ms. Siddiqua, we appreciate your time and your insights tonight, helping us put this into context. Thank you. You're watching DW News from Berlin. We'll be back at the top of the hour with more world news. Hope to see you then.

0: This huge drilling rig was once used for oil and natural gas. Now it's after hot, salty water, and in it, lithium. That's the stuff that goes into big, powerful batteries, and getting it this way supposedly uses way less water, creates fewer emissions, and it's cheaper. And you can use the hot water to make energy. It's like two for the price of one. Sounds too good to be true? Only one way to find out.
1: That's massive. It's like a skyscraper rising from the fields.
0: That's not the sort of thing you are used to seeing here in southwestern Germany. Amidst all these peaceful fields, a geothermal energy company is drilling deep into the Earth's crust.
1: Ready to go.
2: Hi.
0: This is Manfred Böckmann of Vulcan Energy. The company produces heat and electricity from hot, salty water, or brine, that they pump up from more than 3,000 meters below the ground. And mixed into that brine is lithium.
3: Around 180 to 200 milligrams per liter. One-fifth of a gram, roundabout.
2: Sounds very little. Actually.
3: It's very tiny, and it's of course dissolved in the brine. If you look at the geothermal brine, you won't see it.
0: Here's how it works. Below our feet, groundwater seeps into hot rock layers, heats up and flows back up again under pressure. That's the brine. It accumulates in reservoirs made of porous rock. Normally, geothermal companies just use that water to make power and heat. But the rock below here is packed with minerals, including lithium, and over millions of years, the water has absorbed those minerals. Overall, these are tiny amounts, but it's still enough for the company to start exploring the possibility of extracting here.
3: This is where the main action happens. This is where you see the human roughnecks and the steel roughneck and the driller
2: like a roughneck
3: work. Yes.
2: Okay.
3: because that name comes from the old days where this used to be
2: hard
3: an
2: work.
3: Even rougher, harder work.
2: And from here, how deep does the drilling go into the ground?
3: This particular well is now has a total length of 3,400 meters.
0: To get there, you need a rotating drill head called the bit. As it munches its way into the ground, the roughnecks, human and machine, add one pipe section after another, up to 300 meters a day. Drilling fluid is constantly pumped down to cool the bit and stabilize the borehole.
2: This smells like the paint you would use in your home to paint your walls.
0: The fluid also washes crushed rock to the surface. This can indicate where the drilling is at. Once the borehole finally reaches the reservoir, it is secured with steel and cement and then cleaned. To do this, another drill head is lowered into the hole and then brought back up. That's what happened while we were there. When that's completed, the hot geothermal brine can start flowing to the surface through holes in the pipe and be tested for what Vulcan and many others want, lithium. It's an essential ingredient in manufacturing batteries for pretty much anything like your laptop or phone, but mostly for EVs and the grid-scale energy storage that we need to store power from solar or wind. But there's a problem, and the opponents of EVs can't stop talking about it. Lithium mining isn't exactly a clean business. Two-thirds of lithium production come from hard rock mining in open pits and tunnels, mostly in Australia, where lithium-bearing rock is blasted, crushed, and processed. This needs massive amounts of energy, often from fossil fuels, and leaves behind mountains of waste. The other third comes from sailor brines in places like Chile and Argentina, where in most cases lithium-rich salt water is pumped from underground into huge evaporation ponds. It's then left there for months or even years until enough water has evaporated to concentrate the lithium. The problem is that these regions have little fresh water for communities, and lithium mining can pollute it. In comparison to that, extracting lithium from geothermal brines seems to be a good alternative. It needs no pit and no pond. The machines here run on electricity, not oil or gas, and all the water comes from deep underground reservoirs that we can't use for anything else.
3: We will extract the energy from the hot water, and we extract the lithium, and then the lithium depleted brine or in cold brine goes back into the subsurface, into the same reservoir.
0: To see what the lithium extraction looks like, we need to go to the town of Landau, just a few minutes from the rig. This geothermal plant belongs to the same company. It supplies heat to local households.
2: Hi, nice to meet you.
4: Hello.
0: This pipe is where the geothermal brine comes from the ground.
4: You cannot see it because it has a temperature of 160 degrees, which means it's above the boiling point.
0: Out in the open air, the water would simply evaporate. 160 degrees Celsius.

0: Celsius is also way too hot to use it for heating. Instead, a heat exchanger transfers most of the heat of the brine onto fresh water that's used for district heating in a big closed loop. The cooled down brine goes here, into this pilot plant.
1: So this column has a temperature of 70 degrees. And at this temperature, the direct lithium extraction takes place.
0: Inside these columns, the now 70 degrees Celsius brine flows through this material. It basically works like a filter and makes the lithium stick to it. You can then wash the lithium out of the powder with fresh water. This extraction process produces two things. The brine, now without lithium, is re-injected into the ground through this pipe. And a watery solution with a high lithium concentration that goes through a few more steps to increase the concentration and remove impurities.
1: So impurities means all the other elements that can also be found in the geothermal brine, like, for example, sodium, potassium, calcium, magnesium.
0: To be honest, the whole process is a lot to take in, and I should have paid more attention in chemistry class. But what you get at the end of it is this lithium-rich powder. It's perfect for manufacturing long-duration batteries for EVs and grid-scale energy storage, though it could also be used to build batteries for smartphones, for example. The amount in this jar would make 100 of them.
2: And how much of that are you producing already?
1: Yeah, so we have produced lithium hydroxide monohydrate in the ton scale already. However, from our commercial plants we are just building, they will have a capacity of 24,000 tons per year.
2: 24,000,
1: yeah.
2: Okay.
1: And this is sufficient for 500,000 electric vehicles.
2: Okay, that's a lot of cars, yeah.
0: With only about a fifth of a gram of lithium per liter of brine, this means they'll have to process more than 50 million liters a day, the equivalent of 22 Olympic-sized swimming pools. To be able to deliver that much brine, the company is building a commercial extraction plant and several new well sites in the region. Not everyone here is happy about that. Some residents in a nearby town even petitioned against Vulcan to stop construction of a lithium extraction plant and the company's activities in general. That's because pumping geothermal brine can change pressure underground and trigger tiny earthquakes. A magnitude 2.7 event in 2009 was officially linked to activity at the exact place we visited. And to this day, some residents are still very worried. Vulcan, who owns both the drilling rig and the plant, claims that the tech has improved and the quake risk is now minimal. The company wants to produce as much lithium as a small hard rock mine or evaporation pond, but at what impact compared to them?
3: Geothermal lithium doesn't necessarily mean that it is more sustainable.
0: Vanessa Schenker has looked at hundreds of geothermal brines in the Upper Rhine area and elsewhere, and what the environmental impact of extracting lithium from them would be.
3: We actually found that the range of potential impacts is quite high, and it can definitely exceed the ones that are currently on the market.
0: A lot of it depends on the brine. It contains other minerals too, which you have to remove to get to pure lithium. But more treatment means you need more energy and chemical additives, and you end up with more chemical waste, more transportation, and higher carbon emissions. Vulcan says their brine is relatively pure, which makes it easier to remove the remaining impurities. They wouldn't tell us which chemicals they use and how much chemical waste is generated in the process, but said that most of it, like salt or magnesium, is reused or re-injected into the underground reservoir with the used brine. But all of this operation, the machines here, the transportation, the drilling, building wells with lots of steel and cement, all that needs energy and creates emissions. 5 to 46 tons of CO2 per ton of lithium carbonate equivalent, according to Vanessa Schenker's research. But Vulcan argues,
1: we also produce the geothermal energy, which is green, which is sustainable, in order to produce lithium chloride solution. And that's the reason why we have a CO2 footprint, which is, zero.
0: Their calculation is the CO2 reductions through geothermal energy offset against the emissions of running all this result in net

0: zero emissions. Another big plus is the reduced water use. Vulcan says they use 300 liters of fresh water per ton of lithium, whereas 1 ton from hard rock mining or solar brine evaporation consumes tens or even hundreds of thousands of liters. Vulcan hasn't put a price tag on its lithium yet, but says to produce 1 ton of it will cost them less than $4,200. That compares to more than $6,000 for the same type of lithium from solar brine evaporation and almost $11,000 for hard rock mining. The advantage of geothermal is that just one resource, the brine, generates two profits at once, from energy and lithium. And it all happens locally, no shipping across countries and continents needed. At the same time, that's a big plus when it comes to safe supply chains.
1: We think it's a good thing that that Europe tries to develop some lithium production here to be partly self-sufficient. Geothermal lithium for Europe is certainly a good alternative.
0: Robin Francois is head of lithium at Glencore, one of the biggest resource trading companies in the world and one of the companies that have signed deals with Vulcan to buy the lithium we just saw. With the need for making powerful batteries, demand is growing quickly, and the existing sources likely can't keep up. That gap between demand and supply is where geothermal lithium could come in. Of course, it's not only found in Germany. Pilot sites have opened in the US, the UK, and elsewhere. And there's evidence of lithium in geothermal and even oilfield brines in many more countries around the world. So far, nothing is happening on a commercial scale yet, but that could change within the next 20 years or so.
1: We see many projects, and if these projects can really produce the volume that they claim, they could play, I would say, they could be a good part of the market. Can it be 5%, 10, 20? Maybe something in that range is absolutely possible.
0: While geothermal lithium may sound like a no-brainer, it isn't plug and play. The technology is still super young. Geology and the brine can differ a lot in each place, and that means a lot of testing and fine-tuning. That's way more complicated than blasting rock or evaporating water, and therefore won't replace it. But if it works, it could provide a domestic lithium supply here and there, nice and steady from underground.
2: Over decades, it will deplete. Yeah. However, we do not expect a significant decrease of the lithium concentration over the next 30 years.
3: And then after that?
2: We can still run our geothermal plants and further produce heat and electricity.
0: For a mining site, that could be a really good legacy.

0: What the heck happened?
1: The pressure is relentless.
2: This is something that you feel directly in your lives.
0: Welcome to The Dip.
3: Your business podcast. Hands-on and straightforward.
1: Let's dip in.
0: Let's dip in.
4: Let's dip in.
1: Is Europe about to miss the next industrial revolution?
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1: Who builds wins.
0: The clock is now ticking.
3: The Dip. Next.
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0: Diesel prices are skyrocketing. While normies like you and me have maybe been looking at the cost at the gasoline pump, or maybe even checking online for the price of a barrel of crude oil, the energy experts have been sweating the price of diesel. It's been a perfect storm for diesel prices this year. Not only has Ukraine been hammering Russian refineries with drone attacks, but the U.S. and Israeli war on Iran has meant counterattacks from Iran and Iranian proxies on Persian Gulf refineries. Now, Russia has extended its diesel export ban, and Trump and the U.S. are maybe thinking about their own version. And this is all a major headache, not just for your cousin that drives a big truck, but also for freight handlers, farmers, and much more, because it's diesel that makes the world go round. Welcome to The Dip, your podcast about money, power, and consequences. I'm Cassandra.

0: To help me figure out not only what this means for the world at large, but for economies that are massive diesel importers like Europe and massive diesel exporters like India, I'm joined by two amazing guests. From London, I'm joined by Jorge Leon. He's currently with Rystad Energy, where he serves as the head of geopolitical analysis, but he's been in the energy business for well over 15 years and previously worked at both BP and OPEC. Jorge, thank you for joining us.
1: My pleasure. Thanks for the invite.
0: And from New Delhi, Narendra Taneja is on the line, global energy expert and the chairman of the Independent Energy Policy Institute. Narendra, thank you for joining us as well.
2: Well, thanks for having me.
0: Narendra, let's start with you. How are high diesel prices showing up in New Delhi right now?
2: Oh, that's a very interesting question. In fact, if I go to a gas station close to my house, I pay 96 rupees for 1 liter. That's roughly $1, for 1 liter. So, which is not so bad. So therefore, we are reading all these reports from different parts of the world on diesel, this kind of global diesel crisis. But as far as Indian consumer is concerned, so far, she or he feels quite insulated thanks to the government policy. But more than that, because India is a major refining power, if not a major refining superpower. So I think that's also going to India's advantage. So Indian consumer is not really feeling any pinch, not feeling any kind of heat. And you find you can buy diesel any part of the world, any part of the country. You can go north, south, east, west. We are a vast country. There is no shortage of diesel. Diesel is available. And the price also, by and large, I would say, if you compare it with diesel prices in other part of the world, quite affordable.
0: Jorge, is it the same in London, or are drivers starting to feel the pinch?
1: No, we're starting to feel the pain all over Europe. In the UK, for example, the average diesel price has just increased above £2 per liter. That's the highest level ever, even higher than when early 2022, when we had the start of the Russia-Ukraine war. So now we are at the highest level ever. So we are feeling the pain for sure.
0: Jorge, walk me through the difference here, because I think some people might be confused on, crude oil versus diesel versus what they put in their own vehicles. If it's gasoline, for example, what's the difference? What are we talking about here?
1: Right. So the primary product, let's say, it's crude. Crude is the primary source of all these products. So essentially how the system works, you take crude and crude goes into a refinery. The refinery converts the crude into different products like gasoline, like diesel, like jet fuel, and so on. And those individual products have their own pricing. But of course, there tends to be some sort of a relationship or a correlation, if you want, between the price of crude, the input price, and the price of the final products. Normally, those go hand in hand, except in certain situations, such as the current one, where we have a big increase in diesel prices, while the price of crude, even though it's elevated, is around $100 per barrel, but it's not as elevated as the historical relationship between diesel prices and crude prices would suggest.
0: Narendra, I'm seeing some pretty scary headlines when we're looking at the global markets here. Is diesel apocalypse too strong of a term, or am I kind of a bit too panicked?
2: Well, you see, the problem is that there is plenty of oil available, and that's not an issue. It's the economics of oil. This is basically bothering the global economy because prices have gone up. Let's say headline price today, for instance, just for the sake of discussion, if the headline price is $105 per barrel for Brent, but in India, the landed price is in the region of $130 per barrel because the shipping freights have gone up, insurance costs have gone up. And increasingly, we used to import bulk of our crude oil, let's say, from the Persian Gulf area. But that region being in the wars, we are now importing for far-flung geographies like the United States, Canada, Norway, and Angola, and Brazil, and Guyana, and so on and so forth, which means that, longer shipping times. From Persian Gulf to India used to take for a ship 6 to 7 days for a tanker to reach Indian refineries. But from the United States, it can take anything between 50 days to 60 days. The same story is when it comes to Latin America. So therefore, that has basically become a major pain for our refiners. However, since we have a large number of refineries, we have got some very modern refineries. We have about 23 or 24 refineries. We are constructing 4 more. I think the situation in India is more or less comfortable. Globally, when you look at it, my worry is that,

0: my worry is that Europe is today paying the price. Europe is paying the price for being kind of naive in the sense that, you know, for 20 years, they've been saying oil is bad, oil is dirty. But the fact they shut down majority of their refineries, so they are dependent on the geographies. You know, in India, for instance, last month, we exported, I think, about in the region about 300,000 barrels of diesel to Europe every day to Europe. And so therefore, and they are also importing from other countries. But my sense is that Europe today is paying the price for being naive and rather unrealistic the last 15 years particularly, and today they are paying the price for it.
1: Jorge, respond to this idea that Europe's trying to have its cake and eat it too. You know, no refineries here, but still being a massive diesel importer. Has Europe been naive in trying to have it both ways?
2: I think I sort of tend to agree with Narendra in the fact that Europe has put much more emphasis on energy transition as opposed to energy security. And the big data here is that refining capacity in Europe has come down by 25% in 20 years. Back in 2006, Europe had around 17 million barrels per day of refining capacity. Right now, we only have 12 million barrels per day of refining capacity because we've been closing refineries. And that made sense at the time when the world was less geopolitically fragmented, right? Where there was a lot of globalization, there was a lot of trade. No one really was expecting the world to become the more volatile place that we are living in. And also because European domestic demand has been coming down since 2006, 2008, strongly there because of the electrification and also because of the push for renewables, for electrifying the transportation sector, for example. So it sort of made sense from the policymaker point of view in a world where there was less energy risk, let's say, to try to put more emphasis on the energy transition. Now, it turns out that we have two main wars in the last 4 or 5 years, the 2022 war, Russia-Ukraine, and now the US-Iran war. And that means that energy security is now becoming much more important at the moment. So the decisions that were taken years ago are now affecting the European energy security landscape. And again, the fact that we don't have enough refining capacity, the fact that we have not diversified our supply as India has clearly done, means that we're in a really bad situation compared to other regions across the world. So yes, in that sense, Europe is paying the price because it was prioritizing energy transition. But right now, the priority for any energy policymaker is obviously energy security.
1: Now, the four biggest diesel exporters in the world are the U.S., Russia, Saudi Arabia, and India. And I want to talk about some of the factors for each of these countries because I think they all play in here. Jorge, I want to start with Russia. How big of a factor is the Ukraine-Russian war? Because it's been going on for 4 years if you start in 2022, but there was aggression before that as well.
2: For sure. But there has been a significant step up in the Ukrainian drone attacks into Russian refineries. Very, very significant increase in the last 6 to 7, 8 months. And to give you a sense, Russia used to export around 1 million barrels per day of diesel every day. So this was one of the main, as you correctly mentioned, one of the main diesel exporters. Right now, they're not able to export at all because of the refinery attacks. Another data point that I want to give you, right now Russia is refining around 4 million barrels per day. Normally, during this time of the year, they should have been processing around 5.5 million barrels per day there. So they had to reduce drastically their refinery runs because of the attacks. So for sure, the situation for Russia as one of the main diesel exporters around the world is quite dire. They cannot export, and they have imposed this diesel export ban in order to protect their domestic consumers. So there's not much that can be done in the short term to try to improve the situation for the Russian diesel exports.
1: Narendra, why is Russia still even such a big factor here? Because, you know, anyone who's been following this war, one of the things that's a big factor here is the what feels like 1 million sanctions on Russian fossil fuel. Why is Russian oil or Russian diesel still such a big factor here?
0: Well, because

Russia is blessed with massive reserves of oil and gas. Russia is an oil and gas superpower, just like Saudi Arabia or the United States. However, we have seen, and if you look at the

0: So that's what I said. The Western Europe in particular has been very, very naive. I mean, and the result is, look at Russia today. Russia, I mean, we are now exporting diesel to Russia. We are exporting. They bought from us. And if you look at very carefully, my views from New Delhi, which is far away from, from Western Europe, but that's how we look at it. I think weaponizing energy, weaponizing oil, weaponizing gas is not a very smart idea. And therefore, this not only the Western Europe, the entire world is paying the price today. As I said, we are heavily dependent on imports for crude oil. And we are also paying a very, very heavy price. My own back of the envelope calculation is left to demand and supply. Crude oil should not be more than $70 per barrel. But for India, landed price is in the region of about $125, $128 per barrel. This is all geopolitical premium, both Persian Gulf and Ukraine. Now, the world is paying the price, and there are 4 billion energy poor on the planet, most of them in Asia, Africa, Latin America. They are paying the price. So that's what I said, that Western Europe and the United States also, but Western Europe in particular, they failed to provide the leadership to this industry, oil and gas industry, and at the same time, for their own consumers, for their own people, the kind of policies they follow, they've been rather naive.
1: Yeah, I want to talk more about one really good example, the United States, as you've already briefly mentioned, Narendra, that has this tension between, how much does a barrel of oil actually cost, plus, what we could call the geopolitical delivery surcharge that's added on top, because the United States is actually the biggest exporter of diesel, but now we're seeing, especially on social media, prices are really high, and freight truck drivers are especially feeling it, if you've seen some of those videos online. Jorge, why are prices still so expensive in the U.S. if there is so much diesel that's being refined there?
2: I think the question here is that this is a global market, and the U.S. is a major diesel exporter, for sure. Refining plants there in the U.S. are pushing really, really hard to try to meet that massive surge in external demand, because we've lost the Middle East supply of diesel and the Russian supply of diesel. But at the end of the day, this is a global market, right? So an increase in lack of supply somewhere in the system is reflected in prices all over the world, and in particularly in the U.S., which is one of, as you correctly mentioned, the main diesel exports. So domestic refiners in the U.S. face the decision to export that diesel at a very, very high margin with very high cracks, or use it internally. And at the moment, the U.S. is long on diesel, so it makes sense for those refineries to export part of the production elsewhere in the world because of that high oil prices. So I go back to the idea that this is a global market, same as crude, same as gasoline, and therefore the higher prices are being felt all over the place, not just in the U.S., but all over the world.
1: But Jorge, I'm wondering how long we can expect this to stay a global market. Russia's had an export ban since the summer, and they've extended that through October. I'm not sure if the Trump administration is actually considering an export ban right now, or if, President Trump might invent a term like a reverse tariff or something to make it cost more to send diesel out of the country. Could something like an export ban from the United States be on the cards?
2: Oh, for sure. And this was high in the news a couple of weeks ago, where there was the idea that the Trump administration was thinking about it, and in theory it could happen. Now, it's a bit perverse, the side effects that you could have with an export ban in the U.S. So the first impact would be there would be more diesel in the country than domestic demand. Therefore, prices of diesel will come down in the U.S. That's for sure. So that's the first order effect. So in that sense, it will be effective measure to bring down the price of diesel in the U.S. But there's a very important second and third order effects that you need to take into account. The fact that there is more diesel produced in the U.S. than consumed means that at some point the difference is going to be stored. And at some point, there's not going to be enough storage to store that excess diesel. And what refineries will do, they will need to reduce runs. And if they reduce runs, they reduce the amount of oil products that are produced, not just diesel, but also gasoline.

0: gasoline, jet fuel, naphtha, and so on. So you might end up in a situation where diesel comes down, but actually the rest, the prices of the rest of the products, particularly gasoline, which is really important for the U.S. road transportation sector, might actually start coming up. So yes, that's on the cards, but be careful what you wish for, because the side effects could be actually quite harmful for the U.S. economy in that sense.
1: The U.S. has put all this pressure on the G7 recently to release emergency stockpiles of oil and diesel. But like we've already been talking about, Europe are net importers. So I can't help but wonder, because the G7, let's remember, includes Germany, France, and Italy. So I can't help but wonder, are leaders from these countries giving up some energy security for their own citizens in order to keep this important ally, the U.S. and President Trump, happy?
2: Well, the honest answer is International Energy Agency listens more to the United States than to any other country, though they are also the members. And so I think they came under pressure, and West European leaders came under pressure. They agreed to whatever President Trump, for instance, you know, wanted to. I think that's not a really very smart energy security strategy. And however, as I said, the real issue is, of course, the refining capacity, the you know, attacks on refineries, particularly in Europe and also in Saudi Arabia. Saudi Arabia is a major exporter of diesel, as you know. However, the refineries are under attack from Houthis and from Iranians. And also at the same time, whatever, if they have some capacity, they're not able to really ship it across to markets that need their products. So therefore, the situation, I think, unless and until we see some kind of breakthrough, you know, in the Persian Gulf situation, I think situation is likely to continue like that. So my own sense is, I'm a born optimist, my own sense is that, you know, that probably by the middle of November, we might see some light at the end of the tunnel, and there might be some kind of diplomatic breakthrough, and we might have some kind of a truce, we call it peace or whatever, in the Persian Gulf area before Christmas. However, that does mean that, you know, the diesel crisis would be over instantly. That might take some time, but the market sentiments will improve.
1: Narendra, you've pointed to November as potentially a time that we could see a bit of a resolution to the Strait of Hormuz. I want to go to that part of the world. What's the state right now? Because I have a feeling that some people who aren't directly affected by the war might have tuned out a little bit. Is the Strait open, 100% open, halfway open? What are you seeing, Narendra?
2: Well, my sense is that, you know, the Strait is not, I mean, there are two narratives. The narrative is being sold, or rather pushed by the United States, is that everything is back to normal. The ships are going back and forth, and it's kind of the movement is back to almost 85 to 90% normal for crude and for products and even for LNG. That's the kind of claim being made. However, the real situation is different. Yes, there is some movement. Yes, there is better than, let's say, 2 weeks ago. However, just today only we saw that a big tanker was attacked. So therefore, you know, at the end of the day, these oil tankers are commercial vessels. They are not military vessels. The majority of these ships, as you probably know, are actually manned by Indian captains and Indian sailors. So we are very worried about, you know, the safety of our people who are operating these ships. Ships may belong to, you know, whichever country, but in majority of cases, they're Indians and Filipinos, and they are the ones who are actually operating these ships. So therefore, my own sense is that probably when America says 85 to 90% back to normal, they're not correct. When the Iranians say that there is no movement of ships, they are also wrong. So probably, let's say, I think 55 to 60% traffic has begun to happen. And however, the risk is very high. Reinsurance premiums are going up, and the salaries that they have to pay to captains and officers who are operating these ships have also gone literally through the roof. So overall, the economics is the challenge. And unless and until there is some kind of, you know, accord or agreement between Iran and the United States, I think the situation would continue to be like that.
1: Jorge, when we're looking at the Persian Gulf, and especially Saudi Arabia being such a massive diesel exporter, I can't help but wonder, why isn't OPEC jumping in here to save the day? I thought that this cartel had a lot of power when it comes to energy flows.
0: Sure, in theory, yes, but in reality, they don't have any power at the moment, OPEC and OPEC Plus. how OPEC Plus works, they manage supply in order to make sure that supply meets demand. And lately, what they've been doing since April 2025, they've been increasing production. They've been unwinding production cuts, more than 4 million barrels per day. Now, that's on paper. On paper, Saudi Arabia has been increasing production in the last year or so. But in reality, the fact that the Strait of Hormuz is closed means that those paper barrels are precisely that. Those are paper barrels. They're not real barrels because they can't be exported at the moment. So their power right now, extremely, extremely limited. And you couple that with the fact that Russia, the other major OPEC Plus member, is under attack. Their production has come down rapidly. Their quota is around 9.5 million barrels per day, and they're producing close to 8.5 million barrels per day because of the attack. So in reality, right now, OPEC Plus has no power in oil markets because of those two constraints. So there's very little that OPEC Plus ministers can do. They meet every month to decide whatever they want to do in terms of oil supply. But in reality, those meetings are, and the results of those meetings are pretty much irrelevant for the oil market at the very moment.
1: We've heard Narendra's view, Jorge, from New Delhi, looking towards Western Europe, but the EU, a net importer of diesel, from what I understand. Are we screwed, Jorge?
0: I guess it really depends on how long this crisis is gonna last for. And Narendra mentioned that he's quite optimistic that we might have a diplomatic breakthrough after the midterm elections. I'm increasingly less optimistic, really, because I don't see any diplomatic efforts being materialized anytime soon. I have the feeling that the fact that there's more crude flowing through the Strait of Hormuz actually has the opposite effect in terms of a diplomatic breakthrough. I think it puts much more pressure on Iran to ramp up and escalate further the counterattacks. The Strait of Hormuz serves as a leverage for Iran. The fact that it looks like Iran is losing that leverage, it puts actually more pressure on them to escalate further. So I think that the situation is quite critical at the moment. What I'm more worried about, though, is the impact that diesel prices are already having on inflation in across the world, but particularly in the European Union. When I see the latest inflation reading, 3.8% just last month, that is very high. And this is because there's a very strong correlation between inflation and diesel price, particularly in the US, but also in Europe. So what I'm more worried about is the macroeconomic effects that a sustained crisis could have on the European economy. We've seen the European Central Bank increasing interest rates rapidly after the 2022 Russia-Ukraine war, then coming down as inflation started to cool down, and now we're probably gonna see another round of increasing interest rates, and that has very important macroeconomic implications and growth implications for final consumers such as you and me. So I'm a bit more worried about, let's say, the macroeconomic effects that this could have, not in the next few months, but actually into 2027.
1: Narendra, cast your optimistic gaze on what an off-ramp could look like to this crisis. What are things that leaders could be doing, either in the West, the US, or so on, that could have an actual impact here?
2: Well, you see, oil is 90% politics. And oil has always been 90% politics. Look at from the time when Winston Churchill, when he was heading the Royal Navy, he made the switch from coal to oil. Since then, energy security and oil has been 90% politics. So my own sense is if Persian Gulf War is no longer only about the United States and Iran, what is happening there, the situation is getting a little out of control practically on a daily basis. You have Houthis, Saudi Arabia's internal situation, domestic political situation. You have seen what's happening in Iraq with American pulling out, and the Iraq is a Shia majority country. And at the same time, that the overall situation there is such that, if we don't put, America and they all come together, you know, put an end to the war there, I think then it's going to get completely out of control. And my own sense is that China doesn't want this war to continue. Russia doesn't want this war to continue. America has realized that they can't defeat Iran. And Iran has realized that, you know, probably this is the best time for them to sit across the negotiating table and find a good solution. However, Iran is waiting for American Congress elections. And their own analysis is that, or their wish is that Republicans lose and Democrats win both the houses. That would put pressure on Trump to sit across the negotiating table and find a solution on ASAP basis. However, if that does happen, then we are talking of a Middle East crisis, you know, getting out of control. We have already seen, for instance, Pakistani sending forces to Saudi Arabia to defeat Houthis. Turkey is getting into it. Who knows, some other countries might get into it. So, and then the situation would be really extremely, extremely serious, not only for the Persian Gulf region, but for the whole world. It will drag the entire world into a kind of mess that the world would find very, very difficult to deal with. I mean, we'll be probably back to 1939 or 1940 kind of situation. So my own sense is nobody wants that. And I'm a Chinese and Americans are talking, Indians and Americans are talking, Indians and Chinese are talking about the Middle East. We are also talking with the Iranians and also with the Saudis at the same time. My own sense is a good sense will prevail, because the right now the situation is such, the entire world is paying the price, and the situation is such, unless we find, you know, deliver a solution, let's say these countries or the world together before Christmas, I think then if that does happen, then 2027 can be the worst year for humankind since the Second World War.
1: Narendra Taneja, on the line from New Delhi, thank you for making the time.
2: Thank you. Thank you very much.
1: And Jorge Leon from Rystad Energy, joining us from London, thank you as well for joining The Dip.
0: Thank you so much.
1: That is it this week for The Dip. Thank you very much for tuning in. And don't forget, of course, to leave a comment or a question wherever you found this episode. And any feedback is always welcome. You can send your longer feedback, your proper rants, to thedip@dw.com. And if you're not subscribed in the podcast app of your choice, go ahead and do that. You can find us by searching The Dip. But until next time, thank you for watching The

0: ماموری که گفته بود به چشمت شلیک میکنم نیشخند زد و به چشمم شلیک کرد.
1: How do you make a soldier shoot at unarmed protesters? In this DW investigation, two former officers of Iran's security apparatus break their silence and expose the brutal system of repression. All the Ayatollah's men.
2: Close up. In 30 minutes.
3: 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Now.
4: A new rift between Europe and the U.S. emerges over the war in Ukraine as the German chancellor insists that Europe will not follow America's lead on buying diesel from Russia. It's out of the question, says Friedrich Merz. And in a DW exclusive, we speak with two high-ranking defectors from Iran's security forces and get rare insights into how the secretive regime maintains its grip on power. I'm Sarah Kelly in Berlin. DW News starts right now. There are signs of a new rift. There are signs of a new rift developing between the European Union and the United States over the war in Ukraine. President Trump announced last week that he had struck a deal with Moscow to buy Russian diesel, a move aimed at lowering gas pump prices ahead of next month's midterm elections. Well, that has angered European leaders, and German Chancellor Friedrich Merz says there's no chance of the EU following suit.
5: We take note of the agreement between the United States and Russia regarding diesel exports. For Germany and for Europe, such a decision is out of the question. Russia will only negotiate in good faith under pressure. And that is why we are maintaining our sanctions against Russia.
4: Now, the EU has announced a slew of new Russian sanctions targeting what it calls Moscow's military-industrial complex. The bloc's top diplomat, Kaya Kallas, said almost half of the 1,600 new restrictions announced on Monday are connected to the production of ballistic missiles. The latest move brings the total number of Russian entities sanctioned by the EU to over 4,500. For more, let's bring in Mykola Biloskov, a research fellow at the Ukrainian Institute for Strategic Studies and senior analyst at Come Back Alive. How significant do you think these EU sanctions against Russia will be? Can they significantly weaken Russia's ability to wage war against Ukraine?
6: When people talk about sanctions, I think they wrongly frame expectations. So the major purpose of the sanctions is not to stop fully production of this or that weaponry, but to deprive of opportunity to produce even more weaponry. Like when Russia is producing 60, 70 or 100 missiles, without sanctions, it might produce 2-3 times more. So more obstacles for Russia to procure components, it means Russia would produce less than it might have produced. And overall, it's a very good signal when we compare U.S. stance and European stance. While U.S. is welcoming Russian diesel and undermine sanctions and give Russian world economy a lifeline, Europe is imposing sanctions related to Russian ability to wage war against Ukraine.
4: Can you tell us a little bit more about Russia's defense industry and specifically the supply chains for missiles and drones? How dependent is Moscow on foreign technology and parts for its war machine?
6: Russian industry degraded in the last 35 years, so they do not produce subcomponents. They only produce like rocket fuels. They can assemble everything, but they do not produce vital subcomponents for guidance, for instance. And thus, they procure it either from Asia or from Europe. And unfortunately, our military intelligence, when they analyze the debris out of these missiles being used against Ukraine, they found quite a lot of components from North America, from Europe, from Japan. And it is explained by very simple fact. A lot of technologies are commercially based, so they can be procured from the market. It's not like a military-grade technology that is restricted. It's already has been done. So this is a major problem. in terms of how we can restrict Russian ability to produce even more. And this is what is exploited by Russia. So every attempt to close this loophole is very important because Russia is really dependent on Western components.
4: And I mean, you know, to your point, there have already been 21 rounds already of European sanctions since the full-scale invasion began. How does Russia keep evading them? Or are you seeing some evidence that indeed they have worked?
6: Again, the sanctions work because they force Russia to reprogram their chains, how they procure all this stuff. But the problem is that while one loopholes are closed, Russia register other entities in certain countries, like in Turkey, in Central Asia, in Middle East, through which it procures. So nominally for export control bodies in Europe, in North America, it is not Russia which is procuring. It is some entities in these third countries. So basically, for more harsh regimes, we need to calculate a quota for specific items for these third countries, like how many of these components they imported in 2021, and say to these countries, no more about this level, because we know quite well that everything imported above is actually diverted to Russia. Actually, there has been a number of reports that the trade to Kyrgyzstan, for instance, increased a couple of times since 2022, and we understand it is used as a conduit to evade sanctions.
4: While Europe is tightening sanctions, Trump has announced that the U.S. will import Russian diesel in an effort to bring energy prices down. What do you think the net impact of these divergent approaches will be?
6: We actually witness another rift, its most difficult one and most complicated one since January 2026, as it happened during World Economic Summit. When Trump asked one more time for Greenland. So this is the most serious one in more than 9 months. Overall, it demonstrates that the paths of Europe and America, they are more and more divergent. And Ukraine need to look more on Europe, which is consistent in its support of Ukraine.
4: Thank you so much, Mykola Biloskov, for joining us to share that view and expertise. We appreciate it. And Ukrainian President Volodymyr Zelensky says that social media appear to have fewer Russian bots following Kyiv's strike on data centers belonging to Russian technology giant Yandex. He said that a lot of people had noticed that social media platforms had experienced a sudden and dramatic decline in hostility, less hate, less division, and fewer provocations. His comments come as Ukraine is stepping up attacks on Russian infrastructure as part of its fight against Moscow.
5: This footage purports to show a Ukrainian attack on a Yandex data center in Russia last Thursday. A further strike on another data center on Sunday takes a total to 3 in 4 days. Often described as Russia's Google, Yandex runs the country's largest search engine and a number of popular digital services used by Russians, many of which experienced disruptions during the attacks.
7: There's no Yandex, nothing. It's impossible to turn anything on at all. Sometimes it turns on as if something is appearing, and then everything disappears.
8: The Yandex Pay app isn't working. It displays a message explaining why, stating that the money is safe and the app should be back up soon. But for now, it's down.
5: Lithuanian Prime Minister Mindaugas Sinkevičius says hitting more data centers in Russia might also help to combat misinformation across Europe.
9: I believe that we should ask Mr. Zelensky to hit more data centers in Russia, and that might help.
5: And speaking via video link at the Warsaw Security Conference, the Ukrainian president said there were fewer Russian online bots operating after the strikes.
4: And we spoke to Phillips O'Brien. He is a security analyst and author of the book War and Power: Who Wins Wars and Why. I asked him how damaging Kyiv's strikes against data centers have been to Moscow's ability to wage war against Ukraine.
10: Well, I think they're actually more damaging for Russia's ability to run influence operations that will damage Ukraine in Europe and North America. their ability to directly harm Ukraine through the data centers is somewhat limited in the sense that they're not part of making weapons for the Russian military to attack Ukraine. However, they're very important in influencing behavior and understanding and public opinion in Europe and North America, which can play a huge role in whether Ukraine is supported or not. And what we can see from these attacks is that a great deal of Russia's propaganda messaging was gotten out through these data centers. So it could actually help Ukraine by meaning it will get more support from European states or even from elements within the United States.
4: We've become used to seeing Kyiv targeting oil refineries and logistics hubs in Russian territory in recent months. How do you see the targeting of data centers fitting in with that strategy?
10: Well, these seem to be more attacks on the political influence and control of the Putin regime. Remember that a few weeks ago, they started attacking Wildberries warehouses, and these are sort of Amazon-type warehouses. These were really to say to the Russian people and the Russian state, look, nothing is safe from us. We can attack things that you use to control the country. And the same with the data centers. And the data centers are the kind of thing that a society needs to function. You do things like payments out of them. Not only are they used for propaganda, they're used for payments, they're used for data storage. So it's an attempt to say to the Russian state, your means of control are now under threat. It's an escalation. Remember, they're doing it now because the Russians are attacking many parts of civilian life across Ukraine. So I think it's a message back to the Russians that nothing is safe.
4: And that was security analyst Phillips O'Brien speaking with me earlier. Pakistan's central government has imposed what is known as governor's rule, effectively a state of emergency in the province of Khyber and Pakhtunkhwa. It is a stronghold of the opposition party led by the former Prime Minister Imran Khan, who was jailed 3 years ago on corruption charges. Now, governor's rule suspends the authority of the elected provincial government and places the region under direct federal control. It's a move that sparked a lot of anger.
11: Police firing shots to disperse people protesting the emergency rule in the northwestern province of Khyber Pakhtunkhwa. The provincial government led by Pakistan Tehreek-e-Insaf, or PTI, has been stripped of its powers and its functions transferred to federal authorities. It's a move that's being strongly opposed by supporters of Imran Khan's PTI party, which holds a majority in the province and has governed Khyber Pakhtunkhwa since 2013.
12: All the roads are blocked. We have a democratic government here with members of the assemblies being held hostage. We voted for these representatives and the chief minister was elected with our votes. Imposing an emergency is unconstitutional and illegal. If they impose it, it amounts to stealing the mandate of the Pashtun people.
13: People are facing difficulties because of this colonial-style rule. Right now, children can't go to school. Containers have been placed to block roads and businesses are suffering. Those who are protesting, it's their legal right. They have come out to express their views and there is nothing that would justify blocking roads with containers and deploying such a large police force.
11: The federal government says the move was necessary because of worsening security and rising militant violence. Issues it says the provincial government has failed to tackle.
12: With regard to terrorism, the situation is very clear. There are 12 districts where things are very bad. In some districts, the people who live there can't even go out in the evening. In addition, there is the manner in which a senior officer of the Election Commission was martyred there the day before yesterday. Police are being targeted and killed. Every day is a new day for us, a day in which our people are being martyred.
11: Pakistan is fighting a deadly insurgency in the province of Khyber Pakhtunkhwa, and militant violence along the Pakistan-Afghanistan border has increased significantly in recent years. Hundreds of people, both civilians and security forces, have lost their lives in terrorist incidents. PTI rejects the charge of not doing enough to curb terrorism and says Islamabad has not provided the funding and equipment it needs. The government imposed the emergency as PTI's leaders and supporters were marching towards Islamabad, demanding the release of Imran Khan, who has been in prison for over 3 years. The government insists the charges against Khan are valid criminal cases that involve corruption and other offenses. But Khan and his legal team reject the charges, saying they are politically motivated and amount to political persecution. But with emergency rule now imposed and several PTI leaders detained, the party's planned protest campaign has been thrown into uncertainty. Khan's party, with a long history of confrontation with the country's military and ruling government, says the new orders are effectively a coup disguised as emergency.
4: The Iranian regime has survived for more than four decades and weathered the recent war, sanctions, and repeated waves of popular unrest. A DW investigation asks the question that goes to the heart of this ongoing survival. Who are the men without whose support the regime would crumble? DW's investigative unit spent months secretly corresponding with two high-ranking defectors from Iran's security apparatus. They describe a system that doesn't just crush opposition, but is built to prevent its own people from ever choosing to resist. Some viewers might find some of this content disturbing.
14: For years, this man gathered intelligence for the Iranian regime. To protect him, we'll call him Reza.
15: I've wasted 10, 11 years of my life serving a cruel system.
14: Like many who are recruited into the security apparatus, he hails from a religious family, he says. And many of his relatives occupy prominent positions within the Iranian regime. He recalled the joy he felt when he was accepted as an officer.
15: Sometimes during my prayers, I would cry with joy, joy that I could serve my country and the system in such a way, and that I might even die as a martyr for Islam.
14: We spent months questioning Reza and his second defector, using burner phones and encrypted apps to corroborate their identities and testimony. Their accounts are a rare insight into the regime's secretive security apparatus. This man, whom we'll call Omid, was a commander in Iran's elite special forces. He shared documents and pictures of his extensive training, which ranged from sniper practice to riot control and parachuting courses.
16: At the military academy, you're under their control for 4 years, day and night. They assume that someone who joins them at a young age is like a blank slate and that they can shape them however they want.
14: As Omid rose through the ranks, he accessed a privileged world, one in which Iran's loyal elites are often rewarded with lucrative business deals. They live in segregated

0: Gated compounds with their own mosques, schools and hospitals. Religious adherence is expected. Before consent is given to marriage, prospective partners are vetted by the regime.
1: We were told, don't establish contact with regular people.
2: You're not allowed to just attend a wedding or travel. They confiscate your passport. They even decide which schools your children are allowed to attend. There's total control.
3: One thing that they're really good at is how to create a security system that can derail any opposition movement that is capable of toppling this regime.
0: When regular police forces are unable to quell protests, special forces are sent in.
4: You trust us.
2: No one says shoot. The order is stop the protest. How you do it is up to you.
0: In January 2026, protests spread across Iran. Security forces opened fire. Thousands were killed.
3: It was a massacre.
0: Confidential documents we obtained reveal the structure of forces deployed during protests, including which arms they are equipped with. We showed the documents to Raha Bahraini, Amnesty International's Iran researcher.
5: When you look at these documents and their official statements, you realize that it's all by design. The fact that the security forces are equipped with military-grade firearms that are designed for combat situations, for responding to protests, shows that the killings of protesters in the country are intended.
0: It was this brutality, both defectors told us, that ultimately made them speak to us. They did not take this decision lightly.
1: The truth is, when your opponent is a regime that doesn't adhere to any moral values, you need to be prepared for anything.
0: Umid and Reza say they were handed death sentences in absentia. Both agree with Iran's economy in free fall, new protests might erupt soon, and most likely end in an even more brutal crackdown.
2: What the Iranian regime has learned from the last months is the importance of retaliation. Security forces will be taught that every attack must be answered with a counterattack.
3: The Islamic Republic leadership are heavily sanctioned. They don't have a way out. They can't pack their stuff and move. To them, it's really fight or die.

0: And let's bring in now DW's Brigitte Schoelke, who has been part of that team behind that report. When someone claiming to be a high-ranking member of Iran Special Forces wants to speak to DW, do alarm bells go off? How do you verify what's being said?
1: Yeah, a lot of alarm bells are going off, especially if the defector comes to us to speak to us. Then I cannot go into details what happened and how he approached us, but he approached us, one of them, and alarm bells went off. Because we have to remember that DW's Persian service is sanctioned by the Iranian regime. So we had the suspicion at the beginning that the Iranian regime might have sent us somebody over to feed us with incorrect information. So we took quite some time to verify their identities. We used their documents, we used photos, we used databases, and we talked to a lot of experts, not only to verify their identities, but also their information. But in the end, we were kind of sure or convinced that they really are who they claim to be, and that their information, their testimony, is really this kind of rare insight you usually don't get into the secretive security apparatus from
0: Iran. Us a little bit more about that insight. Iran has experienced several waves of protest movements. Were there any new revelations about how crackdowns are organized?
1: There were a lot of details. For instance, if the police, normal police, cannot quell the protests, a sort of command center is set up. And you have to imagine a big room.

0: room with a lot of screens where the whole CCTV footage from the whole city comes in, and also information from social networks, from the forces on the ground. And on a huge table, they're sitting all the commanders of the different branches of the Iranian security apparatus. And together with a representative of the supreme leader, they decide how to go on, how to quell the protest. And the interesting thing there was that it's not that they, for instance, give a shoot to kill order. It's more like Omid said in the film, they just get the order, stop the protest. How you do it? In a way, we don't care. So Omid told us if their unit would be deployed with Kalashnikovs or submachine guns, they knew. They were allowed to use it. And this is not only their perception, it's also laid down in the Iranian law, which says, and I want to quote here, forces are allowed to resort to firearms when it's deemed, and I quote, impossible without the use of firearms. So it's in the law.
1: And the use of plainclothes agents, tell us a little bit more about that.
0: To be honest, we were astonished on how big of a scale the Iranian regime uses plainclothes agents to, if it comes to crackdown of protests. They sometimes mingle with protesters for months. And if it comes to demonstrations or protest marches, they would try to take the lead often in this protest march, and then try to divert the demonstration in a way that is convenient for the security forces.
1: Oh, wow. And your sources also revealed a lot about Iran's security apparatus. Did they also reveal anything more about, you know, clandestine operations as well?
0: Yes, we got to know a seemingly unremarkable prayer hall in south of Tehran, which goes by the name Beit al-Shohada, which is in the, like... The House of Martyrs, sorry, and some also name it Dahmeh, the more sinister name, crypt. And this is where our sources told us, especially Omid, that high-ranking officers, the regime's most radical followers meet to plan these sort of clandestine operations, killings and abductions of political opponents. Of the books, abductions, which are never officially locked. And the existence of Dahmeh was revealed more than two decades ago in connection with the murder of an advisor of a reformist president. But since then, nobody had heard about it. But Omid told us that it has been much more of these sort of clandestine operations by this circle. But we have to say, we couldn't independently verify this information. That's why we talked to a lot of experts about it. And they said it's totally plausible that these kind of circles exist. And one expert even said, in the situation the Iranian regime is right now, he would be astonished if they didn't exist.
1: Did your sources also operate outside of Iran at any point?
0: The sources did. They did trainings. They had the, especially Omid, who was special forces. He also was in operations outside. But we have to say he was not part of the Dahmeh circle. He was there sometimes, but he was very, very adamant that he was not part of it.
1: DW's Brigitte Schilke, thank you so much for joining us to share a little bit more about this reporting. We appreciate it. And finally now, the Nobel Prize in Economics has been awarded to two American economists for their work on how economies respond to shocks. Robert E. Hall and Michael Woodford's research has helped governments and central banks better manage periods of economic boom and recession. Their work focuses on how insights from individual households and businesses can be used to guide broader economic policy and stabilize the economy during times of uncertainty. A reminder now of our top stories. The German Chancellor Friedrich Merz says that it is, quote, out of the question that the EU would buy Russian fuel to ease tensions on the energy market. That puts Germany and Europe at odds with the US and President Trump, who announced a deal to buy Russian diesel last week. Ukrainian attacks on Russian data centers appear to have reduced the activity of automated bots on social media platforms. Ukraine's president says there has been a dramatic reduction in hostility on the platforms as a result of those attacks. And with that, now you're up to date here on DW News. I'm Sarah Kelly in Berlin. There's always more on the website, dw.com. You can also follow us on social media, at DW News is the handle. Mine is at Sarah Kelly Official. Thanks for watching.

0: طوری که گفته بود به چشمت شلیک میکنم نیشخند زد و به چشمم شلیک کرد.
1: How do you make a soldier shoot at unarmed protesters? In this DW investigation, two former officers of Iran's security apparatus break their silence and expose the brutal system of repression. All the Ayatollah's men.
2: Close up. Next.
3: Every week, under the shade of the Baobab,
4: there is a heated debate.
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6: They must be diverted in the parliament.
7: An obvious case of repossession.
3: But this isn't just talk.
4: This is where important questions are asked.
3: And answered.
4: You are responsible to tell me that.
3: I am Mimi Mefo-Neu.
4: And I'm George Okachi.
3: And this is the Baobab. No spins, no filters, just the facts.
2: In 60 minutes.

0: If you want to understand China, you'll have to understand Chairman Mao.
1: To some, he's an icon. 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Mao Zedong, founder of modern China. 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Mao, China's Red Emperor, this week on DW. 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

0: Sometimes, during my prayers, I would cry with joy. Joy that I could serve my country and the system in such a way, and that I might even die as a martyr for Islam.
1: Dakhme is a prayer hall where decisions to kill are made. It's a killing machine.
2: Since its inception more than four decades ago, the Iranian regime has been sustained by a brutal, ever-expanding security apparatus, often deployed against its opponents.
3: The man turned to me. He smiled maliciously and took aim.
2: Who are the officers who commit and order such atrocities in the name of the supreme leader, without whose support the regime would crumble?
0: I've wasted 10, 11 years of my life serving a cruel system.
2: For months, two high-ranking defectors shared documents and photos with DW's investigative unit chronicling their lives inside Iran's security apparatus.
1: The regime wants to save itself, like a drowning man desperately clutching at straws.

0: Over the course of months, we've been corresponding with two high-ranking defectors from the top echelons of the Iranian regime. We've been using burner phones, encrypted messaging apps and code words to keep them safe. Now, we are en route from Berlin to record an on-camera interview in secret with one of them. We'll call him Reza.
1: I want the people in the free world to really understand what's going on in Iran. They take democracy, human rights, and equality for granted. But in Iran, those who fight for these rights are killed, crushed, imprisoned, and tortured.
0: For years, Reza gathered intelligence for the Iranian regime. Like many who are recruited into the security apparatus, he hails from a religious family, he says, and many of his relatives occupy prominent positions within the Iranian regime. He did not take the decision to talk to us lightly, as the regime hunts down defectors.
1: The truth is, when your opponent is a regime that doesn't adhere to any moral values, you need to be prepared for anything.
0: In 1979, the Iranian regime was swept to power by a revolution. An Islamic Republic under an all-powerful supreme leader.
2: It doesn't really operate as a government, but as a revolutionary cause.
0: Under the mullah's iron-fisted rule, it has survived international sanctions and the resulting economic hardship.
3: The only result these sanctions have is deepening the Iranian nation's hatred and animosity towards the West.
0: And most recently, Iran has weathered two wars with its main enemies, Israel and the US, which killed its top political and military leadership, including Supreme Leader Ali Khamenei. And yet the regime, now under a new leader, has not fallen.
1: Some of the members of the intelligence services now work from regular houses or in the offices of private companies. It's a way of ensuring they aren't killed during attacks.
0: We spent months questioning Reza and a second defector and corroborating their identities and information. We analyzed photos and videos, documents and locations they provided. Had they been sent to feed us misinformation to discredit DW, whose Persian service is sanctioned in Iran? Finally, we were convinced that they were indeed high-ranking defectors. Their testimony is a rare insight into Iran's powerful and secretive security apparatus.
4: Like many young people, I signed up as an 18-year-old with many hopes and a deep commitment to my country. But I eventually realized that the reality was very different from what we had been promised.
0: This man, whom we'll call Omid, was a commander in Iran's elite special forces. He shared documents and photos with us. Records of his extensive training, which ranged from sniper practice and surveillance to urban warfare, riot control, and parachuting courses.
4: At the military academy, you're under their control for 4 years, day and night. You're subjected to military training and to daily prayers and speeches. They mold the minds of the young cadets. They assume that someone who joins them at a young age is like a blank slate and that they can shape them however they want.
0: As he rose through the ranks, Omid accessed a segregated, privileged world, one in which Iran's loyal elites are rewarded with economic incentives and lucrative business deals.
4: These are the headquarters of the Special Forces. This is the hospital for the Special Forces. This is where the roll call for the security forces takes place. This area, opposite, belongs to the Revolutionary Guards.
0: As a member of the Special Forces, Omid tells us, he was granted the privileges the regime bestows upon its own. They live in segregated compounds, with their own mosques, schools, and hospitals. Religious adherence is expected. Before consent is given to marriage, prospective partners are vetted by the regime. Access to outside information is limited, satellite dishes banned.
4: I couldn't even be open with my own wife about my work. That really eats away at you.
1: We were told, don't establish contact with regular people. Usually, officers in the Islamic Republic are cut off from the rest of society.
4: You're not allowed to just attend a wedding or travel. They confiscate your passport. They even decide which schools your children are allowed to attend. There's total control, nothing but control.
5: Through this separation, they can keep more closer eyes on their security forces. They can create a peer pressure and indoctrinate much more effectively.
0: Saeed Gorka, who teaches political science in the US, has extensively researched the command structure of the Iranian security apparatus.
5: Because the isolation, when they are going to the city to repress other Iranians, you know, that's much easier for them to use, you know, brutalities in the repression.
0: The special forces Omid belonged to make up Iran's most elite units. They're trained to be deployed on special missions, ranging from hostage situations in Iran to clandestine operations abroad.
4: The special forces have clearly defined tasks, but over the last decades, these have been modified to the extent that they're now entirely in the service of the regime to crack down on protests and people.
0: The special forces are just one of the units deployed during protests. Iran's security apparatus is made up of many units and forces, which often overlap and compete. All are under the ultimate control of the supreme leader. The main actors, the police and the Revolutionary Guards, one of the most powerful forces in Iran, as well as the Basij, a volunteer militia. Then there are the intelligence ministry and the army. Each of them is made up of many subunits, special forces and intelligence branches, which have expanded over the years.
2: It is definitely opaque. They're designed deliberately in a way that they can operate separately and police each other.
0: Miad Maleki is a former Treasury Department official who designed sanctions programs targeting the Iranian security apparatus.
2: One thing that they're really good at is how to create a security system that can derail any opposition movement inside and outside Iran that is capable of toppling this regime.
0: Over the years, the regime has faced off ever bigger rounds of protests. In September 2022, the death of Mahsa Amini in police custody triggered the Woman Life Freedom Movement. Hundreds were killed, thousands arrested.
6: We will not leave you in peace. Know that we will take revenge.
0: 4 years later, protests erupted yet again amidst spiraling living costs, with protesters soon demanding an end to the Islamic regime. On the evening of January 8th, the regime opened fire. Thousands were killed.
2: It was a massacre.
7: The message was that any form of dissent would not be tolerated and the punishment would be lethal and deadly.
2: It was a strong message of fear, and it doesn't matter how many people it's going to have to kill, it'll kill its way out of any protest.
0: When the regular police forces failed to quell protests, special forces from the Revolutionary Guards and police

0: commander, the commander responsible for operations and intelligence, a member of the National Security Council, and representatives from all operational agencies.
1: CCTV footage, information from forces on the ground and from Twitter, Telegram and other social networks, as well as information obtained through surveillance and interception devices. All this information is collected there.
0: The Supreme Leader's representative had a free hand. In the monitoring room, he decided which operations were to be carried out and where, and how harshly to deal with the protesters.
2: We obtained confidential documents which reveal the meticulous design of the security forces. One also lists the weapons issued to the Imam Ali Battalion, a unit often deployed during protests, including guns, paintball guns, and shotguns. In London, we showed both documents to Raha Bahraini, an Iran researcher for Amnesty International, who has been investigating the regime's response to protests over the years.
3: When you look at these documents and their official statements, you realize that it's all by design. It's not like it's random. Thought has been put into designing a system that operates in a consistently brutal way.
4: If someone acts at the enemy's behest, we will no longer consider them protesters and we will treat them as we treat the enemy. Our police forces have their fingers on the trigger, ready to defend the revolution.
5: I'm Kosar Eftekhari. I've been taking part in protests in Iran ever since I was 18 years old. I was an enemy of the Iranian regime. My eye is evidence of the Iranian regime's crimes.
2: In 2022, Kosar Eftekhari was studying Arabic literature in Tehran. She says she had been detained 8 times for not wearing the mandatory headscarf when, following the death of Mahsa Amini, protests erupted again.
5: When I heard about Mahsa Amini's death, I no longer cared about life or death. I was filled with rage. I only cared about protesting and didn't care at what price.
2: On the 12th of October, she was on the streets protesting, despite a heavy presence of security forces. That day, she came across an officer belonging to the dreaded Revolutionary Guards, armed with a paintball gun.
5: He said, "Clear out. I have orders to shoot." I realized he was serious and really had the order to shoot at eyes.
2: But, she says, she refused to leave.
5: Then the man who had threatened me turned to me. He smiled maliciously and took aim. I felt the impact. The world tipped upside down and blood dripped down my face. That day, I lost my eyesight.
2: This video, taken by a bystander, documents the immediate aftermath.
5: I can still feel the rage I felt that day. How did we get to this point? It's unbelievable that a regime kills and blinds so many people to ensure its own survival.
2: Whether officers can use force is laid out in the Iranian Law on Firearms. It allows them to resort to firearms to end protests when it is deemed, quote, impossible without the use of firearms.
0: No one says shoot. The order is stop the protest. How you do it is up to you. When the special forces are deployed with a submachine gun or Kalashnikov and heavy weapons, then it's clear that officers are allowed to use them.

0: که میتونه از اونا استفاده کنه.
1: We have documented the use of automatic and semi-automatic machine guns, and these heavy machine guns that are mounted on top of pickup trucks. The fact that the security forces are equipped with military-grade firearms that are designed for combat situations for responding to protests shows that the killings of protesters in the country are intended.
2: It's this ongoing brutality against protesters, both defectors told us, which ultimately made them speak to us. We repeatedly interrogated Omid whether he, as a commander in the special forces, ever shot at protesters or ordered others to do so. He was adamant that he had never done either. Did you ever see protesters getting killed during your service?
3: Yes.
2: Can you tell us more?
3: If I share details, my identity could be exposed.
2: What he was prepared to share, how the regime deploys plainclothes agents. They mingle with protesters, he says, sometimes for months.
3: To ensure they're not exposed, the agents dye their hair green. They throw late-night parties. They dance better than professional dancers and quickly enthrall women.
4: They're highly trained agents, specialized in posing as protesters, so they can identify the protest leaders. You have to fraternize with the protesters to pinpoint their leaders.
3: The protest march is monitored from above by a drone. Then the plainclothes agents are instructed to divert the march to a certain road. They take over as leaders and thus divert the demonstrators in a way that's convenient for the security forces.
5: I was always more terrified of plainclothes agents than of any security forces carrying weapons. I repeatedly witnessed with horror that they would join discussions, even criticize Khamenei and the regime, only to later turn out to be agents.
2: Once, she recalls, she was arrested and forced to lie on the floor of a van with other protesters, surrounded by female agents. She can still distinctly recall the driver, a well-built, stylish man, his arms covered in tattoos.
5: When we arrived at the security base in Tehran, he walked over to his colleagues to talk to them. He pulled off the tattoos from his arms and put them on the table. They were only stuck on.
2: And there's more to the regime's survival, according to Omid. Off-the-books operations, whose existence is never officially logged, planned and executed entirely outside of government structures by its most radical followers. Omid points us to Shahr-e-Rei on the outskirts of Tehran. It's here, he says, that a clandestine circle of high-ranking officers gathers to plot murder and abductions of political opponents. The men congregate on a residential street in a seemingly unremarkable prayer hall. It goes by Beit al-Shuhada, the House of Martyrs. We obtained a recent photo of the location, which many refer to by its former, more sinister name, Dakhme, crypt or tomb.
3: Dakhme is a prayer hall where decisions to kill are made. It's a killing machine. In the interest of the supreme leader and the survival of the Islamic Republic, these men do not hesitate to kill people, with no due process, no questions asked.
2: The existence of Dakhme was exposed more than two decades ago in connection with the attempted murder of the advisor of a reformist president.

0: That murder plot, Omid says, was only one of many, until recently he claims he frequented secretive meetings inside Dahme. The following is based on his testimony.
1: You could describe it as a club, a place where seasoned specialists from Iran's special forces and intelligence operations come together to decide on dirty operations. Operations which Iran does not wish to be associated with.
0: Omid gave us rare images from gatherings inside Dahme from recent years. The secret meetings usually kick off under the guise of religious ceremonies, he says. The hall is often adorned with green drapes and religious banners. After a communal dinner, only those in the inner circle stay. Those who remain hand over their mobile phones, which are locked away. It's then that the men discuss murder and abductions of regime opponents, often late into the night. They plot missions in and outside of Iran and have access to unlimited resources, Omid says.
1: For these people, a person's position isn't that important. If they consider someone a threat to the supreme leader of the Islamic Republic, they take it extremely seriously and take action. They coordinate the operation amongst themselves, do the cover-up, and clean up after themselves.
0: Omid shared details of abductions and murders of opponents of the regime committed by the group, which we were unable to independently verify, and for that reason cannot name. We also cannot say for sure if there are other similar circles of regime loyalists prepared to commit murder.
2: It is completely plausible that the security forces come together in an informal gathering and take a decision which individual we have to target.
3: Well, I think the Islamic Republic probably feels more of a need now to have these type of groups to exist and be supported. So I would be surprised if these groups don't exist.
0: In the eyes of the regime, Omid and Reza are traitors. Both say that they have been handed death sentences in absentia. They fear that if the regime finds them, they can expect no mercy. Its security apparatus hunts down those that stand in its way, in and outside of the country.
1: What the Iranian regime has learned is the importance of retaliation. Security forces will be taught that every attack must be answered with a counterattack. The message is clear. If someone receives one slap in the face, they should respond with five of their own.
3: The Islamic Republic leadership are heavily sanctioned. They don't have a way out. They can't pack their stuff and move. And that really leads to this brutal crackdown and killings. To them, it's really fight or die.
0: Since living costs in Iran continue to spiral and repression persists unabated, protests are likely to erupt again. And if they do, the two defectors say, the Ayatollah's men stand ready to defend the regime at any cost.

0: every week under the shade of the baobab.
1: There is a heated debate.
2: Change our traditionality.
3: They must be diverted in the parliament.
4: An obvious case of repossession.
0: But this isn't just talk.
1: This is where important questions are asked.
0: And answered.
1: You are responsible to tell me that.
0: I am Mimi Mefo-Neu.
1: And I'm George Okachi.
0: And this is The Baobab. No spins, no filters, just the facts.
5: In 30 minutes.

0: Ukraine is entering its fifth year of war.
1: But what many people don't know is that nearly half of all foreign soldiers are from Latin America.
2: Slava Ukraina!
0: I wanted to know who they are and why they are there.
3: Yo le tengo mami a una cámara y un micrófono que a la guerra.
1: That's Condor. It's not his real name, it's his military call sign. He's from Latin America. He hates being recorded, but he agreed to tell me his story. And through him, I entered this world of Latino soldiers in Ukraine.
4: Aquí cometes un error, no la cuentas.
5: El primer disparo a alguien, nunca lo vas a olvidar.
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0: My name is Carolina Chimoy. I'm a reporter at DW, and this is Call Sign Condor,
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8: 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Vast deposits of valuable minerals lie hidden underground. The world needs them, and the Taliban is keen to trade.
13: اینی برنامه هایی هست که ما دسترش زیاد برنامه ریزی میکنیم که میخواییم افغانستان، ملت افغانستان و زیر ساختهای افغانستان از طریق ازی باید حمایت شد.
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8: افغانستان، the new mining Eldorado, starts October 24th on DW.
15: This is DW News, our top stories. US federal agents have searched the Washington, D.C. home of Democratic Congresswoman Ilhan Omar. The Justice Department said the raid was in connection with an ongoing criminal investigation, but provided no further details. Omar has long been a target of Donald Trump and his allies. They accused a Minnesota congresswoman of immigration-related fraud, allegations which she denies. Ukrainian President Volodymyr Zelensky says Russia is continuing its strikes on Ukrainian energy infrastructure. That's despite US President Donald Trump's announcement on Sunday of an energy ceasefire. The Kremlin said contacts were ongoing, but that Moscow wanted a long-term peace deal rather than a truce. Saudi Arabian officials say one person was killed and at least 11 injured in the second strike on Riyadh's international airport in 2 days. The Houthis in Yemen claimed responsibility and warned airlines and passengers against using Saudi airports and airspace. Saudi's energy minister said there would be a serious response. Donald Trump said he was deciding on whether to strike the Houthis.

US President Donald Trump has just announced what he's calling an energy ceasefire between Russia and Ukraine. The only thing is, the Ukrainians don't seem to know anything about it. Here's what Trump posted to his Truth Social network on Sunday. Take a look. Effective immediately, there is an energy ceasefire in the war between Russia and Ukraine. Both parties have agreed. Do not break it. Thank you for your attention to this matter, President Donald J. Trump. There aren't really any more details apart from that. Shortly afterwards, President Volodymyr Zelensky of Ukraine told the news site Axios that it was news to him, but that he'd agree to it if Vladimir Putin did as well. There's been no response yet from Moscow. But Zelensky said Russia had attacked an energy plant in the Kharkiv region after Donald Trump's announcement. Here's some more of Zelensky's evening address.

0: on Sunday.
1: Ukraine has proposed many de-escalatory steps. Putin had one answer to all of them. Yet. We do hope that he will finally say something different to America, Ukraine and the entire world. Something other than killings and deception. Something that will lead to a real and dignified peace. We are awaiting clear details of the dialogue between America and Russia, and we expect Putin to follow through on what President Trump said. I thank our warriors and everyone around the world who stands with us, with Ukraine.
2: Слава Україні!
0: And to help us unpack this is Anastasia Fedik, an assistant professor of finance at the Haas School of Business at UC Berkeley in California. Anastasia, great to see you.
3: Likewise.
0: Look, just tell us from your perspective, how convincing or credible is this statement by Donald Trump of an energy ceasefire if Volodymyr Zelensky says he knows nothing about it?
3: Yeah, so of course, to put it into perspective, we have had several attempts at ceasefires in the last nearly 2 years, including some of them specifically aimed at energy, some of them likewise kind of limited scope ceasefires in the air, for example, air and sea attempted ceasefires at the beginning of President Trump's terms. And of course, what has happened so far is that none of these have borne fruit. So that naturally makes people skeptical of any newly promised ceasefires, especially without more details about what exactly is being promised on the Russian side.
0: If Volodymyr Zelensky says he knows nothing about this arrangement, could it look more like an understanding reached with Moscow than one reached with Kyiv?
3: Partially. I think partially there may also be sort of a response to President Zelensky saying that, hey, we are willing to stop any attacks on the Russian energy infrastructure in response to Russia actually taking steps to stop attacks on the Ukrainian infrastructure. So it is also possible that President Trump interpreted some of those statements, because, of course, there has been a back and forth between him and President Zelensky since Friday with the diesel deal that President Trump reached with Russia. So it could be a response to those, kind of implicitly assuming that Ukraine is open to ceasefire as long as Russia is. And of course, there does seem to be communication between the US and Russia outside of, kind of, we're having Ukraine outside of that loop, given that we saw that announcement on Friday of the diesel deal.
0: Yeah, let's talk a little bit more about that deal. This was a deal in which, if I remember correctly, sanctions would be lifted temporarily in order for Russia to be able to sell diesel to the United States. Could this announcement of Donald Trump's, what he's calling an energy ceasefire, this agreement to sell diesel from Russia to the US, could this be part of that?
3: Certainly, because of course there are logistical sort of necessities for that diesel deal to even go through. One, of course, is right, the timing, when exactly that would come in, the volumes, sort of questionable about whether those volumes are actually large enough to at all move the needle on the prices in the U.S. And the other is, Ukraine has been quite successful in terms of its attack on Russian refineries, and that may hinder any ability, right, to execute that diesel deal. So I think by all means, those two things, the diesel deal from Friday and then this supposed announcement of a ceasefire today, are very much linked.
0: You've mentioned a couple of times, and it's well known, Ukraine has been striking Russian energy infrastructure for quite some time now. How much does that constrain Russia's ability to export diesel under the terms of a deal like this and other fuels?
3: Yeah, I think it's exactly these types of exports that are actually most constrained, because it's more on the refinery side. So kind of products that are further down the line, like these diesel exports, are exactly the type of exports that are being most impacted. And so right from that perspective, if this is one of the actually sort of most successful Ukrainian counterattacks right outside of the front line, this is something that Russia probably cares about very much. And so they would be incentivized to form a deal such as this one with the United States, for example, for its diesel exports, to put more pressure on Ukraine to stop some of the most successful counterattacks.
0: You're talking about incentives here. If Moscow believes it's winning the war and it has shown no signs of really letting up its attacks, particularly on Kyiv, is it really incentivized in this case to

0: stop doing that?
1: Yeah, so it's complicated in terms of to what extent they believe that they're winning. I think they are definitely, they do not perceive themselves as losing sufficiently to stop. I think they are kind of right taking things all together. And one of the sort of more difficult points for them is the economic repercussions, especially, right, in terms of their energy exports. So I think for them, if they can limit that side, right, if they can kind of limit the repercussions that they're feeling back home while continuing, right, those unrelenting attacks in Ukraine, both on the front line, right, where they're sort of very slowly but grinding, right, kind of but also their attacks on the civilian infrastructure in Ukraine. The energy infrastructure is one of those, but they've also been targeting food supply chains and other sort of civilian infrastructure that is promising to make life for the Ukrainian civilians increasingly more difficult. And it's already probably at the most difficult stage of the full-scale war. Then they think the combination of those factors will very much play in their favor.
0: So you think there is some strategic logic possibly for Russia to possibly agree to something like this?
1: There is strategic logic for Russia to promise to do a great many things. I think just based on history so far, it is still extremely unlikely that they would actually be going through with any ceasefire deals. Understood. In a meaningful sense.
0: Yeah. Look, there's a report today in the Financial Times that Donald Trump is threatening to cut off the NATO-managed procurement system that provides Ukraine with weapons to pressure Kyiv to halt its deep strikes on Russian energy infrastructure. If that reporting is true, and there's no reason to doubt it, how significant a source of leverage would that be over Kyiv?
1: Yeah, so of course, with the U.S. support over the last year and a half, it has already gradually trickled down. So direct procurement, new aid has been largely halted. A lot of it has been transferred to sort of a third-party procurement where European allies are the ones that are sort of financially responsible for arming Ukraine, and the U.S. is basically, right, selling kind of to them to then give on to Ukraine. So I'd say it's the leverage is still there. It is eroded kind of gradually over the course of the last year and a half, in the sense of the United States has threatened or stopped various forms of aid at several points within the last year. And so I think at this point, both Ukraine and Europe are much more sort of expecting of that, or perhaps prepared for that.
0: Mm. Would this pressure coming from the US change Ukraine in its strategy of trying to target things like Russian energy infrastructure and thereby weaken its negotiating position in any future talks?
1: Yeah, at the end of the day, a negotiation is in large part about expectations about future actions and trust. And the question here is if Ukraine feels that the United States is threatening this in a way that appears to be siding with Russia, then it is likely that they would not perceive that much benefit into, stopping the most effective, basically, leverage that they currently have, that Ukraine currently has, these long-range strikes on Russia in exchange for aid that is increasingly uncertain, right? With every repeated threat of removal, it becomes less, right, of a dependency.
0: Mm. Now, Anastasia, you're based in the US. From where you're sitting, to what extent are the domestic political considerations in the US right now shaping these energy-related announcements? I'm looking particularly to the midterms that are happening in just a few weeks' time.
1: I mean, honestly, they absolutely appear to be, given the timing and given what is going on in the Middle East. Things are not going well. Energy prices have risen. This is, I think, a very large point of concern with domestic politics in the United States, especially, right, with Trump's kind of base in the Republican Party. So it very much appears to be a motivating factor. The kind of question is the distance between this motivating factor of sort of saying, hey, I'm doing something to lower energy prices, and whether or not the something will actually lower energy prices in practice by that much, which I think most energy analysts seem to agree that it will not have that much impact for various reasons. One is the volumes, while large enough that they will provide quite a substantial financial

0: a sort of cushion to Russia, are not that large in the grand scheme of things of U.S. energy consumption. And the timing, right? We're talking about sort of the type of exports that are not the most common, right? Russia to U.S. is not the most common energy route that would require potential, right, kind of recommissioning, rerouting. Also, while the United States is doing this temporary lifting of sanctions, the EU, European countries are not, right? So many companies that are engaged in this have to be careful, right, that they're sort of not accidentally violating any of the other third-party kind of countries' sanctions and so on. So timing-wise, it's just very unlikely to even have an effect before the midterms, given how close we are to the midterms. And volume-wise, compared to the grander scheme of things, right, with the action in the Middle East and so on, is just not likely to be that large of an effect.
1: Okay, understand. Now, I just would like to ask you finally, we're talking to you in the context of this announcement by Donald Trump of an energy ceasefire. From your perspective, what would have to happen for an energy ceasefire between Russia and Ukraine to be, I guess, credible and enforceable and trackable?
0: Yeah, so of course the main question, right, is if there's a third party, right, that's not involved in the conflict, like directly, like the United States, that is sort of promoting the ceasefire, the most effective way to have a ceasefire happen is to actually have leverage on both sides, right? And we've talked a little bit about the leverage that the U.S. has been exerting on Ukraine in terms of, right, kind of what more can they shut down in terms of, right, the procurement process and so on. And the big question, I think the question that's kind of been the unknown this entire time, is what leverage, if any, does the U.S. have, and is it willing to apply to the Russian side? And I think that's also what President Zelensky has alluded to, in terms of, well, if you can actually get Russia to commit to the ceasefire, great, like we are always willing. But to get them to commit, not just verbally, but actually go through with it, there have to be some credible, right, repercussions. Like what would happen if there is a ceasefire and then Russia violates? And I think that's a question that really nobody has a clear answer to. And that is the reason that it is difficult to expect, right, or to believe that Russia would honor a ceasefire, given a history of prior ceasefires, and B, that there isn't really a clear sort of consequence or repercussion to any violation.
1: Thank you so much for your insights today, Anastasia. We've been speaking with Anastasia Fedyk, Assistant Professor of Finance at the Haas School of Business at UC Berkeley in California.
2: This huge drilling rig was once used for oil and natural gas. Now it's after hot, salty water, and in it, lithium. That's the stuff that goes into big, powerful batteries, and getting it this way supposedly uses way less water, creates fewer emissions, and it's cheaper. And you can use the hot water to make energy. It's like two for the price of one. Sounds too good to be true? Only one way to find out.
3: That's massive. It's like a skyscraper rising from the fields.
2: That's not the sort of thing you are used to seeing here in southwestern Germany. Amidst all these peaceful fields, a geothermal energy company is drilling deep into the Earth's crust.
3: Ready to go. Hi.
2: This is Manfred Böckmann of Vulcan Energy. The company produces heat and electricity from hot, salty water, or brine, that they pump up from more than 3,000 meters below the ground. And mixed into that brine is lithium.
4: Around 180 to 200 milligrams per liter. One-fifth of a gram, roundabout.
3: Sounds very little. Actually.
4: It's very tiny, and it's of course dissolved in the brine. If you look at the geothermal brine, you won't see it.
2: Here's how it works. Below our feet, groundwater seeps into hot rock layers, heats up and flows back up again under pressure. That's the brine. It accumulates in reservoirs made of porous rock. Normally, geothermal companies just use that water to make power and heat. But the rock below here is packed with minerals, including lithium, and over millions of years, the water has absorbed those minerals. Overall, these are tiny amounts, but it's still enough for the company to start exploring the possibility of extracting here.
4: This is where the main action

0: happens. This is where you see the human roughnecks and the steel roughneck and the driller
1: like a roughneck
0: work. Yes.
1: Okay.
0: because that name comes from the old days where this used to be
1: hard
0: an
1: work.
0: Even rougher, harder work.
1: And from here, how deep does the drilling go into the ground?
0: This particular well is now has a total length of 3,400 meters.
2: To get there, you need a rotating drill head called the bit. As it munches its way into the ground, the roughnecks, human and machine, add one pipe section after another, up to 300 meters a day. Drilling fluid is constantly pumped down to cool the bit and stabilize the borehole.
1: This smells like the paint you would use in your home to paint your walls.
2: The fluid also washes crushed rock to the surface. This can indicate where the drilling is at. Once the borehole finally reaches the reservoir, it is secured with steel and cement and then cleaned. To do this, another drill head is lowered into the hole and then brought back up. That's what happened while we were there. When that's completed, the hot geothermal brine can start flowing to the surface through holes in the pipe and be tested for what Vulcan and many others want, lithium. It's an essential ingredient in manufacturing batteries for pretty much anything like your laptop or phone, but mostly for EVs and the grid-scale energy storage that we need to store power from solar or wind. But there's a problem, and the opponents of EVs can't stop talking about it. Lithium mining isn't exactly a clean business. Two-thirds of lithium production come from hard rock mining in open pits and tunnels, mostly in Australia, where lithium-bearing rock is blasted, crushed, and processed. This needs massive amounts of energy, often from fossil fuels, and leaves behind mountains of waste. The other third comes from salar brines in places like Chile and Argentina, where in most cases lithium-rich salt water is pumped from underground into huge evaporation ponds. It's then left there for months or even years until enough water has evaporated to concentrate the lithium. The problem is that these regions have little fresh water for communities, and lithium mining can pollute it. In comparison to that, extracting lithium from geothermal brines seems to be a good alternative. It needs no pit and no pond. The machines here run on electricity, not oil or gas, and all the water comes from deep underground reservoirs that we can't use for anything else.
3: We will extract the energy from the hot water, and we extract the lithium, and then the lithium depleted brine or in cold brine goes back into the subsurface, into the same reservoir.
2: To see what the lithium extraction looks like, we need to go to the town of Landau, just a few minutes from the rig. This geothermal plant belongs to the same company. It supplies heat to local households.
1: Hi, nice to meet you.
4: Hello.
2: This pipe is where the geothermal brine comes from the ground.
4: You cannot see it because it has a temperature of 160 degrees, which means it's above the boiling point.
2: Out in the open air, the water would simply evaporate. 160 degrees Celsius is also way too hot to use it for heating. Instead, a heat exchanger transfers most of the heat of the brine onto fresh water that's used for district heating in a big closed loop. The cooled down brine goes here, into this pilot plant.
1: So this column has a temperature of 70 degrees. And at this temperature, the direct lithium extraction takes place.
2: Inside these columns, the now 70 degrees Celsius brine flows through this material. It basically works like a filter and makes the lithium stick to it. You can then wash the lithium out of the powder with fresh water. This extraction process produces two things. The brine, now without lithium, is reinjected into the ground through this pipe. And a watery solution with a high lithium concentration that goes through a few more steps to increase the concentration and remove impurities.
1: So impurities means all the other elements that can also be found in the geothermal brine, like, for example, sodium, potassium, calcium, magnesium.
2: To be honest, the whole process is a lot to take in, and I should have paid more attention in chemistry class. But what you get at the end of it is this lithium-rich powder. It's perfect for manufacturing long-duration batteries for EVs and grid-scale

0: energy storage, though it could also be used to build batteries for smartphones, for example. The amount in this jar would make 100 of them.
1: And how much of that are you producing already?
2: Yeah, so we have produced lithium hydroxide monohydrate in the ton scale already. However, from our commercial plants we are just building, they will have a capacity of 24,000 tons per year.
1: 24,000,
2: yeah.
1: Okay.
2: And this is sufficient for 500,000 electric vehicles.
1: Okay, that's a lot of cars, yeah.
0: With only about a fifth of a gram of lithium per liter of brine, this means they'll have to process more than 50 million liters a day, the equivalent of 22 Olympic-sized swimming pools. To be able to deliver that much brine, the company is building a commercial extraction plant and several new well sites in the region. Not everyone here is happy about that. Some residents in a nearby town even petitioned against Vulcan to stop construction of a lithium extraction plant and the company's activities in general. That's because pumping geothermal brine can change pressure underground and trigger tiny earthquakes. A magnitude 2.7 event in 2009 was officially linked to activity at the exact place we visited. And to this day, some residents are still very worried. Vulcan, who owns both the drilling rig and the plant, claims that the tech has improved and the quake risk is now minimal. The company wants to produce as much lithium as a small hard rock mine or evaporation pond, but at what impact compared to them?
3: Geothermal lithium doesn't necessarily mean that it is more sustainable.
0: Vanessa Schenker has looked at hundreds of geothermal brines in the Upper Rhine area and elsewhere, and what the environmental impact of extracting lithium from them would be.
3: We actually found that the range of potential impacts is quite high, and it can definitely exceed the ones that are currently on the market.
0: A lot of it depends on the brine. It contains other minerals too, which you have to remove to get to pure lithium. But more treatment means you need more energy and chemical additives, and you end up with more chemical waste, more transportation, and higher carbon emissions. Vulcan says their brine is relatively pure, which makes it easier to remove the remaining impurities. They wouldn't tell us which chemicals they use and how much chemical waste is generated in the process, but said that most of it, like salt or magnesium, is reused or re-injected into the underground reservoir with the used brine. But all of this operation, the machines here, the transportation, the drilling, building wells with lots of steel and cement, all that needs energy and creates emissions. 5 to 46 tons of CO2 per ton of lithium carbonate equivalent, according to Vanessa Schenker's research. But Vulcan argues,
2: we also produce the geothermal energy, which is green, which is sustainable, in order to produce lithium chloride solution. And that's the reason why we have a CO2 footprint, which is, zero.
0: Their calculation is the CO2 reductions through geothermal energy offset against the emissions of running all this result in net zero emissions. Another big plus is the reduced water use. Vulcan says they use 300 liters of fresh water per ton of lithium, whereas one ton from hard rock mining or salar brine evaporation consumes tens or even hundreds of thousands of liters. Vulcan hasn't put a price tag on its lithium yet, but says to produce one ton of it will cost them less than $4,200. That compares to more than $6,000 for the same type of lithium from salar brine evaporation and almost $11,000 for hard rock mining. The advantage of geothermal is that just one resource, the brine, generates two profits at once, from energy and lithium. And it all happens locally. No shipping across countries and continents needed. At the same time, that's a big plus when it comes to safe supply chains.
4: We think it's a good thing that that Europe tries to develop some lithium production here to be partly self-sufficient. Geothermal lithium for Europe is certainly a good alternative.
0: Robin Francois is head of lithium at Glencore, one of the biggest resource trading companies in the world and one of the companies that have signed deals with Vulcan to buy the lithium we just saw. With the need for making powerful batteries, demand is growing quickly and the existing sources likely can't keep up. That gap between demand and supply is where geothermal lithium could come in. Of course, it's not only found in Germany. Pilot sites have opened in the US, the UK, and elsewhere. And there's evidence of lithium in geothermal and even oilfield brines in many more countries around the world. So far, nothing is happening on a commercial scale yet, but that could change within the next 20 years or so.
4: We see many projects, and if these projects can really produce the volume that they claim, they could play, I would say, they could be a good part of the market. Can it be 5%, 10, 20? Maybe something in that range is absolutely possible.
0: While geothermal lithium may sound like a no-brainer, it isn't plug and play. The technology is still super young. Geology and the brine can differ a lot in each place, and that means a lot of testing and fine-tuning. That's way more complicated than blasting rock or evaporating water, and therefore won't replace it. But if it works, it could provide a domestic lithium supply here and there, nice and steady from underground.
2: Over decades, it will deplete. Yeah. However, we do not expect a significant decrease of the lithium concentration over the next 30 years.
1: And then after that?
2: We can still run our geothermal plants and further produce heat and electricity.
0: For a mining site, that could be a really good legacy.

0: every week under the shade of the baobab.
1: There is a heated debate.
2: Change our traditionality.
3: They must be diverted in the parliament.
4: An obvious case of repossession.
0: But this isn't just talk.
1: This is where important questions are asked.
0: And answered.
1: You are responsible to tell me that.
0: I am Mimi Mefo-Neu.
1: And I'm George Okachi.
0: And this is The Baobab. No spins, no filters, just the facts.
5: Next.
6: What a day to be alive in Ghana. And I hope the cameras are able to capture the mood here because we really appreciate that you are here with us today. And what we are going to do here is to grace the premiere launch of Under the Baobab. And what interests me a lot, Mimi, is that everyone here, you have a stake in today's topic, migration, xenophobia, and belonging in Africa.
7: That's very important. And I also wanted to say something. Please, quick show of hands. We have a lot of people here in the audience. Is there anyone here who knows someone or has someone that has lived outside Ghana, but within Africa? Anybody? I want to see your hands up. Nobody has anyone abroad, still within Ghana? A lot of people there.
6: Yeah.
7: So it tells us that Africans, like everyone else around the world, we move. We naturally move to study. We move to build businesses,
6: mm-hmm.
7: we move to work and do a lot of things and fall in love. And
6: I like that.
7: Raise families out of our national borders. It also tells us that migration is fundamentally human. That's who we are.
6: Yes, but Mimi, what happens when the door is slammed at some of us? You see, Mimi and my colleagues know that I'm a Ugandan and I've been fully raised in Kenya. So Mimi, imagine a situation where Ghana organizes a plan for me to remain here.
7: Mm. Is that what you're planning?
6: That's my plan anyway. And then at some point, I feel unwanted.
7: Mm.
6: Or I have fear that I'll be told to go back to where I came from.
7: That's going to be sad, George. But on the flip side, we cannot ignore the fact that there are some procedures that we need to follow to be able to move to a country. And that is why we are meeting here. I see a lot of you looking at me. Today's conversation will be looking at things from both sides. We don't travel all the way from Ghana to have a safe, rehearsed conversation. We came here to talk about some of the raw, urgent crises that are plaguing today's generation. The Gen Zs, the millennials
6: yeah.
7: and the others. Those yeah. are some of the problems that we are having today, and we are talking about it tonight.
6: So, I mean, you could forget everything, but don't forget migration, xenophobia, and what it truly means to belong in Africa. And that is the conversation we are having tonight under the Baobab.
7: Mm-hmm.
6: This particular special edition is brought to you in partnership with our partner station, Channel One. My name is George Okachi,

0: And on this show, we make Africa's complex issues personal.
1: As you already know, I am also Mimi Mefonewu. For those who are also watching from back home, because we have a lot of people watching online, Channel One is one of Ghana's leading English private broadcaster. And under the Baobab, just like George said, we don't just make complex issues personal and relatable. We make sure that we hold leadership to account. We hold our African opposition leaders, politicians, to account. And that's basically what we'll be doing tonight.
0: Definitely.
1: So thank you for welcoming us.
0: All right, so I want us to begin the conversation today with the fact that I'm sure all of us know that over 1,900 Ghanaians have been repatriated and evacuated from South Africa. That is from May 2026.
1: Right. These are figures that the government should be very optimistic about, mm-hmm. even some of us Ghanaians. See, I'm already a Ghanaian. We should be very optimistic about these figures. But what happens when the returnees themselves are already complaining that some of the promises that were made are not existing? What happens?
0: That is a very good question, and I'm not here to answer the question. That's why we invited the ambassador, Harold. Let's welcome Harold with under the Baobab applause.
1: He is the director of economic and political affairs at the Foreign Affairs Ministry of Ghana. Ambassador, thank you so much for joining us tonight.
2: It's a pleasure to be here.
1: Welcome. How are you doing this evening? We know today is a work day. You spared everything to be here with us. It's such an honor. Thank you, first of all, for coming. How's the day been for you today?
2: First of all, I'm happy to be here because the conversation that you are having is an important one. And it's a conversation that we need to have, mm-hmm. and to have regularly, not only in moments like this, but even in the confines of our own homes, among our friends, in our communities, because these are matters that require all of society to have a common understanding and a good perspective mm-hmm. of how we proceed on these matters relating to migration, the questions of xenophobia, and how we welcome and let others feel that they belong.
0: Yeah, so Ambassador looks ready for our questions.
1: Maybe. Yes, right. So first things first, your ministry is on record for saying that you are not perturbed by some of the complaints from the returnees from South Africa. You are not perturbed about their concerns. Does it mean that their worries do not matter to you at all, or bringing them from South Africa was enough?
2: Not at all. I think that the import of the comments that were made was that the core interest for the government when the xenophobic attacks in South Africa began in April 2026 mm-hmm. was to ensure that all those who felt unsafe and welcome could be brought home and reintegrated into the society. And that objective was carried out, resulting in 1,963 nationals being brought into the country safely. In the process, we shouldn't forget that we lost four of our nationals as a result of some of these attacks and their related issues. And so the priority was to bring people here. The government also made provision for some initial reintegration packages to be given to those who came in. And work is still ongoing to ensure that those who have returned mm-hmm. would ultimately be reintegrated to the best capabilities that the society and the government system can offer.
0: Mm. Yes, so as part of, you know, work being done, I remember the initial comeback package was 5,500 cedis. That is about $470. Yes. And some returnees we've spoken to have told us they've already depleted this particular amount. And the question is, what was the long-term plan?
2: The 5,000 Ghana cedis was given as an immediate palliative, something to help them settle in. Mm. We should not forget that there are also quite a number of our nationals here who may be in similar situations as those who have returned.

0: But the government had made a commitment that working within its institutions and working with some private sector actors, offers of employment would be made available for those who have the fit for those work opportunities.
1: Mm.
0: And so those are things that will continue to be done. It may not be as immediate, and I can understand the point from which they come from. It may not be comfortable not to have a means of livelihood for some period of time.
1: Ambassador, I'm happy that you've talked about employment and you've also talked about community settlement. These are, among other things, the promises that you made towards the returnees, integrating them back into the society. But we wanted, and the young people here present, everyone here, would need a transparent and definitive update as to what the government, I mean, even in terms of figures, what have you concretely done to reintegrate these people?
0: So the figures are still being worked on in terms of the process, because there's a national system by which those who come on evacuation exercises are reintegrated, checked on, and assimilated into the society. And so I'm sure in due time, the ministry, working with the other institutions that have a mandate on the ground, will be able to provide those figures. But the essence of the point that needs to be made is that the commitment that the government made still stands. A commitment was made that they'll be helped to find jobs that are suited to their experiences and competence.
2: And that's where Mimi is coming in from. Like, what is the update so far?
0: The
2: in
0: update
2: quantum measure.
0: In terms of
1: how soon can people start expecting
0: quite a number of the people who came, to be honest, we found that some of the jobs that were made on offer, they weren't suited. And that is the reality of the assessment that was done for some of them. And so those ones, different packages were being looked at.
1: Mm.
0: The Minister for Gender, Children and Social Protection, for instance, is undertaking some exercise to ensure that the women who came, quite a number of them are artisanal and other type of work, would be given some support. Not everybody can be put into formal employment processes. We should understand that clearly, because if you don't have...
2: But I mean, that is appreciated, Ambassador.
0: Yes.
2: But what is the plan there, therefore, for people who cannot be placed anywhere?
0: And that is what I'm saying, that there are different institutions that are looking at different packages for different groups. So for women, the gender ministry is looking at that context to see how some of these women can be empowered through entrepreneurial support and grants that they can set up on their own. And for those who can be employed, looking into the private sector opportunities that exist, and if the fits are there.
2: Do we have sort of a timeline? Because that is the question most of them were asking.
0: I understand. I am unable to specifically give any timeline, but we are working on these matters as urgently. These are nationals. We feel the same concern that they have.
1: Mm.
0: And so we are committed to working with them as urgently as we can to be able to do the completion of those exercises.
2: And in being mindful, and I'd like to now engage our audience here, because as we've established before, Under the Baobab is not about us. Is there anyone around here who may have interacted with a returnee, or you have a relative who is a returnee?
3: Hi, so I have a question. I want to know whether the government clearly communicated to the people that we are bringing you back home. This is the package we're going to give you. We'll give you maybe 5,000 cedis for resettlement. We're going to give you a job after 2 months. What really did you communicate to the people? Because we've also, you know, heard people, you know, say that this is not what you promised them. They were promised jobs, they don't have the jobs. So what exactly did you promise the people? Thank you.
0: The promise to the Ghanaian nationals who were fleeing South Africa was that they would be repatriated back home, and on arrival, they would be given a package to settle them in, which was the 5,000 Ghana cedis, 500 Ghana cedis for transportation back to their places of settlement.
2: Mm-hmm.
0: They were given relief supplies by the National Disaster Management Organization. We ensured that they had access to being registered onto the

National Health Insurance Scheme, free of charge and of cost, and also that the National Identification Authority would organize for them to be

0: housing in there. It's just the money and then their transportation. Where are they going to?
1: Yeah, and as you are responding to that, Ambassador, you've mentioned something that there was a 500 shillings transportation to their place of settlement. Was there an original place, maybe as you're answering that question?
2: So, and it's 500 cedis.
1: Cedis.
2: I know you are used to the shillings in East Africa, but it's 500 cedis.
1: Pardon, yes. Pardon my.
2: this was given before they arrive. Data is taken where they come from, where they would want to go. And so there's a very strong coordination mechanism between the authorities here in Accra and the High Commission in South Africa. And so before they arrive, we are aware of where they are generally going. And so we make arrangements for transportation to take them to their places of original residence. The issues of housing, because virtually every Ghanaian comes from a certain home. And so that was not purposely provisioned. However, there were a few instances that we noted that concern. And so we worked with some institutions that are in that space, including NADMO, including the Ghana Red Cross Society, to be able to work towards ensuring that they have a transition arrangement before they settle into their places where they would continue
3: Do
2: to live
3: their
2: lives.
3: Do we have some of them settled already in their
2: so
3: homes?
2: So as far as I'm aware, all those issues have been resolved. And So there are no pending issues in that regard.
3: Interesting. We had, please, briefly, before we transition into our second segment.
4: Hello.
3: Thank you.
4: Okay, my name is Charles Sasu. I work with Channel One. Ambassador, I wanted to find out, you were talking about data and statistics. I want to know how many number of people have gotten a job in terms of, you know, specific, give us numbers. Like we have 1,000 people came, 50 have jobs, they are working here, they are doing that. 10 people are not working, we are trying to find a job for them. And also to find out if you are giving loan to people who want to start a business. You know, there are people who want to, they are barbers, people who are working in the saloon, maybe they want to start business. Are you giving them some finance to start it? Yeah.
1: Go for it, Ambassador.
2: Okay.
1: Yeah.
2: So
1: we will come to that.
2: As I had indicated, I don't have the specific figures here in terms of the data on those who have been placed where. And so I would not want to do a speculative response that does not speak to the facts. But the private sector gave quite a number of jobs. I think 40 from Airtel and over 100 from engineers and planners. And so these are the ones that we're trying to ensure that are filled for those who find themselves qualified for the positions.
3: So a breather a little bit, because we are under the baobab.
1: Definitely.
3: Even though we are still looking for the real baobab, but we're told that one is there, so we'll certainly have to visit. But under the baobab, we try to lighten the mood a little bit, so maybe you can take a cup of water before we come back and get to know you on a personal level. George, that's
1: so
3: the time.
1: So we do it in a special way, Ambassador, where we ask you a question which is either or. And you just have to choose one of them. So I'll begin. Is being Ambassador your childhood dream?
2: Yes.
3: Oh, interesting. Please, a round of applause. He's living his dream. you are the first person I've ever heard saying that. So yes. Pick one, Kelewele or Banku.
2: This is a very difficult choice. One has a delightful, savory aftertaste, and the other is also a good meal. Mm. But if I'm not too hungry, I would say Kelewele. But if I'm hungry, it would be Banku.
3: Interesting. So.
1: And then another African country, or rather a different African country you could happily live apart from Ghana.
2: I have lived in Benin, and I loved the country. It was peaceful, it was safe, and it's not very loud, but a place where you enjoy being among them. And so if I were to look at another

0: other place to live. I think Benin would be.
1: And how about Africa?
0: I mean, Benin in Africa.
1: I had Berlin.
2: About
0: no,
2: Berlin.
0: Not Benin. Benin in Africa. And it's not too far from Ghana.
1: Oh, yeah, sure. So.
2: And have you, I might know the answer to this question, but let me ask anyway. Have you been ever been mistaken for a local anywhere? That should be Benin, right?
0: Certainly. A lot of people in Jamaica are of Ghanaian extraction. Many of the people who were enslaved and trafficked came from Ghana. Mm-hmm. And so when you're in Jamaica, until you speak, many people will think you're local. Mm. And also, of course, as a Ghanaian, you see Ghanaians have a way to tell from the shape of heads which places people come from. And so you can tell when you see people that this person...
2: I don't think so, anyway.
1: Yeah, so, Ambassador, as we proceed, it was, you know, a capital-intensive endeavor, and I'm sure the government was not, planned entirely for that. But you've intimated as well the, you know, private sector also came in partnership, and we're talking about 49 million, Ghanaian cedis spent in the entire endeavor. The question many are asking, I mean, this is quite a huge sum of, money. To prevent this from happening again, what are the steps that, the ministry has taken so far?
0: Thank you for that question. And indeed, it was a venture that cost some bit of money. But you cannot, at any point in time, equate the life of your national to the resources that you spend in extracting them from a place that is unsafe and dangerous for them. And so it's money that has been spent. It was not planned, but it's money that has been worthwhile. Going forward, I think that in terms of the specific situation in South Africa, we had asked, under the instructions of the president, the foreign minister had written, that the African Union tried to discuss it. Because from our perspective, we believe that it's better to discuss a matter that may be uncomfortable, but which may lead to a better resolution of a recurring concern.
1: But while we are trying to resolve that, I'm sure Mimi wants to interject. And you know, the specific question was, the issue was with South Africa. And maybe someone who is still in South Africa, a Ghanaian who is still in South Africa, may want to know, what are the progressive actions our government is taking to, protect us against, a repeat of this event?
0: We have, for instance, through the High Commission issued notices to our citizens to be aware, because you recall that the March and March people had also given another deadline of 30th September. Mm-hmm. And so within the context of our consular protection function, as a ministry, as a government, we'll continue to do the best, working of course with the South African authorities also, because they have a responsibility for the protection of citizens in their territory, to ensure that our nationals are not put in harm's way. But this is an ongoing process. It's not a one-off process.
2: And if South Africa doesn't do much in terms of protecting Ghanaians who are in the country, what happens?
0: The right to move to any country is enshrined for every individual. The government cannot stop anybody who's a Ghanaian from going to South Africa. At best, we would issue a travel advisory, which cautions nationals to be mindful of the risk and the dangers. But that choice is ultimately an individual choice that has to be made, using the best available information. And we continue to do that to help Ghanaians who are in South Africa or who are seeking to travel to South Africa or to any other place in the continent of Africa or elsewhere to be so guided by the circumstances that our diplomatic colleagues who are on the ground advise for us to issue.
2: So we should note that this is a conversation that is quite gaining momentum at the moment in Africa.
1: Yes.
2: A lot of people were interested, just like some of us here in the audience. When we went live yesterday on TikTok to announce that we're going to have this conversation. Also, we have a lot of comments that have come in.

0: and want to read a few so that the minister can rest for a while. Don't worry, you have just the ambassador, you have just a few more minutes here. We are not going to keep you for a long time. And Judge, would you start with the first
1: comment? I'll go straight from Zeg Gabu saying, I'm not a foreigner, I am an African, and I cannot be a foreigner in Africa.
0: Amazing.
1: Much appreciated.
0: And another comment, of course.
1: Joe Millionaire, you're saying there is so many immigrants in Kenya illegally, and that's not good.
0: And we have Eric who responds and says that only Ruto wants the traders out, the rest of Kenyans are okay with them.
1: Yeah, of course, your comments are appreciated. And Ambassador, let's just now proceed and talk about solution, because thematically we were talking about, you know, migration. You've established that is not a problem, actually. And there are people who are using xenophobia to make it a problem. But now, what does it truly mean to belong in Africa? And looking at a solution where, you know, Ghanaians will feel safe to come to South Africa or to Kenya or in Cameroon, what do you envisage?
2: I think that there are two levels for this resolution. One is the high level political commitment of our leaders to the agenda for an open and free African space. And issues like the Africa Continental Free Trade Area and its implementation is important. Issues relating to the protocol on free movement is also important to ensure that Africans can move around the continent freely, because sometimes our fears are born out of unfamiliarity with people. And so it's important that we know each other, we engage to be able to remove that type of fears and doubts that people may harbor and give prejudices to the relationship of other people. And then the third one is also the issue of the single Africa air transport market, which enables new intra-African routes to be opened up for people to be able to move freely across the continent. Last May 25th, to be precise, Ghana, for instance, under the leadership of the president, decided that we would have an e-visa regime which gives free visa for all Africans. And so it enables all Africans to come to Ghana and to be able to experience Ghanaians and to have a new personal experience of who Ghanaians are. So that is at the continental level. But also at the national level, we ought not to confuse migration management problems with migration itself, because you need to ensure that migration is managed to enable people who come into any country to feel safe, that they feel protected, and that they can participate fully in the activities of the nation and make their own contribution.
0: Judge, I don't think we can exhaust this conversation in just 30 minutes.
1: Yes, of course, Ambassador.
0: Just a lot to talk about, but we appreciate your presence tonight.
2: It's been a pleasure.
0: Thank you.
2: And, I hope that this conversation will continue in the homes of people, to continue in the bars, to continue in the streets, and that Africans, as we are, would find purpose in coming together to become a strong and unified people.
0: Could you also answer some
1: question? Of course, I saw some hands here, and we really appreciate any burning question. Would you be open to them after the show?
2: Yes.
0: Thank you very much.
1: Ambassador is around.
2: Yes, I'll be happy to do that.
0: And also on our social media platforms, the conversations continue there. I want to see all of you on Facebook, DW Africa on Channel 1, on YouTube as well as DW Africa on TikTok and YouTube as well. I want to see you there commenting and saying that you were live here today. And thank you so much for joining us tonight. Thank you.
2: It's been a pleasure.
0: And Judge, it's like you want us to go. We haven't given our final thoughts yet.
1: So definitely, the highlight to me, Mimi, is what the ambassador has reiterated, that migration in itself is not a problem. And we shouldn't allow opportunities where people want to make it a problem. And therefore, it calls on you, policy makers, to ensure that you're pushing through with the policies that you're bringing forth.

0: and improve relations between countries to make sure that, you know, the vision of borderless Africa is a reality.
1: I'm glad that you've talked about borderless Africa, which is one of the things that one of the founding fathers of Ghana, Kwame Nkrumah, has stood for so many years ago. I remember in 1957 when Ghana was on the verge of having, or even after it gained independence, he said that the independence of Ghana would not be complete unless it included the rest of Africa. And that is that unity that we are expecting to see in Africa at the moment that we are not yet seeing. We need independence beyond politics. We need concrete independence before we start talking about, you know, an end to migration crisis within the continent. We need to feel at home, even if you are a Cameroonian in Ghana, a Cameroonian in Nigeria, a Cameroonian in Ivory Coast, or wherever you find yourself or you go to, you need to feel that you are an African. And that is the conversation that we had today under the Baobab. Thank you so much, everyone, for joining us today. It's been a pleasure. You can always follow Under the Baobab on our different social media platforms and also on podcasts. You can follow our podcast on Apple Podcasts and
0: Spotify, of course.
1: Of course. And please keep the comments coming. Our producers, we thank you, DW Africa, Channel One TV, all the technicians who are doing fantastic. It's been a pleasure, and thank you for joining us tonight. This is Under the Baobab.
0: Thanks a lot, Ambassador. Much appreciated for the conversation.

A new rift between Europe and the U.S. emerges over the war in Ukraine. The German Chancellor Friedrich Merz insisting that Europe will not follow America's lead on buying diesel from Russia. The Chancellor says it's, quote, out of the question. And in Pakistan, the central government imposing emergency rule in a province that's an opposition stronghold. And critics say it is like a coup. I'm Brent Goff in Berlin. DW News starts right now.

0: There are signs of a new rift developing between the European Union and the United States over the war in Ukraine. U.S. President Trump announced last week that he'd struck a deal with Moscow to buy Russian diesel, a move aimed at lowering prices at the pump for motorists ahead of next month's U.S. midterm elections. Now, that has angered European leaders. And German Chancellor Friedrich Merz, he says there's no chance of the EU following suit.
1: We take note of the agreement between the United States and Russia regarding diesel exports. For Germany and for Europe, such a decision is out of the question. Russia will only negotiate in good faith under pressure. And that is why we are maintaining our sanctions against Russia.
0: Well, I asked DW's political correspondent Simon Young just how wide this division has become between Berlin and Washington over Ukraine and Russia.
2: Yeah, Brent, I mean, that relationship has already been under strain, but I'm not sure I would really talk about a deepening of the divide. It's no secret that President Trump has stepped away from supporting Ukraine, although, of course, he hasn't stopped the Europeans buying US weapons in order to support the Ukrainians. And there's no doubt that within the Chancellor's office here in Berlin and in the Defense Ministry, there's real frustration and consternation that this move by Trump will put money in Russian coffers and presumably prolong the war. Nevertheless, I think Berlin will hope that it can compartmentalise this and not have it turn into a wider dispute with Trump. In fact, the most pointed thing that Merz said in that statement when he was asked if he now viewed Trump as being on Russia's side, he simply pointed out that the conflict was not yet over, even though Trump said it would be ended in a few days when he came back into office.
0: Yeah, that's a very good point. The Chancellor also said that he was speaking for Germany and for Europe. And I wonder how united are European governments when it comes to this? Are all European governments, are they standing behind the German Chancellor's position?
2: Well, of course, you always get nuances, but it certainly is not just the Germans. A lot of the Western European allies have been queuing up to push back against Trump's position. Obviously, a ceasefire is welcome if one happens, but there's not much sign of it. But they've been pushing back, particularly against this diesel deal. British Prime Minister Andy Burnham said that the UK would strengthen the sanctions regime that they've got. The European Union has added another 1,600 individuals and entities to its sanctions list, the biggest expansion of sanctions since the full-scale invasion of Ukraine 4.5 years ago. And the Polish Prime Minister, Donald Tusk, sort of issued a call to the West, including the United States, to stand firm with Ukraine. And he indeed said he was going to talk to Donald Trump directly about it.
0: Yeah, I mean, talking is one thing, actions are another. What leverage does the German Chancellor have to influence President Trump? And what could Germany do if Washington continues down this path?
2: Yeah, I don't think it's about talking about using leverage or that. I don't think there's much belief here in Berlin that you could get Donald Trump to change his mind or start supporting Ukraine. After all, the president's not been doing that for quite some time. I think what at this point Berlin is focused on is, you know, not attracting the fire of Donald Trump. Brussels perhaps can be a bit more direct in what it says, but the Merz government has to sort of manage a very important, the most important, really, security and defence and economic relationship that Germany has for the long term. So that's why I think they're really talking about what's happening on this side of the Atlantic and, in particular, sanctions against Russia and backing for Ukraine.
0: All right, DW, Simon Young with the latest from right here in Berlin tonight. Simon, as always, thank you. Well, our coverage continues now with Olga Kakova. She's a senior advisor and senior fellow at the Center for European Policy Analysis in Washington, D.C. Olga, it's good to have you with us. You know, in the last hour, Russia has said that in the past 4 years, it has delivered $320 billion worth of hydrocarbons to Europe. Now, critics say sanctions against Russia are not working. Is this their proof?
3: This number would be doubled or tripled if the sanctions were not in place and if Russia did not attack Ukraine with the full reinvasion in 2022. Of course, the initial invasion in 2014. Actually, Russia would have owned much bigger chunk of Europe's market if they did not pursue this. So, you know, the proof is in the numbers. And that number, you know, what? Yes, they are continuing to generate billions of dollars. And yes, that money is going towards aggression in Ukraine, but also a more of a global shadow war that Russia is pursuing alongside its allies. But that number would have been twice or three times the amount.
0: The German chancellor, he is arguing that Moscow will only negotiate seriously under pressure. How much does this U.S. decision regarding buying diesel from Russia, how does that weaken any pressure that could be put on Russia?
3: Look, this diesel deal is a drop in a bucket in terms of the broader structural diesel global market, right? It doesn't even fully cover an entire day of U.S. diesel demand. But I do think politically it's an important step. And I think it may be in some ways it could also be a test to allies, to American people, to Congress on, all right, here's this little mini deal with Russia that frankly is not going to shift the energy markets at all, but it's a way to see what the reaction is from the allies. And we, as you know, you mentioned in your earlier programming, it has been very robust, the European sanctions, the statements, and also statements here at home in the United States, a very bipartisan pushback against this, in case, you know, there are some bigger, larger, more serious, more tangible deals out. Look, Russia doesn't even have the diesel volumes to meet the, you know, the further tranches. I think maybe they can deliver on that first initial 300, you know, 1,000 tons that they promised. But again, that's slightly more than half a day of U.S. diesel demand. It's unlikely that they will be able to meet further. And that's just not how energy markets work, right? You need a constant, reliable flow of supplies.
0: Do you think that Europe will be able to maintain effective energy sanctions, excuse me, if Washington starts to ease its restrictions? I mean, can

0: in Europe go it alone here?
1: Look, our sanctions implementation, and you know, to your earlier question of whether sanctions are effective, the implementation is just as important as the sanctions themselves and the coordination. Whenever we coordinate on sanctions, let's take the shadow fleet, for example, when we look at the ships that were actually most impacted by those sanctions are the ones where US and Europe are sanctioning them together versus, you know, there's a list of ships that are sanctioned in US, a list of ships that are sanctioned in Europe. So I do think we have seen President make big moves on oil and gas sanctions, unprecedented level of oil and gas sanctions against Russia in the past. There's still an opportunity to pivot, and Russia only responds to strength. So in this case, President Trump has incredible tools in form of Lindsey Graham sanctions that not only go after Russia, some of the economic bodies and some of the Russia's economy immediately, but it also goes into being able to put tariffs on countries that purchase Russian oil and gas. And going back to the shadow fleet, it enables us to sanction the entire shadow fleet as well. So the implementations and the speed of how quickly those sanctions will be implemented will be a deciding factor. And I actually think that is the way forward.
0: Let me ask you about energy prices in general, particularly here in Europe. Energy prices are sky high here. Germany is the best example of that. What options do European countries have to bring prices down for consumers while at the same time keeping pressure up on Russia?
1: It's a question we're actually asking in the United States here as well. And it's at the top of the mind ahead of the midterm election. So it's not just a European problem. And on both sides, there isn't one quick solution. I think for Europe, and we've been talking about this since the Draghi report, the interconnectivity of the market and, you know, addressing both infrastructure, but also market functionalities, basically how energy moves through Europe and to make sure that, you know, the waste is minimized, making sure that energy can get to countries as quickly as possible, as least expensive as possible. That's one piece of the conversation, investing in capacity, you know, all technologies, you know, not just, we're talking about quite a bit of natural gas investments here on the United States side, but I think for Europe, it's all of the above. It's a combination of clean energy technologies, ramping up, you know, the nuclear partnerships with countries like United States and others, you know, SMRs. All of that will be part of the conversation. And I think also addressing, again, on both sides of the Atlantic, the permitting report, you know, really working with communities, understanding that, look, prices are high. And one way, one of the pillars of addressing that is building additional capacity. One pillar is efficiency and making sure that the existing molecules and electrons are working harder, are being optimized, that our transmission system is being optimized in how it's delivering power to consumers. But capacity building and working with communities about what that actually looks like, that, you know, in some cases where we have NIMBYs, where, you know, certain communities just don't want to see development, but they want to see low energy prices and they want secure supplies. That's when we have to have those tough conversations. And again, that is not just a European problem. That's something that we are facing here today in real time as well.
0: This diesel deal, do you think, though, that we're running a risk of rebuilding dependence on Russian fuel, or do you think a limited exemption, do you think that can be contained successfully?
1: I think it will be self-contained by Russia again. Russia had a moratorium on exporting diesel, not because it was blackmailing Europe or the world, but because they did not have the volumes. They were purchasing diesel from countries like Belarus. You know, people are fighting each other at the pumps, and you know, the trucking industry was already impacted. And the fall is, you know, it's a high agriculture intensity season all across the world. So high demand. So for Russia, they didn't stop exporting diesel because it was some kind of a political game. In this case, they just didn't have the volumes because Ukraine was attacking, you know, 60 to 70% of their refineries. So I don't think there will be volumes. I think this is a one-off, you know, like drop in the bucket, one-off deal that, yes, potentially, you know, there could be additional tranches that Russia delivers, but I think it will be at the cost of its own domestic needs. And we have seen Putin be, you know, willing to hurt his own people, hurt his own industry, his own economy for this this horrible war. So I can see Putin, you know, maybe doing the other trench just as a political theater. But in terms of that, but that's not how energy markets work. You need steady daily supplies of predictable volumes that you know are going to be coming in, not just like once or twice or three times. And that's what this deal is. But to your point, we should keep an eye on re-engaging with Russia, because that threat will continue to be there as long as Russia continues to be, you know, to have these tremendous energy reserves. That will be a question always on the top of the mind, not just for European consumers, but for the world.
0: You've mentioned transatlantic relations several times in the past few minutes. Let me ask you this before we run out of time. Are we at a point, though, where the U.S. and the European Union are going to see an irreconcilable split here? Or do you think that this is a momentary moment of division that both parties will be able to overcome?
1: The relationship has changed, right? And I think, you know, in the future, to think that we will just go back to, you know, what we were 5 or 6 or 10 years ago, that's not realistic. It's a lot more of a dynamic partnership now. But I do see a path forward where we understand that reducing how much Russia makes off its energy exports, it's not just a Ukraine conversation. Let me give you an example. Russia and Iran are closely cooperating on, you know, energy, on security intel, on information, on tech. So, you know, when we weaken Russia's capabilities, we're also protecting ourselves. And I think as long as we remember that broader vision, and as long as we remember that our sanctions, that our partnerships, that, you know, frankly, building this innovative, energy system of the future that can be lower cost, more resilient and more secure, that we can do that much better together. If we remember that and we go back to that, those values, I think we will find a way forward. And in this case, if the Lindsey Graham sanctions are fully implemented, that would be a strong first step.
0: And when do you think we're going to see full implementation?
1: That's the trillion-dollar question, yeah. If you would, because there, you know, this we have until October 19, until certain parts, so certain economic parts of the package go into place. But the president has a lot of room in terms of, let's use the tariffs piece of the conversation of how that's handled. The countries that are purchasing, the top purchasers of oil and gas from Russia, how those countries are being treated, whether that, you know, those tariffs will be implemented or the threat of tariffs. And there are other pieces, including the shadow fleet that we talked about. So right. there's a certain piece of the sanctions that, you know, the president will have a lot of room on. And I think this is why it's an interesting conversation on the energy, on implementing the energy ceasefires, because that could be a lever.
0: Olga Kakova, great talking with you. We covered a lot of ground tonight. We appreciate your time. Thank you.
1: Thank you. Have a great day.
0: Ukrainian President Volodymyr Zelensky says that social media appeared to have fewer Russian bots following Kyiv's strikes on data centers that belong to the Russian technology giant Yandex. He said that a lot of people had noticed that social media platforms had experienced a sudden and dramatic decline in hostility, less hate, less division, and fewer provocations. His comments come as Ukraine is stepping up attacks on Russian infrastructure as part of its fight against Moscow.
2: This footage purports to show a Ukrainian attack on a Yandex data center in Russia last Thursday. A further strike on another data center on Sunday takes a total to 3 in 4 days. Often described as Russia's Google, Yandex runs the country's largest search engine and a number of popular digital services used by Russians, many of which experienced disruptions during the attacks.
3: There's no Yandex, nothing. It's impossible to turn anything on at all. Sometimes it turns on as if something is appearing, and then everything disappears.
4: The Yandex Pay app isn't working. It displays a message explaining why, stating that the money is safe and the app should be back up soon. But for now, it's down.
2: Lithuanian Prime Minister Mindaugas Sinkevičius says hitting more data centers in Russia might also help to combat misinformation across Europe.
5: I believe that we should ask Mr. Zelensky to hit more data centers in Russia, and that might help.
2: And speaking via video link at the Warsaw Security Conference, the Ukrainian president said there were fewer Russian online bots operating after the strikes.
0: Pakistan's central government has imposed what is known as governor's rule. It's effectively a state of emergency, and it's happening in the province Khyber Pakhtunkhwa. It is a stronghold of the opposition party that's led by former Prime Minister Imran Khan, who was jailed 3 years ago on corruption charges. A governor's rule suspends the authority of the elected provincial government, and it places the region under direct federal control. It's a move that has sparked a lot of anger.
6: Police firing shots to disperse people protesting the emergency rule in the northwestern province of Khyber Pakhtunkhwa. The provincial government led by Pakistan Tehreek-e-Insaf, or PTI, has been stripped of its powers and its functions transferred to federal authorities. It's a move that's being strongly opposed by supporters of Imran Khan's PTI party, which holds a majority in the province and has governed Khyber Pakhtunkhwa since 2013.
3: All the roads are blocked. We have a democratic government here with members of the assemblies being held hostage. We voted for these representatives and the chief minister was elected with our votes. Imposing an emergency is unconstitutional and illegal. If they impose it, it amounts to stealing the mandate of the Pashtun people.
7: People are facing difficulties because of this colonial-style rule. Right now, children can't go to school. Containers have been placed to block roads and businesses are suffering. Those who are protesting, it's their legal right. They have come out to express their views, and there is nothing that would justify blocking roads with containers and deploying such a large police force.
6: The federal government says the move was necessary because of worsening security and rising militant violence, issues it says the provincial government has failed to tackle.
3: With regard to terrorism, the situation is very clear. There are 12 districts where things are very bad. In some districts, the people who live there can't even go out in the evening. In addition, there was the manner in which a senior officer of the Election Commission was martyred there the day before yesterday. Police are being targeted and killed. Every day is a new day for us, a day in which our people are being martyred.
6: Pakistan is fighting a deadly insurgency in the province of Khyber Pakhtunkhwa, and militant violence along the Pakistan-Afghanistan border has increased significantly in recent years. Hundreds of people, both civilians and security forces, have lost their lives in terrorist incidents. PTI rejects the charge of not doing enough to curb terrorism and says Islamabad has not provided the funding and equipment it needs. The government imposed the emergency as PTI's leaders and supporters were marching towards Islamabad, demanding the release of Imran Khan, who has been in prison for over 3 years. The government insists the charges against Khan are valid criminal cases that involve corruption and other offences. But Khan and his legal team reject the charges, saying they are politically motivated and amount to political persecution. But with emergency rule now imposed and several PTI leaders detained, the party's planned protest campaign has been thrown into uncertainty. Khan's party, with a long history of confrontation with the country's military and ruling government, says the new orders are effectively a coup disguised as emergency.
0: Well, despite years of economic sanctions and this year a war led against it by the U.S. and Israel, the regime in Iran has remained remarkably resilient. DW's investigative unit spent months secretly corresponding with two Iranian defectors who were once powerful men inside Iran's security apparatus. They describe a system designed to not only crush opposition, but to prevent it from ever starting in the first place. We have this report now and a warning: some viewers may find the content disturbing.
8: For years, this man gathered intelligence for the Iranian regime. To protect him, we'll call him Reza.
9: I've wasted 10, 11 years of my life serving a cruel system.
8: Like many who are recruited into the security apparatus, he hails from a religious family, he says. And many of his relatives occupy prominent positions within the Iranian regime. He recalled the joy he felt when he was accepted as an officer.
9: Sometimes during my prayers, I would cry with joy, joy that I could serve my country and the system in such a way, and that I might even die as a martyr for Islam.
8: We spent months questioning Reza and a second defector, using burner phones and encrypted apps to corroborate their identities and testimony. Their accounts are a rare insight into the regime's secretive security apparatus. This man, whom we'll call Omid, was a commander in Iran's elite special forces. He shared documents and pictures of his extensive training, which ranged from sniper practice to riot control and parachuting courses.
10: At the military academy, you're under their control for 4 years, day and night. They assume that someone who joins them at a young age is like a blank slate and that they can shape them however they want.
8: As Omid rose through the ranks, he accessed a privileged world, one in which Iran's loyal elites are often rewarded with lucrative business deals. They live in segregated compounds with their own mosques, schools, and hospitals. Religious adherence is expected. Before consent is given to marriage, prospective partners are vetted by the regime.
9: We were told, don't establish contact with regular people.
10: You're not allowed to just attend a wedding or travel. They confiscate your passport. They even decide which schools your children are allowed to attend. There's total control.
11: One thing that they're really good at is how to create a security system that can derail any opposition movement that is capable of toppling this regime.
8: When regular police forces are unable to quell protests, special forces are sent in.
10: No one says shoot. The order is stop the protest. How you do it is up to you.
8: In January 2026, protests spread across Iran. Security forces opened fire. Thousands were killed.
11: It was a massacre.
8: Confidential documents we obtained reveal the structure of forces deployed during protests, including which arms they are equipped with. We showed the documents to Raha Bahraini, Amnesty International's Iran researcher.
12: When you look at these documents and their official statements, you realize that it's all by design. The fact that the security forces are equipped with military-grade firearms that are designed for combat situations for responding to protests shows that the killings of protesters in the country are intended.
8: It was this brutality, both defectors told us, that ultimately made them speak to us. They did not take this decision lightly.
9: The truth is, when your opponent is a regime that doesn't adhere to any moral values, you need to be prepared for anything.
8: Omid and Reza say they were handed death sentences in absentia. Both agree with Iran's economy in free fall, new protests might erupt soon, and most likely end in an even more brutal crackdown.
10: What the Iranian regime has learned from the last months is the importance of retaliation. Security forces will be taught that every attack must be answered with a counterattack.
11: The Islamic Republic leadership are heavily sanctioned. They don't have a way out. They can't pack their stuff and move. To them, it's really fight or die.
0: You're watching DW News. After a short break, I'll be back to take you through the day. Stick around, we'll be right back.

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0: 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In 45 minutes. 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
0: Looking for more than just entertainment? 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
3: If you want to understand China, you'll have to understand Chen Minmao.
0: To some, he's an icon. To others, a tyrant. Mao Zedong, founder of modern China.
3: He was a monster who was responsible for millions of people's deaths.
0: From revolutionary to China's most powerful figure, he pursued his vision for the People's Republic with ruthless determination.
3: The system produced a monster and couldn't stop it.
0: 50 years after Mao's death, how does his legacy continue to shape this superpower? Mao, China's Red Emperor, this week on DW.
4: U.S. President Trump announced an immediate energy ceasefire between Russia and Ukraine. That was yesterday. Today, there were new Russian strikes on Ukraine's power grid. Ukraine says it knew nothing about that deal, and as for Russia?
5: It was clear that Putin does not read truth social.
4: Also on the day, NATO begins nuclear drills tomorrow. The military exercises happen every year, but this year is not just any year. In 2026, Russia is issuing new threats to NATO, new nuclear threats.

0: I'm Brent Goff in Berlin. To our viewers watching on PBS in the United States, streaming on YouTube, and to all of you around the world, welcome. We begin the day with no let-up in Russia's attacks on Ukraine. Now, that is not news to Ukrainians. It is news, apparently, to U.S. President Donald Trump. On Sunday, Trump announced an energy ceasefire between Russia and Ukraine. But Ukrainian President Zelensky says he only learned about this supposed agreement through the media. And there has been no reaction at all from the Kremlin. Now, this was the scene in Kharkiv on Monday morning after Russian drones struck a residential district. 22 people were wounded in this attack. Russian attacks on civilian targets have killed dozens of Ukrainians in the past week. And there's been no let-up in Russian attacks on Ukraine's energy network. Here's Ukraine's foreign minister speaking at an EU meeting in Luxembourg this morning.
1: There were announcements yesterday, but just hours after them, Russia attacked our energy, power and heating station in Kharkiv, and later in the night, a gas infrastructure in the Kharkiv region, and a power substation in the Zhytomyr region. No one should believe Putin's words. Look at his actions instead.
0: And it seems that President Trump's announcement did not only take Kyiv by surprise. Take a listen to what President Zelensky said via video link at a security conference on Monday.
2: And immediately after the pause, Russia launched a targeted strike on a power plant in Kharkiv, causing further damage to our energy system. It was clear that Putin does not read Truth Social.
0: Well, I want to bring in now Yevhenia Kravchuk. She is in Kyiv, and she is a member of the Ukrainian parliament in President Zelensky's Servant of the People party. Ms. Kravchuk, it's good to have you with us. Russia continues to attack Ukraine's energy infrastructure. What does that tell you about U.S. President Trump's supposed ceasefire deal?
3: Well, we're still trying to find out what are the actual rules or conditions for this ceasefire. And hello, and thank you for having me at Deutsche Welle. So since the midnight, Ukraine had not attacked any of the oil refineries in Russia. Instead, we had at least six attacks on the energy infrastructure in Kharkiv region, in Kyiv. In fact, we just had another attack in Kyiv, where I'm right now. It wasn't on, you know, energy infrastructure, but it was just the residential building that was hit by the drone. And at the time, I don't know what are the, you know, the results, but there could be casualties in this attack. So indeed, we're waiting for more details. And our negotiation team just came back to Kyiv from United States. I've had a short conversation. I can hear the air defense working at my window. I've spoken to David Arkhamiev, who is the chair of the mono majority in the parliament, and he was part of the negotiation team. So we're still working on these details. But again, Ukraine is ready for any kind of ceasefire.
0: Ms. Kravchuk, let me just interrupt you there. You said you're working on the details, negotiating team. Was everyone called off guard, though, by this announcement yesterday from President Trump? I mean, were you called off guard? Were you expecting to hear this about a ceasefire?
3: Well, myself personally, of course, because I wasn't in the U.S. and I'm not Ukrainian president, who probably has the, you know, more information than I do. But from what I hear, indeed, no one has had at that moment sort of details. Mm-hmm. And from the Russian side, from what I read in media, we didn't see any, you know, details either. So, I mean, again, Ukraine is ready to have any sort of ceasefire. You know, it could be also the ceasefire on the Black Sea for the export of the grain, because There are a lot of countries waiting for Ukrainian grain. Yeah. It could be energy ceasefire. But again, if we talk about the what Ukraine can get in return, we mean energy ceasefire is actually energy infrastructure that mm-hmm. is in Ukraine, because we do not have any oil refineries. We had one. It was destroyed by Russians back in 2022 and is not operating. So
4: what about the energy... Let me ask you about President Zelensky. He says that Ukraine is prepared to stop attacking Russian energy facilities if Moscow does the same. There doesn't seem to be any willingness from the Kremlin to do that. But can Ukraine afford to give up its attacks on Russian oil refineries? I mean, you're hitting the Russians where it hurts. Can you afford to stop doing that?
3: Well, obviously, the impacts that Ukrainian, drones and missiles, but mostly drones, deep strikes, as we call it, have a big impact on the Russian war chest, which comes from fossils, from oil, gas, and everything that is made of oil. So indeed, it is very effective. And right now, as I said, since midnight, we haven't hit any of the oil refineries. Before we find out what are the conditions for this ceasefire and whether America, United States and American president will be able to put some pressure on Russia to actually keep to the conditions of the energy ceasefire.
4: Ms. Krupczyk, I think you come across as being very calm and collected with this situation, when it appears the U.S. president, he's making demands on Ukraine to stop attacking Russian energy facilities. He's not making those demands, though, on Russia to stop doing the same thing in Ukraine. How does that sit with you?
3: Well, in this moment, and we're speaking on a very short period of time, we're trying to find the conditions that would apply to Russian Federation that would be beneficial to Ukraine. Because indeed, you are absolutely right. If we just stop, then Russia makes more money, and this money will return as a bullet, as a missile, and kill another innocent child in the sleep, as they did for the last week. We had, for the last, 1-2 weeks, the increased number of the casualties, and these are very brutal casualties, like, killing people in their sleep and like kids. So we have this sort of pause to find out from Washington, D.C., what would be the pressure applied to Russian Federation. Yeah. But again, it has to be beneficial to Ukraine, because
4: Is it beneficial? We've had the president say that you should stop attacking Russian energy facilities. He's also said that you need a new president. He's not saying those things, though, about Russia. He's not saying that Putin needs to go. How is that helping your cause, Ukraine's cause?
3: Ukraine cause helps the real aid, and Ukraine's cause helps the forces of Ukraine, the armed forces of Ukraine that keep us alive every night. Mm-hmm. So, of course, if we get into the substance and, the Russian diesel will not save American farmers. That's obviously not the case. And we're again caught into the election campaign. I used to, to be a campaign manager before I became a politician, so I know what I'm talking about. Mm-hmm. And these 3 weeks before the midterms in America, well, obviously they mean a lot. And Ukraine, as the member of parliament who was elected by Ukrainian people, and Ukrainian people do not want to be caught into this election campaign. And
4: but you are. Do you feel like you are? Do you feel like you are?
3: Well, that wasn't our choice, obviously. That mm-hmm. wasn't our choice. Yeah. I think that we need a stronger response and unity from European Union. And I see that pretty much coming, because tomorrow there'll be a meeting of the leaders, there'll be a sitting of the ministers of foreign affairs. And from what I hear, the sanctions from the EU are not going to be loosened. And that's our aim, right, to say that sanctions cannot be they cannot lift the sanctions because the United States decided to lift for the diesel. That will not help them during the campaign because actually it's the price of oil that matters.
4: But, you know, what you're saying here is what we were reporting today. For example, the German chancellor has said it's out of the question for Germany or Europe to do what the United States is doing and, you know, to buy diesel from Russia. The sanctions are not going to be weakened. I mean, when you look at your allies right now, you're getting very different pictures from what's being said and done in Washington and what's being said and done here in Europe for you.
3: God we live in Europe. We are a member of, we're a candidate country for the European continent. And we, I think, all together need to think how to make European continent stronger and not to be dependent on, the allies can change their mind any second, any minute. And that's why we're working together with European allies on making our own anti-ballistics, because it's just wrong to be dependent on United States on the anti-ballistics and not to have any other options.
4: Do you think your situation will change after the midterm next month in the U.S.? Do you think that President Trump's position towards Zelensky and towards your country, do you think it's going to change after the election?
3: Well, what I can say, and I just met a bipartisan delegation because I was part of the OSCEPA sitting, fall sitting, we had a meeting with American delegation, and I can assure you that there were a lot of, pissed off Republicans in the Congress that do not want to be allies with Putin. And also I know that there are a lot of Americans that do not want to fund the war of aggression of Russian Federation against Ukraine with their money, because if they get this diesel, basically they fund the another attack on Kyiv, on other cities. So I think we need to sort of have this broader picture and to work with American people. Yeah. And by the way, we were quite as successful with diminishing the disinformation campaigns. We just hit one day ago the data centers of Yandex, and now the bots in social media had dropped in action by 50%. And guess what? These bots are working on different sorts of elections, trying to influence foreign population.
4: Yeah, we've been reporting on that as well today. I've got a final question, 30 seconds for you. As we look at a possible ceasefire, that's what we're hearing from Trump. Do you believe President Zelensky when he says that it would be possible if there was a 2-month ceasefire to have another?

0: NATO is preparing to test its nuclear readiness at a time of heightened tensions with Russia and increasingly heated rhetoric over nuclear weapons. The alliance begins its annual nuclear exercise, Steadfast Noon, in Italy on Tuesday. 17 NATO countries are taking part, including the United States. The drills will test the alliance's ability to carry out nuclear missions, although no live nuclear weapons will be used. The Kremlin has reacted angrily to France's recent test of a new nuclear-capable ballistic missile, accusing European leaders of pursuing a dangerous confrontation with Russia. French President Emmanuel Macron watched the launch from a warship in the Atlantic last week, hailing the successful test as proof of the credibility of France's nuclear deterrent. And Moscow has also warned that it could use nuclear weapons if NATO attempts to isolate Kaliningrad, its heavily militarized Baltic territory between Poland and Lithuania. Russia claims the alliance is preparing an air and naval blockade of the territory. Well, that's an allegation that NATO rejects, insisting its activities pose no threat to Russia. Well, for decades, Europe's security has rested on one fundamental assumption, that America would defend its European allies even at the risk of nuclear war. But how potent is that promise today? Can Europe still count on the American nuclear umbrella? Well, joining me now is Liviu Horovitz with the German Institute for International and Security Affairs here in Berlin. His specialty is nuclear deterrence. Liviu, it's good to have you on the program. NATO says that its nuclear exercise, which is beginning tomorrow, is simply routine. But it doesn't feel that way with Russia making new nuclear threats. What is NATO trying to demonstrate?
1: I think Steadfast Noon is routine. It's hosted every year, this year by Italy. There are a number of allies that exercise with no live weapons. And it has practical and a political dimension. You know, practically, these are crews that rehearse the mission in which Allied aircraft would deliver these bombs, supported by conventional forces. The political dimension is that it keeps shared nuclear risks and responsibilities a working practice and not just a paper commitment. Mm-hmm. Now, to Russia, NATO signals that the nuclear mission is ready and backed collectively. So threats will not split and coerce the allies.
0: Well, you're certainly aware that Russia is threatening to use nuclear weapons if NATO tries to isolate Kaliningrad. I mean, that of course, is a threat that should be taken seriously. But is it more bluster than bite? I mean, is Vladimir Putin, is he using the fear of nuclear war to intimidate Europe?
1: I think there are two ways to see it. You know, on the one hand, Moscow's threats may signal weakness more than they signal confidence. You know, the exclave is isolated. It's hard to defend conventionally. Russia's armed forces are tied down in Ukraine. So nuclear warnings might substitute for the forces that Russia actually lacks. The threat is also conditional, tied to a blockade that NATO says it is not planning to do, which makes, to my mind, genuine escalation risks low at this point in time. So the real audience might be Washington, with Russian planners being so preoccupied as they are with American nuclear capabilities. Mm-hmm. But the standard rationale over the past years for Russian nuclear intimidation has been and appears to be to deter or delay support for Ukraine and to divide allies.
0: Let me ask you about what we're seeing from the Europeans. France has recently tested a new nuclear capable missile. President Macron clearly wants Moscow to take notice. Is this deterrence that flirting, though, with provocation? I mean, could these displays of military strength, could they actually increase the risk of war?
1: I don't think they will. They will. You know, visible demonstrations are less risky when they are transparent, when they show an adversary's capabilities at work. And they raise the risk when they are ambiguous and then when they are paired with threatening rhetoric, inviting some sort of tit-for-tat displays. I think France's test falls in the first category, and it is meant to mainly show to allies Paris's commitment to their security.
0: I want to ask you also about America's nuclear umbrella. America has protected Europe for generations, but that was in America where you had U.S. presidents that did not have the name Donald Trump. It's often

0: and said that Donald Trump is not John F. Kennedy when it comes to protecting Europe. Would Donald Trump, would he really risk an American city being blown away in order to save Warsaw or Berlin? I mean, do you believe that that promise to protect Europe, is it still credible?
1: Oh, look, extended deterrence was never about certainty, whether under John F. Kennedy or other American president. People believe that it worked in the past because Moscow could never be sure that Washington would stay out. Not because all Europeans at all times could be sure that the United States would step in. And the military logic survives under Trump. U.S. interests remain in a secure Europe. Troops remain in Europe. U.S. nuclear weapons remain in Europe. Forces train. This exercise that NATO is doing proceeds. However, what has eroded, as you point out, is political confidence. Mm-hmm. And Trump's transactional view of alliances and his ambiguity about security commitments does make allies question whether he would risk something for that.
0: I know that you have studied what could happen if America's nuclear commitment to Europe were to weaken or to disappear altogether. How close are we to that point?
1: I think my interest was mainly academic in a situation that we all hope will never materialize. And at this point in time, I think a sudden withdrawal is unlikely. While a gradual thing is possible and, many would say even realistic. And the driver is less Donald Trump than the structure of the international system, with Washington increasingly seeing Beijing as its main challenge and American forces, attention, and scarce assets at the end of the day shifting to Asia. So nuclear weapons the ones that are in Europe will probably stay. They are symbolically important. They are not that expensive to upkeep. But what could potentially go, or at least not stay at the same level as today, are the conventional enablers that make this nuclear commitment more credible to us.
0: Yeah, let's talk a little bit about Europe's nuclear capabilities. Britain and France, they both have their own nuclear arsenals. But you've raised serious doubts about whether those weapons could protect Europe without America. A little over a year ago, you wrote that there is little evidence that the current French or British arsenal could effectively deter the Kremlin or offer credible reassurance to vulnerable allies. Now, that was your assessment in the summer of 2025. Since then, Emmanuel Macron has offered European partners a greater role in France's nuclear deterrence. We know that France is strengthening its nuclear arsenal. Have you changed your mind at all since the summer of 2025? I mean, could Britain and France really replace the Americans?
1: Again, I think this is a very interesting debate among experts, and it's a very interesting academic debate. But this is neither what is at stake at this point in time. The United States and the Trump administration says repeatedly that they will retain extended nuclear deterrence. And what France has offered and what the other allies are interested in is a complementary dimension to what the United States is doing. However, independent of my personal opinion, at the end, it's important, I think, for your audience to know that believing what the Europeans could or could not do depends heavily on your assumptions. If you believe nuclear weapons deter because they pose a catastrophic risk, then France's a few hundred warheads at sea are enough because proximity gives it real stakes in European security. Now, if you believe that deterrence requires matching Russia across a number of fronts of escalation and maybe even having the ability to destroy much of Russia's forces before they are launched, as the United States plans its arsenal for, then European arsenals are too inflexible to do this.
0: Yeah, and it's about control, isn't it? Macron has made one thing clear. Only the French president decides whether France uses its nuclear weapons. And if that's the case, why should a country like Poland or Estonia, why should they trust Paris to protect them any more than they would trust Washington, D.C.?
1: Well, I think you're right. In this case, they are equal. Both countries are retaining, or both the United States and France, Britain, whoever the nuclear ally would be, they retain full, their leaders retain full control over their arsenals. So if we would talk about deterrence, this is extended deterrence.

0: promising to protect allies. So at this point in time, whether in Warsaw, in Tallinn, or in other European capitals, leaders see the French offer as a valuable addition, not a substitute. And again, luckily for now, this is largely an academic discussion.
1: Let me just ask you before we run out of time. NATO has survived for more than 75 years, and it survived because its members believe an attack on one is an attack on all. Can NATO, do you think it can survive this loss of trust that we're talking about? I mean, do you foresee a stronger NATO after Trump leaves office, or do you think that NATO will never recover fully?
0: I think we, as Europeans, will have to think about crafting a system in which we adapt the current international, to the current security structures, believing that everything's going to turn back to the world as it was in the 90s or early 2000s. I think it's a fallacy. And I see European governments working pretty hard in the direction of adapting both their capabilities and their politics to a changed international system in which NATO survives but adapts to meet the challenge.
1: Liviu Horovitz. Mr. Horovitz, we appreciate your time and your insights tonight. Thank you.
0: My pleasure. Have a nice evening.
1: Well, the day continues online. You'll find us on YouTube and other social media at DW News. You can follow me at Brent Goff TV. And remember, whatever happens between now and then, tomorrow is another day. Tomorrow is Tuesday. We'll see you then.

0: mountain range where La Dolce Vita meets alpine tradition? The Dolomites. Rugged cliffs, lush meadows, a World Heritage Site. We visit people who are deeply connected with this region.
1: My love of this place and these animals will stay with me all my life.
0: Summer in the Italian Alps. In 15 minutes.
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0: and debates from around the world. 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

0: This is DW News, our top stories. U.S. federal agents have searched the Washington, D.C. home of Democratic Congresswoman Ilhan Omar. The Justice Department said the raid was in connection with an ongoing criminal investigation, but provided no further details. Omar has long been a target of Donald Trump and his allies. They accused a Minnesota congresswoman of immigration-related fraud, allegations which she denies. Ukrainian President Volodymyr Zelensky says Russia is continuing its strikes on Ukrainian energy infrastructure. That's despite US President Donald Trump's announcement on Sunday of an energy ceasefire. The Kremlin said contacts were ongoing, but that Moscow wanted a long-term peace deal rather than a truce. Saudi Arabian officials say one person was killed and at least 11 injured in the second strike on Riyadh's international airport in 2 days. The Houthis in Yemen claimed responsibility and warned airlines and passengers against using Saudi airports and airspace. Saudi's energy minister said there would be a serious response. Donald Trump said he was deciding on whether to strike the Houthis.
1: Here we go.
2: Global business isn't just charts and suits.
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3: US President Donald Trump has just announced what he's calling an energy ceasefire between Russia and Ukraine. The only thing is, the Ukrainians don't seem to know anything about it. Here's what Trump posted to his Truth Social network on Sunday. Take a look. Effective immediately, there is an energy ceasefire in the war between Russia and Ukraine. Both parties have agreed. Do not break it. Thank you for your attention to this matter, President Donald J. Trump. There aren't really any more details apart from that. Shortly afterwards, President Volodymyr Zelensky of Ukraine told the news site Axios that it was news to him, but that he'd agree to it if Vladimir Putin did as well. There's been no response yet from Moscow, but Zelensky said Russia had attacked an energy plant in the Kharkiv region after Donald Trump's announcement. Here's some more of Zelensky's evening address on Sunday.
4: Ukraine has proposed many de-escalatory steps. Putin had one answer to all of them. Yet. We do hope that he will finally say something different to America, Ukraine and the entire world. Something other than killings and deception. Something that will lead to a real and dignified peace. We are awaiting clear details of the dialogue between America and Russia, and we expect Putin to follow through on what President Trump said. I thank our warriors and everyone around the world who stands with us, with Ukraine.
3: And to help us unpack this is Anastasia Fedik, an assistant professor of finance at the Haas School of Business at UC Berkeley in California. Anastasia, great to see you.
5: Likewise.
3: Look, just tell us from your perspective, how convincing or credible is

0: this statement by Donald Trump of an energy ceasefire if Volodymyr Zelensky says he knows nothing about it?
1: Yeah, so of course, to put it into perspective, we have had several attempts at ceasefires in the last nearly 2 years, including some of them specifically aimed at energy, some of them likewise kind of limited scope ceasefires in the air, for example, air and sea attempted ceasefires at the beginning of President Trump's terms. And of course, what has happened so far is that none of these have borne fruit. So that naturally makes people skeptical of any newly promised ceasefires, especially without more details about what exactly is being promised on the Russian side.
0: If Volodymyr Zelensky says he knows nothing about this arrangement, could it look more like an understanding reached with Moscow than one reached with Kyiv?
1: Partially. I think partially there may also be sort of a response to President Zelensky saying that, hey, we are willing to stop any attacks on the Russian energy infrastructure in response to Russia actually taking steps to stop attacks on the Ukrainian infrastructure. So it is also possible that President Trump interpreted some of those statements, because, of course, there has been a back and forth between him and President Zelensky since Friday with the diesel deal that President Trump reached with Russia. So it could be a response to those, kind of implicitly assuming that Ukraine is open to ceasefire as long as Russia is. And of course, there does seem to be communication between the US and Russia outside of, kind of, we're having Ukraine outside of that loop, given that we saw that announcement on Friday of the diesel deal.
0: Yeah, let's talk a little bit more about that deal. This was a deal in which, if I remember correctly, sanctions would be lifted temporarily in order for Russia to be able to sell diesel to the United States. Could this announcement of Donald Trump's, what he's calling an energy ceasefire, this agreement to sell diesel from Russia to the US, could this be part of that?
1: Certainly, because of course there are logistical sort of necessities for that diesel deal to even go through. One, of course, is the timing, when exactly that would come in, the volumes, sort of questionable about whether those volumes are actually large enough to at all move the needle on the prices in the U.S. And the other is, Ukraine has been quite successful in terms of its attack on Russian refineries, and that may hinder any ability to execute that diesel deal. So I think by all means, those two things, the diesel deal from Friday and then this supposed announcement of a ceasefire today, are very much linked.
0: You've mentioned a couple of times, and it's well known, Ukraine has been striking Russian energy infrastructure for quite some time now. How much does that constrain Russia's ability to export diesel under the terms of a deal like this and other fuels?
1: Yeah, I think it's exactly these types of exports that are actually most constrained, because it's more on the refinery side. So kind of products that are further down the line, like these diesel exports, are exactly the type of exports that are being most most impacted. And so right from that perspective, if this is one of the actually sort of most successful Ukrainian counterattacks right outside of the front line, this is something that Russia probably cares about very much. And so they would be incentivized to form a deal such as this one with the United States, for example, for its diesel exports, to put more pressure on Ukraine to stop some of the most successful counterattacks.
0: You're talking about incentives here. If Moscow believes it's winning the war and it has shown no signs of really letting up its attacks, particularly on Kyiv, is it really incentivized in this case to stop doing that?
1: Yeah, so it's complicated in terms of to what extent they believe that they're winning. I think they are definitely, they do not perceive themselves as losing sufficiently to stop. I think they are kind of taking things all together. And one of the sort of more difficult points for them is the economic repercussions, and especially in terms of their energy exports. So I think for them, if they can limit that side, if they can kind of limit the repercussions that they're feeling back home while continuing those unrelenting attacks in Ukraine, both on the front line, where they're sort of very slowly but grinding, right, kind of on, but also their attacks on the civilian infrastructure in Ukraine. The energy infrastructure is one of those, but they've also been targeting food supply chains and other sort of civilian infrastructure that is promising to

0: make life for the Ukrainian civilians increasingly more difficult, and it's already probably at the most difficult stage of the full-scale war, then they think the combination of those factors will very much play in their favour.
1: And so you think there is some strategic logic possibly for Russia to possibly agree to something like this?
0: There is strategic logic for Russia to promise to do a great many things. I think just based on history so far, it is still extremely unlikely that they would actually be going through with any ceasefire deals in a meaningful sense.
1: Yeah. Look, there's a report today in the Financial Times that Donald Trump is threatening to cut off the NATO-managed procurement system that provides Ukraine with weapons to pressure Kyiv to halt its deep strikes on Russian energy infrastructure. If that reporting is true, and there's no reason to doubt it, how significant a source of leverage would that be over Kyiv?
0: Yeah, so of course, with the US support over the last year and a half, it has already gradually trickled down. So direct procurement, new aid has been largely halted. A lot of it has been transferred to sort of a third-party procurement where European allies are the ones that are sort of financially responsible for arming Ukraine, and the US is basically selling kind of to them to then give on to Ukraine. So I'd say it's the leverage is still there. It is eroded kind of gradually over the course of the last year and a half, in the sense of the United States has threatened or stopped various forms of aid at several points within the last year. And so I think at this point, both Ukraine and Europe are much more sort of expecting of that, or perhaps prepared for that.
1: Would this pressure coming from the US change Ukraine in its strategy of trying to target things like Russian energy infrastructure and thereby weaken its negotiating position in any future talks?
0: Yeah, at the end of the day, a negotiation is in large part about expectations about future actions and trust. And the question here is if Ukraine feels that the United States is threatening this in a way that appears to be siding with Russia, then it is likely that they would not perceive that much benefit into, stopping the most effective, basically, leverage that they currently have, that Ukraine currently has, these long-range strikes on Russia in exchange for aid that is increasingly uncertain, right? With every repeated threat of removal, it becomes less, right, of a dependency. Mm-hmm.
1: Now, Anastasia, you're based in the US. From where you're sitting, to what extent are the domestic political considerations in the US right now shaping these energy-related announcements? I'm looking particularly to the midterms that are happening in just a few weeks' time.
0: I mean, honestly, they absolutely appear to be, given the timing and given what is going on in the Middle East. Things are not going well. Energy prices have risen. This is, I think, a very large point of concern with domestic politics in the United States, especially right with Trump's kind of base in the Republican Party. So it very much appears to be a motivating factor. The kind of question is the distance between this motivating factor of sort of saying, hey, I'm doing something to lower energy prices, and whether or not the something will actually lower energy prices in practice by that much, which I think most energy analysts seem to agree that it will not have that much impact for various reasons. One is the volumes, while large enough that they would provide quite a substantial financial sort of cushion to Russia, are not that large in the grand scheme of things of U.S. energy consumption, and the timing, right? We're talking about the type of exports that are not the most common, right? Russia to U.S. is not the most common energy route that would require potential, right, kind of recommissioning, routing. While the United States is doing this temporary lifting of sanctions, the EU, European countries are not, right? So many companies that are engaged in this have to be careful, right, that they're sort of not accidentally violating any of the other third-party kind of countries' sanctions and so on. So timing-wise, it's just very unlikely to even have an effect before the midterms, given how close we are to the midterms. And volume-wise, compared to the grander scheme of things, right, with the action in the Middle East and so on, is just not likely to be that large of an effect.
1: Okay, understand. Now, I just would like to ask you finally, we're talking to you in the context of this announcement by Donald Trump of an energy ceasefire. From your perspective, what would have to happen for an energy ceasefire between Russia and Ukraine to be, I guess, credible and enforceable and trackable?
0: Yeah, so of course the main question, right, is if there's a third party, right, that's not involved in the conflict, like directly, like the United States, that is sort of promoting the ceasefire. The most effective way to have a ceasefire happen is to actually have leverage on both sides, right? And we've talked a little bit about the leverage that the U.S. has been exerting on Ukraine in terms of, right, kind of what more can they shut down in terms of, right, the procurement process and so on. And the big question, I think the question that's kind of been the unknown this entire time is what leverage, if any, does the U.S. have and is it willing to apply to the Russian side? And I think that's also what President Zelensky has alluded to. In terms of, well, if you can actually get Russia to commit to the ceasefire, great, like we are always willing. But to get them to commit, not just verbally, but actually go through with it, there have to be some credible, right, repercussions. Like what would happen if there is a ceasefire and then Russia violates? And I think that's a question that really nobody has a clear answer to. And that is the reason that it is difficult to expect, right, or to believe that Russia would honor a ceasefire given a history of prior ceasefires and B, that there isn't really a clear sort of consequence or repercussion to any violation.
1: Thank you so much for your insights today, Anastasia. We've been speaking with Anastasia Fedyk, Assistant Professor of Finance at the Haas School of Business at UC Berkeley in California.

where rugged peaks tower above lush alpine meadows. And traditional hospitality comes with hearty local specialties. Where charming towns are worth a detour, tempting visitors with tasty food. The Dolomites, a UNESCO World Heritage Site and a paradise for nature lovers. For people who like to wander off the beaten track.

0: We join rangers and veterinarians on a mission to save the true King of the Mountains. We meet an artist couple who use a camera more than a century old to take portraits of local characters.
1: It'll be a beautiful image, and I'm looking forward to creating it.
0: And we follow modern-day nomads as they lead their sheep through remote mountain landscapes.
2: This job gives you a sense of freedom you wouldn't get anywhere else.
0: Near Trento, a young entrepreneur shows us how he transforms reclaimed wood into innovative speakers. And in Val Gardena, we enjoy traditional Ladin cuisine at one of the oldest farmsteads in the Dolomites.
3: What's typical of Ladin cuisine is simple ingredients, not many ingredients, but prepared creatively.
0: Once known as the Pale Mountains, the Dolomites stretch between the main alpine ridge in the north and Lake Garda in the south. Most of the range lies within the northern Italian regions of Trentino Alto Adige and Veneto. The Friulian Dolomites Nature Park. In the 1980s, alpine ibex were successfully reintroduced here. Biologist Marco Favalli was part of that effort. Today, Marco and his team are on a very special mission.
4: We're trying to capture an ibex whose horn has grown abnormally. We need to remove part of it so the animal can survive.
0: If left untreated, the twisted horn will eventually grow into the ibex's skull.

0: The team of biologists, rangers, and veterinarians have a 3-hour climb ahead of them.
1: The scenery here is spectacular, but very few tourists ever make it this far. You can spend entire days in the park without seeing another person. That's what makes this place so extraordinary. This is why you don't see many tourists here.
0: Marco and his team climb more than 1,300 vertical meters along narrow mountain trails to reach the ibex's territory. Their destination is an emergency mountain hut on a small plateau, nearly 2,000 meters above sea level.
1: This emergency shelter has 9 beds. It's a little cramped, but it's a great base for hikers.
2: Un buon punto di appoggio per gli escursionisti.
0: And the perfect spot for a well-earned lunch. By midday, the ibex usually retreat into the cool shade of the cliffs.
1: There's actually another trick for attracting an ibex. You have to pee. That's the secret. Urine contains mineral salts, and sometimes they'll come over to lick them up.
0: For now, only a lone chamois is braving the midday heat on the plateau.
2: Pazienza, pazienza.
1: We must be patient.
0: Late in the afternoon, veterinarian Stefano Passaro prepares the tranquilizer rifle. There isn't much daylight left. Although he's darted countless animals over the years, it never becomes routine.
3: Every time, it's incredibly exciting to get this close to a wild animal. I can touch it, examine it, and observe it from just a few inches away. That's something truly special. But it's also a very risky moment for the animal, so you have to stay completely focused. There's always a bit of fear involved, but at the same time you're flooded with adrenaline. It's an emotional roller coaster.
0: With the help of his assistants, the veterinarian carefully calculates the correct dose of anesthetic to keep the animal safe. The tension continues to build, but the ibex is still nowhere to be seen.
1: Stefano is trying to climb up from behind to gently guide the animals down the slope. They tend to escape uphill to protect themselves.
0: At around 6 o'clock in the evening, the moment finally arrives. The first ibex start to appear around the mountain hut.
1: These animals have survived for millions of years, and it's no coincidence they're known as the kings of the mountains. Few animals can climb cliffs as steep as an ibex can, and very few are able to survive winters in such a harsh environment.
0: Then everything happens at once. The ibex with the twisted horn comes down the mountainside.
1: We've waited a long time, but now he's finally here in the last light of the day.
0: Now the veterinarian needs to find the right shooting position. The ibex is accustomed to hikers and allows him to get remarkably close. The animal is 11 years old, as revealed by the growth rings on its horns.

0: That was a perfect shot in the thigh. He's already very calm. He'll probably lie down right there. Let's wait a little longer before we begin the procedure. Once he's asleep, we'll go over and secure his legs.
1: The team has just 45 minutes to perform the operation.
0: 83, 52. He's breathing well.
1: Using an angle grinder, the veterinarian cuts away the twisted horn. Had it been left untreated, it would have eventually grown into the animal's skull, condemning the ibex to a slow and painful death. The wound is cleaned and carefully bandaged.
2: The animal is stable. Everything went according to plan. I'd say it's time for him to wake up.
1: The shortened horn will now continue to grow normally from its base.
0: We did it. We really did it. Thankfully, it was a success. Procedures like this are always extremely delicate. But this time, everything went very well.
1: Thanks to this emergency operation, the ibex will hopefully have many more years to roam its remote mountain kingdom.
0: My love of this place and these animals will stay with me all my life. I can't imagine a day when I won't come to these mountains.
1: Hiking, breathing fresh mountain air, enjoying a great meal at one of the countless alpine huts. There are countless reasons to visit the Dolomites and their peaks. The first visitors from the north discovered this corner of northern Italy in the early 20th century. As economies boomed, their numbers grew rapidly. The entrepreneurial spirit of the local people helped turn hospitality into a thriving industry. Mountain farmers became hotel owners. Quiet mountain passes were transformed into busy tourist routes. Today, the Dolomites attract more than 25 million overnight stays each year, even though only around 700,000 people live here. It's no surprise, given the region's unique blend of alpine tradition and Mediterranean charm. On the far side of the famous Rosengarten Massif lies Val di Fassa. Barbara Holzknecht knows this landscape well. It's closely tied to her current photography project.
3: Today, I'm traveling through the valleys of the Dolomites in search of people who have spent their entire lives here, people who have worked in these mountains and, of course, have fascinating stories to tell. We want to capture those stories through their portraits. Their faces often reveal lives that have been both demanding and beautiful, lived here among the mountains and surrounded by nature.
1: Barbara and her partner, Kurt Moser, have a mission. Working together with UNESCO, they're creating portraits of people who live in the Dolomites using a photographic technique that dates back more than 170 years. The ambrotype. Today, the couple have a photo shoot in their studio, and Barbara has come to pick up the model. Gino Battisti spent decades working as a mountain guide and alpinist. He's now 80 years old.
4: Ciao, Barbara.
3: I'm late as usual, but I made it.
2: Better late than never.
4: Tardi che niente.
3: Let me see your hat first.
2: This is the traditional hat worn by mountain guides from Val di Fassa.
3: Oh, really? Are there different styles?
2: No, they all look like this.
1: As a mountain guide, Gino once led visitors to some of the Dolomites' most rugged summits. A true son of the Pale Mountains, he has a personal story to tell about almost every peak.
2: In January 1973, I climbed up there in the middle of winter. After we set up our second bivouac, nearly a foot of snow fell overnight, and getting back down became incredibly difficult. It was brutal. I still remember coming home with frostbite so bad that the skin peeled off our fingers.
1: All of Barbara and Kurt's subjects share a deep connection to these mountains. The couple's studio is located just south of Bolzano.
4: It's great to finally meet you. I've heard so much about you. Come on in.
3: Let's go see it. Here it is at last, the camera.
2: Mamma mia, what a machine. It's older than my father.
1: Kurt trained as a cameraman and has long been fascinated by historic photographic processes.
4: This lens dates from around 1880 or 1890, and the camera itself was built in 1907. It's an absolute beast. There's no shutter, no aperture inside the lens. It's really nothing more than a piece of glass, and that's what we work with.
1: Before the elaborate ambrotype session begins, there's time for a small glass of wine in the farmhouse kitchen next door, just enough to calm the nerves.
2: I hope it doesn't explode.
4: We hope not, too. But I have a feeling it's going to be a wonderful portrait. The lines in his face, his expression, that magnificent beard. I think it's going to be a beautiful image, and I'm really looking forward to creating it.
1: Kurt has also carried his antique camera high into the mountains to photograph the Dolomites themselves. Barbara and Kurt have named this project Light Catcher.
2: I hope the chair isn't electric.
1: The camera has to be completely steady during the long exposure. In the ambrotype process, a silver-coated glass plate is exposed to ultraviolet light.
4: They sit in front of this enormous camera with an incredible amount of light shining on them. Something really interesting happens during that time. Surprisingly, it's much easier with people like Gino than it is with business executives. They can't stay still for even a minute. Mountain farmers, on the other hand, have no problem at all. They're naturally calm and completely at ease with themselves. Stop. Hold there.
3: This project's always been our baby. It's a true labor of love. We've poured our hearts and an incredible amount of time into this camera and what it allows us to create.
4: What makes it so exciting is that you create just a single photograph, and it's a complete one of a kind. We hardly even like calling them photographs anymore, because they're something entirely unique. Every single time, the whole process is an experience for me.
1: Once the exposure begins, the stopwatch starts ticking.
5: Fermo, fermo, fermo, fermo.
1: It took Kurt countless attempts to develop a feel for the right timing. In the studio's own darkroom, the light catches

0: Teachers complete their artistic work.
1: I think it looks really good. I'm soaked. It's still misty. Now the image is slowly starting to emerge. This is actually the most exciting moment of all. It's like magic when you watch it appear. That's why for us, every time feels like a little birth.
2: Okay,
1: I think we can take it out. Perfect. Leave the door open. When you see the results, every time it's a wow moment. It worked. It's beautiful. There's another image. And I think that's what keeps both of us motivated to continue this project.
3: Madonna!
4: What do you mean?
5: I don't even dare to look. Who is that guy? Once you've reached a certain age, you shouldn't look at yourself in the mirror anymore. It's like looking inside myself.
1: I don't want to overdo this idea of looking into someone's soul, but you can definitely see a little bit of a person's character. You capture their gaze, you can see that in the images.
0: South of the Lightcatcher studio lies the city of Trento, on the banks of the Adige River. For centuries, Trento has been considered a gateway to the south. In the historic alleyways and squares of the old town, Mediterranean flair blends with Alpine charm. Where the bishops of the Council of Trent once met in the mid-16th century, visitors from around the world now enjoy the pleasures of the Dolce Vita. Culture, cafes, and shopping, as well as nearby mountains, this mix regularly places Trento among Italy's most livable cities. West of the historic center lies the modern district of Le Abere. Here, Italian architect Renzo Piano built the Museum of Science. It is also where the city's young creatives come together. One of them is Federico Stefani. He founded his startup here after previously working for NATO in Brussels.
6: Let me show you what I'm working on. This cube is a completely natural speaker, made from spruce on the outside and larch on the inside. It smells like wood. No chemicals, no varnish. And now I'll show you how it works. I've brought along a song that I'm sure you'll know. You can really hear the difference.

0: Federico's idea was born 5 years ago in the wake of a disaster. In 2018, a hurricane swept through parts of the Dolomites, uprooting millions of trees in a single night. The storm was called Vaia. Federico named his company after it.
1: We're about to reach a truly unique place. It's called Pitoi. This is where the idea for the Vaia speakers was born. And through the project, we hope to help bring this area back to life.
0: There are only 5 houses in this small village.
1: I practically grew up in this house. It belongs to my parents and grandparents, and it holds some of my fondest childhood memories. In summer, we would often set off from here early in the morning and head into the forest.
0: Storm Vaia flattened the entire slope above the house, and Federico found himself returning to his roots.
1: This walking stick means a lot to me. My grandfather carved it for me when I was little. And even today, almost 25 years later, I can still feel his strength and love whenever I lean on it. I remember watching him carve it, and his passion inspires me in my current project with the storm-damaged wood. I think he would be proud.
0: From the balcony, there is a direct view of the destroyed forest.
1: I don't recognize the places I knew as a child anymore, and that makes me very sad.
0: Federico is now transforming his pain into hope, and the fallen trees into speaker boxes.
1: It's about creating something from this precious resource and bringing the people of the mountain villages together. Whether they're loggers, carpenters, or members of the wider community, everyone coming together to create new value for this region together.
2: Ciao ragazzi, ciao Giorgio.
0: Federico has convinced several local woodworking companies to support his idea. They're now producing the speakers from storm-damaged wood.
1: Giorgio is making each speaker unique, taking inspiration from the trees that were brought down by the storm, torn to the ground. Giorgio had the idea of turning each box into a work of art by giving each an individual crack, just like every tree in the forest itself.
0: Federico markets his speakers online. For every one sold, he has a new tree planted in the Dolomites.
1: It feels good to sit here in front of this little larch tree. It's one of more than 80,000 that we've planted here in the Dolomites. In 60 years, this little tree will have grown into a giant and hopefully protect the mountains.
0: Despite intensive tourism and mountain farming, the Dolomites still provide a habitat for many plants and wild animals. Including lesser-known species, such as the nutcracker, which has a particular fondness for Swiss pine cones. And iconic animals, such as the marmot, which boldly appears along many hiking trails. With a little luck, you can even spot the mountain's elusive kings as they climb down from the cliffs to graze. Hidden away in the central Dolomites near Valles Pass lies a true paradise for sheep. Today, a flock is setting off on a challenging journey to the summer pasture. Led by this woman, Alice Massiro is a shepherd.
3: We're taking 190 sheep and 16 donkeys to join the other 1,000 animals that are up on the pasture.
0: Alice has some steep hiking ahead of her. Waiting for her at the mountain pasture is her husband Fabio with the rest of the flock. Now it's time to pace herself.
3: It's best not to walk too fast. The animals are already quite sure-footed, and they're happy to meet the other sheep. They don't get tired as quickly as we do either.

0: markings to help identify them and quickly reunite them with their mothers.
1: The sheep are very happy. They like the mountains, even though it's very steep here. But later, we'll reach an area with gentle hills where they'll really enjoy themselves. Even the lambs and the little donkeys, they have fresh water and delicious grass. They have everything they need here.
2: Non gli manca nulla qua dentro.
0: The rain that begins to fall doesn't bother the sheep or the shepherd. After more than 2 hours, Alice and her animals reach their destination. A lush mountain pasture high above the village of Falcade.
1: So here we are. Luckily, everything went well. Today, everyone made it up, even the little lambs and donkeys.
0: Then Alice's husband Fabio comes down the slope. The two haven't seen each other for a week. They have been a couple for more than 10 years. In the summer, their 5-year-old son stays with Fabio's grandparents in the valley while he and Alice spend weeks on the high alpine pasture. When Alice is also down in the valley, Fabio's dogs keep him company.
3: This one is called Turco. He's still very young, about 4 or 5 months old. That one is Moro. He's almost 8 years old. They're my friends, but you have to keep them at a certain distance because it's important they obey. You can play with them, but not too much, because then they become too confident and stop listening to you.
0: Working high up in the Dolomites is lonely and often demanding, but it also has its advantages.
1: This job gives you a sense of freedom you wouldn't get anywhere else. Although it's a strange kind of freedom, because in the end, you're up here 24 hours a day. How can I put it? Maybe you just have to like being alone without having too many people around you.
2: Tanta gente attorno, insomma.
0: And you have to be someone who can live simply. A tiny wooden cabin serves as the couple's home on the pasture. It is both bedroom and kitchen.
1: Normally, Fabio fries himself some eggs, potatoes, and bacon. Depending on when he gets home, I'll sometimes make him some meat with vegetables. But sometimes the sheep don't give us any time to eat at all. So we just quickly have a ham sandwich from the pan.
0: Life up here in the mountains is simple. During the winter months and in spring, Alice and Fabio move with their sheep through the northern Italian plains.
1: Fabio, what are you up to now?
0: Even though they appreciate the simplicity of life up here, there is one thing Alice misses.
1: The only thing we're missing is a shower. Because in this cold weather, I don't really fancy having a bath. Honestly, I never expected to live a life like this. I grew up in the city, but I'm not complaining.
0: Almost every day, Fabio gives his sheep a

0: portion of salt. It helps the digestion of the ruminants. And it builds trust between humans and animals.
1: Being a shepherd takes a lot of commitment, and you need to have an eye for the animals, but that comes with time. All the sheep may be white, but they're all different. You have to know them, observe them closely, and take care of them.
0: The sheep, and Fabio with them, will remain on the high pasture until the first snow.
2: We're also looking forward to leaving the mountains again at the end of summer, because then we get to spend at least a month down in the valley with the whole family. We can do things together, get some work done, maybe even go out for a pizza together. All the things you don't do up here. That's why we appreciate the time with our child even more, especially Fabio, because otherwise he really doesn't get to see the little one very often.
0: The freedom of being shepherds comes at a price. But it also gives Fabio and Alice unique moments in the mountains. The Val Gardena Valley at the foot of the Lancofo was spared by Vaia. Near Santa Cristina, one of the oldest farms in the Alps clings to the hillside, the Paratoni Farm. The Insam family has been running it for 10 generations. Klaus Insam's day begins much the same as it would have for a farmer 800 years ago.
3: They're a little nervous today. Usually they're milked at 5 or 5:30, and today we're a little late.
0: At 80 years old, the senior member of the family still helps out in the barn, which houses just 3 cows. Later this summer, they will be taken up to the mountain pasture.
3: Our cows eat grass and hay. We give them very little grain or concentrated feed. That means they produce less milk, but the quality should be good.
0: The family uses fresh milk to make traditional Ladin dishes, because the Paratoni farm also has a small restaurant. Klaus's wife Gemma is the guardian of the culinary heritage.
4: Gray cheese is traditionally a poor people's food. Farmers used to make it from skimmed milk without any additives, no rennet, no cultures. And you can make different dishes from gray cheese. You can make dumplings, gray cheese soup.
0: The farmer also delights guests with these Ladin classics. 3 times a week, she opens the farm tavern in the historic dining room. Klaus and Gemma lovingly restored their listed farmhouse in 2012, paying attention to every detail. For generations, Klaus Insam's ancestors gathered here, sharing meals and making music on long winter evenings.
3: Part of the wood in this room is 500 years old, including these beams here. We basically just took it apart and cleaned it on site with soft soap, because some of it was covered in soot from the kitchen smoke.
0: 10 people once shared these historic rooms. Today, the old dining room serves as a restaurant. This evening, the hosts want to treat their guests to a Ladin menu. Gemma mainly cooks with ingredients from the farm.
4: The thing I love most about cooking is the creativity. You can change so many things, create something new and experiment, and the final result is important too. And then you can enjoy it together. Cooking brings people together.
0: Gemma is actually a teacher by profession. Cooking is her passion, and since opening the farm restaurant, it's become her second profession.
4: Now we add the gray cheese to the translucent onions, which will give them a really rich, hearty flavor.

0: Cooking at the Ensam farm is a well-coordinated team effort. Klaus and Gemma run their restaurant purely out of passion.
1: We planted these flowers here especially for the kitchen. We use them to decorate our salads and dishes.
0: Klaus's ancestors probably placed less importance on such details. His wife Gemma, however, gives herself complete freedom when it comes to culinary creativity.
2: What's typical of Ladin cuisine is the simple ingredients. Not many ingredients, but prepared creatively. Simple but imaginative. These are nettle leaves. They're lightly salted, sprayed with oil, and then baked in the oven at 180 degrees. So, the trays are ready now. I'm very happy. I think they look great.
0: As the setting sun turns the pale mountains a reddish hue, it's time for an aperitif.
1: Good evening, everyone.
0: A total of 20 guests can fit in the historic dining rooms. The five-course menu begins with a Ladin appetizer platter featuring cured ham, grey cheese, and a small soup.
2: My husband trained as a sculptor, and you can see his artistic side when he arranges the plates. Nobody has the same precision with the flowers as my husband does.
0: Alongside the Ladin appetizer platter and salad, the menu includes grey cheese dumplings and South Tyrolean tutres, fried pastry pockets filled with sauerkraut. The cozy gathering continues long after the meal is over.
3: Herrlich. Schalibon. So good.

0: What the heck happened?
1: The pressure is relentless.
2: This is something that you feel directly in your lives.
0: Welcome to The Dip.
3: Your business podcast. Hands-on and straightforward.
1: Let's dip in.
0: Let's dip in.
4: Let's dip in.
1: Is Europe about to miss the next industrial revolution?
2: They don't like to talk about it.
1: Who builds wins.
0: The clock is now ticking.
3: The Dip. In 30 minutes.
5: ماموری که گفته بود به چشمت شلیک میکنم نیشخند زد و به چشمم شلیک کرد.
6: How do you make a soldier shoot at unarmed protesters? In this DW investigation, two former officers of Iran's security apparatus break their silence and expose the brutal system of repression. All the Ayatollah's men.
3: Close up. In 90 minutes.

0: This is DW News, our top stories. U.S. federal agents have searched the Washington, D.C. home of Democratic Congresswoman Ilhan Omar. The Justice Department said the raid was in connection with an ongoing criminal investigation, but provided no further details. Omar has long been a target of Donald Trump and his allies. They accused a Minnesota congresswoman of immigration-related fraud, allegations which she denies. Ukrainian President Volodymyr Zelensky says Russia is continuing its strikes on Ukrainian energy infrastructure. That's despite US President Donald Trump's announcement on Sunday of an energy ceasefire. The Kremlin said contacts were ongoing, but that Moscow wanted a long-term peace deal rather than a truce. Saudi Arabian officials say one person was killed and at least 11 injured in the second strike on Riyadh's international airport in 2 days. The Houthis in Yemen claimed responsibility and warned airlines and passengers against using Saudi airports and airspace. Saudi's energy minister said there would be a serious response. Donald Trump said he was deciding on whether to strike the Houthis.
1: U.S. President Trump announced an immediate energy ceasefire between Russia and Ukraine. That was yesterday. Today, there were new Russian strikes on Ukraine's power grid. Ukraine says it knew nothing about that deal. And as for Russia?
2: It was clear that Putin does not read through social.
1: Also on the day, NATO begins nuclear drills tomorrow. The military exercises happen every year, but this year is not just any year. In 2026, Russia is issuing new threats to NATO, new nuclear threats.

0: I'm Brent Goff in Berlin. To our viewers watching on PBS in the United States, streaming on YouTube, and to all of you around the world, welcome. We begin the day with no let-up in Russia's attacks on Ukraine. Now, that is not news to Ukrainians. It is news, apparently, to U.S. President Donald Trump. On Sunday, Trump announced an energy ceasefire between Russia and Ukraine. But Ukrainian President Zelensky says he only learned about this supposed agreement through the media. And there has been no reaction at all from the Kremlin. Now, this was the scene in Kharkiv on Monday morning after Russian drones struck a residential district. 22 people were wounded in this attack. Russian attacks on civilian targets have killed dozens of Ukrainians in the past week. And there's been no let-up in Russian attacks on Ukraine's energy network. Here's Ukraine's foreign minister speaking at an EU meeting in Luxembourg this morning.
1: There were announcements yesterday, but just hours after them, Russia attacked our energy, power and heating station in Kharkiv, and later in the night, a gas infrastructure in the Kharkiv region, and a power substation in the Zhytomyr region. No one should believe Putin's words. Look at his actions instead.
0: And it seems that President Trump's announcement did not only take Kyiv by surprise. Take a listen to what President Zelensky said via video link at a security conference on Monday.
2: And immediately after the pause, Russia launched a targeted strike on a power plant in Kharkiv, causing further damage to our energy system. It was clear that Putin does not read Truth Social.
0: Well, I want to bring in now Yevhenia Kravchuk. She is in Kyiv, and she is a member of the Ukrainian parliament in President Zelensky's Servant of the People party. Ms. Kravchuk, it's good to have you with us. Russia continues to attack Ukraine's energy infrastructure. What does that tell you about U.S. President Trump's supposed ceasefire deal?
3: Well, we're still trying to find out what are the actual rules or conditions for this ceasefire.

0: And hello, and thank you for having me at Deutsche Welle. So since the midnight, Ukraine had not attacked any of the oil refineries in Russia. Instead, we had at least six attacks on the energy infrastructure in Kharkiv region, in Kyiv. In fact, we just had another attack in Kyiv, where I'm right now. It wasn't on, you know, energy infrastructure, but it was just the residential building that was hit by the drone. And at the time, I don't know what are the, you know, the results, but there could be casualties in this attack. So indeed, we're waiting for more details. And our negotiation team just came back to Kyiv from the United States. I've had a short conversation. I can hear the air defense working at my window. I've spoken to David Arkhamiev, who is the chair of the mono majority in the parliament, and he was part of the negotiation team. So we're still working on these details. But again, Ukraine is ready for any kind of ceasefire.
1: Ms. Kupchuk, let me just interrupt you there. You said you're working on the details, negotiating team. Was everyone called off guard, though, by this announcement yesterday from President Trump? I mean, were you called off guard? Were you expecting to hear this about a ceasefire?
0: Well, myself personally, of course, because I wasn't in the U.S. and I'm not Ukrainian president, who probably has the more information than I do. But from what I hear, indeed, no one has had at that moment sort of details. Mm-hmm. And from the Russian side, from what I read in media, we didn't see any details either. So, I mean, again, Ukraine is ready to have any sort of ceasefire. You know, it could be also the ceasefire on the Black Sea for the export of the grain, because there are a lot of countries waiting for Ukrainian grain. Yeah. It could be energy ceasefire. But again, if we talk about the what Ukraine can get in return, we mean energy ceasefire is actually energy infrastructure that is in Ukraine, because we do not have any oil refineries. We had one. It was destroyed by Russians back in 2022 and is not operating. So
1: Let me ask you about President Zelensky. He says that Ukraine is prepared to stop attacking Russian energy facilities if Moscow does the same. There doesn't seem to be any willingness from the Kremlin to do that. But can Ukraine afford to give up its attacks on Russian oil refineries? I mean, you're hitting the Russians where it hurts. Can you afford to stop doing that?
0: Well, obviously, the impacts that Ukrainian, drones and missiles, but mostly drones, deep strikes, as we call it, have a big impact on the Russian war chest, which comes from fossils, from oil, gas, and everything that is made of oil. So indeed, it is very effective. And right now, as I said, since midnight, we haven't hit any of the oil refineries. Before we find out what are the conditions for this ceasefire and whether America, United States and American president will be able to put some pressure on Russia to actually keep to the conditions of the energy ceasefire.
1: Ms. Kupchuk, I think you come across as being very calm and collected with this situation, when it appears the U.S. president, he's making demands on Ukraine to stop attacking Russian energy facilities. He's not making those demands, though, on Russia to stop doing the same thing in Ukraine. How does that sit with you?
0: In this moment, and we're speaking on a very short period of time, we're trying to find the conditions that would apply to Russian Federation that would be beneficial to Ukraine. Because indeed, you are absolutely right. If we just stop, then Russia makes more money, and this money will return as a bullet, as a missile, and kill another innocent child in the sleep, as they did for the last week. We had, for the last, 1-2 weeks, the increased number of the casualties, and these are very brutal casualties, like, you know, killing people in their sleep and, like, kids. So we have this sort of pause to find out from Washington, D.C., what would be the pressure applied to Russian Federation. Yeah. But again, it has to be beneficial to Ukraine, because other, you know, if
1: what
0: not,
1: is it?
0: There is...
1: Is it beneficial? We've had the president say that you should stop attacking Russian energy facilities. He's also said that you need a new president. He's not saying those things, though, about Russia. He's not saying that Putin needs to go. How is that helping your cause, Ukraine's cause?
0: You know, Ukraine cause helps the real aid, and Ukraine's cause helps the forces of Ukraine, the armed forces of Ukraine that keep us alive every night. Mm-hmm. So, of course, if we get into the substance, and if, you know, the Russian diesel will not save American farmers. That's obviously not the case. And we're again caught into the election campaign. I used to, you know, to be a campaign manager before I became a politician, so I know what I'm talking about. Mm-hmm. And these 3 weeks before the midterms in America, well, obviously they mean a lot. And Ukraine, as now I speak as the member of parliament who was elected by Ukrainian people, and Ukrainian people do not want to be caught into this election campaign. And
1: but you are.
0: For,
1: do you feel like you are?
0: You know, changing the...
1: Do you feel like you
0: well,
1: are,
0: Well, that wasn't our choice, obviously. That mm-hmm. wasn't our choice. Yeah. Again, I think that we need a stronger response and unity from European Union. And I see that pretty much coming, because tomorrow there'll be a meeting of the leaders, there'll be a sitting of the ministers of foreign affairs. And from what I hear, the sanctions from the EU are not going to be loosened. And that's our aim, right? To say that sanctions could not be they cannot lift the sanctions because the United States decided to lift for the diesel. That will not help them during the campaign, because actually, it's the price of oil that matters.
1: Well, you know, what you're saying here is what we were reporting today. For example, the German chancellor has said it's out of the question for Germany or Europe to do what the United States is doing and, you know, to buy diesel from Russia. The sanctions are not going to be weakened. I mean, when you look at your allies right now, you're getting very different pictures from what's being said and done in Washington and what's being said and done here in Europe for you.
0: Thanks God we live in Europe. We are a member of, we're a candidate country for the European continent. And we, I think, all together need to think how to make European continent stronger and not to be dependent on, the allies can change their mind any second, any minute. And that's why we're working together with European allies on making our own anti-ballistics, because it's just wrong to be dependent on United States on the anti-ballistics and not to have any other options.
1: Do you think your situation will change after the midterm next month in the U.S.? Do you think that President Trump's position towards Zelensky and towards your country, do you think it's going to change after the election?
0: Well, what I can say, and I just met a bipartisan delegation because I was part of the OSCEPA sitting, fall sitting, we had a meeting with American delegation, and I can assure you that there were a lot of, pissed off Republicans in the Congress that do not want to be allies with Putin. And also I know that there are a lot of Americans that do not want to fund the war of aggression of Russian Federation against Ukraine with their money, because if they, get this diesel, basically they fund the another attack on, on Kyiv, on other cities. So I think we need to sort of have this broader picture and to work with American people. Yeah. And by the way, we were quite as successful with, diminishing the disinformation campaigns. We just hit one day ago the data centers of Yandex. And now the bots in social media had dropped in action by 50%. And guess what? These bots are working on different sorts of elections, trying to influence foreign population.
1: Yeah, we've been reporting on that.

0: as well today. I've got a final question, 30 seconds for you. As we look at a possible ceasefire, that's what we're hearing from Trump. Do you believe President Zelensky when he says that it would be possible if there was a two-month ceasefire to have an election in your country that would be fair and free within 2 months?
1: I don't believe that Russian Federation is ready for this ceasefire. And that's the problem. It's always the problem in Moscow. It's not a problem coming from Kyiv.
0: Okay. Ms. Kravchuk, it's good to have you on the program. We appreciate you taking our questions tonight.
1: Thank you, Brent, for having me.
0: Yeah, it's good to see you. Thank you. NATO is preparing to test its nuclear readiness at a time of heightened tensions with Russia and increasingly heated rhetoric over nuclear weapons. The alliance begins its annual nuclear exercise, Steadfast Noon, in Italy on Tuesday. 17 NATO countries are taking part, including the United States. The drills will test the alliance's ability to carry out nuclear missions, although no live nuclear weapons will be used. The Kremlin has reacted angrily to France's recent test of a new nuclear-capable ballistic missile, accusing European leaders of pursuing a dangerous confrontation with Russia. French President Emmanuel Macron watched the launch from a warship in the Atlantic last week, hailing the successful test as proof of the credibility of France's nuclear deterrent. And Moscow has also warned that it could use nuclear weapons if NATO attempts to isolate Kaliningrad, its heavily militarized Baltic territory between Poland and Lithuania. Russia claims the alliance is preparing an air and naval blockade of the territory. Well, that's an allegation that NATO rejects, insisting its activities pose no threat to Russia. Well, for decades, Europe's security has rested on one fundamental assumption, that America would defend its European allies even at the risk of nuclear war. But how potent is that promise today? Can Europe still count on the American nuclear umbrella? Well, joining me now is Liviu Horovitz with the German Institute for International and Security Affairs here in Berlin. His specialty is nuclear deterrence. Liviu, it's good to have you on the program. NATO says that its nuclear exercise, which is beginning tomorrow, is simply routine. But it doesn't feel that way with Russia making new nuclear threats. What is NATO trying to demonstrate?
2: I think Steadfast Noon is routine. It's hosted every year, this year by Italy. There are a number of allies that exercise with no live weapons. And it has practical and a political dimension. You know, practically, these are crews that rehearse the mission in which Allied aircraft would deliver these bombs, supported by conventional forces. The political dimension is that it keeps shared nuclear risks and responsibilities a working practice and not just a paper commitment. Mm-hmm. Now, to Russia, NATO signals that the nuclear mission is ready and backed collectively. So threats will not split and coerce the allies.
0: Well, you're certainly aware that Russia is threatening to use nuclear weapons if NATO tries to isolate Kaliningrad. I mean, that of course, is a threat that should be taken seriously. But is it more bluster than bite? I mean, is Vladimir Putin, is he using the fear of nuclear war to intimidate Europe?
2: I think there are two ways to see it. You know, on the one hand, Moscow's threats may signal weakness more than they signal confidence. You know, the exclave is isolated. It's hard to defend conventionally. Russia's armed forces are tied down in Ukraine. So nuclear warnings might substitute for the forces that Russia actually lacks. The threat is also conditional, tied to a blockade that NATO says it is not planning to do, which makes, to my mind, genuine escalation risks low at this point in time. So the real audience might be Washington, with Russian planners of being so preoccupied as they are with American nuclear capabilities. Mm-hmm. But the standard rationale over the past years for Russian nuclear intimidation has been and appears to be to deter or delay support for Ukraine and to divide allies.
0: Let me ask you about what we're seeing from the Europeans. France has recently tested a new nuclear capable missile. President Macron clearly wants Moscow to take notice. Is this deterrence that flirting, though, with provocation? I mean, could these displays of military strength, could they actually increase the risk of war?

0: I don't think they will. You know, visible demonstrations are less risky when they are transparent, when they share, when they show an adversary's capabilities at work, and they raise the risk when they are ambiguous and then when they are paired with threatening rhetoric, inviting some sort of tit for tat displays. I think France's test falls in the first category, and it is meant to mainly show to allies Paris's commitment to their security.
1: I want to ask you also about America's nuclear umbrella. America has protected Europe for generations, but that was in America where you had US presidents that did not have the name Donald Trump. It's often said that Donald Trump is not John F. Kennedy when it comes to protecting Europe. Would Donald Trump, would he really risk an American city being blown away in order to save Warsaw or Berlin? I mean, do you believe that that promise to protect Europe, is it still credible?
0: Oh, look, extended deterrence was never about certainty, whether under John F. Kennedy or other American president. People believe that it worked in the past because Moscow could never be sure that Washington would stay out. Not because all Europeans at all times could be sure that the United States would step in. And the military logic survives under Trump. US interests remain in a secure Europe. Troops remain in Europe. US nuclear weapons remain in Europe. Forces train. This exercise that NATO is doing proceeds. However, what has eroded, as you point out, is political confidence. And Trump's transactional view of alliances and his ambiguity about security commitments does make allies question whether he would risk something for that.
1: I know that you have studied what could happen if America's nuclear commitment to Europe were to weaken or to disappear altogether. How close are we to that point?
0: I think my interest was mainly academic in a situation that we all hope will never materialize. And at this point in time, I think a sudden withdrawal is unlikely. While a gradual thing is possible, and many would say even realistic. And the driver is less Donald Trump than the structure of the international system, with Washington increasingly seeing Beijing as its main challenge, and American forces, attention, and scarce assets at the end of the day shifting to Asia. So nuclear weapons will, the ones that are in Europe, will probably stay. They are symbolically important. They are not that expensive to upkeep. But what could potentially go, or at least not stay at the same level as today, are the conventional enablers that make this nuclear commitment more credible to us.
1: Yeah, let's talk a little bit about Europe's nuclear capabilities. Britain and France, they both have their own nuclear arsenals. But you've raised serious doubts about whether those weapons could protect Europe without America. A little over a year ago, you wrote that there is little evidence that the current French or British arsenal could effectively deter the Kremlin or offer credible reassurance to vulnerable allies. Now, that was your assessment in the summer of 2025. Since then, Emmanuel Macron has offered European partners a greater role in France's nuclear deterrence. We know that France is strengthening its nuclear arsenal. Have you changed your mind at all since the summer of 2025? I mean, could Britain and France really replace the Americans?
0: Again, I think this is a very interesting debate among experts, and it's a very interesting academic debate. But this is neither what is at stake at this point in time. The United States and the Trump administration says repeatedly that they will retain extended nuclear deterrence. And what France has offered and what the other allies are interested in is in a complementary dimension to what the United States is doing. However, independent of my personal opinion, at the end, it's important, I think, for your audience to know that believing what the Europeans could or could not do depends heavily on your assumptions. If you believe nuclear weapons deter because they pose a catastrophic risk, then France's a few hundred warheads at sea are enough because proximity gives it real stakes in European security. Now, if you believe that deterrence requires matching Russia across a number of fronts of escalation and maybe even having the ability to destroy much of Russia's forces before they are launched, as the United States plans its arsenal for, then European arsenals are too inflexible to do this.
1: Yeah, and it's about control, isn't it? Macron has made one thing clear. Only the French president decides whether France uses its nuclear weapons. And if that's the case, why should a country like Poland or Estonia, why should they trust Paris to protect them any more than they would trust Washington, D.C.?
0: Well, I think you're right. In this case, they are equal. Both countries are retaining, or both the United States and France, Britain, whoever the nuclear ally would be, they retain full, their leaders retain full control over their arsenal. So if we would talk about deterrence, this is extended deterrence, promising to protect allies. So at this point in time, whether in Warsaw, in Tallinn, or in other European capitals, leaders see the French offer as a valuable addition, not a substitute. And again, luckily for now, this is largely an academic discussion.
1: Let me just ask you before we run out of time. NATO has survived for more than 75 years, and it survived because its members believe an attack on one is an attack on all. Can NATO, do you think it can survive this loss of trust that we're talking about? I mean, do you foresee a stronger NATO after Trump leaves office, or do you think that NATO will never recover fully?
0: I think we, as Europeans, will have to think about crafting a system in which we adapt the current international, to the current security structures, believing that everything's going to turn back to the world as it was in the 90s or early 2000s. I think it's a fallacy. And I see European governments working pretty hard in the direction of adapting both their capabilities and their politics to a changed international system in which NATO survives but adapts to meet the challenge.
1: Liviu Horovitz. Mr. Horovitz, we appreciate your time and your insights tonight. Thank you.
0: My pleasure. Have a nice evening.
1: Well, the day continues online. You'll find us on YouTube and other social media at DW News. You can follow me at Brent Goff TV. And remember, whatever happens between now and then, tomorrow is another day. Tomorrow is Tuesday. We'll see you then.

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6: معمولی که گفته بود به چشمت شلیک میکنم نیشخند زد و به چشمم شلیک کرد.
7: How do you make a soldier shoot at unarmed protesters? In this DW investigation, two former officers of Iran's security apparatus break their silence and expose the brutal system of repression. All the Ayatollah's men.
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1: Diesel prices are skyrocketing. While normies like you and me have maybe been looking at the cost at the gasoline pump, or maybe even checking online for the price of a barrel of crude oil, the energy experts have been sweating the price of diesel. It's been a perfect storm for diesel prices this year. Not only has Ukraine been hammering Russian refineries with drone attacks, but the U.S. and Israeli war on Iran has meant counterattacks from Iran and Iranian proxies on Persian Gulf refineries. Now, Russia has extended its diesel export ban, and Trump and the U.S. are maybe thinking about their own version. And this is all a major headache, not just for your cousin that drives a big truck, but also for freight handlers, farmers, and much more, because it's diesel that makes the world go round. Welcome to The Dip, your podcast about money, power, and consequences. I'm Cassandra. To help me figure out not only what this means for the world at large, but for economies that are massive diesel importers like Europe and massive diesel exporters like India, I'm joined by two amazing guests. From London, I'm joined by Jorge Leon. He's currently with Rystad Energy, where he serves as the head of geopolitical analysis, but he's been in the energy business for well over 15 years and previously worked at both BP and OPEC. Jorge, thank you for joining us.
2: My pleasure. Thanks for the invite.
1: And from New Delhi, Narendra Taneja is on the line, global energy expert and the chairman of the Independent Energy Policy Institute. Narendra, thank you for joining us as well.
3: Well, thanks for having me.
1: Narendra, let's start with you. How are high diesel prices showing up in New Delhi right now?
3: Oh, that's a very interesting question. In fact, if I go to a gas station close to my house, I pay 96 rupees for 1 liter. That's roughly $1, for 1 liter. So, which is not so bad. We are reading all these reports from different parts of the world on diesel, this kind of global diesel crisis. But as far as Indian consumer is concerned, so far, she or he feels quite insulated thanks to the government policy. But more than that, because India is a major refining power, if not a major refining superpower. So I think that's also going to India's advantage. So Indian consumer is not really feeling any pinch, not feeling any kind of heat. And you find you can buy diesel any part of the world, any part of the country. You go north, south, east, west. We are a vast country. There is no shortage of diesel. Diesel is available. And the price also, by and large, I would say, if you compare it with diesel prices in other part of the world, quite affordable.
1: Jorge, is it the same in London, or are drivers starting to feel the pinch?
2: No, we're starting to feel the pain all over Europe. In the UK, for example, the average diesel price has just increased above £2 per liter. That's the highest level ever, even higher than when early 2022, when we had the start of the Russia-Ukraine war. So now we are at the highest level ever. So we are feeling the pain for sure.
1: Jorge, walk me through the difference here, because I think some people might be confused on, crude oil versus diesel versus what they put in their own vehicles. If it's gasoline, for example, what's the difference? What are we talking about here?
2: Right. So the primary product, let's say, it's crude. Crude is the primary source of all these products. So essentially how the system works, you take crude and crude goes into a refinery. The refinery converts the crude into different products like gasoline, like diesel, like jet fuel, and so on. And those individual products have their own pricing. But of course, there tends to be some sort of a relationship or a correlation, if you want, between the price of crude, the input price, and the price of the final products. Normally, those go hand in hand, except in certain situations, such as the current one, where we have a big increase in diesel prices, while the price of crude, even though it's elevated, is around $100 per barrel, but it's not as elevated as the historical relationship between diesel prices and crude prices would suggest.
1: Narendra, I'm seeing some pretty scary headlines when we're looking at the global markets here. Is diesel apocalypse too strong of a term, or am I kind of a bit too panicked?
3: Well, you see, the problem is that there is plenty of oil available, and that's not an issue. It's the economics of oil. This is basically bothering the global economy because prices have gone up. Let's say headline price today, for instance, just for the sake of discussion, if the headline price is $105 per barrel for Brent, but in India, the landed price is in the region of $130 per barrel because the shipping freights have gone up, insurance costs have gone up. And increasingly, we used to import bulk of our crude oil, let's say, from the Persian Gulf area. But that region being in the wars, so we are now importing for far-flung geographies like the United States, Canada, Norway, and Angola, and Brazil, and Guyana, and so on and so forth, which means that, you know, longer shipping times. From Persian Gulf to India used to take for a ship 6 to 7 days for a tanker to reach Indian refineries. But from the United States, it can take anything between 50 days to 60 days. The same story is when it comes to Latin America. So therefore, that has basically become a major pain for our refiners. However, since we have a large number of refineries, we have got some very modern refineries. We have about 23 or 24 refineries. We are constructing 4 more. I think the situation in India is more or less comfortable. Globally, when you look at it, my worry is that Europe is today paying the price. Europe is paying the price for being kind of naive in the sense that, you know, for 20 years they've been saying oil is bad, oil is dirty, but the fact they shut down majority of their refineries, so they are dependent on the geographies. You know, in India, for instance, last month we exported, I think, about in the region of about 300,000 barrels of diesel to Europe every day to Europe. And so therefore, and they are also importing from other countries. But my sense is that Europe today is paying the price for being naive and rather unrealistic the last 15 years particularly, and today they are paying the price for it.
1: Jorge, respond to this idea that Europe's trying to have its cake and eat it too. You know, no refineries here, but still being a massive diesel importer. Has Europe been naive in trying to have it both ways?
2: I think I sort of tend to agree with Narendra in the fact that Europe has put much more emphasis on energy transition as opposed to energy security. And the big data here is that refining capacity in Europe has come down by 25% in 20 years. Back in 2006, Europe had around 17 million barrels per day of refining capacity. Right now, we only have 12 million barrels per day of refining capacity because we've been closing refineries. And that made sense at the time when the world was less geopolitically fragmented, right? Where there was a lot of globalization, there was a lot of trade. No one really was expecting the world to become the more volatile place that we are living in. And also because European domestic demand has been coming down since 2006, 2008, strongly there because of the electrification and also because of the push for renewables, for electrifying the transportation sector, for example. So it sort of made sense from the policymaker point of view in a world where there was less energy risk, let's say, to try to put more emphasis on the energy transition. Now, it turns out that we have two main wars in the last 4 or 5 years, the 2022 war, Russia-Ukraine, and now the US-Iran war. And that means that energy security is now becoming much more important at the moment. So the decisions that were taken years ago are now affecting the European energy security landscape. And again, the fact that we don't have enough refining capacity, the fact that we have not diversified our supply as India has clearly done, means that we're now in a really bad situation compared to other regions across the world. So yes, in that sense, Europe is paying the price because it was prioritizing energy transition. But right now, the priority for any energy policymaker is obviously energy security.
1: Now, the 4 biggest diesel exporters in the world are the U.S., Russia, Saudi Arabia, and India. And I want to talk about some of the factors for each of these countries because I think they all play in here. Jorge, I want to start with Russia. How big of a factor is the Ukraine-Russian war? Because it's been going on for 4 years if you start in 2022, but there was aggression before that as well.
2: For sure. But there has been a significant step up in the Ukrainian drone attacks into Russian refineries. Very, very significant increase in the last 6 to 7, 8 months. And to give you a sense, Russia used to export around 1 million barrels per day of diesel every day. So this was one of the main, as you correctly mentioned, one of the main diesel exporters. Right now,

0: now they're not able to export at all because of the refinery attacks. Another data point that I want to give you, right now Russia is refining around 4 million barrels per day. Normally, during this time of the year, they should have been processing around 5.5 million barrels per day there. So they had to reduce drastically their refinery runs because of the attacks. So for sure, the situation for Russia as one of the main diesel exporters around the world is quite dire. They cannot export, and they have imposed this diesel export ban in order to protect their domestic consumers. So there's not much that can be done in the short term to try to improve the situation for the Russian diesel exports.
1: Narendra, why is Russia still even such a big factor here? Because, you know, anyone who's been following this war, one of the things that's a big factor here is the what feels like a million sanctions on Russian fossil fuel. Why is Russian oil or Russian diesel still such a big factor here?
2: Well, because Russia is blessed with massive reserves of oil and gas. Russia is an oil and gas superpower, just like Saudi Arabia or the United States. However, you know, we have seen, and if you look at the numbers, the coal numbers before the Ukraine war, I mean, Western Europe was heavily dependent on Russia for oil and gas both. In fact, Western economy was stable, particularly Germany, was doing well thanks to the cheap energy coming from Russia. However, after that, you know, we saw that, you know, there were sanctions in a way. Oil and gas both were weaponized by Western Europe in particular, and later, of course, by the United States as well. But the fact remains that, you know, Western Europe is heavily dependent. Earlier, they were dependent on Russia for oil and gas. Today, they are dependent on the United States of America. So that's what I said. The Western Europe in particular has been very, very naive. I mean, and the result is, look at Russia today. Russia, I mean, we are now exporting diesel to Russia. We are exporting. They bought from us. And if you look at very carefully, I'm my views from New Delhi, which is far away from, you know, from Western Europe. But that's how we look at it. I think weaponizing energy, weaponizing oil, weaponizing gas is not a very smart idea. And therefore, this not only the Western Europe, the entire world is paying the price today. As I said, we are heavily dependent on imports for crude oil. And we are also paying a very, very heavy price. My own back of the envelope calculation is left to demand and supply. Crude oil should not be more than $70 per barrel. But for India, landed price is in the region of about $125, $128 per barrel. This is all geopolitical premium, both Persian Gulf and Ukraine. Now, the world is paying the price, and there are 4 billion energy poor on the planet, most of them in Asia, Africa, Latin America. They are paying the price. So that's what I said, that Western Europe and the United States also, but Western Europe in particular, they fail to provide the leadership to this industry, oil and gas industry, and at the same time, for their own consumers, for their own people, the kind of policies they follow, they've been rather naive.
1: Yeah, I want to talk more about one really good example, the United States, as you've already briefly mentioned, Narendra, that has this tension between, you know, how much does a barrel of oil actually cost, plus, you know, what we could call the geopolitical delivery surcharge that's added on top, because the United States is actually the biggest exporter of diesel, but now we're seeing, especially on social media, prices are really high, and you know, freight truck drivers are especially feeling it. If you've seen some of those videos online, Jorge, why are prices still so expensive in the U.S. if there is so much diesel that's being refined there?
0: I think the question here is that this is a global market, and the U.S. is a major diesel exporter for sure. Refining plants there in the U.S. are pushing really, really hard to try to meet that massive surge in external demand, because we've lost the Middle East supply of diesel and the Russian supply of diesel. But at the end of the day, this is a global market, right? So an increase in lack of supply somewhere in the system is reflected in prices all over the world, and in particularly in the U.S., which is one of, as you correctly mentioned, the main diesel exports. So domestic refiners in the U.S. face the decision to export that diesel at a very, very high margin with very high cracks, or use it internally. And at the moment, the U.S. is long on diesel, so it makes sense for those refineries to export part of the production elsewhere in the world because of that high oil prices. So I go back to the idea that this is a global market, same

0: as crude, same as gasoline. And therefore, the higher prices are being felt all over the place, not just in the U.S., but all over the world.
1: You know, but Jorge, I'm wondering how long we can expect this to stay a global market. You know, Russia's had an export ban for, I believe, since the summer, and they've extended that through October. I'm not sure.

0: administration was thinking about it, you know, and in theory it could happen. Now, it's a bit perverse the side effects that you could have with an export ban in the US. So the first impact would be there would be more diesel in the country than domestic demand. Therefore, prices of diesel will come down in the US. That's for sure. So that's the first order effect. So in that sense, it will be effective measure to bring down the price of diesel in the US. But there's a very important second and third order effects that you need to take into account. The fact that there is more diesel produced in the US than consumed means that at some point the difference is going to be stored. And at some point, there's not going to be enough storage to store that excess diesel. And what refineries will do, they will need to reduce runs. And if they reduce runs, they reduce the amount of oil products that are produced, not just diesel, but also gasoline, jet fuel, naphtha, and so on. So you might end up in a situation where diesel comes down, but actually the prices of the rest of the products, particularly gasoline, which is really important for the U.S. road transportation sector, might actually start coming up. So yes, that's on the cards, but be careful what you wish for, because the side effects could be actually quite harmful for the U.S. economy in that sense.
1: The U.S. has put all this pressure on the G7 recently to release emergency stockpiles of oil and diesel. But like we've already been talking about, Europe are net importers. So I can't help but wonder, because the G7, let's remember, includes Germany, France, and Italy. So I can't help but wonder, are leaders from these countries giving up some energy security for their own citizens in order to keep this important ally, the U.S. and President Trump, happy?
2: Well, the honest answer is International Energy Agency listens more to the United States than to any other country, though they are also the members. And so I think they came under pressure, and West European leaders came under pressure. They agreed to whatever President Trump, for instance, you know, wanted to. I think that's not a really very smart energy security strategy. And however, as I said, the real issue is, of course, the refining capacity, the you know, attacks on refineries, particularly in Europe and also in Saudi Arabia. Saudi Arabia is a major exporter of diesel, as you know. However, the refineries are under attack from Houthis and from Iranians. And also at the same time, whatever, if they have some capacity, they're not able to really ship it across to markets that need their products. So therefore, the situation, I think, unless and until we see some kind of breakthrough, you know, in the Persian Gulf situation, I think situation is likely to continue like that. So my own sense is, I'm a born optimist, my own sense is that, you know, that probably by the middle of November, we might see some light at the end of the tunnel, and there might be some kind of diplomatic breakthrough, and we might have some kind of a truce, we call it peace or whatever, in the Persian Gulf area before Christmas. However, that does mean that, you know, the diesel crisis would be over instantly. That might take some time, but the market sentiments will improve.
1: Narendra, you've pointed to November as potentially a time that we could see a bit of a resolution to the Strait of Hormuz. I want to go to that part of the world. What's the state right now? Because I have a feeling that some people who aren't directly affected by the war might have tuned out a little bit. Is the Strait open, 100% open, halfway open? What are you seeing, Narendra?
2: Well, my sense is that, you know, the Strait is not, I mean, there are two narratives. The narrative is being sold, or rather pushed by the United States, is that everything is back to normal. The ships are going back and forth, and it's kind of the movement is back to almost 85 to 90% normal for crude and for products and even for LNG. That's the kind of claim being made. However, the real situation is different. Yes, there is some movement. Yes, there is better than, let's say, 2 weeks ago. However, just this today only, we saw that a big tanker was attacked. So therefore, you know, at the end of the day, these oil tankers are commercial vessels. They are not military vessels. The majority of these ships, as you probably know, are actually manned by Indian captains and Indian sailors. So we are very worried about, you know, the safety of our people who are operating these ships. Ships may belong to, you know, whichever country, but in majority of cases, they're Indians and Filipinos, and they are the ones who are actually operating these ships. So therefore, my own sense is that probably when America says 85 to 90% back to normal,

0: they are not correct. When the Iranians say that there is no movement of ships, they are also wrong. So probably, let's say, I think 55 to 60% traffic has begun to happen. And however, the risk is very high. Reinsurance premiums are going up. And the salaries that they have to pay to captains and officers who are operating these ships have also gone literally through the roof. So overall, the economics is the challenge. And unless and until there is some kind of, you know, accord or agreement between Iran and the United States, I think the situation would continue to be like that.
1: Jorge, when we're looking at the Persian Gulf, and especially Saudi Arabia being such a massive diesel exporter, I can't help but wonder, why isn't OPEC jumping in here to save the day? I thought that this cartel had a lot of power when it comes to energy flows.
2: Sure, in theory, yes, but in reality, they don't have any power at the moment, OPEC and OPEC Plus. You know, how OPEC Plus works, they manage supply in order to make sure that supply meets demand. And lately, what they've been doing since April 2025, they've been increasing production. They've been unwinding production cuts, more than 4 million barrels per day. Now, that's on paper. On paper, Saudi Arabia has been increasing production in the last year or so. But in reality, the fact that the Strait of Hormuz is closed means that those paper barrels are precisely that. Those are paper barrels. They're not real barrels because they can't be exported at the moment. So their power right now, extremely, extremely limited. And you couple that with the fact that Russia, the other major OPEC Plus member, is under attack. Their production has come down rapidly. Their quota is around 9.5 million barrels per day, and they're producing close to 8.5 million barrels per day because of the attack. So in reality, right now, OPEC Plus has no power in oil markets because of those two constraints. So there's very little that OPEC Plus ministers can do. They meet every month to decide whatever they want to do in terms of oil supply. But in reality, those meetings are, and the results of those meetings are pretty much irrelevant for the oil market at the very moment.
1: We've heard Narendra's view, Jorge, from New Delhi, looking towards Western Europe. But the EU, a net importer of diesel, from what I understand. Are we screwed, Jorge?
2: I guess it really depends on how long this crisis is gonna last for. And Narendra mentioned that he's quite optimistic that we might have a diplomatic breakthrough after the midterm elections. I'm increasingly less optimistic, really, because I don't see any diplomatic efforts being materialized anytime soon. I have the feeling that the fact that there's more crude flowing through the Strait of Hormuz actually has the opposite effect in terms of a diplomatic breakthrough. I think it puts much more pressure on Iran to ramp up and escalate further the counterattacks. The Strait of Hormuz serves as a leverage for Iran. The fact that it looks like Iran is losing that leverage, it puts actually more pressure on them to escalate further. So I think that the situation is quite critical at the moment. What I'm more worried about, though, is the impact that diesel prices are already having on inflation in across the world, but particularly in the European Union. When I see the latest inflation reading, 3.8% just last month, that is very high. And this is because there's a very strong correlation between inflation and diesel price, particularly in the US, but also in Europe. So what I'm more worried about is the macroeconomic effects that a sustained crisis could have on the European economy. We've seen the European Central Bank increasing interest rates rapidly after the 2022 Russia-Ukraine war, then coming down as inflation started to cool down, and now we're probably gonna see another round of increasing interest rates, and that has very important macroeconomic implications and growth implications for final consumers such as you and me. So I'm a bit more worried about, let's say, the macroeconomic effects that this could have, not in the next few months, but actually into 2027.
1: Narendra, cast your optimistic gaze on what an off-ramp could look like to this crisis. What are things that leaders could be doing, either in the West, the U.S., or so on, that could have an actual impact here?
0: Well, you see, oil is 90%.

0: 90% politics. And oil has always been 90% politics. Look it from the time when Winston Churchill, when he was heading the Royal Navy, he made the switch from coal to oil. Since then, energy security and oil has been a, you know, 90% politics. So my own sense is if Persian Gulf War is no longer only about the United States and Iran. What is happening there, the situation is getting a little out of control practically on a daily basis. You have Houthis, Saudi Arabia's internal situation, domestic political situation. You have seen what's happening in Iraq with American pulling out, you know, and the Iraq is a Shia majority country. And at the same time, you know, that the overall situation there is such that, you know, if we don't put, you know, America and they all come together, you know, put an end to the war there, I think then it's going to get completely out of control. And my own sense is that China doesn't want this war to continue. Russia doesn't want this war to continue. America has realized that they can't defeat Iran. And Iran has realized that, you know, probably this is the best time for them to sit across the negotiating table and find a good solution. However, Iran is waiting for American Congress elections. And their own analysis is that, or their wish is that Republicans lose and Democrats win both the houses. That would put pressure on Trump to sit across the negotiating table and find a solution on ASAP basis. However, if that does happen, then we are talking of a Middle East crisis, you know, getting out of control. We have already seen, for instance, Pakistani sending forces to Saudi Arabia to defeat Houthis. Turkey is getting into it. Who knows, some other countries might get into it. So, and then the situation would be really extremely, extremely serious, not only for the Persian Gulf region, but for the whole world. It will drag the entire world into a kind of mess that the world would find very, very difficult to deal with. I mean, we'll be probably back to 1939 or 1940 kind of situation. So my own sense is nobody wants that. And I'm a Chinese and Americans are talking, Indians and Americans are talking, Indians and Chinese are talking about the Middle East. We are also talking with the Iranians and also with the Saudis at the same time. My own sense is a good sense will prevail because the right now the situation is such, the entire world is paying the price and the situation is such, unless we find, you know, deliver a solution, let's say these countries or the world together before Christmas, I think then if that does happen, then 2027 can be the worst year for humankind since the Second World War.
1: Narendra Taneja, on the line from New Delhi. Thank you for making the time.
0: Thank you. Thank you very much.
1: And Jorge Leon from Rystad Energy joining us from London. Thank you as well for joining The Dip.
2: Thank you so much.
1: That is it this week for The Dip. Thank you very much for tuning in. And don't forget, of course, to leave a comment or a question wherever you found this episode. And any feedback is always welcome. You can send your longer feedback, your proper rants, to thedip@dw.com. And if you're not subscribed in the podcast app of your choice, go ahead and do that. You can find us by searching The Dip. But until next time, thank you for watching The

0: ماموری که گفته بود به چشمت شلیک میکنم نیشخند زد و به چشمم شلیک کرد.
1: How do you make a soldier shoot at unarmed protesters? In this DW investigation, two former officers of Iran's security apparatus break their silence and expose the brutal system of repression. All the Ayatollah's men.
2: Close up. In 30 minutes.
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4: This is DW News, our top stories. US federal agents have searched the Washington, D.C. home of Democratic Congresswoman Ilhan Omar. The Justice Department said the raid was in connection with an ongoing criminal investigation, but provided no further details. Omar has long been a target of Donald Trump and his allies. They accused a Minnesota congresswoman of immigration-related fraud, allegations which she denies. Ukrainian President Volodymyr

Zelensky says Russia is continuing its strikes on Ukrainian energy infrastructure. That's despite US President Donald Trump's announcement on Sunday of an energy ceasefire. The Kremlin said contacts were ongoing, but that Moscow wanted a long-term peace deal rather than a truce. Saudi Arabian officials say one person was killed and at least 11 injured in the second strike on Riyadh's international airport in 2 days. The Houthis in Yemen claimed responsibility and warned airlines and passengers against using Saudi airports and airspace. Saudi's energy minister said there would be a serious response. Donald Trump said he was deciding on whether to strike the Houthis.

0: US President Donald Trump has just announced what he's calling an energy ceasefire between Russia and Ukraine. The only thing is, the Ukrainians don't seem to know anything about it. Here's what Trump posted to his Truth Social network on Sunday. Take a look. Effective immediately, there is an energy ceasefire in the war between Russia and Ukraine. Both parties have agreed. Do not break it. Thank you for your attention to this matter, President Donald J. Trump. There aren't really any more details apart from that. Shortly afterwards, President Volodymyr Zelensky of Ukraine told the news site Axios that it was news to him, but that he'd agree to it if Vladimir Putin did as well. There's been no response yet from Moscow. But Zelensky said Russia had attacked an energy plant in the Kharkiv region after Donald Trump's announcement. Here's some more of Zelensky's evening address on Sunday.
1: Ukraine has proposed many de-escalatory steps. Putin had one answer to all of them. Yet. We do hope that he will finally say something different to America, Ukraine and the entire world. Something other than killings and deception. Something that will lead to a real and dignified peace. We are awaiting clear details of the dialogue between America and Russia, and we expect Putin to follow through on what President Trump said. I thank our warriors and everyone around the world who stands with us, with Ukraine.
0: And to help us unpack this is Anastasia Fedik, an assistant professor of finance at the Haas School of Business at UC Berkeley in California. Anastasia, great to see you.
2: Likewise.
0: Look, just tell us from your perspective, how convincing or credible is this statement by Donald Trump of an energy ceasefire if Volodymyr Zelensky says he knows nothing about it?
2: Yeah, so of course, to put it into perspective, we have had several attempts at ceasefires in the last nearly 2 years, including some of them specifically aimed at energy, some of them likewise kind of limited scope ceasefires in the air, for example, air and sea attempted ceasefires at the beginning of President Trump's terms. And of course, what has happened so far is that none of these have borne fruit. So that naturally makes people skeptical of any newly promised ceasefires, especially without more details about what exactly is being promised on the Russian side.
0: If Volodymyr Zelensky says he knows nothing about this arrangement, could it look more like an understanding reached with Moscow than one reached with Kyiv?
2: Partially. I think partially there may also be sort of a response to President Zelensky saying that, hey, we are willing to stop any attacks on the Russian energy infrastructure in response to Russia actually taking steps to stop attacks on the Ukrainian infrastructure. So it is also possible that President Trump interpreted some of those statements, because, of course, there has been a back and forth between him and President Zelensky since Friday with the diesel deal that President Trump reached with Russia. So it could be a response to those, kind of implicitly assuming that Ukraine is open to ceasefire as long as Russia is. And of course, there does seem to be communication between the US and Russia outside of, kind of, we're having Ukraine outside of that loop, given that we saw that announcement on Friday of the diesel deal.
0: Yeah, let's talk a little bit more about that deal. This was a deal in which, if I remember correctly, sanctions would be lifted temporarily in order for Russia to be able to sell diesel to the United States. Could this announcement of Donald Trump's, what he's calling an energy ceasefire, this agreement to sell diesel from Russia to the US, could this be part of that?
2: Certainly, because of course there are logistical sort of necessities for that diesel deal to even go through. One, of course, is right, the timing, when exactly that would come in, the volumes, sort of questionable about whether those volumes are actually large enough to at all move the needle on the prices in the U.S. And the other is, Ukraine has been quite successful in terms of its attack on Russian refineries, and that may hinder any ability, right, to execute that diesel deal. So I think by all means, those two things, the diesel deal from Friday and then this supposed announcement of a ceasefire today, are very much linked.
0: You've mentioned a couple of times, and it's well known, Ukraine has been striking Russian energy infrastructure for quite some time now. How much does that constrain Russia's ability to export diesel under the terms of a deal like this and other fuels?
2: I think it's exactly these types of exports that are actually most constrained because it's more on the refinery side. So the kind of products that are further down the line, like these diesel exports, are exactly the type of exports that are being most most impacted. And so right from that perspective, if this is one of the actually sort of most successful Ukrainian counterattacks right outside of the front line, this is something that Russia probably cares about very much. And so they would be incentivized to form a deal such as this one with the United States, for example, for its diesel exports, to put more pressure on Ukraine to stop the, some of the most successful counterattacks.
0: You're talking about incentives here. If Moscow believes it's winning the war and it has shown no signs of really letting up its attacks, particularly on Kyiv, is it really incentivized in this case to stop doing that?
2: Yeah, so it's complicated in terms of to what extent they believe that they're winning. I think they are definitely, they do not perceive themselves as losing sufficiently to stop. I think they are kind of right taking things all together. And one of the sort of more difficult points for them is the economic repercussions, especially right in terms of their energy exports. So I think for them, if they can limit that side, right, if they can kind of limit the repercussions that they're feeling back home while continuing, right, those unrelenting attacks in Ukraine, both on the front line, right, where they're sort of very slowly but grinding, right, kind of but also their attacks on the civilian infrastructure in Ukraine. The energy infrastructure is one of those, but they've also been targeting food supply chains and other sort of civilian infrastructure that is promising to make life for the Ukrainian civilians increasingly more difficult. And it's already probably at the most difficult stage of the full-scale war. Then they think the combination of those factors will very much play in their favor.
0: So you think there is some strategic logic possibly for Russia to possibly agree to something like this?
2: There is strategic logic for Russia to promise to do a great many things. I think just based on history so far, it is still extremely unlikely that they would actually be going through with any ceasefire deals in a meaningful sense.
0: Yeah. Look, there's a report today in the Financial Times that Donald Trump is threatening to cut off the NATO-managed procurement system that provides Ukraine with weapons to pressure Kyiv to halt its deep strikes on Russian energy infrastructure. If that reporting is true, and there's no reason to doubt it, how significant a source of leverage would that be over Kyiv?
2: Yeah, so of course, with the U.S. support over the last year and a half, it has already gradually trickled down. So direct procurement, new aid has been largely halted. A lot of it has been transferred to sort of a third-party procurement where European allies are the ones that are sort of financially responsible for arming Ukraine, and the U.S. is basically right selling kind of to them to then give on to Ukraine. So I'd say it's the leverage is still there. It is eroded kind of gradually over the course of the last year and a half in the sense of the United States has threatened or stopped various forms of aid at several points within the last year. And so I think at this point, both Ukraine and Europe are much more sort of expecting of that or perhaps prepared for that.
0: Would this pressure coming from the U.S. Change Ukraine in its strategy of trying to target things like Russian energy infrastructure and thereby its

0: weaken its negotiating position in any future talks?
1: Yeah, at the end of the day, a negotiation is in large part about expectations about future actions and trust. And the question here is if Ukraine feels that the United States is threatening this in a way that appears to be siding with Russia, then it is likely that they would not perceive that much benefit into, stopping the most effective, basically, leverage that they currently have, that Ukraine currently has, these long-range strikes on Russia in exchange for aid that is increasingly uncertain, right? With every repeated threat of removal, it becomes less, right, of a dependency.
0: Hmm. Now, Anastasia, you're based in the US. From where you're sitting, to what extent are the domestic political considerations in the US right now shaping these energy-related announcements? I'm looking particularly to the midterms that are happening in just a few weeks' time.
1: I mean, honestly, they absolutely appear to be, given the timing and given what is going on in the Middle East. Things are not going well. Energy prices have risen. This is, I think, a very large point of concern with domestic politics in the United States, especially, right, with Trump's kind of base in the Republican Party. So it very much appears to be a motivating factor. The kind of question is the distance between this motivating factor of sort of saying, hey, I'm doing something to lower energy prices, and whether or not the something will actually lower energy prices in practice by that much, which I think most energy analysts seem to agree that it will not have that much impact for various reasons. One is the volumes, while large enough that they would provide quite a substantial financial sort of cushion to Russia, are not that large in the grand scheme of things of U.S. energy consumption, and the timing, right? We're talking about the type of exports that are not the most common, right? Russia to U.S. is not the most common energy route, right, that would require potential, right, kind of recommissioning, routing. Also, while the United States is doing this temporary lifting of sanctions, the EU, European countries are not, right? So many companies that are engaged in this have to be careful, right, that they're sort of not accidentally violating any of the other third-party kind of countries' sanctions and so on. So timing-wise, it's just very unlikely to even have an effect before the midterms, given how close we are to the midterms. And volume-wise, compared to the grander scheme of things, right, with the action in the Middle East and so on, is just not likely to be that large of an effect.
0: Okay, understand. Now, I just would like to ask you finally, we're talking to you in the context of this announcement by Donald Trump of an energy ceasefire. From your perspective, what would have to happen for an energy ceasefire between Russia and Ukraine to be, I guess, credible and enforceable and trackable?
1: Yeah, so of course the main question, right, is if there's a third party, right, that's not involved in the conflict, like directly, like the United States, that is sort of promoting the ceasefire, the most effective way to have a ceasefire happen is to actually have a leverage on both sides, right? And we've talked a little bit about the leverage that the U.S. has been exerting on Ukraine in terms of, right, kind of what more can they shut down in terms of, right, the procurement process and so on. And the big question, I think the question that's kind of been the unknown this entire time, is what leverage, if any, does the U.S. have, and is it willing to apply to the Russian side? And I think that's also what President Zelensky has alluded to, in terms of, well, if you can actually get Russia to commit to the ceasefire, great, like, we are always willing. But to get them to commit, not just verbally, but actually go through with it, there have to be some credible, right, repercussions. Like, what would happen if there is a ceasefire and then Russia violates? And I think that's a question that really nobody has a clear answer to. And that is the reason that it is difficult to expect, right, or to believe that Russia would honor a ceasefire, given a history of prior ceasefires, and B, that there isn't really a clear sort of consequence or repercussion to any violation.
0: Thank you so much for your insights today, Anastasia. We've been speaking with Anastasia Fedyk, Assistant Professor of Finance at the Haas School of Business at UC Berkeley in California.
2: This huge drilling rig was once used for oil and natural gas. Now it's after hot, salty water, and in it, lithium. That's the stuff that goes into big

0: powerful batteries, and getting it this way supposedly uses way less water, creates fewer emissions, and it's cheaper. And you can use the hot water to make energy. It's like two for the price of one. Sounds too good to be true? Only one way to find out.
1: That's massive. It's like a skyscraper rising from the fields.
0: That's not the sort of thing you are used to seeing here in southwestern Germany. Amidst all these peaceful fields, a geothermal energy company is drilling deep into the Earth's crust.
1: Ready to go.
2: Hi.
0: This is Manfred Böckmann of Vulcan Energy. The company produces heat and electricity from hot, salty water, or brine, that they pump up from more than 3,000 meters below the ground. And mixed into that brine is lithium.
3: Around 180 to 200 milligrams per liter. One fifth of a gram, roundabout.
2: Sounds very little.
3: Actually. It's very tiny, and it's of course dissolved in the brine. If you look at the geothermal brine, you won't see it.
0: Here's how it works. Below our feet, groundwater seeps into hot rock layers, heats up, and flows back up again under pressure. That's the brine. It accumulates in reservoirs made of porous rock. Normally, geothermal companies just use that water to make power and heat. But the rock below here is packed with minerals, including lithium, and over millions of years, the water has absorbed those minerals. Overall, these are tiny amounts, but it's still enough for the company to start exploring the possibility of extracting here.
3: This is where the main action happens. This is where you see the human roughnecks and the steel roughneck and the driller
2: like a roughneck
3: work. Yes.
2: Okay.
3: because that name comes from the old days where this used to be
2: hard work.
3: Even rougher, harder work.
2: And from here, how deep does the drilling go into the ground?
3: This particular well is now has a total length of 3,400 meters.
0: To get there, you need a rotating drill head called the bit. As it munches its way into the ground, the roughnecks, human and machine, add one pipe section after another, up to 300 meters a day. Drilling fluid is constantly pumped down to cool the bit and stabilize the borehole.
2: This smells like the paint you would use in your home to paint your walls.
0: The fluid also washes crushed rock to the surface. This can indicate where the drilling is at. Once the borehole finally reaches the reservoir, it is secured with steel and cement and then cleaned. To do this, another drill head is lowered into the hole and then brought back up. That's what happened while we were there. When that's completed, the hot geothermal brine can start flowing to the surface through holes in the pipe and be tested for what Vulcan and many others want, lithium. It's an essential ingredient in manufacturing batteries for pretty much anything like your laptop or phone, but mostly for EVs and the grid-scale energy storage that we need to store power from solar or wind. But there's a problem, and the opponents of EVs can't stop talking about it. Lithium mining isn't exactly a clean business. Two-thirds of lithium production come from hard rock mining in open pits and tunnels, mostly in Australia, where lithium-bearing rock is blasted, crushed, and processed. This needs massive amounts of energy, often from fossil fuels, and leaves behind mountains of waste. The other third comes from sailor brines in places like Chile and Argentina, where in most cases lithium-rich salt water is pumped from underground into huge evaporation ponds. It's then left there for months or even years until enough water has evaporated to concentrate the lithium. The problem is that these regions have little fresh water for communities, and lithium mining can pollute it. In comparison to that, extracting lithium from geothermal brines seems to be a good alternative. It needs no pit and no pond. The machines here run on electricity, not oil or gas, and all the water comes from deep underground reservoirs that we can't use for anything else.
3: We will extract the energy from the hot water, and we extract the lithium, and then the lithium depleted brine or cold brine goes back into the subsurface, into the same reservoir.
0: To see what the lithium extraction looks like,

0: we need to go to the town of Landau, just a few minutes from the rig. This geothermal plant belongs to the same company. It supplies heat to local households.
1: Hi, nice to meet you.
2: Hello.
0: This pipe is where the geothermal brine comes from the ground.
2: You cannot see it because it has a temperature of 160 degrees, which means it's above the boiling point.
0: Out in the open air, the water would simply evaporate. 160 degrees Celsius is also way too hot to use it for heating. Instead, a heat exchanger transfers most of the heat of the brine onto fresh water that's used for district heating in a big closed loop. The cooled down brine goes here, into this pilot plant.
2: So this column has a temperature of 70 degrees. And at this temperature, the direct lithium extraction takes place.
0: Inside these columns, the now 70 degrees Celsius brine flows through this material. It basically works like a filter and makes the lithium stick to it. You can then wash the lithium out of the powder with fresh water. This extraction process produces two things. The brine, now without lithium, is re-injected into the ground through this pipe. And a watery solution with a high lithium concentration that goes through a few more steps to increase the concentration and remove impurities.
2: So impurities means all the other elements that can also be found in the geothermal brine, like, for example, sodium, potassium, calcium, magnesium.
0: To be honest, the whole process is a lot to take in, and I should have paid more attention in chemistry class. But what you get at the end of it is this lithium-rich powder. It's perfect for manufacturing long-duration batteries for EVs and grid-scale energy storage, though it could also be used to build batteries for smartphones, for example. The amount in this jar would make 100 of them.
1: And how much of that are you producing already?
2: Yeah, so we have produced lithium hydroxide monohydrate in the ton scale already. However, from our commercial plants we are just building, they will have a capacity of 24,000 tons per year.
1: 24,000,
2: yeah.
1: Okay.
2: And this is sufficient for 500,000 electric vehicles.
1: Okay, that's a lot of cars, yeah.
0: With only about a fifth of a gram of lithium per liter of brine, this means they'll have to process more than 50 million liters a day, the equivalent of 22 Olympic-sized swimming pools. To be able to deliver that much brine, the company is building a commercial extraction plant and several new well sites in the region. Not everyone here is happy about that. Some residents in a nearby town even petitioned against Vulcan to stop construction of a lithium extraction plant and the company's activities in general. That's because pumping geothermal brine can change pressure underground and trigger tiny earthquakes. A magnitude 2.7 event in 2009 was officially linked to activity at the exact place we visited. And to this day, some residents are still very worried. Vulcan, who owns both the drilling rig and the plant, claims that the tech has improved and the quake risk is now minimal. The company wants to produce as much lithium as a small hard rock mine or evaporation pond, but at what impact compared to them?
3: Geothermal lithium doesn't necessarily mean that it is more sustainable.
0: Vanessa Schenker has looked at hundreds of geothermal brines in the Upper Rhine area and elsewhere, and what the environmental impact of extracting lithium from them would be.
3: We actually found that the range of potential impacts is quite high, and it can definitely exceed the ones that are currently on the market.
0: A lot of it depends on the brine. It contains other minerals too, which you have to remove to get to pure lithium. But more treatment means you need more energy and chemical additives, and you end up with more chemical waste, more transportation, and higher carbon emissions. Vulcan says their brine is relatively pure, which makes it easier to remove the remaining impurities. They wouldn't tell us which chemicals they use and how much chemical waste is generated in the process, but said that most of it, like salt or magnesium, is reused or re-injected into the underground reservoir with the used brine. But all of this operation, the machines here, the transportation, the drilling, building wells with lots of steel and cement, all that needs energy and creates emissions. 5 to 46 tons of CO2 per ton of lithium carbonate equivalent, according to Vanessa Schenker's research.

0: But Vulcan argues,
1: we also produce the geothermal energy, which is green, which is sustainable, in order to produce lithium chloride solution. And that's the reason why we have a CO2 footprint, which is, zero.
0: Their calculation is the CO2 reductions through geothermal energy offset against the emissions of running all this result in net zero emissions. Another big plus is the reduced water use. Vulcan says they use 300 liters of fresh water per ton of lithium, whereas 1 ton from hard rock mining or solar brine evaporation consumes tens or even hundreds of thousands of liters. Vulcan hasn't put a price tag on its lithium yet, but says to produce 1 ton of it will cost them less than $4,200. That compares to more than 6,000 for the same type of lithium from solar brine evaporation and almost 11,000 for hard rock mining. The advantage of geothermal is that just one resource, the brine, generates two profits at once, from energy and lithium. And it all happens locally, no shipping across countries and continents needed. At the same time, that's a big plus when it comes to safe supply chains.
2: We think it's a good thing that that Europe tries to develop some lithium production here to be partly self-sufficient. Geothermal lithium for Europe is certainly a good alternative.
0: Robin Francois is head of lithium at Glencore, one of the biggest resource trading companies in the world and one of the companies that have signed deals with Vulcan to buy the lithium we just saw. With the need for making powerful batteries, demand is growing quickly, and the existing sources likely can't keep up. That gap between demand and supply is where geothermal lithium could come in. Of course, it's not only found in Germany. Pilot sites have opened in the US, the UK, and elsewhere. And there's evidence of lithium in geothermal and even oilfield brines in many more countries around the world. So far, nothing is happening on a commercial scale yet, but that could change within the next 20 years or so.
2: We see many projects, and if these projects can really produce the volume that they claim, they could play, I would say, they could be a good part of the market. Can it be 5%, 10%, 20%? Maybe something in that range is absolutely possible.
0: While geothermal lithium may sound like a no-brainer, it isn't plug and play. The technology is still super young. Geology and the brine can differ a lot in each place, and that means a lot of testing and fine-tuning. That's way more complicated than blasting rock or evaporating water, and therefore won't replace it. But if it works, it could provide a domestic lithium supply here and there, nice and steady from underground.
1: Over decades, it will deplete. However, we do not expect a significant decrease of the lithium concentration over the next 30 years.
3: And then after that?
1: We can still run our geothermal plants and further produce heat and electricity.
0: For a mining site, that could be a really good legacy.

0: مأموری که گفته بود به چشمت شلیک میکنم نیشخند زد و به چشمم شلیک کرد.
1: How do you make a soldier shoot at unarmed protesters? In this DW investigation, two former officers of Iran's security apparatus break their silence and expose the brutal system of repression. All the Ayatollah's men.
2: Close up. Next.

0: Sometimes, during my prayers, I would cry with joy. Joy that I could serve my country and the system in such a way, and that I might even die as a martyr for Islam.
1: Dakhme is a prayer hall where decisions to kill are made. It's a killing machine.
2: Since its inception more than four decades ago, the Iranian regime

0: has been sustained by a brutal, ever-expanding security apparatus, often deployed against its opponents.
1: The man turned to me. He smiled maliciously and took aim.
0: Who are the officers who commit and order such atrocities in the name of the supreme leader, without whose support the regime would crumble?
2: I've wasted 10, 11 years of my life serving a cruel system.
0: For months, two high-ranking defectors shared documents and photos with DW's investigative unit chronicling their lives inside Iran's security apparatus.
3: The regime wants to save itself, like a drowning man desperately clutching at straws.

0: Over the course of months, we've been corresponding with two high-ranking defectors from the top echelons of the Iranian regime. We've been using burner phones, encrypted messaging apps and code words to keep them safe. Now, we are en route from Berlin to record an on-camera interview in secret with one of them. We'll call him Reza.
1: I want the people in the free world to really understand what's going on in Iran. They take democracy, human rights, and equality for granted. But in Iran, those who fight for these rights are killed, crushed, imprisoned, and tortured.
0: For years, Reza gathered intelligence for the Iranian regime. Like many who are recruited into the security apparatus, he hails from a religious family, he says, and many of his relatives occupy prominent positions within the Iranian regime. He did not take the decision to talk to us lightly, as the regime hunts down defectors.
1: The truth is, when your opponent is a regime that doesn't adhere to any moral values, you need to be prepared for anything.
0: In 1979, the Iranian regime was swept to power by a revolution. An Islamic Republic under an all-powerful supreme leader.
2: It doesn't really operate as a government, but as a revolutionary cause.
0: Under the mullah's iron-fisted rule, it has survived international sanctions and the resulting economic hardship.
3: The only result these sanctions have is deepening the Iranian nation's hatred and animosity towards the West.
0: And most recently, Iran has weathered two wars with its main enemies, Israel and the US, which killed its top political and military leadership, including Supreme Leader Ali Khamenei. And yet the regime, now under a new leader, has not fallen.
1: Some of the members of the intelligence services now work from regular houses or in the offices of private companies. It's a way of ensuring they aren't killed during attacks.
0: We spent months questioning Reza and a second defector and corroborating their identities and information. We analyzed photos and videos, documents and locations they provided. Had they been sent to feed us misinformation to discredit DW, whose Persian service is sanctioned in Iran? Finally, we were convinced that they were indeed high-ranking defectors. Their testimony is a rare insight into Iran's powerful and secretive security apparatus.
4: Like many young people, I signed up as an 18-year-old with many hopes and a deep commitment to my country. But I eventually realized that the reality was very different from what we had been promised.
0: This man, whom we'll call Omid, was a commander in Iran's elite special forces. He shared documents and photos with us. Records of his extensive training, which ranged from sniper practice and surveillance to urban warfare, riot control, and parachuting courses.
4: At the military academy, you're under their control for 4 years, day and night. You're subjected to military training and to daily prayers and speeches. They mold the minds of the young cadets. They assume that someone who joins them at a young age is like a blank slate and that they can shape them however they want.
0: As he rose through the ranks, Omid accessed a segregated, privileged world, one in which Iran's loyal elites are rewarded with economic incentives and lucrative business deals.
4: These are the headquarters of the Special Forces. This is the hospital for the Special Forces. This is where the roll call for the security forces takes place. This area, opposite, belongs to the Revolutionary Guards.
0: As a member of the Special Forces, Omid tells us, he was granted the privileges the regime bestows upon its own. They live in segregated compounds, with their own mosques, schools, and hospitals. Religious adherence is expected. Before consent is given to marriage, prospective partners are vetted by the regime. Access to outside information is limited, satellite dishes banned.
4: I couldn't even be open with my own wife about my work. That really eats away at you.
1: We were told, don't establish contact with regular people. Usually, officers in the Islamic Republic are cut off from the rest of society.
4: You're not allowed to just attend a wedding or travel. They confiscate your passport. They even decide which schools your children are allowed to attend. There's total control, nothing but control.
5: Through this separation, they can keep more closer eyes on their security forces. They can create a peer pressure and indoctrinate much more effectively.
0: Saeed Gorka, who teaches political science in the US, has extensively researched the command structure of the Iranian security apparatus.
5: Because the isolation, when they are going to the city to repress other Iranians, you know, that's much easier for them to use, you know, brutalities in the repression.
0: The special forces Omid belonged to make up Iran's most elite units. They're trained to be deployed on special missions, ranging from hostage situations in Iran to clandestine operations abroad.
4: The special forces have clearly defined tasks, but over the last decades, these have been modified to the extent that they're now entirely in the service of the regime to crack down on protests and people.
0: The special forces are just one of the units deployed during protests. Iran's security apparatus is made up of many units and forces, which often overlap and compete. All are under the ultimate control of the supreme leader. The main actors, the police and the Revolutionary Guards, one of the most powerful forces in Iran, as well as the Basij, a volunteer militia. Then there are the intelligence ministry and the army. Each of them is made up of many subunits, special forces and intelligence branches, which have expanded over the years.
2: It is definitely opaque. They're designed deliberately in a way that they can operate separately and police each other.
0: Miad Maleki is a former Treasury Department official who designed sanctions programs targeting the Iranian security apparatus.
2: One thing that they're really good at is how to create a security system that can derail any opposition movement inside and outside Iran that is capable of toppling this regime.
0: Over the years, the regime has faced off ever bigger rounds of protests. In September 2022, the death of Mahsa Amini in police custody triggered the Woman

0: Thy Freedom Movement. Hundreds were killed, thousands arrested.
1: We will not leave you in peace. Know that we will take revenge.
0: 4 years later, protests erupted yet again amidst spiraling living costs, with protesters soon demanding an end to the Islamic regime. On the evening of January 8th, the regime opened fire. Thousands were killed.
2: It was a massacre.
3: The message was that any form of dissent would not be tolerated and the punishment would be lethal and deadly.
2: It was a strong message of fear, and it doesn't matter how many people it's going to have to kill, it'll kill its way out of any protest.
0: When the regular police forces failed to quell protests, special forces from the Revolutionary Guards and police are thrown into the fray, Omid says. He sketches a secret room for us, which he claims to have visited on several occasions, a command center allegedly activated when protests get out of hand. It's from here that commanders steer special forces on the ground.
4: On the monitors, they can see the entire city of Tehran, the protesters, and how and where they're moving. Seated around the big conference table are the chief commander, the commander responsible for operations and intelligence, a member of the National Security Council, and representatives from all operational agencies.
5: CCTV footage, information from forces on the ground and from Twitter, Telegram, and other social networks, as well as information obtained through surveillance and interception devices. All this information is collected there.
4: The Supreme Leader's representative had a free hand. In the monitoring room, he decided which operations were to be carried out and where, and how harshly to deal with the protesters.
0: We obtained confidential documents which reveal the meticulous design of the security forces. One also lists the weapons issued to the Imam Ali Battalion, a unit often deployed during protests, including guns, paintball guns, and shotguns. In London, we showed both documents to Raha Bahraini, an Iran researcher for Amnesty International, who has been investigating the regime's response to protests over the years.
6: When you look at these documents and their official statements, you realize that it's all by design. It's not like it's random. Thought has been put into designing a system that operates in a consistently brutal way.
7: If someone acts at the enemy's behest, we will no longer consider them protesters and we will treat them as we treat the enemy. Our police forces have their fingers on the trigger, ready to defend the revolution.
8: I'm Kosar Eftekhari. I've been taking part in protests in Iran ever since I was 18 years old. I was an enemy of the Iranian regime. My eye is evidence of the Iranian regime's crimes.
0: In 2022, Kosar Eftekhari was studying Arabic literature in Tehran. She says she had been detained 8 times for not wearing the mandatory headscarf when, following the death of Mahsa Amini, protests erupted again.
8: When I heard about Mahsa Amini's death, I no longer cared about life or death. I was filled with rage. I only cared about protesting and didn't care at what price.
0: On the 12th of October, she was on the streets protesting, despite a heavy presence of security forces. That day, she came

0: came across an officer belonging to the dreaded Revolutionary Guards, armed with a paintball gun.
1: He said, "Clear out, I have orders to shoot." I realized he was serious and really had the order to shoot at eyes.

0: This video, taken by a bystander, documents the immediate aftermath.
1: I can still feel the rage I felt that day. How did we get to this point? It's unbelievable that a regime kills and blinds so many people to ensure its own survival.
0: Whether officers can use force is laid out in the Iranian Law on Firearms. It allows them to resort to firearms to end protests when it is deemed, quote, impossible without the use of firearms.
2: No one says shoot. The order is stop the protest. How you do it is up to you. When the special forces are deployed, with a submachine gun or Kalashnikov and heavy weapons, then it's clear that officers are allowed to use them.
3: We have documented the use of automatic and semi-automatic machine guns, and these heavy machine guns that are mounted on top of pickup trucks. The fact that the security forces are equipped with military-grade firearms that are designed for combat situations for responding to protests shows that the killings of protesters in the country are intended.
0: It's this ongoing brutality against protesters, both defectors told us, which ultimately made them speak to us. We repeatedly interrogated Omid whether he, as a commander in the special forces, ever shot at protesters or ordered others to do so. He was adamant that he had never done either. Did you ever see protesters getting killed during your service?
2: Yes.
0: Can you tell us more?
2: If I share details, my identity could be exposed.
0: What he was prepared to share, how the regime deploys plainclothes agents. They mingle with protesters, he says, sometimes for months.
2: To ensure they're not exposed, the agents dye their hair green. They throw late-night parties. They dance better than professional dancers and quickly enthrall women.
4: They're highly trained agents, specialized in posing as protesters, so they can identify the protest leaders. You have to fraternize with the protesters to pinpoint their leaders.
2: The protest march is monitored from above by a drone. Then the plainclothes agents are instructed to divert the march to a certain road. They take over as leaders and thus divert the demonstrators in a way that's convenient for the security forces.
1: I was always more terrified of plainclothes agents than of any security forces carrying weapons. I repeatedly witnessed with horror that they would join discussions, even criticize Khamenei and the regime, only to later turn out to be agents.
0: Once, she recalls, she was arrested and forced to lie on the floor of a van with other protesters, surrounded by female agents. She can still distinctly recall the driver, a well-built, stylish man, his arms covered in tattoos.
1: When we arrived at the security base in Tehran, he walked over to his colleagues to talk to them. He pulled off the tattoos from his arms and put them on the table. They were only stuck on.
0: And there's more to the regime's survival, according to Omid. Off-the-books operations, whose existence is never officially logged, planned and executed entirely outside of government structures by its most radical followers. Omid points us to Shahr-e-Rei on the outskirts of Tehran.

0: Tehran. It's here, he says, that a clandestine circle of high-ranking officers gathers to plot murder and abductions of political opponents. The men congregate on a residential street in a seemingly unremarkable prayer hall. It goes by Beit al-Shuhada, the House of Martyrs. We obtained a recent photo of the location, which many refer to by its former, more sinister name, Dakhme, crypt or tomb.
1: Dakhme is a prayer hall where decisions to kill are made. It's a killing machine. In the interest of the supreme leader and the survival of the Islamic Republic, these men do not hesitate to kill people, with no due process, no questions asked.
0: The existence of Dakhme was exposed more than two decades ago in connection with the attempted murder of the advisor of a reformist president. That murder plot, Omid says, was only one of many, until recently he claims he frequented secretive meetings inside Dakhme. The following is based on his testimony.
1: You could describe it as a club, a place where seasoned specialists from Iran's special forces and intelligence operations come together to decide on dirty operations. Operations which Iran does not wish to be associated with.
0: Omid gave us rare images from gatherings inside Dakhme from recent years. The secret meetings usually kick off under the guise of religious ceremonies, he says. The hall is often adorned with green drapes and religious banners. After a communal dinner, only those in the inner circle stay. Those who remain hand over their mobile phones, which are locked away. It's then that the men discuss murder and abductions of regime opponents, often late into the night. They plot missions in and outside of Iran and have access to unlimited resources, Omid says.
1: For these people, a person's position isn't that important. If they consider someone a threat to the supreme leader of the Islamic Republic, they take it extremely seriously and take action. They coordinate the operation amongst themselves, do the cover-up, and clean up after themselves.
0: Omid shared details of abductions and murders of opponents of the regime committed by the group, which we were unable to independently verify, and for that reason cannot name. We also cannot say for sure if there are other similar circles of regime loyalists prepared to commit murder.
2: It's completely plausible that the security forces come together in an informal gathering and take a decision which individual we have to target.
3: Well, I think the Islamic Republic probably feels more of a need now to have these type of groups to exist and be supported. So I would be surprised if these groups don't exist.
0: In the eyes of the regime, Omid and Reza are traitors. Both say that they have been handed death sentences in absentia. They fear that if the regime finds them, they can expect no mercy. Its security apparatus hunts down those that stand in its way, in and outside of the country.
1: What the Iranian regime has learned is the importance of retaliation. Security forces will be taught that every attack must be answered with a counterattack. The message is clear. If someone receives one slap in the face, they should respond with five of their own.
3: The Islamic Republic leadership are heavily sanctioned. They don't have a way out. They can't pack their stuff and move. And that really leads to this brutal crackdown and killings. To them, it's really fight or die.
0: Since living costs in Iran continue to spiral and repression persists unabated, protests are likely to erupt again. And if they do, the two defectors say, the Ayatollah's men stand ready to

0: These are the coral nurseries along the coast of Tanzania, being set up by Husna Amina and her team to fight coral die-off. Husna is empowering more than just nature.
1: We need a lot of women on the ocean space. We need their voice, their efforts in marine conservation.
2: Eco Africa in 30 minutes.
0: Is damaging the climate a violation of international law? Students from the South Pacific are taking their case to the International Court of Justice in The Hague. Their home is in danger of sinking into the sea, and they're demanding accountability from those responsible.
3: This is what we're fighting for. This, when you look out, the islands right there.
0: The $1 trillion case.
2: In 60 minutes.

0: Ukraine is entering its fifth year of war. But what many people don't know is that nearly half of all foreign soldiers are from Latin America.
1: Slava Ukraina!
0: I wanted to know who they are and why they are there.
2: Yo le tengo más miedo a una cámara y un micrófono que a la guerra.
0: That's Condor. It's not his real name, it's his military call sign. He's from Latin America. He hates being recorded, but he agreed to tell me his story. And through him, I entered this world of Latino soldiers in Ukraine.
3: Aquí cometes un error, no la cuentas.
4: El primer disparo a alguien nunca lo vas a olvidar.
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0: My name is Carolina Chimoy. I'm a reporter at DW, and this is Call Sign Condor, a podcast from DW, LA Times Studios, and Futuro Studios, wherever you find your podcasts.
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8: 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To others, a tyrant. Mao Zedong, founder of modern China. From revolutionary to China's most powerful figure, he pursued his vision for the People's Republic with ruthless determination. 50 years after Mao's death, how does his legacy continue to shape this superpower? Mao, China's Red Emperor, this week on DW.
9: This is DW News, our top stories. Ukrainian President Volodymyr Zelensky says Kyiv is ready for an energy ceasefire, but Russia has continued to strike his country's energy sites. In his evening address, he said Moscow must take concrete steps to de-escalate. Meanwhile, a Russian drone strike on a residential building in Kyiv killed at least two people and injured several others. EU foreign policy chief Kaya Kallas has said that now is not the time to ease pressure on Moscow and announced nearly 1,600 new sanctions listings targeting Russia's military-industrial complex. She said almost half are connected to the production of ballistic missiles. It is the single largest expansion of the EU sanctions list since the war started. Democratic Congresswoman Ilhan Omar has posted on social media that she will not be silenced following a pre-dawn raid on her Washington-area home. The U.S. Justice Department said the raid was in connection with an ongoing criminal investigation, but provided no further details. Omar has long been a target of Donald Trump and his allies, who accuse her of immigration-related fraud.